0: feet. He had been that way from birth, so he had never walked. He was sitting and listening as Paul preached. Looking straight at him, Paul realized he had faith to be healed, and he called to him in a loud voice, "Stand up!" The man jumped to his feet and started walking. When the crowd saw what Paul had done, they shouted in their local dialect, "These men are gods in human form!" They decided that Barnabas was the Greek god Zeus, and Paul was Hermes. So we'll stop there. So now the people go on to offer sacrifices to Paul and Barnabas. Paul stops them, you guys. We're here to tell you that there's a God in heaven to worship. We are not gods. We're turning you to the true God. Now here's the amazing thing. They face opposition. From who? From their religious opponents. Verse 19, some Jews arrived from Antioch and Iconium and won the crowds to their side. They stoned Paul and drug him out of town thinking he was dead. But the believers gathered around him. He got up and went back into the town. Many commentators believe that this is the moment that Paul was killed and raised from the dead. Why do we believe that? Well, there has to be a moment where Paul died. Because Paul talks about it, and we're going to read the verse in a moment, in 2 Corinthians 12. Was this the moment? I personally think it was. Many commentators think it was as well. He died and was raised from the dead. I wonder how that played out. So here's Paul. He's stoned. And by the way, it was horrible to be stoned. Painful. It could last for a while. Awful way to die. And so Paul dies. And he's in heaven and he's standing before God. And the Lord says, "Welcome to heaven, Paul. Well done, good and faithful servant." I have some good news and bad news. You say, "Greg, where is this in the Bible?" It's not in the Bible. I'm just saying this could have happened. Okay, Lord, what's the good news? The good news is, Paul, you're coming back again. Really? Again? Where am I going? That brings me to the bad news. There's some believers down there praying over your dead body that you would be resurrected. Paul says to the Lord, "Don't listen to them. They're sinners." No, Paul, I actually want to bring you back again. I have some things for you to do still. In fact, quite a few things. "No, Lord, I don't want to go back. Listen to this. No one who is in heaven right now, if given the choice, would want to return to earth again. Don't feel sorry for your loved ones that are in heaven. Feel sorry for you because you're still here." Right? You're having some great experience. I don't know, a birthday, or you got a cool gift. "Oh, I wish my loved one was here." They're like in the presence of God Almighty with angels singing. I think they're pretty good. Okay. I know you wish they're, and I'm not making fun of that because I've felt that many times. You wish they were here with you because you miss them, but just know they're really good. And you'll see that one day for yourself. We all will.
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0: You know, I've heard people describe a trip to Israel as seeing the Bible actually come to life. Hey, everybody, Greg Laurie. And I've been to Israel many times, and I've led a lot of tours, and I have to say that's absolutely true. Listen, when you're walking on the same stones that Jesus himself walked on, well, that's something that's enriching to your faith. It's not just a travel experience. It actually energizes and enhances your study of the Bible. Think of it this way. It's a vacation with a purpose. And we're going to be taking a tour of Israel April 6 to 15, 2027. 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
1: 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Well, today, Pastor Greg is in Acts chapter 14 with a message called, "Why Do Christians Have to Suffer?"
0: So Paul is raised again from the dead, possibly right here. And now we read about what he saw. Go over to 2 Corinthians 12. Paul says, "It's doubtless not profitable for me to boast." In other words, I'm not going to brag about this. I'll come to visions and revelations in the Lord. "I knew a man in Christ who 14 years ago, whether in the body, I don't know. Whether out of the body, again, I don't know. God knows. Such a man was caught into the third heaven. And I know such a man, whether he was in the body or out of the body, I don't know. God knows. But he was called and caught up to paradise. He heard things so astounding they cannot be expressed in words, things no human is allowed to tell. I love the way Paul approaches this. Yeah, I knew this guy. In the body, out of the body, I don't even know. He's talking about himself. He's trying not to boast. It'd be pretty hard to not boast that you'd been to heaven, right? Yeah, I've been to heaven. Notice he didn't write a book about it. What's with that? Paul didn't even write a chapter. He says that things I heard, I can't even really describe them to you. The third heaven, where's that? Well, I think the first heaven is probably just what we see when we walk outside, the sky, the clouds, the atmosphere surrounding our earth. The second heaven, outer space, the planets, the galaxies, the stars. The third heaven, that's a dwelling place of God, and the future destination of believers is a third heaven way, way, way, way out there. I don't think it's necessarily far out there. I think it's simply another dimension. And it may be closer than you realize. We talked about this when we spoke of angels. Angels and demons are coexisting with us right now. Just as there's a physical world, there's a spiritual world. Just as there is a natural world, there's a supernatural world. So is heaven just right next to us? I don't know where it is. Paul was caught into the third heaven. He uses the word paradise. It was paradise. That's a word that is used three times in the Bible to indicate the future life. Jesus used this word when he spoke to that criminal on the cross crucified next to him. Jesus' first statement from the cross was, "Father, forgive them, for they know not what they do." And right on the spot, that hardened criminal believed in Jesus, and he turned to the Lord and said, "Lord, remember me when you come into your kingdom." And Jesus said, "Truly, truly, I say to you, today you will be with me in what? Paradise." That's the word. Boy, talk about being at the right place at the right time. That guy, huh? A deathbed conversion, for sure. He believed and joined Jesus in paradise. It's also used in the book of Revelation, chapter 2, to describe our future dwelling place, but it can be translated the royal garden of a king. It's hard for us to wrap our minds around. I don't think there's anything I could point to and say it's like this, but when we're talking about the royal garden of a king, think of a palatial, massive estate with a beautifully manicured garden. Paul says it was like that. Incredible. And then he says in verse 4, "I heard things so astounding they cannot be expressed in words, things no human is allowed to tell." Know this, heaven is a place of sight and sound. The King James Bible uses the word heaven 582 times in 550 different places. Heaven is a real place. You got to think of it that way because that's what it is. Jesus said, "I go to prepare a what for you? A place." It's a place. Remember, heaven is a prepared place for prepared people. So whatever you're going through right now is preparation for something else. You know, we love to quote Romans 8:28, and so we should. We know that all things work together for good to those that love God and are called according to his purpose. But then verse 29 really helps us understand the whole concept. "For whom God did foreknow, he also did predestine to be conformed into the image of his own dear son." Let's put it together. We know that all things work together for good of those that love God and are the called according to his purpose. "And whom God foreknew, he predestined them to be conformed into the image of his own dear son." Allow me to paraphrase it. Whatever you go through in life is preparing you to be more like Jesus. Right? So that's the big picture. We tend to interpret Romans 8:28 through a narrow lens. Well, this means that good will come out of the bad, and sometimes that happens. In fact, a lot of times, despite the bad, God will do something good, right? But then there are times, if we're honest, when a bad thing happens to us, and we can't see anything good coming out of it, and we say, so where's Romans 8:28 now? Romans 8:28 is saying, read verse 29. whom he foreknew, he called to be conformed into the image of Jesus. God is changing you and preparing you. Why? Because through many tribulations, we will enter the kingdom of God. Heaven, a place of feasting and fellowship, a place of activities and worship. Dare I say it? Heaven is a place of fun, a celebration. And that puts your present suffering in context. So Paul continues on. So I knew this guy, whether in the body, out of the body, I don't know. Basically, I'm talking about myself. I'm just trying to be humble about it. He was caught up into the third heaven. What he, really me, what I saw, I can't even put it into words, okay? And now he makes this statement. Therefore, I have cheerfully made up my mind to be proud of my weaknesses because they mean a deeper experience of the power of Christ. I can even enjoy weaknesses, suffering, persecutions, and difficulties for Christ's sake, for my weakness makes me strong in Him. Get it? Oh, so all suffering is not bad. Also, adversity can actually be used by God. So this thing I'm going through right now that makes no sense is actually making me more like Jesus and getting me ready for the afterlife. And God can actually use it. It could even be a tool for me to help other people. Now I'm starting to understand, and I can even rejoice in it. Let me end with this. One day we'll enter the afterlife. We decide in this life where we will spend the afterlife. And I want to ask you in closing, do you have absolute certainty that you will go to heaven when you die? As I said earlier, heaven is a prepared place for prepared people. Listen to this. You don't go to heaven to find Christ. You go to Christ to find heaven. Go to Christ to find heaven. It is through Jesus and only Jesus that we will get to heaven. Oh, I know. That's kind of controversial now. Too bad. Bible hasn't changed. He is the way to the Father. There is no other way. Jesus said, I am the way, the truth, and the life, and no man comes to the Father but by me. Are you ready? You know, when I fly, you have to go through a lot of things now. Oh, it's just horrible flying. You buy your ticket, you reserve your seat, you board your plane, you reach your destination, you deplane. But you can't just walk down to the airport, skip security, do whatever you want, board whatever plane you want, take whatever seat you want. That's not going to happen. And in the same way, you can't just say, well, I'm going to go to heaven. I'm a good person. You're a good person on the basis of what and compared to who? You're not good enough, I can tell you. That's why Christ died on the cross for you 2,000 years ago and shed his blood. You have to admit you're a sinner. You have to admit you're a sinner and turn from that sin and put your faith in Jesus, and then you can know you'll go to heaven. So as we close right now, I want to extend an invitation for you to get ready, for you to ask Jesus to come into your life. And if you've not done this yet, do it right here, right now. Let's all pray. Father, I thank you for your word to us. I thank you for your promise of forgiveness if we'll come to Jesus. So we ask now that you will speak to the hearts of any here who do not yet know you. Help them to come to you and believe in you right now. In Jesus' name I pray. Amen.

0: 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Well, Pastor Greg, we're making available your new book called What Every Growing Christian Needs to Know. And I'm telling you, this has some of the best must-have principles for believers. Hmm. Now, is it meant more as a primer for new Christians or for sort of a refresh for all of us? What's the main goal?
1: That's a great question. The answer is it's meant for both.
0: Okay.
1: Yes, it's great for a new Christian to read this because it goes through the basic things that every growing, and I want to emphasize that word growing, Christian needs to know. The Christian life is one of constant development, constant change, constant growth. And so to encourage that growth, there are certain things that we must engage in. And by the way, Dave, these are things that we never outgrow. Any more than you would outgrow eating. You know, can you imagine somebody saying, oh yeah, I used to be into the whole eating thing. I would eat with the best of them, breakfast, lunch, dinner, even an occasional snack, but I don't eat anymore. Well, that's interesting. The reality is you're not going to be with us much longer.
0: Yeah.
1: Or, oh yes, I used to breathe air with everybody else. No, there's certain things you need to do to function physically, and the same is true spiritually. And I think what I share in this book is nothing new in one sense. So it could be new to some people, especially a new believer, but the importance of reading the Bible, how to do that more effectively, how to get the most out of Bible study, how to pray, secrets to answered prayer. I talk about the importance of the church, being involved in the church. I also address the topic of sharing your faith, how to do it, how not to do it, and much more. So yes, this will be an encouraging book for a brand new believer, but it will also be an encouraging book for any believer that wants to keep growing. And we should all want that.
0: Oh, yeah, that's for sure. Well, let us send you a copy of this brand new book from Pastor Greg. Again, it's called What Every Growing Christian Needs to Know. And we'll be glad to send it your way to say thank you for your partnership in helping us bring these studies your way each day. 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Or just go online to harvest.org. And then if you'd like to make a change in your relationship with God today, Pastor Greg has some additional thoughts to share.
1: Maybe as you've been listening to this message, you've thought, I wish I could come into this relationship with God. I just don't know how. Let me tell you how you can come into a relationship with God right here, right now. First of all, you need to recognize you need God. You need to admit you're a sinner. I know some people choke on that word, but the Bible says, all have sinned and fallen short of the glory of God. But then you need to recognize that Jesus Christ, the Son of God, died on the cross for your sin. The Bible says, while we were yet sinners, Christ died for us. And then you need to believe in Jesus. Jesus put it this way, for God so loved the world, he gave his only begotten Son, and whosoever believes in him should not perish, but have everlasting life. You might ask, how does one believe in Jesus? To believe means to put your faith and trust in Christ alone, and to receive him into your life as your own friend, Savior, and Lord. The Bible says, for as many as received him, he gave them the power to become sons of God. Would you like to receive Christ? And by that I mean, would you like to ask Jesus to enter into your life and be your Savior, your friend, your Lord? If so, you can just pray this prayer after me. It's a simple prayer. You can pray it out loud if you would like, or you could pray it in the quietness of your heart. But if you want Jesus Christ to forgive you of your sin, if you want to go to heaven when you die, or maybe you want to make a recommitment to the Lord, just pray this prayer after me now. Pray these words if you would. Lord Jesus, I know that I'm a sinner, but I know that you're the Savior who died on the cross for my sin. I turn now from my sin, and I ask you to come into my life and forgive me of all of my sin. Thank you for loving me. Thank you for hearing this prayer, and thank you for answering this prayer. In Jesus' name I pray, amen. Hey, if you just prayed that prayer, I want to congratulate you and say, welcome to the family of God.
0: Yeah, that's right. 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
2: 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And you know what? 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He interviews people like Dennis Quaid, Michael W. Smith, and so many more. And yes, it's on the free Harvest Plus app, which is available in all major app stores right now. Hey there, happy September to ya. I am Katie Evans, so glad to be hanging out with you here, and I hope that you've got a beautiful month ahead of you. Got some good goals set for yourself. We're gonna accomplish them together. And hey, do you need some prayer to kick off September? If you do, head on over to the station website. 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
7: Berglund & Johnson, celebrating 40 years on KKLA. Here's a blast from the past from Warren Duffy.
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9: Hey, it's Pastor Scott. You know, I've been talking to you about sleep apnea issues and snoring. And, you know, sleep apnea is something that a lot of people have it. If you snore, you probably have it. And listen, it can cause 177 different illnesses and diseases. Heart disease, stroke, Alzheimer's, ED, lots of different things that people are dealing with. And I had terrible snoring and I had sleep apnea and I didn't want to have all those other things. And I also didn't want a CPAP machine. You've got the dirty hoses and all of that. So I went to go see Dr. Eddie Simon right here in Los Angeles. You can call him at 892-SMILE. And he created this. It's a miracle device that I wear in my mouth as I sleep. It opens up my throat. It just pulls my jaw in the right position and holds my tongue in a certain way. It's comfortable.

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3: See, there's two different kinds of witnessing. See, if I run into someone at Home Depot and I start sharing Christ with them, I mean, I got to basically open up the bay doors. I got to drop all the bombs because, like, I could never see this person again, right? So if I'm sitting there in front of the caulking, I'm going to share the whole gospel. I'm going to say, hey, right here in front of the caulking, you could give your life to Jesus, you know, because I'm never going to see him again. But there's another kind of witnessing when you're witnessing the family members. You can't just drop all the bombs on them and that's it. I mean, you have to, like, one step at a time, right? You just got to kind of work it a little bit. And it's like, you know, you're going to see him again, then you're going to see him again, you're going to see him again. So I wanted to continue in what I started when I was fixing their door. So I'm just building up relationship. They had a bunch of people over there. I'm talking with them. Oh, this is the pastor. He lives up the street. You know, it's like, and so it's like, again, I just wanted to continue to build the relationship. Let's not forget that throughout the Bible, God has used a multitude of misfits. You know, Gideon didn't want to be used of the Lord. He said, Lord, you know, don't you know who I am? So he felt like he had the need to give God a history lesson of his family. He says, I'm from the tribe of Manasseh. Now, the tribe of Manasseh is just kind of known as one of the weaker of the 12 tribes of Israel. Why? Because they moaned and groaned, griped and complained when they came into the promised land. So he goes, I'm from the tribe of Manasseh. He goes, oh, and by the way, my dad, he's the least in the tribe of Manasseh. Oh, and by the way, as a cherry on top, I am the least in my father's house. So what Gideon was saying is, God, you got the wrong guy here because I'm the least of the least of the least. And God's like, you're my man. See, that's what God does. He uses the least of the least of the least. He uses those that you don't think. And so if you're sitting there thinking, well, God couldn't use a little old me, that's exactly who he's looking for. That way no one can take the glory. What, how did you come to know Christ? Through him? Oh, wow, must be a God. You know, that's what it is. Let's not forget, that's who God uses. It was J. Sidlow Baxter that said this quote, he who called us despite our sinfulness can also use us despite our littleness, if we only let him. That's it, if we only let him. Let us no longer waste or squander our true purpose from God. For it is our high calling from him. We should never allow ourselves to fall into a spiritual sleep, like the fairy tale of Rip Van Winkle. Remember, he went down to take a nap, and he woke up 20 years later, and he realized, whoa, you know, hey, I've been asleep for 20 years. I wonder if there's been any believers that have been a believer for 20 years and you've realized, man, I've kind of wasted and squandered my life. I've wasted and squandered my true purpose. It would also be a bummer if when we arrived into heaven, we only had the impact of Sleeping Beauty. By the way, Sleeping Beauty, she was asleep for 100 years. And what did she do in that time that she was asleep for 100 years? Nothing. And that's what some Christians do. Nothing. C.S. Lewis, he said this quote, the church exists for nothing else but to draw others to Christ, to make other people little Christ. If we're not doing that, all the cathedrals, the clergy, the missions, the sermons, even the Bible itself are simply a waste of time. God became a man for no other purpose, end quote. And that's what he wants us to do, is to share about him. Yes, we have a purpose from God. And it's time for the men and women that know him to rise up, to have an eye to see the lost culture that surrounds us, and to have a heart that would burn like the prophet Jeremiah. Remember Jeremiah, he wrote a pretty long book in the Old Testament, the book of Jeremiah. It's like 52 chapters long. And when you read that entire book, he's basically preaching the gospel to the people of Israel to have them repent because they were living in sin. And he was like warning them, if you don't do this, God's going to come in with

0: another country, capture you, and take you into slavery for 70 years. Well, no one ever listened. And in those 52 chapters, we don't hear of one person repenting. Not one. Now, you would think, you know, this guy probably got pretty discouraged. Yes, he did. In fact, at one point, about halfway through, a little less than halfway through, chapter 20, he says, you know, God, I'm done with this. You got the wrong guy here. I didn't want to be used in the first place when you called me as a teenager. So that's it. I'm clocking out. I'm done. But then, the next verse, he says, in verse 9, he goes, but if I don't speak the words that you've given me to speak, they burn like a fire inside of me, and I can't contain them anymore. Oh, how as Christians, we must be the same. Like, I need to speak this, whether people listen or not. I need to do what God has called me to do. We must have feet that are willing to move, to make a difference. If we as Christians, if we don't do this, then nobody else is going to do it. God's not going to raise up some people in a cult. He's not going to raise up just, you know, an atheist. It's like it has to be his sons and daughters. This is why Jesus met his disciples on the mountain in Matthew 28, 16. It's the highest point that's around the Sea of Galilee, and that is Mount Arbel. And I am so glad that we went there this last trip to Israel, because I have only been to Mount Arbel one other time. It was the first time I went to Israel ever. And that was like some 25 years ago. And now the 7 trips that I've gone, I've never gone there since that one time 25 years ago. And the day that we were supposed to go to Caesarea Philippi, which was farther north, but we couldn't get up there because of the war that was happening, okay, we ended up saying, well, let's do some other stuff around the Sea of Galilee. And so we went up to Mount Arbel this last time, last May. And I'm so thankful that I got a revisionize of that. See, Jesus didn't tell the disciples to go out to all the world and preach the gospel from sea level at the Sea of Galilee. Because when you're at Tiberias or at Capernaum or, you know, at the north end of the Sea of Galilee where Jesus gave the, you know, Sermon on the Mount there, the, you know, the Beatitudes and what have you, it's like you sit there and it's like all mountains all the way around it. So you, when you say, oh, go into all the world, where are you thinking? Like what, the other side of the lake? But when you go up to Mount Arbel, I mean, you're above everything and you can see forever. It was like so clear that day we were up there. It's like just a mountain ranges, mountain ranges, mountain ranges. Like you can see up to Lebanon and out to Syria. It's like you can just see forever. And Jesus says, that's where I want you to go. Don't just hang out here in the Sea of Galilee. Go as far as you can see, as far as you can go. That's where I want you to go. You know, first we looked at, you know, our calling to be bearers of light in this world. And second, we looked at our purpose to rise up in our dark world, because God has handed to us as believers in him the torch of bringing a harvest of new believers into his kingdom. Which brings up our final point, the power, his power, which, as we all know, we could never fulfill our purpose or our calling without him giving us the strength to do it. You know, the power. Know this. We are to live for him. And when we're living for him, that's what gives us the ability to shine for him. Understand, people can and will argue and debate everything with us. They'll debate our ideas, our philosophies, our understanding of the scripture. They will debate our political ideologies. But there's one thing that's very hard for a person to argue against, and that is the testimony of your own life that has been changed by Jesus, a life that's been transformed by the power of God. They can argue everything under the sun, but they can't argue that. I used to drink, I used to take drugs, I used to chase, you know, all kinds of wrong things in my life. I stole, I did all of those things. But when I came to Christ, all those things started to radically change. And people will look at me, what happened to you? See, you can't argue with that. Now, that word transformed is a very interesting word. It's really a radical word for change. Listen to Romans 12, 2. It says, and do not be conformed to this world, but be transformed by the renewing of your mind, that you may prove what the will of God is, that which is good, acceptable, and perfect. Now, you know, we as believers, it tells us not to be, you know, to not be conformed to our own lifestyle. Like if you're a Christian, don't keep doing the same stuff you used to do before you knew Christ. Then if you were doing all these crazy, funky things, stop doing those things when you come to know Christ. That's your old lifestyle. You know, we're to live now in a place where we are transformed from those things. Now, that word transformed comes from the Greek word metamorpho. It's where we get our English word metamorphosis, and that means a change. It literally transfigures us, meaning it's a metamorphosis when a caterpillar goes into a cocoon and comes out a butterfly. Like, you used to be a slimy worm, now you're flying and floating in the air. Okay, that's a metamorphosis. This is what is supposed to happen to us when we come to Christ, as we start changing from the old you into the new you in Christ. This is why Curry R. Blake said this quote, "If your gospel isn't touching others, it hasn't really touched you." So you have to ask yourself, has the gospel really touched me? Have I really desired to change in my life? Have I really desired to be a different person than I am in the way that I was before? Am I growing in Christ at all? Am I reading the Bible? Am I trying to understand what it says? Am I trying to do what it says? So we must ask ourselves, has the life-changing message of the cross, has it changed me? Have we benefited from the forgiveness that Jesus has granted to us? Has the quality of our life become better after coming into a relationship with the God of heaven, who has proven to love us in spite of us? Are we now less prone to anxiety and fear, realizing that God stands guard over our very souls? Do we find comfort in knowing that no matter what happens here on planet Earth, that God will never, ever leave us or forsake us? And on top of that, are we not encouraged to know that when our life ends here in the here and now, that He has prepared a place in heaven for us to live with Him forever? If those things are happening in your life and you've embraced those things, why wouldn't you share that message with those around you so that other people could have what God has offered to you? Yet you might be thinking, well, this might be easy for you, Pastor Steve. You're just a jabber jaws. Okay? You're just, you just don't shut up. Okay? So it's like you're a nonstop talking machine. And I've heard people say, that's just not my gift. You know, it makes me uncomfortable. But let me ask you, how much do you have to hate the people that you're around? How much do you hate your neighbors? How much do you hate the people that you work with that you would not warn them of the coming judgment? Because God doesn't mince words. He says it's appointed for every man and woman to die, and after this comes judgment. See, it's like how much do you have to hate every single person you come in contact with not to warn them? Yes, we're all going to die. We're all going to stand before God. I love what William Booth, the founder of the Salvation Army, had to say to Christians. Now, the Salvation Army now has been pretty watered down. But it used to be whenever the Salvation Army got involved with any kind of emergency thing, they were preaching the gospel. Now, the Salvation Army, the Red Cross, it's all kind of been diluted, and they come in and they help, but, you know, the message isn't really there. Samaritan's Purse is, you know, the message is going to be with us once we finally open up to go down, you know, to the fire victims here. But again, but the Salvation Army, it started off with preaching the gospel, and William Booth started that ministry. And this is what he said to those people that say, I'm not really called for this. He said this, quote, not called, did you say? I think you should put your ear down to the Bible and hear Jesus ask you to go pull sinners out of the fire of sin. Put your ear down to the burdened, the agonized heart of humanity and listen to its pitiful wail for help. Go stand by the gates of hell for people that have already entered and hear the damned beg you to go to their father's house and plead with their brothers and sisters, servants and masters to come to heaven and not to hell. Then you look Christ in the face, whose mercy you have professed to obey, and tell Him whether you will join heart and soul in the march to preach his mercy to a world that's lost, unquote. Wow. Man, that's like, ouch, you know? It's like, because that's the reality. That's the reality. What a sobering call. Yes, you and me, believers in Christ, are called to share the message of life, love, and forgiveness that God has for all of humanity, to those who have lost their way. Now, I had this opportunity last week. You know, I was in a situation where I was able to meet Jay Leno. Okay, so I'm sitting there, and I actually didn't really meet him. My son met him. Okay, he walked up to my son, and he's talking with my son. So then I came up right after that, and I'm like, oh, hey, Jay, you know. And so I had this moment. There was a moment, okay. So I don't know if you remember this or not, but the Core Church is a part owner of the Bullet Mustang in the Steve McQueen movie called Bullet, the one that is jumping over the streets in San Francisco. It's the most famous car chase scene in movie history. Okay, so we own a part of that car. The church does, not me, but the church owns a little piece of that. Okay, so the car's almost, it's been getting put back together for the last, I don't know what, 7 years. It's forever. But anyway, but it's getting assembled as we speak right now, and it's going to sell for, you know, probably a lot of money. Okay, so I'm sitting there thinking like, hey, this is my moment. I got to tell Jay about this, because I tried to connect with him a few years ago about it. And so I said, hey, Jay, so da-da-da-da, you know, da-da-da. Yeah, and he's just kind of like, yeah, all right, whatever. And then they were pulling this car out that he owned, and then it's just kind of like he was gone, it was over, you know. And I'm just like, afterwards, I was just got so beat up by the Holy Spirit on that. I'm thinking like, what a royal waste of time. I should like, forget the stupid Bullet Mustang. What I should have done was I should have said, hey, Jay, hey, just want you to know that me and my son here, Pastor Brenton, we're pastors at Core Church of Los Angeles, and I just want to tell you real quick that there's a God in heaven that loves you and that he cares about you. See, that's what I should have used that little moment of time for, not the Bullet Mustang. So now you have to pray for me that I run into Jay Leno again so I can fix my mess, okay? So anyway, sometimes you have these little moments, you got to use them wisely. I didn't use that one wisely. You know this, Jesus wouldn't ask us to do anything that he wouldn't do himself. I'd like to end with this one parable, you know, that we looked at earlier in our study going through Matthew, okay? And this is in Matthew chapter 13 and verse 44. Jesus said this, the kingdom of heaven, now again, this is another little parable. It's a earthly story that has a heavenly meaning. He says, the kingdom of heaven is like a treasure hidden in a field, which a man found and he hid. And from joy over it, he goes and sells all that he has and he buys that field. Okay, now, the simple translation and meaning of this parable of the treasure is this. This guy, he found the way to heaven. And it would be just like finding buried treasure in a field. And if you knew that there was a buried treasure in some remote field outside of Barstow, okay, wouldn't you sell everything you own to somehow figure out a way to buy that field? And then that way you would be the rightful owner of everything in, on, or buried in that field. This is how we're to look at our salvation, the hope of heaven, that we should see heaven as it truly is. It is a treasure. Know this, the most treasured object any man or woman could ever obtain is not being the richest person in the world and buying your own island and building a mansion on it. That is not the best thing you could obtain in this life. It's to accept Jesus Christ into your heart as Savior and Lord. Why? Because Jesus Christ is our true treasure. For in him there is an abundance of all that is rich, that is useful and needed in this life. He is our portion, and he alone is the only way to heaven. And we are going to live for eternity in heaven one day, millions of years from now, because of Jesus. And on this earth, this side of heaven, he's the only one that can satisfy our soul. Amen. But let's read that parable one more time, because there's a little bit more spiritual understanding of this than just the basic. Let's read it again. Matthew 13:44. The kingdom of heaven is like a treasure hidden in the field, which a man found and hid. And from joy over it, he goes and sells all that he has, and he buys that field. Okay, so what if the treasure hidden in the field, instead of heaven, it was the earth, planet earth, full of people who have lost their way in sin and wickedness? And the man, instead of it being us, the man was Jesus, the God-man, who gave up everything in heaven to come and buy that field, earth, where humanity lived. Meaning the true treasure that Jesus would be having people who by their own free will would come to know him freely and embrace him as their Savior and Lord, to love, to worship, and to obey him. That's how Adam and Eve started, if you remember, before they ate of the forbidden fruit. They were sinless. And God would come down and hang out with them in the cool of the day. Yet God, in his infinite love, desired to bring restoration to his lost treasure. Because he had the treasure with Adam and Eve, but then they lost it, you know. And so he came for me and you. So what did the man do in Matthew 13:44? He sold all that he had and he bought the field. And that's exactly what God did. He gave everything, his own life on the cross, as Jesus hung, bled, and died for us, as he bore the sin of the world on his sinless body so that you and I could be forgiven of our sin. This is what true love stories are all about. God loved us so much. He caused the unbelievable to happen. He did the most incredible sacrifice ever. His own life, God, laying it down for you and for me. This just is a parable that is a perfect picture of John 3:16. For God so loved the world that he gave his only begotten son, that whosoever would believe in him would not perish eternally, but have everlasting life in heaven one day. Yes, Jesus gave everything for what was precious to him, all humanity. Now God is asking us, would we do the same? Would we have his heart? Would we take on his urgency for the lost? Would we be his voice, his hands, and his feet? Would we reach out to the lost world around us? David Wilkerson said this quote, God uses people to perform his work. He doesn't send angels to accomplish his purposes. He uses burdened, brokenhearted, weeping men and women like us. That's who God has always used, and that's who God still uses today. So let me ask you, what will you do as we end here? Will you be a light that will shine in the heart of a broken and a desperate soul looking for the meaning of life? If so, then Los Angeles is the right place for you to live. Jesus said, go into all the world, all the nations. Again, we have a huge advantage that many other people don't have. The whole world comes to LA. We have people from everywhere, some born and raised here, some on work visas, some here that didn't enter legally, but that shouldn't matter to us. Jesus died for every single person, every man, every woman, every skin color, every eye shape. God loves us all, and his forgiveness is never ending. As believers, we mustn't get sleepy in our faith. Our egos must be laid aside as we, the body of Christ, rise up. For one day in heaven, we will all stand before Jesus. And hopefully the Lord will say, well done, thou good and faithful servant. Come into the joy of the Lord.
1: 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I want to thank you so much for joining us today and encourage you to join us next time. 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
3: Happy September to everyone out there. Hey there, I am Katie Evans. Thanks so much for tuning in and joining me here. All right, we are going to start this month off with some prayer, with some good goals. We are doing this together. If you haven't set a goal for yourself, or you're like, what are you talking about? Every month I like to set some goals for myself to better myself. Let's see. I'll share a little bit about those later, but set some goals for yourself. We are becoming the best versions of ourselves each and every day here. And I can be praying for you if you head on over to the station website, enter the keyword prayer. It's going to redirect you. Pray for some others who have submitted their prayer requests and submit yours as well. I am ready. September is full of birthdays, people I love in my life. Hopefully you've got some fun things coming up this month. Maybe it'll cool down. It's Southern California, though. September is basically still summer. Yeah, even though fall starts at the end of September, officially, according to the calendar. But hey, hang with me. We are going to have a stellar September, and it starts right now.
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2: 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And I said, Gabriel, you know, tell me about that. 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And he said, yes, I did. 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He said, I've always wanted to know how to get to heaven, but no one's ever told me.
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11: Welcome to Seculo. Will Haynes here, joined by Jordan Seculo momentarily. But this is a big one. This one is out of the Times Union newspaper, which serves the capital area of New York, reported on this yesterday afternoon, and it's already making waves. A New York prosecutor, an assistant attorney general in the office of the New York Attorney General, is claiming that Letitia James' office, the Attorney General of New York, directed him to target President Trump as well as President Trump's people within his circle. And here's what it is. It was an email sent to the entire agency saying that he had been directed specifically by the Investor Protection Bureau chief, who is his boss, to, quote, target Trump himself, Truth Social, Hewlett Packard, which is in the middle of a merger that needs DOJ approval. And it goes on to quote saying, without having a credible reason for targeting this organizations or individuals. This email went to 2,000 people in the office of the Attorney General. And then all of a sudden started vanishing from people's inboxes. They later got an agency-wide email from the general counsel for Letitia James, the attorney general, and informed employees that there was an internal matter and that no one in the office was, quote, in danger, according to three people familiar with the communication. We also see what this individual wrote in the email that said, quote, if you believe Trump is using the DOJ attorneys to prosecute his enemies and further his political interest, you should find it equally troubling that Tish James, their boss, the Attorney General of New York, is doing exactly the same thing. He wrote, I ask that you not serve as Tish's personal attorneys by targeting her political enemies. Instead, I hope you choose to prosecute crimes and find the individuals accountable rather than targeting individuals and then finding crimes. Folks, this is a whistleblower within the New York Attorney General's office. There is a lot to discuss here. So I want to hear from you. Call 1-800-684-3110. Is this surprising that the Attorney General of New York is targeting her political enemies? Or is it to be expected from this office? Call me 1-800-684-3110. The ACLJ already has our attorneys working on this. Jordan will be with me in the next segment to discuss all of this and how you can get involved along with the ACLJ. But it's quite shocking to read those words from an assistant attorney general, Daniel Weisenfeld, in the New York Attorney General's office, saying, I ask you not to serve as Tish's personal attorneys by targeting her political enemies. We knew all along that was her goal. She said it when she campaigned to be the Attorney General of New York. We know that she found a way to bring a civil suit against the president in New York. At the same time, she was accused of doing actual mortgage fraud in Virginia, with that house in Norfolk, in Brooklyn. We're going to break it all down in the next segment, and Jordan will be joining me, 1-800-684-3110 to join me on air. And I want to say thank you to our ACLJ champions and members. You came through in a big way in August. Not just for the ACLJ, but also for our clients. The support that you showed during our impact match was great. It will enable the ACLJ to keep fighting in so many crucial fights across the country. So thank you for your support, and we'll be right back with more on Seculo.
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11: Welcome back to Secula. We're breaking this down for you. As a assistant attorney general in the New York Attorney General's office, Letitia James, you've heard of her maybe on this broadcast for years, as she ran on going after President Trump, successfully got a verdict in New York court about a civil case where it was trying to say that he defrauded banks by overvaluing things on paper. Meanwhile, she did that exact thing, but in order to get more favorable mortgage rates when it comes to properties in Norfolk, Virginia, Brooklyn, New York, but nothing to see there. We know that it has been her goal publicly to get the president, but to some degree, you still think, it's political rhetoric. Yeah. There's no one inside her AG's office actually saying it. You know, you can create that culture without having to actually give those directives. Well, what we're seeing, according to this Assistant Attorney General, Daniel Weisenfeld, is that he sent a company-wide, and company meaning agency-wide, email on Friday and said, hey, guess what? Letitia James and my boss here in the Investor Protection Bureau aren't focusing on the right things. They're just saying, get Trump and his allies. They're making political enemies lists and asking for them to find crimes to fit the people.
20: That's right. I mean, when you look at this, you say, we want you to focus your time here. So he laid it out. He said, go after Trump himself, go after Truth Social, go after Hewlett-Packard because Trump DOJ approved that merger. So we want to look at that too. And again, they had no credible reason. So they just got a list of, here's the people or companies that have been associated with President Trump. So you've got the social media company, you've got a tech company, and President Trump himself. And the list went on. And then there wasn't any reason given. There wasn't like a, you know, usually when you start these investigations, it's because of a reason. Someone like a whistleblower comes to you from inside a company. You're doing the normal kind of due diligence, and maybe a different division within the New York government says, we believe there's been a tax issue. You know, the tax division could bring it to the attorney general's office. You know, that would be normal courses, investigators, the police. Security services that are looking at financial transactions, all of that. And what we see here is a assistant AG saying, we didn't get any of that information. We had nothing to start with. It wasn't like, hey, because Donald Trump did X, Y, and Z, we would like you to look at A, B, and C. It was, let's see if you can find anything illegal that we could sue Donald Trump over. And you know, you mentioned the one case they were able to bring over property, which again is one that is on hold now as we speak because the president is the president. You can't keep those lawsuits have to all stall out while he's president of the United States. But this again shows that this is continuing because this is an email that went out on Friday, not Friday 3 years ago, but Friday, like last week. Like just, you know, and this is, again, a handful of days ago, and you know that this assistant AG in New York likely is probably not a huge Trump supporter. Maybe they are. But, you know, the system inside New York in the attorney general's office, especially under Letitia James and these appointees, t- to get to that level would be people that would be vetted, people that we brought in because they share the same ideas. They're not. It's not supposed to be about politics with the Attorney General's office, but let's get truthful. They run as politicians, so usually they would share the same political ideas as well. That being said, that should all be able to be true, and you don't make a political enemies list to prosecute. And you know, President Trump and this DOJ has gotten a lot of flack for investigating former officials who feel who it appeared targeted the Trump administration unlawfully, and they're being targeted with the saying, "Oh, that is some kind of a list of those we just want to get. That's just our political opponents that we want to take down." No, it was people that they believe were engaged in wrongdoing, and they made the FBI and DOJ look bad. They've really tarnished the reputation of the Department of Justice and the IRS and others. We've seen that happen. And so you look at the Jim Comeys, you look at what they did, you look at former CIA directors and national security, and you decide, you know, marching into the White House without any approval to sit down and talk to send FBI agents in to talk to staff that had been there for, you know, 48 hours because you knew they weren't the typical Washington insiders that would have the stone walls in place for your FBI agents to be stopped at the door. Jim Comey did that. That's worthy of an investigation. It's worth he admitted to doing it. So why not be able to investigate it? If you tweet out and search out what it means to get rid of somebody,
0: right? 8647.
20: And you're looking at whether or not I should send that. Hey, you can investigate that when you're talking about the president of the United States, and that means removing them, and that means getting rid of them, and a lot of other people would read that as a much more of a threat or a call to action as a threat. So those are not investigating political opponents just because. You're investigating them for a reason. And here I think this assistant attorney general, Will, his issue was not probably that it was Donald Trump or Hewlett-Packard. It was that they were just being told by their higher-ups, go after these people, and that's it. They didn't have a briefing paper of research. They didn't have another agency that gave them hundreds of pages from the FBI that said, this is what we found, or the New York Bureau of Investigation, the New York Tax Authority, anything like that to say that we feel like there's been a violation of law for these individuals that were listed or corporations that were listed. That would have probably been a very different, it might not have even been right then, but it would have been very different. This is like the worst of the worst is when you have an assistant AG say, they just gave us political targets to go after.
0: Right, right. Once again, we assumed they were politically targeting people,
20: yeah,
0: but not this explicit. The bosses were giving the marching orders.
20: Right? Like this raw, right. Like just from your boss. Go see if you can find something. We can bring a lawsuit against Donald Trump personally, against his company, or against any kind of businesses that did work with that Trump administration.
0: Here's what's wild about this as well. Once again, he says in this email, I ask that you not serve as Tisha's personal attorneys by targeting her political enemies. Instead, I hope you choose to prosecute crimes and find the individuals accountable rather than targeting individuals and then finding crimes. That harkens back to Joseph Stalin's chief of his secret police, who once said famously, show me the man, I'll show you the crime.
20: Right.
0: He's saying, don't be like Joseph Stalin's regime here,
20: right,
0: which is wild. But then you get further down into this. Why is he doing this? Once again, when you look at state's attorney general's office, you think about there were 2,000 people that received this email. There are going to be people, even if it's a run by someone who won the office that you disagree with politically, someone like Letitia James. There are going to be people that believe in the rule of law in these offices. And we have represented whistleblowers here at the ACLJ. We know what they put them through,
20: oh, yeah,
0: how they try to completely starve them out, literally, by cutting off their pay and any sort of being able to get income for their family if they are a whistleblower. Here, one, Letitia James' office said he's on leave with pay, but he opened the email with this, and it's going to have to be edited, but he said, the best part of having a lot of money, and it was a lot more colorful than that, is being able to tell the truth without fear of consequences, so here we go. He was projecting that There's a lot of other people that believe this, that see the wrong that's happening in this office. I'm financially secure enough. He's only been an assistant attorney general here for 2 years. I don't know his background. I don't know if he was in private practice, made a lot of money, wanted to go work for the government or what. But he is saying, I'm not concerned about losing my job, so I'm going to speak truth now. And part of what he was concerned about is that Letitia James' office was, quote, using significant public taxpayer dollars to target convenient public enemies while taking no action against, quote, rampant nonprofit homeless shelter fraud and anti-Semitic crimes in and around synagogues. These are two issues here at the ACLJ we talk about almost every single day, definitely every week. One, crimes, anti-Semitic crime that's going on. They're not focusing on, he says that. And also the fraud, the use of taxpayer money and charities that are taking grants to have things like homeless shelters that are defrauding the taxpayer. They're not spending the time going after these two items because they're too busy going after convenient public enemies. That's why, and we're going to get into it more in the next segment, we are filing a state FOIL request, that's Freedom of Information Law in New York, to get to the bottom of this because we know there were records generated. They just tried to delete them.
20: That's right. They've got his, and we've got the email. So the email, people have it, even though they deleted it from the servers. We have the names. A lot of times you don't get the names, Will. Right. We already have the names. So we've got a head start here in this Freedom of Information request to New York, a bigger head start than we usually get. We have the specific targets. We have that there was no reasoning. We know who told the attorney to do this. And more names keep coming out as we speak on the show today. Give us a call at 1-800-684-3110. Let us know what you think. It's starting to unravel at an interesting time.
0: That's right. And folks, once again, we want to thank you for your support in the month of August. You made everything we do possible. And so we want to say thank you. Welcome to the all-new ACLJ app. Expert analysis and insight big tech can't censor. 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
0: Welcome back to Seculo. We're breaking this down for you as this whistleblower from the New York Attorney General's office came forward and alleges that the office is focused not on things that they should be, such as homeless shelter fraud, where people are abusing the system, fraudulently taking either taxpayer dollars or public dollars, donations, and not fulfilling the services. He calls that a rampant issue, as well as anti-Semitic crimes in and around synagogues. Those things are being ignored, while the Attorney General of New York and her her deputies, if you will, are targeting convenient public enemies to significant public taxpayer expense. Jordan, we're finding more as we go. There's a new interesting article the New York Post just dropped. Like, I'm telling you, as we're going along, this drip, drip, drip is happening. But the Investor Protection Bureau chief, who was the boss of this assistant attorney general, has a history of not liking Trump as well.
20: Yeah, so she was at the DOJ before becoming this guy's boss and the head of the Investor Protection Bureau, which, again, that's why they would have overseen any, you know, business transactions like the HP transaction that he listed in the email. It's just, hey, we need to go after HP just because they didn't like the fact that the merger or the proposed merger and that the Trump administration was okay with that. President Trump personally, in a financial capacity, and others associated with President Trump. Well, she was actually at DOJ. Now, in 2021 was when she filed the complaint, but in 2017, so just a year after President Trump takes office, she was let go from the DOJ. She fired for she filed a lawsuit for wrongful termination that was settled under the Biden administration's DOJ. So the, as the court case went, we have no idea how the court case was going for her or whether or not it was likely she was going to be successful. But the Biden administration settled it for nearly $800,000, $795,000 to be exact. And she picks up this job in Letitia James' attorney general's office in New York at the same time. So she goes right from the DOJ, has a partisan and a personal. So she's got this personal battle, ongoing battle with the president and the president's administration. So you see why it's bigger than just Trump and why that list of people that he put out wasn't just going after President Trump. It was like anyone associated with and any companies associated with that might have benefited or because of a policy decision from the president. And then she gets picked up by this office, and that's the attorney. The head of the head of that Investor Protection Bureau, that is the director who told this assistant AG to go after Trump. So she kept this ongoing, and that's again, you got to start putting all these pieces together. This is someone, again, had a personal and likely political a vendetta against the president. Got one of those solved by the 4 years during the Biden administration and a settlement. Because she didn't have to fight out the case. They just paid her to settle it. We have no idea if she would have won that case or not.
0: Well, even the timeline of that, Jordan, she didn't bring it until it was a different attorney general.
20: Oh, yeah.
0: She was let go in December of 2017.
20: Right.
0: So while that was in the first full year of President Trump's term, she did not file it until the first year of Biden's term.
20: Right.
0: The case wasn't filed until 2021, and then it was settled in 2023. Right. So 6 years after she was let go is when it was settled, but it was 4 years after she was let go before she even brought the case. There was a change of administration.
20: And you see, we talk about lawfare.
0: Right.
20: Lawfare is not quick because the legal system acts slowly, and you can wait years sometimes. You have different statutes of limitations to bring different allegations and charges and complaints, as she did. So she waited. She said, I'm not going to do this against the DOJ I just got fired from. I'm going to wait until maybe there's a friendly DOJ, and they'll just settle it, right? Because they're not going to want to fight me over these issues that I'm alleging, even if I'm incorrect. And that when I'm seeking, she knows the DOJ, $800,000 is a lot of individual money, but it's nothing in the when it comes to the Department of Justice budget, especially to settle something like this. And I can go get a job with my friend Letitia James, being the head of the Investor Protection Bureau, which is a huge part of the New York Attorney General's office because of where it's located in the financial district, that office in New York City, where most of the biggest, you know, the biggest financial transactions are going through in the world.
0: So I'm going to let some people in on a little inside baseball here about how the ACLJ works. As so many of you supported this work in August, and we're so thankful for you standing with us yesterday afternoon, this article comes out. This is from a small local newspaper in the Capital Region of New York.
20: Yep.
0: I see it. what's the first thing I do? One, I think we've got a lead for the show tomorrow. Yeah. But the second thing I do is I send it immediately to Jordan and Jay.
6: Yeah.
0: And I say, look at this. Very interesting. Knowing they know exactly what to do. And what is the first thing you and your dad both immediately said? We need to get a state version of the FOIA, which is in this case, it's called FOIL, Freedom of Information Law,
6: right,
0: in New York. There's clearly records there because there was an email on a government server that was then deleted. So they get our attorneys, give them their marching orders immediately, start saying, get this. We got to get it out fast because we already know they're taking steps to getting things deleted off their server.
6: Right. They are taking things off the servers. So, what we have now is probably what we will have. It's whatever that attorney who got put on leave took with him that was printed or, saved somewhere else, because they went into the server and removed this email. It went to every single employee of the New York State Attorney General's office. They tried to reply all as they were removing the email and say it was an internal matter, that it had to do with an employee and that they were going to investigate it that way. Of course, they try to say, no one should be worried or concerned. I guess maybe people were worried or concerned that they were violating the law based off what he was saying, or potentially at least violating legal ethics, which could get you disbarred and get you in serious trouble, or an investigation by the DOJ, the big DOJ, into the New York Attorney General's office about whether they are unlawfully politically targeting their enemies, their political enemies. I mean, so again, when you have someone like this, and this is not an unnamed whistleblower, this is not someone who came and said, "Oh, I'm just going to come. I want to have that protection of immunity. I don't want people to know my name." Unnamed. No, this person is named. They knew they'd be named. They knew they'd be retaliated against. Now they're still being paid. That limits some of their ability to speak. They do put that at risk if they do talk. But again, when you read this, you realize this is someone who I have no idea where their politics are. Someone who was pushed and pushed and felt like they were being told to find crimes for people because their bosses didn't like the politics those people or companies may have benefited from, and they didn't say in any kind of illegal way. And they said they were given no reason. So they weren't provided a report that says, hey, like we did from this.
0: Right.
6: It wasn't like we just said, we're going to talk about Letitia James today because we feel like talking about Letitia James.
0: Right.
6: No, we're doing it because there's a report. Something came out. A whistleblower who put out an email to the entire, that's pretty high up, to the entire New York AG's office, accusing the AG and her top deputies of politically targeting, using lawfare, their political enemies.
0: That's right. And if you have questions about this, because we get results. We've actually seen a lot more results in this era of going directly to the states, because that's where a lot of these issues are happening at this point. But if you've got questions, call us 1-800-684-3110. We've got a lot more ahead. We're going to keep breaking this down. We have Jeff Balaban joining us in segment 5 as well. But call us at 1-800-684-3110 to talk to us on air.
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0: Welcome to Seculo's second half hour of the broadcast. And we're talking about this whole situation with this whistleblower in Letitia James's office. But we're also talking about the work that ACLJ is now mobilized to do, to get answers and to try and get documents from the New York Attorney General's office. So our attorneys right now are drafting that to send to New York to start getting documents. And you think historically of all the work we've done, Jordan, as the ACLJ with the Freedom of Information Act with the federal government. And a lot of times in an era like this, when you have a more friendly administration, you're trying to get information of what happened in the previous administration. And we continue to do that work. But right now you have these individuals that are antagonist against the federal government, against the administration that's in power. And what have we seen? We have seen great results already

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2: The AG's office, her legal counsel, informed the employees that it was, quote, an internal matter, that no one in the office was, quote, in danger. Danger is an interesting word to use, according to three people familiar with the communication. Did they mean in danger of legal problems or in danger of some kind of violence? Are they trying to put that on this individual? And listen, all we know is we know names. We know that someone was not afraid to put an email out. We know that this only stayed within the DOJ for about, the New York Attorney General's office through the weekend. They're only keeping this through the weekend. And once we got to yesterday afternoon, this was now known outside, broken by one of those newspapers close to Albany.
3: Well, and once again, you start to think, okay, well, do they still have archives of their server? If you're deleting things that could be public records and so quickly, that can raise legal issues within the DOJ.
2: I should explain that too, because that comes up a lot when we file these FOIAs, is, you know, they would say, oh, that was wrongfully sent. Well, and so we removed it from like everyone's account. That does not mean that even if it's deleted there, that they should have been like, what did we call it? What was with Hillary Clinton?
3: Oh, the bleach bit.
2: Yeah. Right. That doesn't mean they should be taking the bleach bit or taking the servers out back of the offices and smashing them.
3: Right.
2: And taking the phones and smashing them. That would be a violation, but it's why you want to move quickly. Why? Because these are actors who have worked for those people who have done just that before and gotten away with it. So you want to make sure you move as quickly as possible to get that to their desk. They've got to preserve those servers. That's something you have to make clear, because that's even different than taking it off of the general server of the emails. Like you said, the backup servers will, because it's a office that deals with law, cases, discovery. Listen, defendants have the right to ask for that information too, and so do the people under the law of the state of New York through their FOIA.
3: And we have a lot more ahead. Stick around, and we're going to keep you updated as we go about the next steps of this FOIL process in New York. Stick around.
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3: Welcome back to Seculo. Will Haynes here, Jordan Seculo in studio with me, and we are also joined by Jeff Balaban, who's going to tell us a little bit about what he's doing. He's not in Jerusalem right now. I'll give you that little tease there. But we have talked with Jeff quite often about the candidate for Senate in Michigan, Dr. Abdul Al-Sayed. His strange fascination with Hassan Piker, who basically got him over the finish line to beat Haley Stevens, that as well as, you know, every anti-Semitic trope you can think of. But he's starting to think, general election coming up. September 11th, 25th anniversary coming up. I got to start deleting those bad tweets I put out years ago. And not too far in the past. Let's go ahead and show people these before we go to Jeff and get his thoughts.

0: One, this is from April of 2020. This is graphic two. Says, hashtag COVID-19 has taken over 3,000 American lives, more than 9/11. I hope that means we'll spend the next 10 years fighting a war for public health and against climate change and poverty, like we launched a global hashtag war on terror after 9/11. First of all, if your social media team is using hashtag war on terror, get a new social media team. But that was in April of 2020. So he was thinking about 9/11, even not in like 9/11 time frame. Normally when that would be not an appropriate tweet, but still on other people's minds. And then here's the second one. This is from right before the 20th anniversary, actually on the day of the 20th anniversary of 9/11. He put on X, today I mourn the 3,000 lives, 6,000 injuries, and infrastructural devastation in New York City perpetrated ignorantly in the name of my faith. Tomorrow, I'll mourn the around 1 million lives, millions of injuries, and infrastructural devastation in 3 countries perpetrated ignorantly in the name of my country. Jeff, he deleted these. Is he going to get away with it?
1: You know, is he going to get away with it is the question, not just about these tweets. It's about his entire background, his entire history. We talk about his anti-Semitism, his support for terror, his support for, you know, October 7th. The problem is he really is so anti-America. He hates America so much. And the problem is, again, we always talk about the Overton window, which is what's acceptable in politics. It's brutal that someone like this, with this background, not only wants to run for public office, but has a chance of sitting in the United States Senate.
0: Well, and once again, you think about, you believe people when they tell you things honestly about how they feel about the country, when they say these statements. So the inference there is that why would he want to run for office? Because he fundamentally wants to change the country, and not for the better. He wants to get it away from what America is, away from the foundation of this country. And I think that's exactly what a lot of these races are ending up being about, whether or not it's about the party or policies. It is genuinely, whether it be a lot of these House races or now some of these Senate races, where whether they're DSA or not, they're DSA affiliated in their rhetoric, and that's what's gotten them to this point. They are genuinely trying to say, hey, 250 years, the American experiment had a good run. We didn't like it so much. Let's tear it completely down and start over. And I think that's what you're seeing from these candidates.
1: Yeah, when they talk about America, you know, it's such an extraordinary contrast. Donald Trump and Make America Great Again. And of course, they went crazy. Right? How dare you suggest that America is not already great? Meantime, the entire approach of the left is to undo the entire basis of what always made America great, what always made America exceptional, is the notion that human dignity vests from the biblical account of man being created in God's image. Instead, these are coming from foreign cultures, not coming to America for the opportunity to live the American dream, but really to create an American nightmare. They want to take it and completely invert it into, you know, honestly, what exists in the worst parts of the world. And America remains the greatest nation ever devised by humanity. And they're trying to destroy it. They don't have anything positive to build. All they know is what they hate. And they say it over and over again. Their target is Judeo-Christian America. Their target is Judeo-Christian culture. And what we believe is good, they believe is evil. What we believe is evil, they believe is good. This is not even close. And again, the fear and the anxiety is that such people are rising to the level of being serious contenders for major elected offices in Washington.
0: Well, and Jeff, when we talk about this, unfortunately, now it's just some people saying the quiet part out loud. It's not like the Democrat Party has not been having this brewing for a long time. You hear people like Jared Moskowitz talk about that this has been a problem that we allowed to get to this point where they're now openly saying it. It's not like they have to hide it anymore. But we go back to what we were talking about earlier in the broadcast, which is this whistleblower out of Letitia James' office that has, and I don't know if you've been following this story, so I'll catch you up briefly, is that he's basically saying there are people within her office as well as her that are giving the directives that you have to go after Trump and associates of Trump. And one of the things he raises, it's almost as if he reads or watches this show, because it's what we've been saying about the problem with New York and the law enforcement there for a long time. He said that Letitia James is using, quote, significant public taxpayer dollars to target convenient public enemies while taking no action against rampant nonprofit homeless shelter fraud and anti-Semitic crimes in and around synagogues. It's as if he's read our blogs and our material at ACLJ.org. No, he actually knows it because he works for the Attorney General's office. That's what's happening within this party.
1: Oh, yeah. Not that long ago, I was at a coffee shop in New York, and I was sitting right across from a young woman, happened to be an African-American woman. And it turns out she was studying for the police exam for advancement to be a sergeant. And we started talking about what it was like. I just asked her what it's like to be a New York City policeman and policewoman in this day and age. And she was very polite. And she said, honestly, it's very hard to be a policeman in New York when you know that the people who run the city really oppose the police and really support the criminals. And it's making our lives very, very difficult. It's putting us in danger every day. And it's along the same lines, right? It's always the same theme, which is, yeah, Jews are the most conspicuous first targets, but it's about societal collapse. So, and that's what you're seeing in New York. It's really not all about the Jews. We're the first conspicuous targets, and it's gotten very bad, obviously. But, you know, it is about societal collapse.
0: Jeff, just to wrap up here, you're not in Jerusalem. Tell everyone what you're doing and as you represent the ACLJ in America right now.
1: Sure. I'm going to be a little vague just because of guidance to the FBI long ago to not always broadcast exactly where I am when I am there.
0: Absolutely.
1: Well, that's what it is. But I am at a conference now somewhere in America, and there are, among other attendees, it's for Jews, Jewish Americans, and these are several hundred students from around the country, but they are the minority of the attendees. There are the many others who are here about the future of the country, many people came in from Washington. Many elected officials came in from Washington to address also the concerns. And it was very open. It was very open about what these concerns are. I mean, I'm here somewhat to address the students and talk to them and understand, again, as we do all the time, monitor what the situation actually is for students in university. And it's better than it was 2 years ago when things were, you know, they were rampaging on campuses. But it's still very tough. And there's this whole administrative class that the universities have hired over the decades who are just institutionally hostile to Jews, and by the way, also to white heterosexual Christians. I mean, there's just an institutional hostility to what was considered the mainstream of America at some point, and now they're hostile to it. And that's still a problem. But otherwise, we're here talking about what's going on in America and around the world. And I appreciate the fact that many elected officials came to discuss it with us as well and hear their concern. And what I also particularly appreciate is that it's very nonpartisan in the sense that while you could look at this from the outside and say this is clearly a group more associated with the GOP, the criticisms and comment, the constructive criticism and comment was not just about the problems on the left and among Democrats, but also on the right and among Republicans. And it's at least encouraging to see that there's an acknowledgement and an honesty about it.
0: Jeff, we'll let you get back to it. Thank you so much for joining us today. And I can't wait to get more details and more information out of that once you're done there. So thank you for joining us today, and we'll talk to you soon. But Jordan, as we go into this final segment, we want to hear from people. We've got Dave, stay on the line. We'll get to you in the next segment, but you can call, talk to me and Jordan, 1-800-684-3110. But I've said it quite a few times already, but we do really want to thank the ACLJ members and champions that really stood with us during the month of August. We had a wonderful month that really sets us on such a great trajectory to go forward and keep fighting both here in America and around the world.
2: It's why we're able to say, you know, when Will sent that text out, wherever we were in the country and whatever our attorneys are doing, we don't have to discuss, do we have the resources to take this on and file this in the state of New York? And do we have the right people? Do we have enough attorneys? Do we have mind power to do this right now? We know we do because we have the resources because of you, our donors, because you responded during those important months, like that impact month. 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Thank you.
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5: We're talking about the issue of a surrogate mom who was directed contractually to have an abortion by the biological parents because the child had a birth defect that would require a bunch of surgeries when he gets out, may or may not survive, might live to be perfectly fine. They said have an abortion. She said no. In this case, if a contract can override a woman's right to her own body, does the surrogate mom, can she be forced legally to have an abortion over whatever rights are to her own body? The procedure will be done on her. The child is growing inside her body. 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
5: Hey, it's Pastor Scott. I wanted to remind you of something. I am feeling so good because I've dealt with my sleep apnea. There are so many medical conditions that come with that. Dementia, Alzheimer's, heart disease, hypertension, feeling tired all day. And the biggest symptom is snoring. And my snoring is so bad, Christy wanted to kick me out of the room. I needed to do something about it for my health and for my marriage. So I went to go see Dr. Eddie Simon, who has been devoting 30 years of his life to solving these sleep apnea issues. And he created this device that I put in my mouth. It's a miracle device. And I got used to it in the second night, by the way. And it just pulls my jaw forward as I sleep. And what that does is it opens up my air passages. I sleep great. It also stopped the snoring completely. I've got an app that like listens to my snoring all night. I went from snoring most of the night to not snoring at all. Give Dr. Eddie Simon a call. 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
0: Welcome back to Seculo. Final segment of the broadcast. If you want to talk to Jordan and myself on air, 1-800-684-3110. Let's go ahead and go to Dave from Ohio on line 3. Dave, you're on Seculo.
7: Yeah, I just wanted to say that, you know, what Letitia James is doing now, and you talked a couple of weeks ago, you talked about James Comey and what he did, which was quite similar. You know, they had a predecessor, or they had a model to follow. Probably you folks are too young to remember J. Edgar Hoover, but he was supposedly notorious for having dossiers on about everybody.
0: Well, Dave, I mean, yeah, I think that that little bit of comparison actually holds up with a lot of these cases.
2: It's the worst. I mean, as an attorney in the legal world, the worst is when law enforcement agencies and the agencies that support those by taking their work to court, so the attorneys at the Department of Justice or the state AG's offices or the district attorneys and the U.S. attorneys, when those are exposed as having real problems at the top. So it's not just the, as we call them, like line agents. It's not the everyday bureaucrat attorney there who is just trying to do the right thing, enjoys working for the people. That's why they took that job. Doesn't make as much money as they would in private practice, but again, enjoys as being a civil servant. It's those at the top that corrupt these organizations. And I think it's the worst when it has to do with enforcing the law. So because you have to believe that it's equal justice under law, right? That's what our Supreme Court has it's carved into the Supreme Court. We have to believe that, because if we don't, everything else collapses in the country. So that means that it's equal justice under law, regardless of your political views, regardless of what party you are, if you're the president, and decisions you make that you're allowed to make as president, or weighing in on policy issues like you are allowed to do as a politician, and that doesn't mean you're going to be investigated because of your political or policy views. It doesn't shield you from ever being investigated. It doesn't mean you can go out and just commit rampant crimes. It means that you are able to speak. It means that you're able to have your positions, appoint your people, and remove those others from those offices that do not support your agenda. And I think here there's just been this level of corruption and just mistrust by the American people when it comes to our law enforcement agencies. And it's not just the federal agencies. Jeff was talking about it. It goes right down to the police force. And it doesn't help that the left is the one that's usually taking it to the police officers that we know are in tough positions and have to make tough calls every day, and that we're trying to look at where is the big problem coming from. The big problem is not really the police officers, not the officers walking the street or the detectives. The big problem is who is running these agencies for the states, especially in some of these hard, dark blue states, who feel like they could just go after whoever they want for political purposes, and who's running them at the federal level. And I will tell you, with President Trump in one term, you cannot get rid of all of the corruption. Now he's got a second term, and we're almost 2 years in. There's still issues at play inside that Department of Justice that need to be worked out. That's why we're still, while we support most of the DOJ's moves, we've also sometimes got to take them to court as we speak right now to get the information that we need.
0: Well, and once again, you think back to the old quote from Lord Acton that says, you know, power tends to corrupt. Absolute power tends to corrupt absolutely. When you have, and I think it also shows the genius of the founders with the separation of powers and the fact that the Department of Justice is under the executive branch. What does the left want to do? They want to keep saying it's an independent agency. Now, yes, there is some, it does have to have some freedom to operate, but at the end of the day, it's still under the executive branch.
2: Right.
0: When it was Obama, they were fine with Eric Holder being his wingman.
2: Right.
0: But when it's conservatives, it's not okay. It's got to be completely separate. What happens when you have the power of law enforcement and you have no check above you? If you're an attorney general or in a state, you have the entire law enforcement apparatus of the state of New York, one of the most powerful states in our country.
2: Apparatus.
0: As well. Right. What happens? It tends to corrupt. You tend to do only what you want to do because you see it as right. You're right in your own eyes.
2: Yeah, it can actually get worse than the Hoover example, because there, once that was exposed, those that placed him in those positions of power weren't necessarily backing those decisions. Unfortunately, here we have governors who are supporting these AGs, and we have seen presidents who supported these AGs and special prosecutors and people put in place, and they have supported them. So they not only feel like they've got all this power because they're legally emboldened, they also feel like if they've got the political wins and the political support in their state or federally, that they've got that extra level of protection to say, hey, we're just carrying out the job of this president or of this state administration. And so that's when the power gets really worse. It's not just when one person is exposed as abusing their office. It's when the entire system is exposed as being abusive and using their power to abuse our constitutional rights as Americans. We should not have to fear our State Department of, state AGs, U.S. attorneys, or the Department of Justice, the IRS, the FBI, or any other government agency, state, federal, or local, because of our political positions, views, votes, or speech ever in the United States of America, and certainly not our religious beliefs. But we've seen all of those used as the only reason to investigate us. Investigate those Catholics, because there's something weird about those Catholics that like that Latin mass. So let's go send in FBI to them. Only thing they did, what made them a target? They went to Latin mass. Okay. We know they went after Tea Party groups. Why? Because of their policy positions. And they were advocating for supporting different political people. So protected political speech by the Constitution. And yet that was the only reason they decided to go after them at the IRS. I mean, why go after President Trump? They don't like that he has different policies and different views on immigration, on election security. And so they try to make those out to be either financial crimes or crimes you can actually be in prison for. So again, you go through the list, Will, but that's when our founding fathers were most afraid of, is that speech and our viewpoints and religion could be criminalized. And that's why the First Amendment protects all of that, but why you have to have outside organizations the size of the ACLJ who are willing to stand up and protect that speech, whatever form it is, religious, political, policy views, the views of politicians. We have done it all up to defending the president of the United States or a kindergarten student, you know, in Washington State. So from the president to a kindergarten student, you protect every American speech. You've got to have these outside groups like ours always ready to make sure that our First Amendment means something for my kids, for their kids, and their kids. So that this is a nation that doesn't just celebrate 250 years, but can celebrate another 250 years from now. And that's why you have to have organizations like the ACLJ, Will. It's why it's so important that our donors and our supporters donated last month. It's why we thank them. But it's also why when we ask them to sign petitions, they sign petitions. And get involved and stay engaged and share the broadcast and share what we post on social media. Get this out there. It's how we protect and preserve our rights.
0: And Jordan, I just got an update from some of our attorneys. They are reviewing the final draft of that state FOIA, that FOIL action that will be going out hopefully in a matter of moments after this broadcast. So
2: we're talking that right. Was all done in 15 hours, and most of those 15 hours were when people are asleep.
0: Right, exactly. So that's what we do. We don't take a day off. The Impact match may be over, but we're still here, and guess what? We'll talk to you tomorrow.
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8: All right, it is September now, and I've got to start thinking about, a little bit more seriously, about things I'm going to get rid of. Hey, I'm Katie Evans, and you might be thinking, Katie, why are you getting rid of things? Well, because when my fiancé and I get married, he's moving into this place. It's part of the reason I rented it, because it's bigger, and it will fit more of our stuff. But there's certain things that it's like, we've got to compromise on. Like, do we both need Nintendo Switches? The answer is yes. They don't take up much space. He's got a better TV. His couch is newer and nicer. Let's see. What else? There's just different things, like a desk. Do we need two desks? No, they probably won't both fit in here. But so now it's like, all right, do we try and sell some of this stuff on Facebook Marketplace? Like, maybe I might do some of that, you know. But ultimately, I'm probably just going to drop it off at a thrift store. You know, Facebook Marketplace can be so fickle. Probably going to post things on Buy Nothing first, see if my neighbors might need some of this, especially because, you know, if they could come get it, great, even better. But if not, I'm going to, you know, call my fiance and say, hey, bring the truck, and we got to take all this stuff to Goodwill.
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0: Hello again and welcome as we lift up Jesus with Pastor Dudley Rutherford. I'm Kyle Welch. If you've been searching for a place to be spiritually fed, you have found it. Like you, we believe the Holy Bible contains the spiritual nourishment we need to become faithful servants God requires to help grow His kingdom here on earth. This program is part of an outreach ministry from Shepherd Church, located in Los Angeles, California. Our teaching pastor is Dudley Rutherford, and we join him right now with today's message.
1: There's a Bible verse I want to show you. It's in the book of Psalms, chapter 71. This is kind of one of my prayers. You know, it's a scripture. You can pray scripture. You just make it your own prayer. So I want to show this to you. It's from Psalm chapter 71. It says, even when I'm old and what? Great. Now, when I pray this, I say old and bald. Even when I'm old and bald, do not forsake me. In other words, God, when I get old, don't put me on a shelf. Don't retire me. Don't leave me. Still use me. Watch this. Even when I'm old and gray, do not forsake me, O God, until, everybody say until. I want to work until I'm able to say that I have declared your power to the next generation, your might to all who are to come. Amen? That's our prayer here today. As the family goes, so goes the nation. I want to tweak that just a little. And I want to make it, as your family goes, so goes the nation. Don't you think that's true? Sometimes we live our lives and we think, well, what I do in my house and my family and my home doesn't really matter to anybody else. Oh, you could never be more mistaken. What happens in your house affects all of us. You would say that about me, wouldn't you? Don't you think that as the pastor, that what happens in my house with my marriage and my family and my children, my relationship with those who live in that household have an effect on this entire church? You believe that? I believe that to be true, but I also believe that what happens in your household, in your family, in your marriage, has to do with this church as well and the entire nation. You know why? Because we're all in this thing together. That's why. I want you to take your Bibles and turn to Psalm 127. Psalm 127. It's easy to find. Psalms is in the very middle of your Bible. You just open it up in the middle. You'll find the book of Psalms. Psalm chapter 127. I want you to know that if you came today, I want you to raise your Bible real high if you have your Bible. I want you to know that you came today to a Bible-believing, Bible-teaching, Bible-caring, and Bible-honoring church here today, that you walked in here today. Inside your bulletin are some sermon notes. I'd like to have you follow along if you can in your notes. I want to have a word to all the parents, I want to have a word to all the children, and then I want to have a word to the entire church as a community. So I want to begin today with all the parents. And my first point, if you would write this down, to all the parents, I want you to know that every child is a gift from God. Every child is a gift from God. Even the ornery ones. Amen. Psalm chapter 127, I want you to look there at verse 3. It says, now watch this, that sons are a heritage. Everybody say heritage. Heritage. Sons are a heritage that come from who? They come from who? They come from the Lord. The next line says that children are a reward from who? They are a reward from Him. Like arrows in the hands of a warrior are sons born in one's youth. Blessed is the man whose quiver is full of them. Bible says that these children are a gift from God, and blessed is the man who has lots of them. I always like going up to a young couple. They've just had their very first child, and their world is turned upside down. They can barely get through one night's rest. I love to come up to them and say, you need to have four more, four more, four more. They are a gift, they are a blessing, they are a reward. I have three children, as you know, and I remember every detail of the day that they were born. I remember I wept when all three of them were born, cried like a baby myself. I remember knowing and thinking and feeling and believing, wow, this is a miracle, like I'm watching a miracle, that this child is a miracle from the hand of God. And now I'm doing my best to help raise up these six grandsons of mine. I call them the grand kings. There's six of them. This last year, a few months ago, I was in Williamsburg, Virginia. If you've never been to Williamsburg, Virginia, let me tell you, you need to take a time, take a vacation, get to Williamsburg. It's one of the earliest colonial towns in our nation's history, and it's all set up just like it was back in that period of time. It's a fascinating place to see. And I was there, and there was a giant oak tree, just a tree. It looked like the tree looked like it was 500 years old, but I looked at that tree and it went through my head, I bet this tree was here 250 years ago at the beginning of our nation. I looked all around the ground, they had these acorns all over, and I picked six of them up, one for each of my grandsons. And I have this in my office. I look at it every day when I'm in my office. I look over at that shelf and I see those six little acorns. And I know what God's call is upon my life. The call of God that He gave me those three beautiful children. I helped raise those children in the ways of the Lord. And now God has given me these six grandsons. I don't have a girl yet. I don't know what's going on. But but I look at those acorns and I know that my goal, my job, is to help those little boys grow up and to be mighty oak trees one day in the eyes of God. The eyes of God. The problem is these children, the problem with these grandchildren, they don't come with any instruction manual. The doctor just hands them to you. Says, good luck. I did my part, now the rest is up to you. I want you to write this down. Children, first of all, are valuable. They are precious. Proverbs 24 says, by wisdom a house is built. Through understanding that house is established. Through knowledge, now watch this, through knowledge, its rooms are filled with rare and beautiful treasures. She's talking about children. Now, the latest statistic that I read, it used to be like $150,000, but now they say if you have a child, by the time you get that child out of the nest, it costs about $300,000. That's a lot of money. Amen. But they're worth every penny. My youngest daughter just had a baby. I'll go up to her and say, hey, she got a brand new baby, first child. I'll give you $1 million. Just let me have that baby for $1 million. No, Dad, not for $1 million. Well, when they turn 16, they'll just give them to you. And when you are old and gray, nothing will matter to you except the fact that you have children and grandchildren and the time that you spent with them. Amen. They're so valuable. Number two, write this down. They're teachable. I'm amazed at how young children, how they learn, how they're moldable. Proverbs 22 verse 6 says, if you train a child in the way that they should go. Now, they don't always go the way you train them. But you go ahead and train them anyway. The Bible says if you train a child in the way he should go, oh, he might get off the path for a little while. But eventually, when that child grows up, and that child matures, if you've done your job in training them in the way they should go, the Bible says when they're old, they'll come back. Proverbs 29 verse 15 says, the rod of correction. You say, what's that? That's the belt I'm wearing. My dad spanked me all the time. I know that's not politically incorrect. I meet young couples all the time. I'm not going to discipline little Johnny. Well, okay, good luck with little Johnny. But my dad spanked me all the time. I wouldn't be on this stage today if my dad didn't spank me when I was a kid. I just wouldn't be here. Now, he'd be arrested today. How many of you know what I'm talking about? The Bible says the rod of correction imparts wisdom. I should say so. But a child left to himself will end up disgracing his mother. You know, children are like sponges. I was thinking about this. This is really fascinating if you think about this. If you take an infant, a brand new baby, let's say it's 2 days old, and you stick that baby in a household, and it's raised in a household where the people in that house speak English, that child grows up and just automatically learns how to speak English. You take that exact same child out of that English-speaking house, and you put that child in a Spanish-speaking house, same child, but forget the English, put them in a Spanish-speaking house, that child just grows up like a little sponge and grows up speaking Spanish. It's the craziest thing I've ever seen. Take that child out of that household, stick them in a household that speaks Chinese Mandarin language. You ever tried to read Chinese Mandarin or write Chinese Mandarin language? And if you put that same child in a Chinese Mandarin speaking household, that baby will grow up and speak fluent Chinese language. We take them out of there and put them in the Filipino household, or take them out of there and put them in a German speaking house, that same child would grow up speaking German. But you see, that's where we as parents and adults, as couples, as coaches and mentors, pastors come in. We've got to realize, first of all, that the child came from God Himself, that the Lord was the one who blessed us with our children, and that God then entrusts us as adults to teach them. To teach them how to read and write? Well, of course. To teach them how to make good and wise decisions? Well, of course. To teach them how to have good manners and maybe some good grammar? Well, of course. But the number one thing we should be teaching our young children are the ways of God. That's what our calling is. The Bible says, you can clap. The Bible says in Ephesians 6, verse 4, fathers, do not exasperate your children. Instead, bring them up in the training and the instruction of the Lord. Notice it doesn't say to bring them up in the training and instruction of the stock market. It's not what it says. Raise them up and train them in the ways of sports. No, that's not what it says. Train them and instruct them in the ways of a Nintendo Switch 2. No, that's not what it says. Now, none of those things are bad in and of themselves. The problem is when those things become a priority over what should be the priority, which is teaching young people and training them up in the ways of the Lord. Now, you know what I'm going to say next. You know. Turn to your neighbor and say, you know what I'm going to say next is true. You can't argue what I'm getting ready to say. And that is the number one way you teach your young children is by setting an example for them. Someone said, children are the only thing that you can leave behind that will tell the rest of the world what you were really like. Because they literally become who you are. Your priorities eventually become their priorities. That's why your children need to see you carrying a Bible. That's why your children need to see you reading your Bible. That's why your children need to see you serving and volunteering in the local church. That's why your children need to see you with your hands lifted in worship. That's why your children need to see your head bowed in prayer. That's why your children need to see you honoring the Lord in every area of your life, because they're going to take on these same priorities that you have. But number three on my list, children are vulnerable. They're defenseless. They're tenderhearted. I don't know if you believe in the truth of God's word in a thing called spiritual warfare. I believe the Bible is true when it says that the devil came to kill, steal, and to destroy. And I believe that the devil came to kill, steal, and destroy not just you and not just this nation, but I believe the devil came to kill, steal, and to destroy children. And he begins in the womb. He wants to destroy that child by a thing called abortion. And if that child survives abortion, then the next thing the devil will try to abuse that child and neglect that child. That doesn't work. The devil will try secular and liberal education. And if that doesn't work, the devil will try drugs and alcohol. And if that doesn't work, he'll try the pornographers and the traffickers. And if that doesn't work, he will use one of the most powerful influence on the planet today, the claws of addiction that are front and center, that are found on social media. And that's why if you're here today and you're a parent, you need to wake up. You need to be aware what's going on the internet, on the computer, and the cell phone today, and social media platforms. Some of you parents, you're not even aware of what's going on. Someone told me this, gave me this illustration, and I'm going to tell you right up front, it was jarring to me to even think about it, and it's going to be hopefully jarring to you. And I apologize if it jars you too much, but I don't think that's possible. But the guy said to me, he said, can you imagine, I heard this, can you imagine late at night at your house where you live that there's a knock on your door about 10 o'clock at night and you go, honey, who's at the door? Nobody knocks on anybody's doors today. Who's knocking on the door? And you go and you open it up and there standing there in the shadows is this guy, this man, and he looks evil. He looks evil. And you say, what do you want? And he says to you, well, I want to come in and talk to your kids. Not in a million years would you ever let that man that you don't know, a total stranger, you would never let that man walk into your front door and go down the hallway of where you live, and the last door on the left is where your teenage daughter or your teenage son lives, and you stand back and let that man walk down that hallway and go in that door and shut the door inside your child's bedroom and spend the night in there. Not in a million years would you ever do that. And yet the guy said, that's exactly what we're doing today as adults today, Dudley, when we let a child in a room at the end of the hall, closed door with a cell phone, a computer, a laptop, unmonitored and unchecked, you're letting perfectly unknown strangers go into your child's bedroom all night long. Now that might be jarring for you, but I believe there's some truth there, and you as a parent can decide how much truth is there. Now here's what the Bible says in Matthew, and that was supposed to jar you. Matthew chapter 18 says, this is God's word, if anyone causes one of these little ones who believe in me to sin, it would be better for that guy to have a large millstone tied around his neck and thrown off the Santa Monica Pier over here. There's a special place in hell for people who harm children. And the man that owns the social media company will one day give an account before an almighty God. The doctor that performs the abortion will one day be held accountable. The drug dealer that peddles the drugs will one day stand accountable before God. The politician that makes the rules that harm children will one day stand before an almighty God. The clerk that sells the six-pack or the alcohol will one day be held accountable by God. The pastor, the preacher that does not stand up and preach the truth of God's word will be held accountable one day by almighty God. And the parents who don't care enough to protect their children and love their children and set a Christ-like example for their children will one day be held accountable by God. I want you to write this down. We need to shape our children's hearts before the world steals them. You can do everything you can do in the right way. It takes that child meeting one person to get that child to go down the wrong path. I've seen it many times.
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2: My life before Jesus was pretty complicated, and you know, I made my own life complicated. I was involved in drugs and alcohol and just living a really, really ungodly life. I hit a bottom that really, really made me reach out to Jesus. It was a time in my life where I've never been so desperate. You know, I didn't want to die, but I wasn't sure that I wanted to live. I was in a treatment facility to address my addiction and my alcohol issues. The treatment center was in Long Beach. So I was way out there where I heard Pastor Dudley. And every morning I would get up early in the morning before everybody else would get up, and I would turn on the TV and follow some pastors and preachers on TV. And you know, I followed a few of them, but none of them really touched me like Pastor Dudley did. Pastor Dudley would speak. I was feeling his words more than I was really, you know, hearing them. So a few months later, maybe like 6 months later, I found myself here in the Valley, starting a new life out here, and found out that Pastor Dudley was the main pastor at Porter Ranch. So that was like weird. I was like, wow, that's crazy. You know, I started attending Porter Ranch every week and found out that there was a smaller church down the street from my house, so I wouldn't have to commute all the way to Porter Ranch, West Valley. So as soon as I came here, it was like perfect. It was cozy. Everybody was so friendly. I felt like I arrived, like I'm home. You know what I mean? Like there was an overwhelming sense of peace when I walked in here, because I've been struggling for so long out in the trenches of addiction and alcoholism and crime and all that. You know, basically it was off to the races after that. I started getting to know men here, and they you know, surrounded me with love. And it was nice to actually be in a life group and talk about something other than, you know, 12-step programs or something other than drugs and alcohol. Every day there's these prayers and signs, and I read the word, and I get something different every time, and I just try to follow that throughout the day. There was a point in time where I kind of slid, fell back. I stopped coming to church, and I kind of fell off the wayside. You know what I mean? And that just goes to show you, it goes to show me that just because I gave myself my life to the Lord doesn't mean that life is going to get easier because I'm a Christian. It just shows you that it's there's going to be struggles. At that point, when I was sitting in a detox at the treatment center, I really knew that I had to get baptized. It was one of those dark moments where it was like, Lord, please help me, like, get me out of this. I have had enough, you know? And I just had the thought, well, get baptized was it. Like sign the deal, sign the contract, you know, get baptized and come roll with us, you know? And that's how it was for me. So I reached out to a brother that's here at West Valley, Brother Greg, and I said, hey, man, I need to get baptized right now. Let's get this done. So we arranged to get that done right as soon as possible. And I made a promise to God that day that I'm going to go ahead and live that life. And now today, now that I've found Jesus, I am thankful for every single day of life that I'm blessed with. I make sure that I give thanks to Jesus and the Lord for every day that we are all blessed to have.
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4: So the other day, my fiance, he sent me this silly picture of Buttercup. Hey, I'm Katie Evans, and sometimes he'll just come over and hang out with Buttercup at our house, but other times he'll take her for a longer, you know, like a trek, a little bit of a hike, or he'll pick her up from doggy daycare and take her to his house, and he's got a couch that reclines, and the middle seat goes down to make a little, like, table, and so he had that down. I guess he was just eating in front of the TV, as one does, and Buttercup was on the other side, and she had just been kind of like laying there, and then he got up, and when he came back, she had put her head under the like little separator thing. I don't know if I'm doing a good job, but he was like, I promise I did not put this on her head. She put it under there. Well, she's got this bad habit when she's there of putting her toys under that and then just chewing it under the like little separator. So he lifted it back up and she's just like, whoop, got my toy. So I'm gonna have to look forward to that, where she hides her toys.
5: How has prayer impacted your life?
6: I don't have any ability to do anything that is life-changing. 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
5: Join the KKLA prayer community at kkla.com, keyword.
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13: 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But where your Christian life is concerned, is the anticipation of eternal reward

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2: Him. And though you do not see him now, but believe in him, you greatly rejoice with joy inexpressible and full of glory, obtaining as the outcome of your faith the salvation of your souls. Clearly, the subject here is joy. Salvation joy is the theme that Peter has in his heart. You know, throughout Scripture, those who know the Lord, those who walk with God, those who put their trust in Him, experience joy. For example, if you were to read through the Psalms, you would find that a ringing theme in the Psalms is joy. In Psalm 4, verse 7, it says, "Thou hast put gladness in my heart." In Psalm 5, verse 11, "Let all who take refuge in Thee be glad. Let them ever sing for joy." In Psalm 9, verse 2, "I will be glad and exult in thee," or rejoice in thee. "I will sing praise to thy name, O Most High." In Psalm 32, I believe it is, in verse 11, "Be glad in the Lord and rejoice, you righteous ones, and shout for joy, all you who are upright in heart." In Psalm 37, a familiar one, verse 4, "Delight yourself in the Lord." Psalm 43, verse 3 and 4, "O send out thy light and thy truth. Let them lead me, let them bring me to thy holy hill, to thy dwelling places. Then I will go to the altar of God." And then this wonderful line, "To God my exceeding joy, and upon the lyre I shall praise thee, O God, my God." And then he asks the question, "Why are you in despair, O my soul?" When you have received salvation, you should never be in despair. You should always experience joy. To sum it up, we could say that it is a Christian's duty to be as joyful as he can possibly be. We could also say it is God's purpose and God's plan and God's will to see that we are as joyful as we could possibly be. Now the question comes, how do we get a grip on that joy? So many times we don't have that joy. We need to hear what Paul said, the command, rejoice, because there are times when we don't. How do we capture that joy? How do we learn to focus on that joy? Peter gives us the answer. He tells us here how we can make that salvation joy a reality in our lives. And it is a question of focus. It really all depends on what you choose to look at, what you choose to concentrate on. The first thing, and we'll give you several, the first is a protected inheritance. That is the first cause of joy which Peter refers to. And notice it in verse 6. "In this you greatly rejoice." What does he mean, "in this"? He means in the salvation described in verses 3 through 5. "In the eternal inheritance reserved in heaven for you, which will never perish, never be defiled, and never fade." Because God has promised to you a protected inheritance, which is the fullness of eternal salvation, you should rejoice. Rejoice in this, that you have a protected inheritance. In Hebrews chapter 10, verse 32 says, "Remember the former days when after being enlightened you endured a great conflict of suffering, partly by being made a public spectacle through reproaches and tribulations, and partly by becoming sharers with those who were so treated." In other words, you suffered as believers. "For you showed sympathy to the prisoners and accepted joyfully the seizure of your property." Why? "Knowing that you have for yourselves a better possession and an abiding one." What a great statement. The writer of Hebrews says, you accepted joyfully the seizure of your earthly property because you know that you have a better possession

0: And an abiding one. That is a property, a possession, an inheritance that could never be seized and could never be confiscated, could never be stolen. That's the joy of anticipating your protected inheritance. Beloved, we should continually have joy because nothing can take away our eternal life and nothing can remove us from that. Now, the second source of salvation joy is not only a protected inheritance, but a proven faith. This is so vital. Verse 6 says, also, even though now for a little while, if necessary, you have been distressed by various trials. In other words, you rejoice, even though you're going through trials. And then verse 7 says, because of the proof of your faith. In that great verse 6, Peter gives us a real theology about trouble. He tells us trouble doesn't last when he says for a little while. He tells us trouble serves a purpose when he says if necessary. God brings it because it's necessary for our spiritual perfection. He tells us it brings pain, and it's supposed to, by saying you have been distressed. He tells us it comes in many forms by saying various trials. And he also tells us that it doesn't have to diminish joy because of the little phrase, even though now. In other words, even though you're having trial, it doesn't touch your joy. It has a purpose. It comes in many forms, brings pain, but doesn't last. It is for your perfection. It is for your spiritual development. Spurgeon one time said, the steps by which we ascend to the place of joy are usually moist with tears. Joy comes out of pain. Now, why is it that this is so? How can we have joy in pain? Verse 7, because it proves the validity of our faith. It proves our faith. And it proves that our faith is more precious than gold, which is perishable. Even though tested by fire, we have a proven faith. Not proving your faith to God, He knows, but proving your faith to yourself so you can rest confident in that faith. Sometimes a person will come and say, boy, I'm insecure. I don't know if I'm saved. I don't know if my faith is real. I doubt whether my faith is real sometimes. I'm not sure I'm saved. And very often there's nothing that can be said to increase that confidence. Because that confidence is going to come when that person passes through trials. And when severe trials come and go, and you're still believing, and you haven't shaken your fist in God's face and walked away, that's the evidence that your faith is real. And when you have that proven and tested and tried and revealed genuine faith, then there's joy in your heart. Exhilaration in your heart, and you can truly rejoice. I rejoice in a proven faith, which to me is far more precious than gold, even when it's been tested by fire. It can't touch the treasure of a proven faith. Don't you rejoice in that? Don't you rejoice in the confidence that your faith is real and your salvation is real and your inheritance will genuinely come to pass? Let's go to the third thought here. Peter telling us reasons for joy reminds us that a proven faith along with a protected inheritance should cause us to constantly rejoice. Then thirdly, introduces to us another very important reality, and that is a promised honor. A promised honor. And I believe in verse 7, he lays it out for us in magnificent terms. He says, the proof of your faith, being more precious than gold, which is perishable even though tested by fire, may be found to result in praise and glory and honor at the revelation of Jesus Christ. You rejoice in your protected inheritance, you rejoice in your proven faith, and I'll tell you, you rejoice in your promised honor. I rejoice when I look ahead. I rejoice in the prospect of what God has for me in the future. By His grace. Now, just a technicality in this verse. The word that, at the beginning of verse 7, hina, with a subjunctive in the Greek, indicates purpose. And what he is saying here is that the proof of your faith, and then he describes the faith as more precious, but it is the faith which will be found to result in praise and glory and honor at the revelation of Jesus Christ. So it's not only the joy of proven faith, but it is the joy of anticipated reward. The proving of faith is not here the main thought. The proving of faith is not the purpose. The proving of faith is the means to the purpose, the means to the end, the means to the goal. And the goal is praise and glory and honor at the revelation of Jesus Christ. That's the goal. Your eternal reward. So, you greatly rejoice because of your eternal salvation. You greatly rejoice through all the troubles and trials of life, which are simply ways to prove your faith, because a proven faith will ultimately be an honored faith. True faith will come through it all, and in the end, praise and honor and glory at the revelation of Jesus Christ. Now, I don't want to blow your spiritual fuses, but I want you to understand something here. The praise and the glory and the honor, I believe, has to do with you. It has to do with you. In other words, God wants to grant you praise, and God wants to grant you glory, and God wants to grant you honor. It doesn't say here that it will result in us praising, glorifying, and honoring Him, but that we may be found, because of our faith, worthy of praise, worthy of glory, worthy of honor when Jesus comes. That's incredible to think about. I mean, to imagine that we will someday see the Lord and receive from Him praise is incredible. Incredible. I believe that has to do with verbal praise. I believe that's when God will commend us verbally. Well done, good, faithful servant. We will find praise from God to us. The second term that Peter uses is glory, praise and glory. And I believe, again, he has in reference here the glory that we receive. Look at Romans 2, as long as you're there, verse 7. It says, to those who by perseverance in doing good seek for glory and honor and immortality implied, God will grant eternal life. In other words, here he's talking about believers, and he says it is the pursuit of believers to seek glory and honor and immortality. Verse 10 says, glory and honor and peace implied will be given to every man who does righteous deeds, to the Jew first and also to the Greek. And again, God's going to give us glory. If the first one, praise, means verbal commendation, this means perfection of person. Perfection of person. God is not just going to give us verbal commendation. He is going to give us His glory. He is going to endow us with His glory. And the third word Peter uses is the word honor. What does he mean by that? Probably rewards. If we sort these words out, they may really be overlapping synonyms, but if we look for a unique meaning in each, the first is verbal commendation, the second is perfection of person, and the third is rewards, honor from God, given to us because of our service rendered to Him. In Revelation 22:12, Jesus said, behold, I come quickly, my reward is with me to give to every man according as his work shall be, and He comes to give rewards. It's really an unbelievable thought. Really an absolutely incredible thought. That God, who alone is worthy of praise, God who alone is worthy of glory, and God who alone is worthy of honor, will give all three to us. You say, how can that happen? Because we will be at that moment in time made in the exact image of whom? Of Christ. And because we are made in the image of Christ, full possessors of the righteousness Christ of Christ, fully endowed with that perfection of body and soul that only eternity can produce, we will then be worthy of praise and worthy of glory and worthy of honor. And when will it happen? At the apocalypse, at the revelation of Jesus Christ, the time when He returns to judge and reward His redeemed people. Notice verse 13 of chapter 1. Peter really has this on his mind, as do all suffering believers, I think. Gird your minds for action, he says. 1 Peter 1:13, keep sober in spirit, or maintain your priorities. Fix your hope completely on the grace to be brought to you when? At the revelation of Jesus Christ. And what is that grace? What is that gracious gift that God will give? Praise and glory and honor at the revelation of Jesus Christ. Chapter 4 of 1 Peter, verse 13, he says, to the degree that you share the sufferings of Christ, keep on rejoicing, so that also at the revelation of his glory you may rejoice with exaltation. Rejoice now, that in your faithfulness and rejoicing here, you will be rewarded by a greater rejoicing at the revelation of Jesus Christ when he comes. In some sense, our eternal reward, of course, is connected to our faithfulness here. And he seems to be saying we will be rewarded with a greater joy if we have expressed a greater joy in this life. 1 Corinthians 1:7 also refers to the revelation of our Lord Jesus Christ. And in the next verse, the day of our Lord Jesus Christ. So we would tie the revelation of the Lord Jesus Christ to the day of the Lord Jesus Christ, which is that unique time in which the Lord comes to reward his redeemed people. That is our promised honor. It will be unfolded in that time. What a glorious reality that is, to realize what Paul says in 2 Thessalonians. He says that the Lord is coming, marvelous passage. He is coming. This is a plain indication, verse 5, of God's righteous judgment, so that you may be considered worthy of the kingdom of God for which indeed you are suffering. For after all, it is only just for God to repay with affliction those who afflict you, and to give relief to you who are afflicted, and to us as well, when the Lord Jesus shall be revealed from heaven. He'll come from heaven and give us relief from all affliction. He'll deal out retribution to those who do not know God, to those who do not obey the gospel of the Lord Jesus, and these will pay the penalty of eternal destruction away from the presence of the Lord and from the glory of his power when he comes to be glorified in his saints on that day. So he comes to judge the wicked and be glorified in his saints on that day. Paul says in that familiar text, the sufferings of this life are not worthy to be compared with the glory which shall be ours in that day. And so the proof of our faith here, found to be genuine here, will be gloriously rewarded at the apocalypse of Christ. Would you notice one thing? It doesn't say that our faith has to wait for the rapture to be found genuine. Our faith, already proven genuine, awaits its eternal reward. There's no insecurity in this, only that a promise is very clear. A proven faith, verified as real by trials, can live in eager expectation of eternal reward. If that doesn't give you joy, you're earthbound. Think of what you'll have in heaven. The perfection of body and spirit, the authority and dominion, the power and presence of sin forever broken. Never again its crippling effect on life and relationships, perfect freedom from all evil, nothing to defile, perfect pleasure, perfect knowledge, perfect comfort, perfect love, perfect delight, perfect peace, perfect joy. And we rejoice now in the prospect of that. So in that great time when the Lord Jesus comes and is revealed, he comes to judge the wicked and reward his own, we will be with the Lord in fellowship. That's the supreme relationship of heaven. We will see the Lord in close and intimate communion. That's the supreme vision of heaven. We will be loved and adored, and that is the supreme honor of heaven. We will reign and share his glory, the supreme privilege of heaven. And we will serve, and that's the supreme duty of heaven. What an honor.
1: You're listening to Grace to You, the Bible teaching ministry of John MacArthur. John's current study is called Our Great Salvation. Throughout this study, John has talked a lot about longing for heaven, how every Christian should have that deep desire for heaven. Yet many of us go through seasons, maybe frequent seasons, when we don't long for our eternal home the way we should. Why is that? What sorts of things can hinder that eager expectation of heaven? Here was John's answer to that.
2: Well, the simple answer is that we just get so tied down to earth. We invest so much energy in this life, in the activities of this life, the possessions of this life, the achievements of this life, the purposes of this life. I mean, we're like people whose feet are in concrete. We're just earthbound. We're being bombarded constantly with things that people are selling us and promoting to us, that chase us down paths of temporal earthly gratification. And the more of that stuff we're exposed to, and the more of that appeals to our nature, the more earthbound we become. People who don't have those things, people who have to cling to Christ because he's virtually all they have, because they have meager possessions, people in other parts of the world who struggle for the bare necessities, those who know Christ in that kind of situation long for heaven. That's why John said, don't love the world. Don't love the world. Look forward to what is ahead. That's why Paul said, set your affections on things above and not on things on the earth. Where your treasure is, Jesus put it, your heart will be.
1: 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Now for the entire Grace to You staff, I'm Phil Johnson. Thanks for joining us today. Be back tomorrow to learn more about how you can experience joy as a Christian, even in the toughest of times. 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
4: I had to break out my checkbook recently. Hey, I am Katie Evans, and my actual physical checkbook. I had to dig around. I knew it was in a drawer. I found it in my office. Had to write that check because I needed to get this bill paid, and it was my tax guy, you know, family friend, and they always send the bill in like July. They're like, hey, been a couple months, here you go. And I was like, all right. And I kept calling, like, we just kept missing each other. And I was just like, you know what? I'll call the office. They were like, send a check, you can mail it. I was like, okay, not a problem. Absolutely. Well, had to dig it out, and I did, but this is the same. I think I've had this checkbook since I opened my checking account in like high school. You know, they gave you a pack of like three checks or something. Yeah, I think this is finally my last checkbook. But yeah, I don't write checks very often. I think more often than not, I need it for like a voided check. You know, like if you're setting up a new retirement account or something. Anyway, I found it, so that's good.
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7: I just have this neat memory of Dolly. I worked for the studio that did 9 to 5, and at the premiere reception, I was in one of the back tables, and she just worked the room, and she came to the back, and she said, "This must be the secretarial pool back here." And she had a plate in her hand, and she just sat at the table and just ate with us. So it was really, really nice memory.
6: 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Most of us are not going to be famous like Dolly Parton. 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Because you are a celebrity for a small number of people who know you the way some people know Dolly Parton, where it's more than just an impression. It's, this is who this person really was behind the scenes when the cameras are off.
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0: What kind of person does God use to accomplish his will in each generation? Can he really use everyday people like you and me? Well, welcome to Through the Bible with Dr. J. Vernon McGee. I'm Steve Schwetz, and as we turn to Exodus chapter 3, we're going to discover why God chooses certain men and women to fulfill his purposes, and the answer may surprise you. So as you hop aboard the Bible bus, let's make room for our friend and Through the Bible's president, Greg Harris, who's here with some letters from listeners in Western Uganda. Hi, Greg.
1: Hey, Steve. And this is the Runyachatara language. And you and I have actually been to Western Uganda together.
0: Yeah. And I remember we traveled a long distance get to the studio and immediately went into a very hot studio.
1: Yes.
0: And took calls from callers who were listening to the program. And it was such an encouragement.
1: Yeah, they were so enthusiastic. So you want to read this letter from Joshua?
0: Yeah, this is a great letter. It says, the lesson about the Day of Atonement in Leviticus 16 really made me confront my own guilt and shame. I had been carrying it around for so long, but God's forgiveness is just so big. It's like he doesn't even remember my sins anymore. So why should I? I'm learning to forgive myself and everyone that has ever offended me and moved forward. It's like a weight has been lifted off my shoulders, and I'm trying to focus on the present and the future rather than dwelling on the past. It's a daily choice, though. Not easy, but it's freeing because the grace is sufficient. I'm so grateful that through the Bible program in Runyachatara, our eyes are being opened to the truth of the Word. With each lesson comes a revelation that helps you to self-reflect and understand situations, and above all, understand that God truly cares for each one of us and wants the best for us as his children.
1: Wow, that is such a rich letter that he's given us, an insight into his life. And there's so many things that struck me about it, but one of the things that I really appreciate is it's so easy in the Christian life, and this isn't just restricted to Africa, it's everywhere in the world. Mm. We know we're saved by grace, but then we move into this sort of subtle works mentality, like, yeah, but he roots everything in the forgiveness, like the changed behaviors, because he knows he was forgiven.
0: Yeah.
1: And it isn't like, I ought to do this, I should. It was because I've been forgiven.
0: Yeah.
1: It changed me. I love that.
0: I also love that he drew all of this out of the teaching on the Day of Atonement in Leviticus 16.
1: Yes.
0: So, I mean, the book of the law.
1: Yeah.
0: And here you have a guy that's understanding grace in the way it should be applied to a believer's life.
1: Well, I was just in a gathering this morning with some of our international leaders, and I mentioned that Dr. McGee's teaching in Leviticus is, in my personal experience, I have never heard another ministry where people say they either came to faith or were convicted seriously about their Christian life through Leviticus.
0: Yeah.
1: It's usually a book that people struggle with, but isn't it exciting that Dr. McGee brings it to life this way?
0: Yeah, absolutely. And I think the number of Christians that spend so much time almost exclusively in the New Testament. And
1: the
0: beauty of Through the Bible is you go through the entire Bible, and Dr. McGee, as you said, does a great job going through books like Leviticus, which we would normally, you know, maybe just kind of skim over, and it's wonderful.
1: Yeah.
0: So, Greg, why don't you go ahead and pray for us as we begin our study?
1: Father, your word is powerful, and the gospel is powerful, and we thank you that it's changing lives, not just in Western Uganda, but all over the world today as we fling the seed of your word. We pray you would continue to bless it and change people's lives. In Jesus' name, amen.
0: Now we turn to our study in Exodus 3 on Through the Bible with Dr. J. Vernon McGee.
2: Now last time we left off in the book of Exodus, where God appeared to Moses at the burning bush. And this burning bush represented, we believe, the nation Israel. And Moses turned aside to see why the bush was burning but was not consumed. And today, one of the greatest proofs of the Word of God is the existence, actually, of the nation Israel. It was years ago that the Emperor of Germany, I think it was Frederick the Great, that asked his chaplain one day when there was a lull in business, he says, what is the greatest proof that the Bible is the Word of God, and that proof you'll have to locate in my kingdom? What is it? And without a moment's hesitation, the chaplain said, the Jew, sir. He is proof. He's the burning bush that ought to cause the unbeliever to turn aside, take a look. This is amazing that he has existed down through the centuries, here for about 3,500 years, from the days of Moses down to the present hour. He's been in existence. The nations have come and gone, and he's attended the funeral of all of them, but he is still around. And so Moses turned aside, and God spoke to him out of the burning bush. He had to correct Moses' manners. Although he's brought up in the court of Pharaoh, he didn't know enough to take off his shoes in the presence of a holy God. And I'm afraid that a great many folk today get familiar with God. We have today a new approach, we are told. We must learn to identify with this age and adopt a new vocabulary. May I say, it's absolute nonsense. A cute little girl came up to me down in Florida. In fact, she was beautiful. She had the beads in a burlap bag, it looked like, for a cloak. And by the way, several of them were attending the service each evening. And she came up and said, "Well, you communicate." May I say to you, you don't have to adopt their vocabulary. You can communicate. You can identify by taking your place as a sinner, alongside of them. They're sinners and we are sinners, and we both need a Savior, and we can all understand that. It's perfect nonsense today, and we have some ministers and trying to identify, doing some weird things in order to do it, and they apparently are not getting the message through. I believe the message can be gotten through. Now, we find here that God has come down to deliver these people. And he's making it very clear to Moses what he's going to do, and that he's a holy God. And when you and I approach him, we don't approach him with a "hail fellow, well met" approach. We don't give him that pat on the back. That's not the way you approach God. And if the Lord Jesus came into where you are or where I am right now, the glorified Christ, we'd go down on our face before him. And I don't care who you are, you'd go down on your face before him. Every knee's going to bow to him someday. Now, will you notice, we're told here, God says to Moses, "I've seen the affliction, I've heard their cry, and I've come down now to deliver them." And in verse 8, "And I'm come down to deliver them out of the hand of the Egyptians, and to bring them up out of that land into a good land, to a large, unto a land flowing with milk and honey, and unto the place," notice that, "unto the place of the Canaanites, the Hittites, the Amorites, the Perizzites, the Hivites, the Jebusites, and the Letrothites." In fact, all the lights are there, by the way. And God's redemption always involves, it's a redemption out of and a redemption into. That is redemption. God has not only saved us from sin, but he's saved us for a holy life. That is the thing that he's made, I think, very clear. Notice what Paul says in the second chapter of Ephesians, verse 5. He says, "Even when we were dead in sins, he hath quickened us together with Christ. By grace you're saved." Now, that's from Egypt, you see. "And he hath raised us up together and made us sit together in the heavenly places in Christ Jesus." Now, he's brought us up and given us a position in Christ. And if you're saved today, you're completely saved. And you're saved as much today as you'll be a million years from today, because you're in Christ. You've been brought out of Adam, put in Christ. You've been brought out of death and put into life. You've been brought out of darkness and brought into light. You've been brought out of hell, if you please, and put into heaven. That is redemption. It's out of, into. Now, God says, "I'm going to take the children of Israel, and I'm not only going to take them out of, I'm going to take them into a good land." That is the salvation of God. That's redemption. Now, listen, verse 9. "Now, therefore, behold, the cry of the children of Israel is come unto me, and I've also seen the oppression wherewith the Egyptians oppress them. Come now, therefore, and I will send thee unto Pharaoh, that thou mayest bring forth my people, the children of Israel, out of Egypt. And Moses said unto God, Who am I that I should go unto Pharaoh, and that I should bring forth the children of Israel out of Egypt? Now, do you notice what's happened to this man? 40 years before this, he was ready to deliver them, cocky as he could be, almost arrogant. He went out, you remember, he slew an Egyptian and delivered one of his brethren, because he thought they'd understand. And he looked this way and that way, but he didn't look up. He thought he could do it himself. Now God has trained him for 40 years on the backside of the desert, and he's learned how weak he really is. He's learned that he can't do it himself. And now he's saying, Who am I? I can't do it. My friend, now God can use him. That's the way God has to train all of his men. Have you ever noticed that he does that very thing? God had to take that boy who could slay a giant and put him out into the caves and dens of the earth, and he was hunted like a partridge. And he found out how weak he was. And then God could make him a king. God took Elijah the prophet, who could walk into the court of even Ahab and a Jezebel and say that it's not going to rain, but according to my word. And he said, I'm not up to say anything either. Soon he just went stalking out. My, you'd think he was a pretty big, brave man, but really he wasn't. God put him out on the desert. That's where God trains this man. And out there on that desert, why, it was a drought. And he put a little stob down in the brook there, and every day he measured it, and the brook was drying up. And he could just look down at that brook and say, My life is no more than a dried up brook. And that's what it is. And when that man found that out, and he also spent a little time looking down in an empty flour barrel, and he ate out of that, he found out that he was nothing. And when he did, then God can use him to face the prophets of Baal and to bring fire down from heaven. Paul says, Paul had to learn it too. When we are weak, then he says we're strong. That certainly is a paradox, but now that's what God has been doing for Moses. Now Moses can be used. You know why? Because he thinks he can't do it. And now that he can't do it, and he knows he can't do it, God can do it through him. One of the reasons that many of us are not used to God today is because we're too strong. Have you ever stopped to think about that? We're actually too strong for God to use us, and he can't use us when we are that. It's out of weakness we're made strong. And God has chosen the weak things of the world to confound the mighty. Here's Moses and Paul the Apostle, too. And if today you are willing to be weak and recognize you're weak, and we'll let God move through you. It's amazing what he can do through a weak vessel. Most of us, may I repeat it, are too strong for God to use us. Now verse 13, And Moses said unto God, Behold, when I come unto the children of Israel, and shall say unto them, The God of your fathers hath sent me unto you, and they shall say to me, What is his name? What shall I say unto them? And this was something that naturally was a question for Moses. And I'm sure all of us would have had the same question. The problem now is the children of Israel won't accept me at all. And God had told him back in verse 12, he said, Certainly I'll be with thee, and this shall be a token unto thee that I have sent thee. When thou hast brought forth the people, ye shall serve God upon this mountain. But the question of Moses is, How am I going to get them to this mountain, you see? Now notice what God says here to this man. God said unto Moses, I am that I am. And he said, Thus shalt thou say unto the children of Israel, I am hath sent me unto thee. Now I think there's more wrapped up right here in this name than has ever been brought out of it, and I can't spend time here, other than to say actually just a few very primary things concerning this name. It is that name that is called the tetragram. We translate it as Jehovah. It's been translated as Yahweh. How do you pronounce it? Well, it became a sacred name, a holy name to the children of Israel, to the extent that actually they did not know how to pronounce it because they didn't use it. Do you say Jehovah or do you say Yahweh? Well, I candidly, I don't know what you say, and I haven't found anybody that can tell me what to say. And this is the name that he's to be known. Now, back in Genesis, he is the Creator. He is Elohim. Then he called himself the Mighty God. But here he is the self-existing one. I am who I am. It could be translated like that. Thus shalt thou say unto the children of Israel, I am, hath sent me unto you, the existing one. Over in Psalm 135:13, he says this, Thy name, O Lord, endureth forever, and thy memorial, O Lord, throughout all generations. Now that name is the name that's here. I am who I am, the self-existing one. The important thing, I think, for us to see, this is the name that is the name that speaks of the fact that God is, that God exists. Or, let me read Isaiah 50:4. The Lord God hath given me the tongue of the learned, that I should know how to speak a word in season to him that is weary. He wakeneth morning by morning. He wakeneth mine ear to hear as the learned. The Lord God, the self-existing one, the one that is the Creator, the one who is the Savior. And this is the one that I believe is none other for us today than the Lord Jesus Christ. This is what he's to tell the children of Israel. Now notice verse 15, And God said moreover unto Moses, Thus shalt thou say unto the children of Israel, The Lord God of your fathers, the God of Abraham, the God of Isaac, and the God of Jacob hath sent me unto you. This is my name forever. This is my memorial unto all generations. That is the God that appeared unto Abraham and Isaac and Jacob. This is the procedure that he is to use. Verse 16, Go and gather the elders of Israel together, and say unto them, The Lord God of your fathers, the God of Abraham, the God of Isaac, and of Jacob, appeared unto me, saying, I have surely visited you, and seen that which is done to you in Egypt. And I have said, I will bring you up out of the affliction of Egypt, unto the land of the Canaanites, Hittites, Amorites, Perizzites, Hivites, Jebusites, unto a land flowing with milk and honey. And they shall hearken to my voice, and thou shalt come, thou and the elders of Israel, unto the king of Egypt. And ye shall say unto him, The Lord God of the Hebrews hath met with us, And now let us go, we beseech thee, 3 days' journey into the wilderness, that we may sacrifice to the Lord our God. For I'm sure that the king of Egypt will not let you go. No, not by a mighty hand. I'll stretch out my hand. I'll smite Egypt with all my wonders, which I'll do in the midst thereof, and after that he'll let you go. The thing is here that God is giving to Moses the agenda. This is the procedure. He's to go first and call the elders of the children of Israel and to let them know God is calling and that he's come down now to deliver them. Then with the elders, he's to go first to Pharaoh and he's to break it gently to him. He doesn't say, we're going out now all the way back into the land of Canaan. We're leaving you for good. But we just want to go 3 days out in the wilderness to make a sacrifice unto our God. Now he says, Pharaoh won't let you do that. Then he says, that will open up the campaign that I'll carry on against the gods of Egypt. And after that campaign, though I will show mighty wonders, he'll still not let you go. But finally, I will bring one that will cause him to let you go. And God says, I've come down now to deliver you, and this is the way it's going to be. When we get to the plagues of Egypt, we'll see it actually was a battle of the gods I think this is one of the most remarkable things. But we have so many wonderful things coming up here in this book of Exodus. So let me move on. Now, after that, God says he'll let you go. Verse 21, and I'll give this people favor in the sight of the Egyptians. It shall come to pass that when ye go, ye shall not go empty, but every woman shall borrow of her neighbor. Now notice that word borrow. It's not steal. Actually, what it means is to take back wages. You see, there were slaves. They were not being paid. And now God says, you're going to collect your back wages. And that's what they're to do. And of her that sojourneth in her house, jewels of silver, jewels of gold, raiment, and ye shall put them upon your sons and your daughters, and ye shall spoil the Egyptians. Just think of it. There were several hundred years of slavery. And God says, you're going to collect back wages for all of that. And I'm going to send you out of the land of Egypt. That brings us to chapter 4 here. And we've seen now the return of Moses to Egypt and the announcement of the deliverance to Israel. But Moses, he has a great many hurdles to get over and a great many questions in his mind. Now notice, and Moses answered and said, but behold, they shall not believe me, nor hearken unto my voice, for they will say, the Lord hath not appeared unto thee. That would be a natural answer, would it not? And the Lord said unto him, what is that in thine hand? And he said, a rod. Now that rod will become the badge of authority for Moses, because he's going to use it in many different ways. But now here is the first. He said, cast it on the ground. And he cast it on the ground, became a serpent. Moses fled from before it. And I think it was a vicious monster, by the way. The thing to make sure is that actually there'll be no power in that rod at all. It could be an instrument of Satan just as well. It could be satanic. It must be used for God. It's just like if you've got a dollar bill in your pocket. You take that dollar bill out. That dollar bill could have been used to help pay for a murder. It could be used for prostitution, can be used for gambling, can be used for liquor, and that sort of thing. In other words, that dollar bill can become a serpent, friends. It's only when it's put in the hand of a man of God who's moving at the hand of God that it can be used for God, you see. This is a tremendous lesson that God is giving here. And the Lord said unto Moses, put forth thine hand and take it by the tail. He put forth his hand, caught it, became a rod in his hand. A great many people say to me about television, it's of the devil. And you remember years ago they used to say of the automobile, it's of the devil. They used to say it of radio, that it's of the devil. Sure, devil can use it, uses all these instruments. Sure, the radio is of the devil. It can be used to the devil, but grab that serpent by the tail and help keep the Through the Bible radio on the air, friends, and make it a rod in the hand of God today. I get a little wary of a lot of these super pious people saying, oh, that's of the devil. And they never give a dime to keep these Christian radio programs on the air. They never try to get a Christian message on TV. And they never use their automobile to bring some dear saint to church. May I say to you, grab the old serpent by the tail and use it for God today. We need to do that. Now, God's not through teaching Moses these great spiritual lessons. We're going to see something else. And God says that rod in your hand will become an instrument that'll convince the elders. And he says, and that's not all. I have another lesson for you, and we got to save that one till next time. And not only that one we're going to get next time, but I mentioned a day or two ago about the home life and the wife of Moses. And I raised some questions. And next time, we're going to deal with that. What about the home life of Moses, really? We'll look at that. Until then, may God richly bless you, my beloved.
0: Well, it's true. God can use anything or anyone to accomplish his purposes. 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I'm Steve Schweitz, and as always, I'll meet you back here next time as together we make our way through the Bible.

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1: 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You know, this happens not super regularly, but often enough that it shouldn't make me bummed, but it does. Hey, I'm Katie Evans, and I am, of course, talking about losing my favorite chapstick. It happens, you know? Sometimes it'll fall out of my pocket, or, you know, it might be under the seat in my car, because you know, sometimes you just, you know, you drop something in your car and you never see it again. Until, like, months later, I actually found another chapstick that I thought I lost forever ago. Anyway, that is not the point of this one. I lost my favorite one that I had today. Well, luckily, I've got backup chapsticks in my office here at the station. But yeah, kind of bummed. I liked that one. It was really nice. Not like super fancy, but a little fancy. A lip balm. I'll have to just go replace it. But for now, I'll use my backup chapsticks. That one, the ladies, you know what I'm talking about. It was like not sticky, but not too glossy, but also just right, a little tinted, just a little bit. You know, why not? And it didn't have a scent. I don't like scented lip products. I don't really like scented many things. But yeah, so R.I.P. to my favorite chapstick.
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3: And you know what else is more scary? God's anger. But God gets angry for a reason. And in this particular account back in, we can turn back to 2 Samuel. God's angry because the man that he's anointed, God's king, people keep messing with him. They keep doing stupid things. And God has to do all these things to preserve his king, because keep this in mind too as we read about and think about David's trials. David has to stay alive because David's preserving that line. And it's all for you. Because if Jesus doesn't come, we have no hope. And so it's amazing to think about that, to think about the fact that God is preserving these men throughout history for me. He's preserving them for me because he knows that I need Jesus to die on the cross, because I can never pay for my sins. I could never do enough to earn his favor. Amen? And so God is faithful not just to David in these accounts as we read. He's being faithful to you and me sitting in this room right now. 3,000 years earlier, Jesus is on the rise. The Messiah is coming, and it's for me. It's so that I could have eternal life. And so I say, you know, we can hold on to these promises that David sings about in this account as our own, and I mean

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2: And lightning and thunder, because God just... That's how powerful our God is. Now, whether that's actually what happened, I don't know. But it's a neat thought. In the midst of whatever trial you're in right now, God is greater. And I love how commentator John Woodhouse says it. He says, David was aware that this experience of calling out to God in his distress and his cry coming to the Lord's ears was earth-shattering in its significance, because the God on whom he called is greater, yes, far greater than the forces that threatened to destroy him. I love that. David knew that when his cry hit the ears of our God, it was earth-shattering. Did you know that when the church prays, it's earth-shattering? Did you know that that still applies today, that when you pray, when you make your request known to God, when the church comes together and prays, mountains can be moved and the earth can be shook? Because God is still on the move, and he still hears the cry of his people. And tonight, no matter what you're facing, God is greater than the forces that are coming at you. Even if those forces are far bigger than you. And we've talked about this before in this room many times, that there's this misconception in the church sometimes and amongst Christians that God doesn't give you more than you can handle. And to that I say, just to be a Christ follower, to take the name Christian, is more than you can handle. To say you are a Christian and to actually want to live that out is more than you can handle, friend. I cannot be a Christian on my own strength. I can't be a Christ follower on my own. God always gives us more than we can handle so that we will rely on him. And that was very true of David's life. God remained faithful, and David would turn to the Lord even sometimes when it took him way too long. And God's angered by the situation of David's enemies rising up against him, because God's anointed is being threatened. You know, I think people are often... They have a hard time thinking about God being angry. And sometimes, you know, I've had conversations where people will even object. Or remember years ago when Oprah said that she didn't want to be a Christian because she didn't want to serve a God that was jealous. Totally taking the verse out of context, and she needed to sit down with somebody who was well-versed in Scripture, and it would have been cleared up in 5 minutes. But sometimes we don't like to think of God as angry. But see, the thing is, it could be one of the most wonderful things about our God. Because his anger is not the anger of man, it's a perfect and a righteous anger. I don't totally understand it, but it's good news that God gets angry about things like violence, hatred, shedding of innocent blood, starvation, cruelty, racism. I'm glad that I serve a king who cares about those things enough that he gets mad about them. And Woodhouse, in that commentary, he says, would you rather God not care and not get angry? Doesn't it make you mad when you're like in a situation where something happens? Let's say, you know, you're so angry about something and the person next to you could kind of care less. And you're like, why aren't you mad about this? You should be mad, right? Like if you're watching the World Series last year and I had a friend that was a Dodgers fan. Okay. This guy didn't even care that they lost the game, and I'm like fighting tears. You know, I thought for the first time in my 24 and a half years of living, I was going to see the Dodgers win the World Series, because it's never happened in my lifetime, and they lost. And this guy was kind of indifferent about it, and I said to him, I thought you were a fan. Why aren't you mad? And you could say that about these situations, and I would challenge you tonight, church, when you see injustice and when you see things that God says are an abomination, does it make you angry? Do you get angry, or are you sort of, about it? Because God says there's such thing as righteous anger. And that's exactly what we see as a characteristic of our God in this section, is that God was full of a righteous

0: righteous anger for what was happening to David. And notice that when David calls upon the Lord doesn't just hear David. The Lord hears David and then he does something. We serve a God of action, a God who puts feet to what he says he's going to do. Back to his faithfulness, right? God does what he says he will do over and over again. Verse 17. It says, he sent from on high and he took me and he drew me out of many waters and he rescued me from my strong enemy, from those who hated me, for they were too mighty for me. So David there, he recognizes in verse 18, they were too mighty for me, but not for my God. Verse 19 says, they confronted me in the day of my calamity, but the Lord was my support. He brought me out into the broad place, or you could say the safe place, and he rescued me because he delighted in me. God rescues us because he delights in his children. As a parent will run in front of a moving vehicle to save their son or daughter because they love their son and their daughter. That's the type of love that God has for his children. And ultimately that is shown at the cross, right? That Jesus was willing to take on death and brutal suffering because he loved us. Now in verse 17, when David writes, he drew me out of many waters, I wanted to point some out. I thought this was interesting. The only other time in Scripture where that word right there, that verb for drew out is used, you know where it's used? It's used when Moses is a baby. Do you remember the story? Pharaoh, in his stupidity and anger and jealousy, and I believe led by Satan, makes this decree that these children should be slaughtered. And so Moses' mother, again, we're talking about God preserving people, puts him in the Nile. And, you know, it's funny. My wife was the other night just watching on Netflix The Prince of Egypt. Remember the DreamWorks movie that they put out years ago when I was a kid? And it's about Moses. It's actually pretty good. And in the movie, they show Moses going through all these raging waters and, you know, boats are hitting the little basket that he's in, and it's totally unrealistic, you know. But it's still creative, right? And he ends up at the water right there, and Pharaoh's daughter finds him. And, you know, she gave him the name Moses because she said, I drew him out of the water.
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0: Their son and their daughter. That's the type of love that God has for his children. And ultimately, that is shown at the cross, right? That Jesus was willing to take on death and brutal suffering because he loved us. Now, in verse 17, when David writes, "He drew me out of many waters," I wanted to point some out. I thought this was interesting. The only other time in Scripture where that word right there, that verb for drew out, is used, you know where it's used? It's used when Moses is a baby. Do you remember the story? Pharaoh, in his stupidity and anger and jealousy, and I believe led by Satan, makes this decree that these children should be slaughtered. And so Moses' mother, again, we're talking about God preserving people, puts him in the Nile. And, you know, it's funny. My wife was the other night just watching on Netflix The Prince of Egypt. Remember the DreamWorks movie that they put out years ago when I was a kid? And it's about Moses. It's actually pretty good. And in the movie, they show Moses going through all these raging waters and, you know, boats are hitting the little basket that he's in, and it's totally unrealistic, you know, but it's still creative, right? And he ends up at the water right there, and Pharaoh's daughter finds him, and, you know, she gave him the name Moses because she said, "I drew him out of the water." And Moses was rescued out of the waters of the Nile and would go on to lead the people of Israel. David was rescued from the hand of his enemies, pulled out of many dangerous waters. And God protects his people and he preserves them. And God knew that David was who he was going to use to continue to lead Israel at this time. So God sustained him. And David knew that he had survived because the hand of God was on his life. Now, David was smart, right? He was pretty cunning. He had a brilliant mind for military strategy. You know, it's hard to really know exactly where in history this is pinned, but we would like to, we'd probably venture to say that David's older now, and he's pretty seasoned in war. So David's a pretty bright guy. He's strong, understands war, understands how to lead people, but despite all his abilities and his strengths, he still knows that it's because of God. Like he says back in verse 19, that the Lord was his support. And in verse 18, he says, "Remember, they were too mighty for him, but they were not too mighty for God." I think this is a good lesson for all of us, that no matter how skilled we think we are, or wise, or cunning, we have to rely on God. I often tell the band on Sunday mornings, you know, it doesn't matter how prepared we are. On our best day, God has to work in spite of us. Because if we just come out on stage and we play music, that's cool. I love music. But music in and of itself is not why we're here. And I often will tell the band, look, we could be totally prepared. We could feel really good. And those are usually the days that God will humble us and something terrible will happen on stage. And you all laugh at us. It's great. It's great after. In the midst of it, we're all like dying on stage, you know. But we will always pale in comparison to God's greatness. Let me ask you this. Tonight, if I were to ask you, what would you be without Jesus? And you know, don't answer this out loud. Just, I want you to think about this. If somebody asked you, why do you need Jesus? What would you tell them? Because you know what I would tell them? Because I literally have nothing good to offer. I'm literally nothing without Jesus. David had come to a point in his life where he tried to do it on his own and he'd failed. And then he tried to do it on his own again and he failed. Then he tried to do halfway with God, halfway on his own, and he failed. And he'd come to a place where he said, "Lord, you have to be everything because I can't do anything good on my own." And I fear that maybe a large reason that we have a lot of the problems that we have today in our church culture is because we have a lot of Christians that aren't at that place. They haven't come to a place where they've said, "I need God 100% all the time or I will fail and I can't do anything good on my own." Every time I try to do something in my life and I don't seek God's counsel and I kind of just try to do it on my own, you know how well it goes? Not very well. And I don't mean to like over-spiritualize your life, like, Lord, do I buy this rotisserie chicken or this one? No, that's not what I mean. I mean that when you go to make a decision that has some significance, seek God on that decision. Seek Him. And I don't, in my experience, I've never had like this audible voice say, Shane, pick that chicken. Like, no, that's never happened to me in my life. But I feel like God will strengthen you in your decision when you made it in faith. And how's the only way that we please God? Through faith. Right, church? That's right. And David had to have a lot of faith throughout his life because he continually found himself in situations that were far beyond him. Let's look at verse 21. Now it says that the Lord dealt with me according to my righteousness, according to the cleanness of my hands, he rewarded me. For I have kept the ways of the Lord, and I have not wickedly departed from my God. For all his rules were before me, and from his statutes I did not turn aside. I was blameless before him, and I kept myself from guilt. And the Lord has rewarded me according to my righteousness, according to the cleanness in his sight, to my cleanness in his sight. With the merciful you have shown mercy, and with the blameless you have shown yourself blameless. With the purified you deal purely, and with the crooked you make yourself seem torturous. You save a humble people, but your eyes are on the haughty to bring them down. For you are a lamp, O Lord, and my God lightens my darkness. For by you I can run against the troop, and by my God I can leap over a wall. That's the type of faith that David had in God. And like I said earlier, David's not speaking, in some of these he's speaking figuratively, but think about David's life. In a lot of these, he's literally lived out these situations. And in Scripture, who is it in the Old Testament, he takes a jawbone and he's able to take down how many men with just the jawbone of a donkey? Literally, that guy ran against a troop on his own. That's the strength that God supplies his people. The strength to do things that are miracles. They're supernatural. The fact that David is alive to write these words is a miracle. When you look at the occurrences in his life. And look at verse 28. It says, you save, what kind of a person? You save a prideful person? No, it says you save a, anybody? A humble person. And then notice it in the second part of verse 28, it says, but your eyes are on the haughty or the prideful person for what reason? To bring them down. Has God ever humbled you before? He's humbled me a lot. And he does that because he's working on you. He's shaping you and he's molding you. Now, upon reading this section, if you look back at the beginning of this section, in verse 21, David says, according to my righteousness. Now, we can ask the question, who does David think he is here? Right? He says, the Lord dealt with me according to my righteousness. Or it says, you know, for I have kept the ways of the Lord and I have not wickedly departed. Is David somehow claiming that God owed him because David was faithful to God? Because if you kind of just read that verse on your own, it would be a little puzzling. Like, now hold on, David. Like, what do you mean, because you were righteous, God preserved you? Well, I love how Woodhouse puts this. He says, so quaint and gentle, he says, the Bible writer who placed this song of David at this point in history was not an idiot. He knew that we would read this. Wow, that is very loud. It's amazing. He says, he knew that we would read this after we had read the full and frank accounts of David's faults. And he knew that this song would be read by people who knew very well that David was an adulterer and a murderer, among other things. No one reading David's words in their context in the books of Samuel could possibly just take them at face value. We have to ask, how is it possible for an adulterer and a murderer and the rest to speak as David spoke in verses 21 through 25? This is a question that the Bible writer himself has forced upon us.
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4: Well, sometimes we might say, you know what, I'd like to take a moment and write a song about all God's done for my life, but then I find I'm facing the next wave of challenges. I need a break. I need a respite. And maybe you need a couple of days to get away. Maybe you need to plan something that's going to give you a weekend or a little respite so that you could do this, so that you could write some stuff down. You could give thanks to the Lord. You can journal, perhaps, all that God has done for you. Maybe you're going to need a couple days just to get into the right mode where you could do that. Rest is a biblical formula, a biblical, mandate, really, to rest in the Lord, to rest, you know, one day in seven in the law. That rhythm is wise. To find rest in the Lord, of course, but to find physical rest as well, spiritual rest. Sundays can be that for the modern believer. So my encouragement to you is, if you're facing a new challenge and wondering how you can really become a person with an attitude of gratitude, you may need to set a little time apart to do just that. Tell your wife or your boss, man, I need a couple days just to kick it, and I want to reflect a little bit on what the Lord's done for me. That could be a really wonderful exercise. You listen to Walk in Truth. This is Pastor Michael Lance. Hey, just want to say thank you for all of our Walk in Truth partners, all of you who pray for us. Thank you, thank you, thank you. We deeply appreciate your prayers. Many times we feel being on the front lines, but God is good, and He's giving us many blessings, and you are among them, all of our listening family. And so thank you for listening today. Be blessed, and we'll catch you here tomorrow.
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6: We're in a little bit of Bible study together right now. Hey, I am Katie Evans, and this is what my Bible study for myself earlier today, just, you know, doing a little bit on your own. That's what I was doing my lunch break, and it was 1 Timothy 6:17. It says, command those who are rich in this present world not to be arrogant, nor to put their hope in wealth, which is so uncertain, but to put their hope in God, who richly provides us with everything for our enjoyment. And I was sitting on that, ruminating on that, and you know, it's okay to have wealth. It's okay to be comfortable, but don't put your hope into that wealth. Don't be arrogant and think you're better than someone else because you've got more than them. But ultimately, we need to be putting our hope in God. And it reminded me of something my dad says. He's like, you know, I am wealthy in friends. I am wealthy in family. I am wealthy in happiness and health and love. And maybe not exactly those words, but that is what he says. And he reminded me, he's like, hey, you can be happy in what you've got. You can be happy with a lot, but you can also still be happy with a little.
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8: 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Hearts are changed and lives are changed.
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14: 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Now, this is a series about who Jesus really is. Not the Jesus of popular opinion, but the Jesus of the Bible, God himself, who stepped into our world. And here we'll discover what it truly means to come to him. You see, a lot of us think that we know who Jesus is, but if someone were to ask us about him, would we really know what to say? You see, many of us are not aware that Jesus really isn't less than God. He is fully God, sent down to this earth in human skin to make a way for a relationship with him. So today, Pastor Jack teaches that Jesus is the only one who can truly relate to us and faithfully intercede for us. He knows our weaknesses, and He understands every struggle that we face. So now, as He sits at the Father's right hand, He's always ready to hear from us when we come to Him in prayer. Before we get into the message, I had a chance to sit down with Pastor Jack and talk about it with him. So let's get into that. Pastor Jack, you break this whole thing down into about four words. We've got to come to the Son, believe in Him, accept Him, and abide in Him, right? Now, why isn't it enough to just walk an aisle one time and then to check the box that, hey, I'm a Christian, that's it?
16: Yeah, that's not Christianity. That would be self-deception, actually, to think, well, I raised my hand at church, or I went forward at the crusade. If anyone ever responds, or maybe that's you, friend, listening right now, and you're saying, well, that's my response. I'm okay with God because I checked the box. I got baptized. I'm good. Well, you better read your Bible again because you're not good. You are missing the key element. When you come to faith in Jesus Christ, Jesus said in that moment, you're born again. You're made new. And that new life is exhibited by the fact that you have new passions, you have new lifestyles, and you have a hunger and a thirst for God that would never settle for checking a box. What you're really referring to is maybe the membership to a man-made religion that's down the street for convenience sake. God will have nothing to do with that, to be frank. It's personal.
14: Yeah.
16: It's always personal.
14: Christ, the Son of God. Let's get into it.
15: The scriptures announced Christ and His coming. But to come to Christ is to first of all realize something. Before you make that decision, you must realize He's the only Son announced. And He still is the only Son announced at this hour. And I got good news for you. As we read in Hebrews chapter 1 a moment ago, He's the only one that's ever going to be announced. Aren't you glad that you're on His side? A lot of people say, well, I'm glad God's on my side. God ain't on your side. You're on His side. There's a big difference. We have come to believe in Him, but you've got to come first. The sonship, He's the only one announced. You know, as I mentioned earlier, that culture is very, very passionate about that. And you might meet someone, maybe you have a precious Jewish friend, and they're so into that precious culture of theirs about the Son. By the way, if you are a lawyer this morning, an attorney at, say, family law, or if you're an estate attorney, chances are you will never move your practice to Israel or where there's a strong Jewish presence, because they don't believe in that garbage. What? When the son reaches the age of 30 in the house, all that the father has is transferred to the son, even though the father's the patriarch. The son runs it all. There's no dealing in court about estate inheritance. Oh, no. That would put a lot of people out of business, you know, in America. No, the father says, no, now that you're 30. By the way, they consider that youth. Amen, huh? Hallelujah. If that's true, then I'm just a little, you know, no, I'm kidding. The father would say, now all that I have is transferred to you. The father had governorship over it all. Remember the old man whose son had gone wayward with his inheritance? That young man we know in that prodigal son proverb, in that prodigal son scenario, every Jew would have realized that that boy who took off with his inheritance was about 30 years of age. You see how stupid that boy was? 30 years of age. Yeah, give me my inheritance, Dad. And he hands it to him and he goes out and squanders it. Sonship. But you would hear a Jewish woman, I heard, and maybe you have too, and just things and traveling or whatever. Oh, this is my son, the lawyer. Or this is my son, the doctor. They're very proud to announce to you what their son does. It's important to them. God says, this is my son. He's the Son of God. Jesus Christ was announced by God. Note that. Well, how do you know that Jesus is the Son of God? God said so. Matthew chapter 3. God says so. This is my beloved Son. We're going to look at a few things, and I'm going to give you this verse. If you're paying attention, this is about the third time I've given this verse in 4 weeks. I'm hot on this verse. I love this one. Proverbs 30, verse 4. You probably have it memorized by now. Proverbs 30, verse 4 says, "Who has ascended into heaven or descended? And who has gathered the winds in his fists? And who has bound up the waters in his garment? Who has established all the ends of the earth?" Gee, who do you think he's talking about? Amen. He says, "What is his name? And what is his son's name, if you know?" And in the Hebrew, the word or title son is capitalized, speaking of deity. That's a great verse. Jesus, the Son of God. I'm going to run through some verses real quick. If I'm going too fast, get the tape or rewind something. I don't know. The Son of God. Psalm chapter 2, verse 7. Powerful message. Psalm 2, verse 7. "And we declare and decree, the Lord, he has sent me. You are my son. Today I have begotten or glorified you or established you in the minds of men as my only one." You know, there's going to be people who knock on your door that represent a cult who say, "Oh, this word begotten means he's lesser than God." Not true. Don't be duped by that. Acts chapter 13, verse 33. God has fulfilled this for us, his children, and that he has raised up Jesus, as it is also written in the second Psalm, "You are my son, today I have begotten you." You see the uniqueness? You can take that word begotten and even put it as unique. Unique. Because again, there are people knocking on your doors who will absolutely attack you on this word begotten. They'll tell you it means that Jesus is less than. And they're going to pull some verses out of context and deceive you. You're going to call the church, and you're going to be all upset because now you have a bunch of doubts in your mind, and you're confused. Know your Bible. He's the only one announced. Not only is he the Son of God, he's referred to as the Son of David. This is extremely important. This all makes sense, I hope. If it doesn't, I quit, and I'll go back to my old job. Son of David, Matthew chapter 1, verse 1. The book of the genealogy of Jesus Christ, or Jesus the Messiah. The Son of David. According to the flesh, Jesus is the Son of David. Jesus was born through Mary, the lineage that came through David. God came to earth in the form of his Son, Jesus Christ, the Son of God. Not Jesus Christ, something less than God. Jesus Christ, fully God, yet he's a Son. He acquired, I can put it that way, or he assumed, I don't mean in a self-assigning way, he stepped into the right of sonship. By the way, it was very humbling. So much so that this morning at the right hand of God the Father sits his Son. Jesus is the Son of God now and forever. And that has a lot to say regarding our redemption and our eternal security in Christ, the Son of David. He's also the Son of Abraham. The same verse goes on to say in Matthew 1:1, he's the Son of Abraham. The book of the genealogy of Jesus Christ, the Son of David, you know that, and the Son of Abraham. He's referred to as the Son of God, the Son of David, the Son of Abraham. All this has deep significance that we don't have time to go into now. But if you were a Jew, you want to hear the fact that Jesus is the Son of David. If you are witnessing to a Muslim or a non-believer, you want to be able to hear that Jesus is the Son of Abraham. That's important to a Muslim. You mean to tell me Jesus is the Son of Abraham? Yes. Then I want to hear more about this, a Muslim would say. Jesus in Luke chapter 3, verse 23, is referred to as the Son of Joseph. This is an interesting concept, because he's not exactly the son of Joseph genetically. We know that DNA-wise. But he's the son of David in his heirship. Jesus had to come from Mary, who was married to Joseph, which gave him right to the throne. Luke 3:23. Now Jesus himself began his ministry at about 30 years of age, being, listen to what your Bible says, as was supposed, the son of Joseph. Don't you love that? I love that. And Jesus began his ministry at about the age of 30, who, as it was supposed, the son of Joseph. I love that. Well, he was and he wasn't. If anything, he was adopted by Joseph. How about that? He's also referred to in the Bible as the son of Mary. In a very and one and only interesting context, those of you who come from a Catholic background, hang on to your seats. I didn't write the Bible. You have to deal with this. The son of Mary. I thought Mary was the mother of God. You're not going to find that in your Bible. Listen carefully. Mark 6:3 and Matthew 13:55. Is this not the carpenter, the son of Mary, the brother of James and Joses and Judas and Simon? He had four brothers. Did you know that? And are not his sisters here with us? Jesus had at least two. This always generates mail. Jesus had at least two sisters, according to the Greek original scripture, and he had four brothers. By the way, a couple of them went on to be some of the authors of their epistles in the New Testament. The word is siblings, literally ones born into the family. Jesus was birthed by the Holy Spirit coming upon Mary outside of Joseph. The Bible says that Mary and Joseph did not have any sexual relationships until Jesus was born. And afterwards, they must have had some activity because at least six kids were generated. Four sons and at least two girls. Bible says so. Spare the male. That's what the Bible says. Son of Mary. Also, son of man. Luke tells us over and over again, he is the son of man. Luke 9:21. And he strictly warned and commanded the people, telling them to tell this to no one, saying, the son of man must suffer many things and be rejected by the elders and the chief priests and the scribes and be killed and be raised up again on the third day. The son of man. Jesus said this concerning himself, which is an act of God. This is what's going to happen to me. And by the way, after it happens to me, on the third day, I'm going to rise from the dead. Isn't that awesome? I can't tell you what tomorrow's going to be like with even all the help from the weathermen. Jesus says, I'm going to tell you exactly what's going to happen. By the way, John tells us these things were written in advance that you might know that it's him. That's wonderful.
17: 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And now, let's get back to today's message. Once again, here's Pastor Jack.
15: John 3:18. He who believes in him is not condemned. Do you believe in him? We'll talk about that more in a moment. But he who does not believe is condemned already. Or you're walking in a state. I'm sorry I'm laughing, but this is kind of funny to me in my cartoon mind. The word is condemned already means most of the poor duped world, they're walking. They're going, they're doing their thing. And whatever they're doing, suspended over them is a massive, massive axe ready to be laid at the root of their life. It's just hanging off their neck spiritually. He who does not believe in the Son of God is condemned already. The axe is coming down on the head of everyone who rejects him. Isn't that radical? People are like, yeah. Do you know who you're talking to? I own this whole thing. Do you realize, mister, that there's an axe suspended right over the back of your neck? Well, look at me. I'm the most beautiful beauty queen in the world. I don't need anybody but me. Lady, do you realize that there's an axe suspended over the back of your neck? The world just tootles along. My only son. John 13:8 goes on to say, he is condemned already because he has not believed in the name of the only begotten Son of God. In Greek, listen to what God is saying. He says this in the original language, you're condemned because you do not believe in the Son of me. That's what it means. That's the original word is. The Son of me. The Son of who? God, the Father. You're condemned if you do not believe in the Son of me, says God. By the way, the word is monogenous, and it appears in another place. In Luke chapter 9, verse 37, the scripture says, "And it came to pass on the next day, when they were come down from the hill, much people met Jesus, and behold, a man of the company cried out, saying, Master, I beseech you, look upon my son, for he is my only son." Same word. He is the son of me. Here's Jesus, who knows a little bit about being the son of me, God, the Father. In front of him is a man with a child that has gone, perished there. And this earthly father says, "This is the son of me." And in that culture, that was a very touching thing. "This is my heir. This is my..." Do you see? That father, come on, dads, grandpas. That father's heart is, "This is my son. Jesus, I heard great things about you. Take my life and let him live." You know, have you ever felt like that? Isn't that funny about being a parent? I think, unless God tells you otherwise, I think everybody should be a parent, either through adoption or through giving birth, unless God says don't have kids. There's something about learning more about Scripture and Christianity. When you've got a son or a daughter, when they're burning up with their fever and they're sicker than a dog, you just say, "God, give it to me. Just give it to me." Jesus said concerning sin, "Give it to me. I'll take it." He's the only one announced. The second thing that we see this morning is this. He is the only son related. He's the only son related, both listen to God and to us. He's the only son related. Hebrews chapter 4, verse 15. "For we do not have a high priest who cannot sympathize with our weaknesses." Do you have any weaknesses, anybody? Raise your hand. I am standing up here today by virtue of Advil. I can't believe how pathetically weak. Of course, this is talking about all types of weakness, but I'm just sitting here. My body is aching so badly because I was playing around too much, goofing off. And have I yet turned to Jesus and say, "Lord, my body aches"? No, I haven't done that. He's convicting me right now. You're looking at a man under conviction right now. The scripture says, in all points, he was tempted as we are, yet without sin. The scripture says here in Hebrews 4:15 that he sympathizes with our weaknesses. Of course, it's spiritual weakness that we have. He's not spiritually weak, but he knows that our flesh is so weak. Our spirit's willing, but our flesh is weak. And even in our spiritual life, we are weak. And the Lord says, "I know how weak you are. I know that you're but dust and that you are being sanctified in this life." We must come to the Son of God also because of this third announcement to us, and that he is the only son in place. And what do I mean by that? Simply this, and off we go. He's the only son in place. Who are you going to pray to? Mark that down. He's the only son in place. You say, what does that have to do with it? Who are we going to pray to? He's the only son in place, meaning he's enthroned in a position to intercede for you and I right now. That means pray for us. Hebrews chapter 9, verse 24. "For Christ has not entered the holy place made with human hands, which are copies of the true, but into heaven itself, now appearing in the presence of God for us." Jesus is in place right now. Jesus, the Son of God. He is there. He's representing us to God and God to us. He's in place. When you pray, let me ask you, do you pray? Well, I pray when something really heavy is going on. What about all the other time? Now think about it. If I were, and praise the Lord, I'm not, but if I were your God and you only talked to me when you were in trouble, guess what I would do to you? Because I loved you, I would keep you in trouble. Why? Because I want to hear from you. It's early. I want to hear from you. Isn't it an awesome thing when children crawl into the lap of daddy or papa or grandpa and say, My kids used to do this. Now they could care less. My kids used to say, tell me about you being a little boy. They loved to hear that for years, up until they got like 13, 14. And it, tell me how it was. And they always loved. I would tell them about Saturday mornings, how we would at home. I would tell them about Christmas. I would tell them about when I would play with G.I. Joes or Matchbox cars or Tonka. And they would like this. We could go on all day. They would never say, you know, can you stop telling me about this? I really need to go. They would never. I would say, I need to stop now. I need to go. They loved it because there was this relatability and the fact that we connected. Because I, like you at one time, was a child. God, Jesus Christ, is in heaven in place. Who knows everything about you and me? And you can come to him and say, Lord, I stubbed my toe. Look at little children when they do get hurt. They come up. They're not. You watch them. They fall down. It's so cool. You're watching them. They don't know you're watching them. They fall down. They get hurt. They get up. They look around. They look and they look again. A little bit of red showing. And then all of a sudden, and then they see you and it's, you ever seen a kid fall down when there's no parent around? They dust it off. They're having too much fun. Oh, but Mama May could have possibly seen. And boy, do they milk it. Mama! Man, I need to be more like that with God. Lord! He's being mean to me. You know? We need to come to him. We don't come to him. He's in place for us. That's wonderful.
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6: 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Hey, I'm Katie Evans, and this one's a little more personal. My friend's mom was recently diagnosed with lymphoma. It is stage 1. Actually, she had to go in for something else, a different scan that she gets every single year, and they saw a strange mass that wasn't there last year. And turns out, after doing a bit of a biopsy, it is lymphoma, but there's a good outlook. 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
19: 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So you're praying for her. We could be praying for you as well. 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
22: Welcome to True Hope with Wes Morris. In today's episode, Tested, Wes answers the question, will you allow this season of fire to bring about a work? Later in the program, we'll tell you how you can receive a free Bible. Now, here's Wes.
23: Genesis chapter 22 and verse 1. Now it came about after these things that God tested Abraham and said to him, Abraham. And he said, here I am. He said, take now your son, your only son, whom you love, Isaac, and go to the land of Moriah and offer him there as a burnt offering on one of the mountains of which I will tell you. So Abraham rose early in the morning and saddled his donkey, took two of his young men with him and Isaac his son, and he split wood for the burnt offering and arose and went to the place of which God had told him. On the third day, Abraham raised his eyes and saw the place from a distance. To test is to examine, to put a force upon something, to put a heat applied, whether spiritual or actual, to reveal what is actually there beyond what is visible. You think about it in terms of gold or some kind of metal or ore in the ground. In its natural state, it is often diluted and polluted with other elements and other material mixed in with it. And the only way to get the purity of the metal or whatever you're desiring to see out of it is to apply significant heat, dissolve away that which does not belong or that which covers it and is mixed with it, melted away so only the gold, only the metal that you were looking for is to be revealed. That is the kind of testing that God is placing upon Abraham in this story. Sometimes he puts that type of fire to our life. What is he testing in Abraham? Maybe you. He is first of all checking his heart. He tests his heart. It says in verse 2 that the Lord said, take now your son, your only son whom you love. And that's okay. He loves his son. So he comes to the place, the Lord, he comes to the place where Abraham's heart is so invested. He said, would you allow me to have your son? Would you allow me access to this place? Do I have more of your heart than he does? The Bible says in the

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2: Life in your heart to him, but you've heard some things. This man had heard some things. And he comes up to Jesus and he asks a classic question that is still in the hearts of many people today. He said, "What good thing must I do to inherit eternal life?" We learn about this man that he has a lot already in life, in the physical. He has money, he has status, he has youth and strength and health and who knows what else, possessions. But there was something wrong. And he knew, I don't know, I'm uncertain as to whether or not I have eternal life, meaning that his sin was cleansed and washed away, and upon leaving this life and entering to the next, he would be accepted, cleansed, and forgiven in the holy presence of Almighty God, his maker. So what must I do? What good thing should I do? People want to know that now. That's why a lot of times I do have to outbalance the bad with the good in my life. I'm going to start being nicer to people because I want to be a good person, in the hopes that God will accept me. And so he thinks there is something he can do. And so Jesus begins to examine this man, to put a test upon him, upon his heart. And he said, "Have you kept the commandments?" And the man said, "Well, which ones?" And Jesus only references commandments that have to do with his earthly morality. It's not all the commandments, but it's some. And he says, well, like, you shall not commit murder, and you shall not commit adultery, and steal, and bear false witness, and honor your father and mother. And what he's saying is, do you believe that you're a good person? And the man does. Of course, Jesus is walking him down a path. And he says, look at verse 20. The young man said to him, "All these things I have kept. What am I still lacking?" This is what Jesus wanted him to ask. Jesus said in verse 21, "If you wish to be complete." So many people, they go through life, but they are not a whole person, and they know it. And they've tried to fix it, and they can't fix it. "Go and sell all your possessions and give to the poor, and you will have treasure in heaven." You'll have what you're looking for. You'll have eternal life. "And come follow me." But when the young man heard this statement, he went away grieving. He was sad, for he was one who owned much property. Couldn't do it. What did he do? He put a test on his heart. It wasn't about, hey, if you want to go to heaven, you got to sell everything and give to the poor, and that's the secret path. That wasn't the point. The point was, he revealed his own heart to him. If you want to come follow me, love the Lord your God with all your heart, all your soul, and all your mind. Well, how do you know? What if you sold all this stuff you have and gave it to the poor and came and follow me? Can I ask for that? Would you do it? The answer was no. No, I won't give you my heart. That was his test, and it revealed what was really there. How bad did you want to know what you had to do to receive eternal life? You just need to give of yourself. You need to surrender your whole life to him. It's not about a material thing. It's about a spiritual thing. And he wouldn't do it. Give your heart to the king. Then when you become a Christian, does he have you? Can he ask for you? "Come, follow me," he said. "Would you follow me? Let it go and come and follow me." And that means things sometimes. And people, listen, they will follow him on a Sunday morning. We give percentages of ourselves to God. They'll follow him for an hour. And I'm not here to begrudge your attendance or guilt trip. That's not real anyway. If you do things out of guilt, he wants it out of love. But we give things for an hour, or we'll give our devotional time, or we'll give 5 minutes of a prayer in the car. We give percent. "Lord, you can have this part and that part, and a little bit of money, a little bit of stuff, a little bit of effort. Here you go." Can he ask for your whole future?

0: Hey, you had this plan in your life. And you had this picture of where you were going. Give it all to me. Throw that away. I have a different one. Come, follow me. Can he have that? Many people, they would go away sad like this man. No, he can't have that. Can he ask you to go anywhere, to live anywhere? Hey, you had envisioned yourself always living here or there, but I've called you here. Would you go there? Can he ask for the relationship that you hope turns into a marriage with this person you've begun a relationship with? Can he come along and speak to your heart and not have to explain himself in the moment and say, let that go. That's not for you. I want you to come follow me. I have something different. Oh, it's so hard. The Bible says, I, the Lord, search the heart. I test the mind. Said to his people in the Old Testament, the Lord your God has led you in the wilderness, testing you to know what was in your heart. Tested Abraham's heart. Genesis 22. What else? He was testing Abraham's faith. Trust. Verse 2, he said, take now your son, your only son whom you love, Isaac. Go to the land of Moriah and offer him there as a burnt offering on one of the mountains of which I will tell you. The Bible says in Hebrews that faith is the substance or the evidence of things hoped for, the conviction of things not seen. If we only have faith in what we can see and understand and accurately predict, that's not faith. Faith is the substance. People say they have faith, but there's no substance there. The minute it crosses the red line of what you cannot know and cannot control, but yet God has called you to trust him for that place, whatever is left of your faith, then that's the substance of your faith. That you trust that he knows something you don't, that he can take you a place you cannot yet see, but yet you've been called to follow. He was testing, will you come? Will you bring your son, your only son? He doesn't know, he doesn't have an understanding. He doesn't know why. What will happen? Is this really going to go this way? What's going on? He doesn't give those answers. He's asked for trust. He's asked for his faith and his surrender. The Bible says the proof of your faith, though tested by fire. By faith, Abraham, when he was tested, the Bible says, what did he believe? What was his faith in that he could get on that donkey, take his son, and go up the mountain with these instructions? It says, when he was tested, offered up Isaac. Why? Hebrews says, Abraham considered that God is able to raise people even from the dead. So he knew this might happen. I may offer my son on Mount Moriah, but if God has said it, then God can raise him from the dead if he wants to, and I trust him for what I do not know.
1: 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Our name comes from Romans 10:9. If you confess with your mouth Jesus as Lord and believe in your heart that God raised him from the dead, you will be saved. If you'd like a free Bible sent to you, text True Hope to 97,000. Again, that's True Hope to 97,000. 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
0: The Bible acknowledges this so many times. Those verses we often quote, maybe. Trust. Trust in the Lord with all your heart. And then the Bible knows where our mind goes next. Isn't it funny? The Bible says, love the Lord your God with all your heart, soul, and mind, because your mind will mess with where your heart's trying to go. And the reverse can happen. He says, so trust in the Lord with all your heart. And then he says, lean not to your own understanding, because what you're going to do when you try to trust with your heart, your mind's going to go, well, that doesn't make any sense. So then he says, lean not to your own understanding. In all your ways, acknowledge him and he will direct your paths. Acknowledge him for what you can't grasp. You don't know in the moment what he's doing or why he's doing it. It's easy to have faith when those miraculous fireworks are going off in your life. And there are seasons like that. Praise God for them. Bible talks in the Gospel of Matthew, Jesus comes to Peter's house. And it says his mother-in-law, Peter's mother-in-law, is sick in bed. And Jesus comes up and it says he touches her hand and she sits up, cured instantaneously of her infirmity. She sits up and she has been made well. Right after it, it says, and many were coming and bringing to him those who were demon-possessed, captured by the darkness, afflicted by evil and demonic power in their mind, in their body, their strength, whatever. And it says Jesus was casting those demonic entities out with a word. He was just speaking to it, and it would leave, and people would be found made well and in their right mind and set free from the grips and the chains of evil. Well, it's easy to praise God then, isn't it? They were witnessing it with their own eyes. If you'd have asked Peter right then, hey, do you have faith now? Yes, I do. Yes, I do. Praise the Lord. Yes, I do. So, you know, a demonic power goes out of a person. Do you have faith that he is who he says he is now? Yes, I do. It's easy when you pray to be healed and God healed your body. Do you have faith now? Those miraculous moments where the veil between heaven and earth gets so thin, you're not sure where you are anymore. It wouldn't be long later. Right after that, same story, right after that, Jesus says, come follow me. And they do, of course they do. He just cured his mother-in-law and set people free miraculously. He said, well, come follow me. We're going to go to the other side of the sea. And they get on a boat and they begin to cross the sea and the wind and the waves and the storm comes and the boat is rocking and Jesus is downstairs in the boat asleep. And they said, Lord, do you not even care that we are perishing? You're not perishing. He said you were going to the other side, but in one turn of events, you don't believe it anymore. And he said, you of little faith, why'd you doubt me? You know, when he heals us or someone you pray for or provides for some need in your life and answers so specifically, you can say, praise God, man, my faith has been made stronger and I hope it has. And that's true. And those moments are great. Those mountaintop moments with God. But do you still trust with all your heart when he did not stop that tragedy from crashing into your life? He could have, and he did not. Do you trust in the Lord with all your heart then? When your faith starts to shake a little bit, somebody prayed for the right person that God would arrange a godly spouse, and he crossed your path and you met that man, you met that woman. The wedding was so great. Your marriage is great. And you praise the Lord. Thank you, God, for this person. Thank you for this life. Is he still God when you can't have a baby? Do you still trust him? Is he still God in the tears, the anguish, and the mystery, why, Lord, why God? Is he still God when you stand at the cemetery with all kinds of questions that you know may never be answered in this life, this side of heaven? If he calls you again after that moment, would you trust him? Would you walk? Say, okay, Lord. That's where our faith really is. Whatever it is then, Verse 3. So Abraham rose early in the morning, saddled his donkey, took two of his young men with him, and Isaac his son, and he split wood for the burnt offering, and arose and went to the place of which God had told him. Jesus asked the question in the Gospel of Luke, why do you call me Lord and do not do what I say? What a question for our time. Why do you call me Lord? You don't do what I say. Abraham called him Lord. And that same Lord that miraculously brought about the birth of his son was now asking for his son. What did he do? He did what he said. Because God is really his Lord. It wasn't just something he said. It was who Abraham was. Surrendered to the Lord. He tested his obedience. And he said, it says, he rose early in the morning. There was no delay. There was no contingency. There was no safety net, no backup plan. He got up early in the morning to do what God told him to do. Do you think he understood it all? Of course not. He trusted God for what he did not understand. Easier said than done, but it's what he did. And he was just as human as you and I. Luke chapter 9. People always running up wanting to follow Jesus. Still happens now. Lord, I want your direction for my life. I want your purpose for my life. I want to hear your voice. I want to do your work. I want to find your will. What is your will for me, God, we pray. Luke 9:57, as they were going along the road, someone said to him, I will follow you wherever you go. I've said it. Many here have said it. Did we mean it? And Jesus said to him, the foxes have holes and the birds of the air have nests, but the Son of Man has nowhere to lay his head. You never heard from that guy again. All it took was sometimes we got to sleep outside. You might not have a pillow. Oh, well, I didn't know that. I kind of just wanted the fireworks part. I like the walking on water story. I don't know about the no bed story. Never heard from him again. Verse 59, and he said to another, follow me. Hey, follow me. There's another, hey, come with me. And he said, Lord, permit me first to go and bury my father. And he said to him, allow the dead to bury their own dead. But as for you, go and proclaim everywhere the kingdom of God. Another also said, I will follow you, Lord, but first permit me to say goodbye to those at home. Jesus said to him, no one after putting his hand to the plow and looking back is fit for the kingdom of God. Always a but first with people. I'll follow you, Lord. I will. I got to get married first before I fully surrender. I got to have this education completed first. Everyone's got big promises to make to God. They'll go up Mount Moriah, they say, as long as I saved enough money and I have a backup plan. If you can guarantee me it's safe or once I retire, when I have more time, when my kids are older, but first, and then our obedience will come. It never does. Abraham, he saddled his donkey early in the morning. He took the wood, took his son, and he headed up the mountain. You know, some of us have long known what God is asking of your life. And we're still saying, but first, we're still waiting around. Whether it's to come to Jesus, like that young woman I talked about, Lord spoke to her heart 1 week, next week, she's a Christ follower. But someone, God's been speaking to you in the same way. You still haven't come all the way to Jesus. And here it is again. The Spirit of God is stirring and calling to your heart. And what are we going to say? I'll think about it later. Next week, tomorrow, next Sunday. I need to know more. I want to talk to somebody. Other people, you know the Lord and he's called you to do something. He's called you to go somewhere. He's called you to lay something down to follow him. And we say what? We make all kinds of excuses. You've already prayed about it, but you got to pray about it. So I got to pray about it, which is oftentimes an excuse to delay obedience. Yes, pray about it. Yes, fast. Yes, seek counsel. But there comes a time to get on the donkey and go or stop lying to yourself that you're ever gonna. Amen. It's time. And he went up the mountain. What are you gonna do? The Bible says he became to all those who obey him the source of eternal salvation. We obey the gospel and then we obey his will, or we don't. Would you bow for prayer this morning? Somebody today, maybe here listening somewhere, you need to come to Jesus. That's what this was about this morning for you. You're like that young man. You say, what am I still lacking? And the Lord has again spoken the answer through the living power of his word and Holy Spirit. And there's nothing left to do but turn from sin, confess, and believe in Jesus as Lord for salvation. The Bible says now is the accepting time, and today is the day of salvation. Come to him by faith.
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2: 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I think I've shared before how my brother and I are a bit competitive. Hey, I am Katie Evans, and we are mostly competitive with each other, and we have been playing an anagrams game on the phone. Well, now there's a mini golf game, and it can get tough. It's silly. It's just on the phone, but we are playing that back and forth from time to time. I'll go on a tear and just be kicking his behind, and then it'll switch and he will just be dominating the game, and we are so competitive, and we're just like, no, that can't be the last game. So it's been fun playing that with him. I was thinking about actually doing mini golf for my birthday celebration with my family tomorrow, but decided, nah, we don't need to do mini golf, just going out to dinner. But hey, if you're listening, next digital mini golf game, you're going down, bro. Yeah. Or maybe not. Maybe anagrams. Yeah, we'll just keep playing whichever games. And hopefully, if you are a little competitive like my brother and I are, hopefully you, who you're competitive with, you guys can still be friends at the end of it.
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10: Grace is the word of life. Begin to live your life under this law, that you do everything in love. Isn't it amazing that all of the instruction, all of the law, all of what God desires to take place in our lives is anchored in the instruction, love. Love one another. That is an amazing truth of our God. He is love. He calls us to love.
11: I love love. Love brings so much joy to my life. I love my family, my friends, my mom's cooking. We're naturally born to love things, and God calls us to love each other more than anything. In today's message, Pastor Richard reminds you that above all else, love one another. Love is so important, especially as a Christian. Everything that God has created and structured for you is done in love. How can you exhibit God's love for you today? Now here's Pastor Richard in the book of Galatians chapter 5 as he begins his message, Walking in the Spirit.

0: back to our study in the book of Galatians. I want to give a little bit of review, kind of where we are here in chapter 5, and kind of set the context for us, and then we'll take a look at today's passage. The Apostle Paul was a man who was pastoring and teaching at a local church in the city of Antioch. And there was a great work that was going on there. This was a special church. It wasn't just kind of like the church in Jerusalem, which was predominantly Jewish converts that had come to faith in Christ. In Antioch, there was this mix of both Jewish and Gentile, non-Jewish converts that were fellowshipping together. So it was a very dynamic church, and Paul was there ministering, Barnabas was there, there were a number of other leaders and pastors. And one time when they were gathered for prayer, the scripture says they were ministering to the Lord. It says that the Holy Spirit spoke in the service. The Holy Spirit, through the gift of prophecy, said, "Set Paul and Barnabas aside to the work that I have called them to." And so these men knew what that meant. The Holy Spirit had already been speaking to them. They prayed for them. They laid hands on Paul and Barnabas, and they sent them out on the missionary road. And they took this message of Jesus, this gospel, what we call the gospel, meaning good news, that God had sent his son, Jesus, to die on a cross for the sins of men, and that he had raised him from the dead, and that God was now offering forgiveness of sin and eternal life for all who would put their faith and trust in what Christ had done for them. I mean, it really was good news. And they went out and took this to the what was the known world to them at that time. They went up into this area at that time known as Galatia, modern-day Turkey. And they went there and they began to preach this message. And they shared it with many of the Jewish community that was there in these cities. And some of them came to faith, but they also shared the message with the non-Jewish community that lived in these various cities. And there was a great response from the Gentile, the non-Jewish community. When they heard this message that there was a God in heaven that loved them so much that he had sent his son to die on a cross to pay the price for their sin, that they might have relationship with him, receive mercy and eternal life, evidenced by a resurrection. This became like just the greatest message they'd ever heard, and they were coming to faith in large numbers. And these churches began to be formed, and these believers began to gather. Well, as Paul and Barnabas moved on in their missionary work, what happened was some, we'll call them troublemakers, kind of came into these churches, into these areas, and kind of stirred a little trouble in that they were teaching an alternate doctrine. Some of these ex-Jews who had also come to conversion in Christ, in their understanding, you know, it wasn't enough just to believe in Jesus. You need to also keep some of the Mosaic law, or all of the Mosaic law, incorporate that with your faith in Christ. If you wanted to be a true Christian, a true disciple of God, if you wanted to have a true standing, or at least a better standing with God, you needed to add the religious rituals of Judaism. This would include circumcision, keeping certain holy days, dietary laws. And the Galatians, these early believers, well, it confused them. And you can see how that would happen. I mean, they're just learning about faith in Christ. Here come these Jewish Christians. Well, Jesus was Jewish. Certainly these guys are the experts there. They know what we should be doing concerning our faith. We want to be the best Christians that we can. We want to have the best standing before God. And so I guess we'll have to kind of follow the Mosaic laws to kind of contribute to the work of Christ in our lives. And they got off track from the purity of the message. And the purity of the message is you don't need anything but Jesus. Jesus, faith alone in Christ alone is what saves and gives us right standing before God. Not any works of man, not any religious rituals that we can keep can in any way alter our standing before God in Christ. Paul writes this letter to these believers in Galatia to clear this up. That's the whole intention of the letter. We've been looking at this from, in weeks past. Just a few reminders, and I'll read a few verses bringing us up to speed where we are in chapter 5. In Galatians 3:3, the apostle said, "Are you so foolish? Having begun in the Spirit, are you now being made perfect by the flesh? You've been made perfect in this new work of the Spirit. Are you now going to somehow improve that by your own efforts in the flesh?" Galatians 3:26, "For you are all sons of God through faith in Christ Jesus." Your right standing with God is because of your faith in Christ. Jew, Gentile, it doesn't matter. He would go on to say, "There is neither Jew nor Greek. There is neither slave nor free. There is neither male nor female, for you are all one in Christ Jesus." Don't go back under the law. Don't go back into Judaism. No, enjoy the spiritual blessing and freedom that you have in your new faith in Christ. Chapter 5 and verse 1, "Stand fast, therefore, in the liberty by which Christ has made us free, and do not be entangled again with a yoke of bondage." Don't go back into the religious rules of Judaism. Stand and enjoy the freedom, the relationship that you have by the Spirit in Christ. Well, most recently, Paul would say, and kind of following through our text in verse 13, "For you, brethren, have been called to liberty. Only do not use liberty as an opportunity for the flesh, but through love serve one another. For all the law is fulfilled in one word, even in this, you shall love your neighbor as yourself." Paul would say, listen, you have been set free from law, from religion. You now enjoy this liberty, this standing with God through faith in Christ. But don't use that freedom that you enjoy to somehow live lawlessly. You're not under the law, but don't give that as an occasion to now just live without any restraints. No, rather, begin to live your life under this law, that you do everything in love. Isn't it amazing that all of the instruction, all of the law, all of what God desires to take place in our lives is anchored in the instruction, love. Love one another. That is an amazing truth of our God. He is love. He calls us to love. It's the most powerful force in our hearts, love. So, as if to paraphrase, instead of trying to live under a religious code and law, learn how to walk and live controlled by love, and you will fulfill all the good intentions of the law. Well, that sounds like a pretty good kind of, simplification. Instead of all of this law and religious responsibility, I just need to walk in love. The trouble is, how am I going to do that? Have you ever tried to love somebody that's not very lovable? Let's see hands. Anybody ever experienced that? Absolutely. Oh yeah, that's easy, Paul. We'll just start being loving. How am I going to do that? I can't walk in love. I try, but people are ornery. I can't love that one. I can't love her, him. You don't understand what I'm dealing with. And so even though this simplifies things for us, it doesn't really give us any power to live it out. Now, we're going to need help. I understand I need to walk in love, but it's going to take more than just willpower. Okay, tomorrow I am going to be loving. For sure, tomorrow at work, I'm going to love. I grew up in a family business, as I've shared with you over the years. I worked with my dad for 25, 30 years. And you know what? That was a blessing. And my dad and I have a good relationship. There's great benefits to working in a family business. But let me just tell you, there are great challenges in working in a family business. The whole father-son dynamic is not always easy. And I can tell you that there were moments when, you know, the sparks were flying. And my dad wasn't a believer. I was the believer. And so I was praying in the morning, okay, Lord, today I'm not going to act like I did yesterday. I'm going to really be patient. I'm going to no matter what happens, and then I would get to work and my dad would say something ridiculous in my mind and I would have to correct him and straighten him out. After all, who made you the boss? You just own the company. I'm the son. Let's get this thing straightened out. And so I couldn't do it. And I worked there a lot of years. And I think I probably had 2 or 3 days of victory, you know, over all those, you know, I did a little better than that, especially when my dad was out playing golf. Those were my best days. But listen, you want to do well, but it's not always within me to do well. And that's the truth for all of us. So how am I going to walk in love? We're going to need the help of the love of God shed abroad in our hearts. We're going to need the power of the Holy Spirit. Living by the power available by the Holy Spirit.
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0: Now with that, let's take a look at our text today. Look at verse 16. I say then, I mean, conclusion, Paul up to now has been giving doctrine. Now I'm going to tell you how to actually live it out. Walk in the Spirit, and you shall not fulfill the lust of the flesh. For the flesh lusts against the Spirit, and the Spirit against the flesh. And these are contrary to one another, so that you do not do the things that you wish. But if you are led by the Spirit, you are not under the law. Paul gives, if you will, the key, the secret to walking and living as a Christian disciple. You must be empowered. You must learn to live immersed, surrendered under the complete control and leading and guidance of the Holy Spirit. Walk. This speaks of lifestyle, conduct, your entire manner of life. Because if you'll walk in the Spirit, if you'll learn to be controlled by the Spirit, allowing God's Spirit, this is an inner transformation. This is not outward keeping of law and rules. This is an inner change from within by God's Spirit. You see, when we come to faith in Christ, Jesus said, a man is born again. You were dead spiritually, dead in your trespasses. When you came to light, to faith in Christ, you were made alive spiritually. And God's Spirit now lives within you. He has taken up residence and He has brought us to spiritual life. And Paul is saying, that's the power to change. That's the one that's going to help you walk in love, in which case all the laws will be fulfilled. It's learning to walk in the Spirit, and then you will not fulfill the lusts of the flesh. But he says something else in this passage. He alerts us to the conflict. Now remember, he's speaking to believers. He's not speaking to unbelievers, but to believers. And he said the flesh lusts against the Spirit, and the Spirit against the flesh, and these are contrary to one another, so that you do not do the things that you wish. The apostle says, even in the life of the believer, there is still a battle going on. The flesh, representing our human sinful desires, and the Spirit, the new work of God's holy work within us by His Holy Spirit. How many of you have sensed that there is a conflict still within? Just because I came to faith in Christ, it's not like every temptation went out the back door. Oh, I was never tempted again now that I'm born again. Never had a wayward thought. All of that just left. It all just dissipated when Christ moved in. I wish that's the way, but that's not the way. No, Paul says, no, you're going to have to learn to walk governed by the Spirit. Now, God's provided the resource. God's given you the power, But that flesh, that old nature, that old human sinful desires, he still wants to rise up and take the throne back, so to speak. He's not willing to just give up the rule of your will and your life. And so Paul says that this nature is in there. Now, thank God for the new nature. Thank God that the Holy Spirit does change our desires. I have now a desire to live for the Lord. I really do want to serve God. I really do want to learn to walk in love. Before Jesus made me alive spiritually, I didn't care much about that. I was busy being selfish. I was worried about taking care of me, not anyone else. But then the Holy Spirit has made me alive, and I realize these desires, these are coming from God. This good, loving desire to serve and obey God, that's coming from the Spirit. Thank God there is a conflict. That's evidence that I'm born again. Don't be discouraged that there's a conflict. Recognize the fact that I have any desire to live for God and to walk in love is because I am a child of God, and His Spirit has activated me and is looking to change and transform me from within. Jesus said, "The Spirit indeed is willing, but the flesh is what? Is weak." He said this to Peter and the disciples at the Garden of Gethsemane when he was praying right before the cross, and he asked them to pray with him for an hour. And he came back and found them what? Sleeping. And he said, "You guys need to be watchful. You need to be praying. Temptation is coming. Darkness is closing in. The Spirit is willing. I know you guys want to. I know you desire to, but the flesh is weak. You're tired. You're discouraged." And so this conflict continues. Paul says this is still alive, active in the life of the believer. And he says that, you know, because of that, you're not able to do the things that you wish. Now, we can take that a couple of ways. In one sense, I'm not able to do the good that I desire because the flesh is, you know, resisting me. In another sense, I'm no longer able to do the sinful things that I used to partake in because the Spirit is not allowing me. And so I'm in this sense of kind of conflict in the middle, trying to learn how to yield and submit to the Holy Spirit. When I was a young believer and I came to faith just as a teenager, my early years as a Christian were very frustrating. I didn't know much. I wasn't in a good kind of Bible study teaching setting. So I had to kind of learn Christianity kind of in bits and pieces as I could glean in my journey. And the frustration for me came because my heart was changed. I was truly born again, and I wanted to live for the Lord. But I found out that I wasn't always able to perform at the level I desired. And that just made me so discouraged. And I figured, well, man, if I'm discouraged with myself, just think how the Lord must feel about me. And I felt condemned. You know, and then I promise, okay, God, this time, Lord, I promise I'm gonna do better. And here I am, kind of in my own strength, in my own flesh, promising God that I'm going to control the flesh. And it became this kind of endless cycle. And I wasn't able to do it. I stumbled. And then I'd really feel discouraged. And you know how that cycle goes. And then now I don't even want to pray because God's probably so frustrated with me. I mean, I don't even want to bother Him anymore. And this condemnation. And then that pushes you even farther away. And then I try to do, okay, I'm going to do really good for a couple days, and then I'll come back. And so, okay, Lord, I'm on a good roll now. Lord, like I said, I'm really going to do well now. And this up and down, and it was such a kind of a discouragement to me. I didn't really understand the fullness of grace, and I didn't understand yet this whole yielding and walking in the Spirit. I still thought I had to do it. And you know how it is. When you didn't know better, you can kind of excuse yourself. Now you know better. And you still fall short. And now you really feel lousy about yourself. Well, that's kind of the point. It's good to feel lousy about yourself because yourself has no answers. But the important thing is not to let that turn into condemnation, pushing you away from God, but rather drawing you to God, coming and saying, Lord, it's me again. It's this rotten self. Please change me. Please help me. I have nothing within myself. I'm making no claims, no promises. All I can say, Lord, is I need you. You know, Paul is talking about this in the book of Galatians. But I want to draw you to with me, and you can turn to the book of Romans. Paul says this in just a few verses. He kind of lays out this struggle that we as believers have, and we have to learn how to walk in the Spirit. But in Romans chapter 7, 6, 7, and 8, Paul really expounds on these things quite a bit more. And I want to walk you through some of this with me, because this was the journey the Lord brought me on. And by God's grace, I have seen the Lord change me. He is changing me. Oh, I'm not what all that I want to be, need to be, but thank God I'm not who I used to be. God is continuing to work in me. So I'll draw your attention to a few verses, and I'm just going to kind of skim it, but it's worth your time to kind of look at all of this in your own time. But in chapter 7, verse 15, listen to what the apostle says. For what I am doing, I do not understand. For what I will to do, that I do not practice. But what I hate, that I do.
1: 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Pastor Richard Shork has been leading us in a study through the book of Galatians. An important verse in this book comes in Galatians chapter 3, where the Apostle Paul reminds us that in Christ we're no longer divided by nationality, race, or gender. We're one body united to love and serve our Creator. Since the time this was written, and continuing on today, divisions have plagued the church. 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
3: So it's September, but it's basically summer here in Southern California. Hey, I am Katie Evans, and I do so much to sweet Buttercup. For sweet Buttercup, my pity pup, to keep her cool, but she loves baking herself in the sun. I'll have a fan that is on the floor in front of her bed. I give her popsicles, which is basically just I get pumpkin puree and some water, mix it together, freeze it, and let her go to town on that. Ice cubes, too. She loves ice cubes. And yet, if she gets the option, she will go into the backyard onto the hot cement and just lay down. Luckily, she's pretty good about regulating, and she will come back inside and sit in front of those fans. But it's just like, girl, it's so much cooler here in the house. And you want to go bake yourself in the sun? I don't know. She just likes being warm, I guess. But if she is going to go out there, she's got a white belly. I'd put on some sunscreen. The vet actually told me to do that because, you know, she can get sunburned as well. But, yeah, I will once again try to keep her cool, and she will once again just be like, nah, I'm going to be in the sun.
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0: When you bring up the topic of Christ's return and the rapture, it often sparks curious questions and speculation. And while this may fuel intriguing conversations, today on Truth for Life, Alistair Begg points us to the central truths that Scripture makes clear about this anticipated event and tells us what our priority ought to be while we're waiting. Let's open our Bibles to 1 Thessalonians chapter 4. We're beginning with verse 16.
1: Now from the return we go to the resurrection. The Lord himself will come down from heaven with a loud command, and so on. End of verse 16. And the dead in Christ will rise first. At creation God spoke, and it came to be. You can read that in Psalm 33:9. At the tomb of Lazarus, Jesus spoke, and Lazarus came out. Even the sister said, Jesus, I don't think you want to go to the tomb. Our brother has been dead now 4 days, and his body has begun to show the signs of decay. And Jesus stands outside the tomb, and he cries, Lazarus, come forth. And the gathering crowd must have looked around and said, finally, we know that this Jesus is crazy because he is now speaking to the dead. And we know that the dead cannot hear. And suddenly out of the tomb, still bound hand and foot, walks the relatively embalmed body of Lazarus himself. And the people must have looked at one another and said, as did the disciples on the Sea of Galilee, what manner of man is this that even the dead can hear his voice? Thursday at Lakeview Cemetery, I was pondering this as I anticipated preaching it. As I drove all around there, what a place to get lost, incidentally. You go round and round and round, you never come out the same way you went in, at least I never do. I'm grateful to come out for the time being. I know there's a day when I won't come out, but on that day I won't be worried about it. But as I wandered around all those tombstones, I said to myself, you know, 1 Thessalonians 4 says that the dead in Christ will rise first. I mean, there's going to be some funeral procession going down round there when all of a sudden it all cuts loose. And people start coming out of those places just unbelievably, dramatically. If you've got a believer in the hearse, all of a sudden, bam, the guy's out of there. The girl's out of there. Hey! You say, oh, we can't believe this. This is far-fetched. Let me tell you something. We can believe this. We do believe this. We must believe this. We need to preach this. Jesus himself taught it in John chapter 5 in teaching concerning life in his name. He says, I tell you the truth, verse 25 of John 5, a time is coming and has now come when the dead will hear the voice of the Son of God, and those who hear will live. People must have been saying, I wonder what he means by that. And in verse 28, he says, do not be amazed at this. For a time is coming when all who are in their graves will hear his voice and come out. Those who have done good will rise to live, and those who have done evil will rise to be condemned. He speaks, and listening to his voice, new life the dead receive. You see, think about it. Why would we have the conviction that we are going to be united with Christ in this way? Well, think about it. We were blind and dead, weren't we? In our own trespasses and in our sins, we weren't seeking God. We were lost in our own confusion. We had nothing to look forward to and no God to whom we might turn. And then God shone the light of his word and the truth of his Son into our hearts, illumined the dungeon of our experience, showed us our sin, showed us a Savior, and we laid hold of his mercy and his goodness. And we were brought from darkness into light. In the same way, into the darkness of the tomb in which we are laid will come the very voice of Christ, and the dead in Christ will rise first. Now you see, this was the great concern of the Thessalonians, because you see, they were wondering about what would happen to the people who had died. They knew that Jesus was going to come back again, and they were concerned that they would miss the event. What a shame that our friends and our loved ones have died, and they're going to miss the great day. No, says Paul,

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2: Jesus, think about it. If by nature we are without God and without hope in the world, that we are the objects of his wrath, Ephesians 2, and then the light of the glorious gospel of Christ shines into our lives and we respond in repentance and faith, then we become, as Paul says in 2 Corinthians 5:17, a new creation. If any man be in Christ, he is a new creation. So now I am in Christ. For how long am I in Christ? Forever. Therefore, I die in Christ. Therefore, I rise in Christ. Therefore, I will be eternally with Christ. His forever, says the hymn writer, only his, who the Lord and me shall part. Ah, with what a rest of bliss Christ can fill the loving heart. Heaven and earth may fade and flee. Firstborn light in gloom decline, but while God and I shall be, I am his and he is mine. The return, the resurrection, the rapture. What is this? Verse 17. We're going to be seized. After that, we who are still alive and are left will be caught up, seized, grabbed, snatched, carried off by force. Where do we get the word rapture? We get it from the Latin. The Latin word rapier, R-A-P-E-R-E. And so our English word has entered to the parlance of the church as a result of the influence of the Latin. The word is descriptive of a sudden swoop, and usually of one with such a force that cannot be resisted. And so we anticipate this. The people who are still alive, when there is the loud command, the voice of the archangel, the trumpet call of God, and the resurrection of the dead in Christ, the people who are still alive at that point will be caught up together with them in the clouds to meet the Lord in the air. The Greek word is harpazo. That's the Greek equivalent of the Latin rapier and the English rapture. Now let me say a word to you, and it's a word both of caution and encouragement. This is the only place in the New Testament which speaks unambiguously about this event, namely the rapture. That may be a surprise to some of you who have got the rapture appearing all the time and everywhere. But this is the only place in the New Testament that speaks unambiguously to the issue of the rapture. Now, I want to quickly add that there are other places in the New Testament which can justly be said to refer to it, when, of course, this is established as the foundational premise. But none of those other verses in the New Testament, absent 1 Thessalonians 4:17, can establish this fact on their own. So this is it right here in one verse. Everything else may cross-reference it, but nothing else on its own may establish the fact by itself. You say, well, why'd you make the point? For this reason. That we better be careful with such limited information about being unduly dogmatic about things that we can't be dogmatic about. Leon Morris says, had we an abundance of detail recorded, we could say a great deal. But we have no more than a few simple facts, and we must not read our pet theories into them. I put it to you that most of the preoccupation with the return of Jesus Christ has been characterized by the emphasis of pet theories and the de-emphasis of absolute verities. Because what is secondary becomes primary, and therefore what is primary inevitably becomes secondary. That what is peripheral becomes central, and therefore the central event begins to become peripheral. The precise words that Paul uses here,

0: In verse 17, don't take us very far in our understanding of the details, do they? Don't you find yourself with a lot of questions? After that, we who are still alive and left, and are left for how long, doesn't say, will be caught up. How? Doesn't say. In the clouds. Will we be suspended? Doesn't say. Will we be able to sit on the clouds? Don't be stupid. So on. There's a whole ton of stuff. Is there going to be enough room for everybody? Will we all be there at the same time? What about Moses? Is he going to be there? And what? And so on and so forth. You find you've got more questions than you've got answers. And so the history of the Christian church, especially in America, if I may be so bold as to put it to you, has determined that it will supply all the details, even though the details ain't there. Because it's far more fun to get all the details than it is to live with the bold assertion of the central verity. Namely, there's definitely going to be a return. There's definitely going to be a resurrection of the dead in Christ. And there's definitely going to be a rapture whereby those of us who are still alive in that moment will be gathered up together with those who have had their new resurrection bodies. Now, it is legitimate, and it is obvious that students of the Bible are going to ponder this, and they're going to draw their own inferences from it. And so they do, and so we might, and so we must. However, it does not give to us the license to condemn others who do not draw the same inferences. And in a way, that has not characterized the church ever before 20th century American Christendom. American Christendom has failed to understand that. And you say, well, who are you? Who are you to come here and tell us this? I'm just Alistair, and I'm just here to tell you this. The debates, the divisions, the discussions, and the questioning of the integrity and the validity and the certainty and the commitment of Christians in relationship to a view of the rapture have totally paralyzed great sections of the church in the United States. In Britain, in other places in the world, and I'm not going to argue in favor of this, but I'm just pointing it out factually, the issue there is not to disagree over peculiar inferences as to what is plain, but is to unite over what is plain and to respect the inferences which other people have. But as soon as we raise inference to the position of orthodoxy, then of course, anyone who does not share our inference becomes unorthodox, and since we cannot unite with those who are unorthodox, therefore we cannot unite with them. We have to allow legitimate room for differences of opinion on things about which the Bible is not dogmatic. You say, well, can you apply that, for example, to the deity of Jesus Christ? Absolutely not. Can you apply that to the humanity and the deity of Christ? Absolutely not. Can you apply that to the authority of Scripture? Absolutely not. Well, you say, well, how in the world could we arbitrarily apply it to the return of Jesus Christ? We are not applying it to the return of Jesus Christ in saying this. We are stating categorically and absolutely that the return of Jesus Christ is an absolute certainty, that it will be personal, that it will be visible, that it will be cosmic, that it will be glorious. That there will definitely be his return, there will definitely be a resurrection, that there will definitely be this rapture, 1 Thessalonians 4:17. But when it gets down to the details about which the Bible then no longer possesses the same clarity, we have now moved to the realm of inference and away from the position upon which we can be dogmatic. You're going to have to think that out. You'll notice that we'll be caught up together with them in the clouds to meet the Lord in the air. I mentioned earlier that it is in the air that the demons hold sway. Satan is regarded as the prince of the power of the air in Ephesians 2:2. And when we are gathered up with the Lord in the air, he's going to demonstrate his power and his reality on the home turf, as it were, of the devil and his hordes. He's going to establish graphically, cosmically, his mastery over them. We got to hasten to a conclusion. The fourth word is the word reunion. And so we will be with the Lord forever. So we will be with the Lord forever. This is the main thing. Everything leads up to this. And after this, there's nothing more to add. His return won't be local, as we said. It'll be universal. You can read that Luke 17, 23 and 24. It will transcend all that we know of time and space. What's the toughest thing in life? I think the toughest thing in life is saying goodbye. That's what makes it hard for kids to leave for college. That's what makes it hard for lovers to say goodbye at the airport. That's what makes it hard to look into the eyes of a loved one and know that they will be taken from us in death. That's what makes it hard to watch as our friends and our neighbors are scattered throughout the country. It's parting. And if we could deal with parting, we could deal with everything. I got good news for you. It's all dealt with. We will be with the Lord forever. We're all going to be there, and we're all going to be together. And I, for one, I'm keenly looking forward to that, because I'm tired of saying cheerio to people. Don't you wish you could get all your friends together for one night? Don't you wish you could gather them all up, the ones that have gone, the ones that have left, the ones that have died, haul them all together in one room, and just have a big romping worship service? Don't you wish that we wouldn't have to say cheerio anymore? Don't you wish that it could all be over once and for all? Don't you wish that we were all going to be with the Lord forever? We are. We are. Now, I don't know how it's going to be. I frankly don't know how you're going to get around everybody. I haven't got the foggiest idea, but I do know this. It's going to be fantastic. It's going to be better than the best thing you ever conceived of, the most wonderful party you ever dreamed of, the best reunion you ever created. Imagine your most favorite family reunion, add in every friend you ever loved in all your life, put them all together for one night and multiply it to the nth degree, and you still haven't come close to what heaven's going to be like. There's going to be a great big reunion. In Scotland, as a kid, we used to sing a song. You have heard of little Moses in the bulrush. You have heard of fearless David in the sling. You have heard the story told of dreaming Joseph and of Jonah and the whale I often sing. There are many, many others in the Bible. I should like to meet them all, I do declare. By and by the Lord will surely let me meet them at a meeting in the air. For there's going to be a meeting in the air in the sweet, sweet by and by. I'm going to meet them. Meet them over there in that home beyond the sky. Such singing you will hear, never ever heard by mortal ear. 'Twill be glorious, I do declare, and God's own Son will be the reigning one in that meeting in the air. Let the pessimist look down. Let the fearful look over their shoulder. Let the Christian lift his eyes and look up. What's it going to be? His return. The resurrection of the dead, the rapture of the believing, the reunion of all. So what? Because of the final word, responsibility. This is not to allow us to go away and sit in a corner and pat one another on the back. No, he says, here's what to do. Encourage one another with these words. Someone is downhearted. Someone is going through difficult days. Someone is just overwhelmed by the events of the week that await them. Listen, encourage them with these words. Remind them of this ultimate triumph, of this certainty which gives meaning to our existence. Jesus is the rock that doesn't roll. He's the rock, the one that rolls our blues away. He's the rock of my salvation. And finally, the responsibility is expressed not only in the encouragement that we are to give to one another, but it is expressed in the fact that we are to encourage one another purposefully, as the New Testament says, to love and to good deeds. We are to encourage one another to purity, because when he comes, he's coming for the holy. He's coming for the five wise virgins, not the five foolish ones. We are to encourage one another to watchfulness and keeping short accounts with sin. We are to encourage one another in zealous evangelism. Can I give you a wee word of encouragement? Jesus is coming back. Men and women have got no hope. They live in a no-hope generation. Somebody's going to have to tell them. How about you? Seize every opportunity. Every time somebody does something for you, give them one of these. Happened to me yesterday at the driving range, hitting golf balls, lady perspiring like fury, but her head blowing up like a balloon, getting hotter and hotter with every left-handed surge at the ball. I was trying not to look at her. I was afraid she's going to explode. After a little while, she comes across to me and she says, "Here, I think you should have these balls." I said, "Well, I know I need the practice." I said, "But what's the problem?" She says, "Oh, I haven't done this for 5 years, and I'm about to die." And I said, "Well, let me give you some money for them," which was an uncharacteristic act of generosity on my part, which all the time hoping she would do as she did and say, "No, thank you." And I said, "Oh, well, okay, then I can take them." So she poured the balls out for me, and she went away and hit the lingering two. And as she went out, I said, "Hey, hang on, let me give you something." She said, "What?" I said, "I want to give you an invitation to church." She said, "I don't go to church." I said, "You're just the girl I'm looking for. Stay there." They got these things, the sheets and everything, got them out. And I said, "Well, when's the last time you went to church?" "I don't go to church, never." I said, "Well, hey, you come to this and you bring your friends." Now, she may not come. I hope she comes. But she'll remember at least somewhere along the journey of her day that somebody cared enough to invite her. Can I encourage you? He's going to return. It's going to be a resurrection. It's going to be a rapture. There's going to be a reunion. Therefore, we've got a responsibility. All the saints who've rested from their labors, they've done their part. Now it's up to us. Will you commit yourself not just to this task, but to the challenge?
1: 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I'm Bob Lapine. We are glad you've studied God's Word with us today. When the church was first established, there were already people wanting to know the day and time Christ would return. Tomorrow, we'll find out why this kind of curiosity is a futile waste of time. I hope you'll join us. 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
2: 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While this week is definitely less hot than last week, still warm out there. Hey, I am Katie Evans. Been a bit muggier than I like. But I just want to remind everyone, even though it is, you know, a little cooling down, actually, some areas it's 20 degrees cooler, but, you know, it's still hot out there, still muggy. So I want to encourage everyone to stay cool and hydrated. If you know someone or you yourself are struggling with homelessness, you're unhoused right now and it's hot out there and you don't have anywhere to go, the library, those are some good cooling stations. Plus, there are cooling stations all over LA County. And hey, if you aren't unhoused, you're not experiencing homelessness, maybe think about carrying some cold waters if you're going out. Like, keep a little ice chest in your car. I've done that before. When you see an unhoused neighbor, you just say, "Hey, can I offer you a cold water?" Just little things. We are caring for one another. We are all neighbors. We are all brothers and sisters in Christ here. But it is time for me to hand the mic on over to my brother in Christ, Daniel. He's coming on in, taking you out of Tuesday into Wednesday. So until tomorrow, good night and be blessed.
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15: There can be peace in you now because God, who made all things, who continues to control all things by the word of his power, that same God is for me now. And he's going to work all things together for good. I don't even understand how that happened, but that's his word's promise. And I believe that now. And when you believe that, you have grace and you have peace.

0: so glad you joined us for today's Unlimited Grace, the audio broadcast ministry of pastor and author Brian Chappell. In today's episode, Pastor Brian shares the second half of a lesson from Philippians chapter 1. Dr. Chappell investigates the joy that comes with being clothed in the righteousness of Christ Jesus. Despite our pain and weakness, we can find hope and joy in Him. You can find this lesson and many others when you visit unlimitedgrace.com. And while you're there, look for the children's book, Anyway and Always, written by Pastor Brian and his wife, Kathy. Through this book, the Chappells present the promise of the covenants fulfilled by Christ in a personal and meaningful way for young children to understand. Let's hear now from Dr. Brian Chappell as he shares the second half of the lesson, Complete Joy.
1: When you think Philippians, think jails. Because Paul is writing this book of Philippians, a letter that he is sending to a church, a house church back in Philippi. He is writing this letter from a jail in Rome, where he is imprisoned. This letter is written to a group of people whose circumstances are described first in Acts chapter 16. You may remember the Apostle Paul is actually in another part of the world, in the Middle East, and he gets a vision called the Macedonian vision, where a man from Greece, that's southern Europe, says, "Come over and help us." And so Paul and Silas begin what we think of as the second missionary journey, and they begin at Philippi, this Greek town where Paul crosses all kinds of boundaries, a Middle Eastern Jew going to a Greek southern European city, and he meets with a group of women in prayer, not to Jesus Christ, but we're not quite sure what they're praying to, by the riverside. And so as he begins speaking, a Jewish man to a European woman, strange things in those times, he tells her about Jesus Christ. Her name is Lydia. She is a seller of purple cloth, a businesswoman. And she believes. And from that point, not only begins to support Paul financially in his mission to the world, but spiritually as well, supports him and others in the church. That's not the last woman we see at Philippi. Paul and Silas begin to minister inside the town, and there's a slave girl who begins to follow after them. She has a fortune-telling demon within her, and she follows Paul and Silas day after day saying, "These men are from the Most High God." And she mocks them saying, "They will tell you the way of salvation." Finally, Paul has enough of it. And he says to the demon, "I command you in the name of Jesus Christ to come out of her." The demon comes out of her, but so does her fortune-telling ability. So her handlers are deprived of their income. They get mad. They take Paul and Silas to the authorities, and they have them beaten with rods. It's not just an old custom. In a few months, you will send me to Malaysia. And you may remember Malaysia occasionally makes the news. When Muslims convert to Christianity in Malaysia, they are beaten with what? They are beaten with rods by the government as well. Still happens in our world. Paul and Silas are not only beaten with rods, they're put into jail. And at midnight, after they have sung their songs, what happens? An earthquake opens the doors. Paul and Silas do not leave, knowing if they leave, it will mean death for their jailer. And the jailer, when he discovers they have not left, says, "What must I do to be saved?" Paul and Silas say, "Believe in the Lord Jesus Christ, and you shall be saved, you and your household." The whole household is baptized that night. And after that night, Paul continues on his mission. It's supported by years from those at Philippi. We'll read about it as we go on through this letter in later weeks. As they continue to say, "We want to tell others the good news and help you to do it." But Paul is betrayed by his own countrymen. To save his own life, he appeals for a trial before Caesar. And so he's sent to Rome, where he's waiting for years for his trial. And it's while he's waiting that he writes this letter. If you've ever locked going through the letters in your grandmother's attic and finding hopefully the one from Abraham Lincoln to her, you know, or going to ancestry.com and looking at those documents of your heritage, this is the letter to the first church of Europe. As the Apostle Paul is writing to these people who are the great, great, great, great, great grandmother church of us all of European heritage or those touched by European missions. This is that early letter. Let's stand and honor God's word as we see Paul's word to the first European church of all time. Paul and Timothy, servants of Christ Jesus, to all the saints in Christ Jesus who are at Philippi with the overseers and deacons, grace to you and peace from God our Father and the Lord Jesus Christ. I thank my God in all remembrance of you, always in every prayer of mine for you all, making my prayer with joy because of your partnership in the gospel from the first day until now. And I am sure of this, that he who began a good work in you will bring it to completion at the day of Jesus Christ. Let's pray together. Father, thank you for faithful Christians in the world today who under oppression are still strong for the name of Jesus Christ. Thank you for the heritage of our forebears who, because of faith in Jesus Christ, witnessed against trial and persecution so that we might name the name of Jesus and become part of his mission to the world even now. Would you help us this day to see not only the precious gift that is ours, but the gift to share. In Jesus' name we pray. Amen. Reading recently in John Leonard's book, Get Real, about sharing our faith, not with just, you know, standard words and phrases that only Christians understand, I couldn't help but thinking about how do you get real about telling people about your faith? And he describes an example from his own experience, and I've seen this reflected in what some of you do when you go out to eat. John Leonard describes just sitting down at a table to be served by a waitress, and as she took the order of the people there, he said, you know, we're from a church, and we're going to pray for our meal afterwards. He said, is there anything that we could pray about for you when you bring our meal? And the waitress kind of went, no, I can't think of anything I want you to pray about. And so he said, well, that's fine. Well, maybe just when you bring our drinks, you know, if you've thought of something by then, just tell it and I'll pray for it. A few minutes, she came back with the drinks. And she kind of looked furtively around the restaurant and then sat down very close to him so that she could speak very softly. She said, I've been a drug addict almost all of my adult life. I have only been clean for 6 months. Would you pray that God would keep me clean? He said, I can pray for that. And then he said she turned over her left hand with the palm side up and pulled back her watch, where he could see the scar of her recently having tried to take her own life. And she said, and would you pray that God would make me happy? And he said, yes, I can pray for that too. Is that real? I mean, does God really bring happiness into such troubled lives? If you believe that you are nesting in Christ Jesus, that the sin and the weakness and the shame is somehow covered by his righteousness, that you are robed in the reality of who Christ is and what he was willing to do for you, so that what you do is you stand before God pure and right and shameless, then you begin to say, there can be peace in you now because God who made all things, who continues to control all things by the word of his power, that same God is for me now. And he's going to work all things together for good. I don't even understand how that happened, but that's his word's promise. And I believe that now. And when you believe that, you have grace and you have peace. It is the intention of the gospel. And when it really comes upon you, the way it did to those people at Philippi, you don't just want to kind of Hold it. You want to tell somebody? Let me tell you about the grace and peace that I know. Let me share this with you. And it's the very thing that Paul is praying about with such rejoicing. He says in verse 3, I thank my God in all my remembrance of you, that is the church at Philippi, always in every prayer of mine for you all, making my prayer with joy because of your partnership in the gospel from the first day until now. And I'm sure of this, that he who began a good work in you will bring it to completion at the day of Jesus Christ. I'm rejoicing. Listen, he says, in all of you, not just the officers, not just the recognized good people, the long-term prayer. I'm rejoicing for all of you in Christ Jesus, because I recognize that that work in you has made you want to be partners in the work of the gospel from the first day until now. I mean, it's a literal statement. Lydia, from the first day of perceiving the grace of God for her, took her business earnings and began to support the life mission of the Apostle Paul, so that what had touched her heart would touch many more hearts. That was from the very beginning. And Paul will, toward the end of this letter, we'll get to it eventually, will begin to thank the Philippians for their gift of giving and receiving, so that as he went from their place to minister across the world, they never forgot him. They said, the grace that's touched us, that saved us, that freed us, we want other people to know. And their hearts were so changed that their priorities changed. And they wanted their partnership, their giving in the gospel, to spread the mission of grace and peace. Because they recognized if they were eggs in that nest, God meant them to fly and sing. And they were going to enable every way they could the message to fly and sing across the world.
2: 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And now, more from Brian Chappell on today's Unlimited Grace.
1: Toward the end of this letter, we'll get to it eventually, we'll begin to thank the Philippians for their gift of giving and receiving, so that as he went from their place to minister across the world, they never forgot him. They said, the grace that's touched us, that saved us, that freed us, we want other people to know. And their hearts were so changed that their priorities changed. And they wanted their partnership, their giving in the gospel, to spread the mission of grace and peace. Because they recognized if they were eggs in that nest, God meant them to fly and sing. And they were going to enable every way they could the message to fly and sing across the world. And the reality of that is still hard for us. Sure it is, because not a mystery to you if you look at the back of the bulletin, right? We're struggling financially in a community that's struggling financially. And the great temptation is to fold our tent and pull in our wings. Instead of saying, no, listen, is there ever a better time for a community to hear the wonder of the gospel of Jesus Christ that gives you grace and peace, joy in the morning, even while you're still in the dark. It's in the time of struggle that the joy and peace can make so much. And our leaders of this church, the deacons and the elders, I'm just going to tell you, they have struggled nobly to kind of put together next year's budget to say, how do we steward well and at the same time not forget our mission? How do we keep both pieces in play? And it's just wonderful watching men of faith struggle in unity for the work of the gospel and the protection of the church, and doing both so the gospel can fly and sing. It's part of the beauty of being a church of Jesus Christ, as people are saying, I'm in partnership with the gospel. What can I do to maintain this great message? And Paul tries to encourage them by saying, I'm telling you why you should do it, because I am sure, verse 6, of this, that he who began a good work in you will bring it to completion. Now, maybe it's hard to hear that here. What if you were one of those Chinese pastors who by the hundreds are singing, great is thy faithfulness? They will go home to worship in secret, not in a place like this. They will go home to worship in small numbers because the government will not let them worship in large numbers. And yet, despite all the pressure upon them, they say, God is working all things together for good, and he's shown us his grace and peace and the gift of Jesus Christ. Great is thy faithfulness. Regardless of what the world brings, I know what heaven holds, and I will say, great is thy faithfulness. And so he gives praise for the church. Remember again, the very first church of Europe, who they can't possibly perceive it, are going to multiply and multiply and multiply and multiply and influence so that you and I are sitting here today. And this is the promise that God is making to his corporate church, not just back then, but even now. He's not just talking about finishing off the work of the gospel. That word completion is also about filling up the work of the gospel. That all churches who are faithful to the mission of God, of the testimony of Jesus Christ, are part of the completion that God is doing. And I just rejoiced in this week to see the many ways that God has taken this church, not just sending me off somewhere to do something for the gospel, but what people here are doing for the sake of the gospel, completing, being made complete for the purposes of God that he gives to this church. I was with some of you last Monday night as Mike Jackson was doing the evangelism seminar. And do you mind my saying to you, I listen to Mike talk about evangelism and I go, how does he do that? I mean, he is so able and skilled and zealous. And I think, I don't have those gifts. And I think, but he does. God is working all this corporate body to bring it to completion. And I look around the room and there are people from their teens to their 70s. There are singles and there are marrieds. There are young couples there that just had babies days ago. And they are still here to learn to evangelize. And I think God is completing his work. He's filling up the church by all the kinds of people who are coming to say, we're meant to sing and fly this message of the gospel. I think of Mike Flynn, who's doing such an amazing job, not only reaching men in this church, but across the region, trying to help men understand how important the gospel can be to him. I think of Sarah Alkire, who is working with women, not just in our church, but women across our region who are considering what it means to be ministers for the gospel, to work with women who know Jesus and don't know Jesus, and through the programs have children and women by hundreds meeting here on Tuesday mornings. And we say, well, it doesn't serve us. It's not meant to serve us. It's meant to say God is doing something through his people that helps the gospel to shine and flow. And that's ultimately what the apostle is praising God for. He is doing this. There's just this divine intercession, whenever you perceive it. God has entered my life to bring the message of his grace and his peace. That divine intercession, when you perceive it, creates kind of a supernatural selflessness where we're no longer just concerned about our bank account and our worship style and our church process. We are saying, how can we multiply the gospel? And when we begin to see God doing that through all generations and ages and people and races, and when Joel is the one that we're celebrating today, somebody who's just new in this church, right? And do you see what he's doing? He's helping serve coffee. He's helping greeting people as they come in the door. He's playing our worship band. He's telling you about the faith that's spreading from him. We just say, I am sure of this. He who began a good work in you will bring it to completion. Not just finish off the work. He is filling out the work by the church that is faithful to his purposes. As I look at all the things that God is enabling you to do, that you're so willing to do for the sake of the gospel, I just have to back up and say, my, oh my, you are saints. Well, not every day in every way, but in Christ Jesus, you are saints. You have to believe that you are holy ones for a holy purpose. And because you are holy ones for a holy purpose, I praise God that the prayer of the Apostle Paul is one that I can say when I'm in China or Malaysia, wherever you send me, this prayer: I thank my God in all my remembrance of you, always in every prayer of mine for you all, making my prayer with joy because of your partnership in the gospel from the first day until now. And I am sure of this, that he who began a good work in you will bring it to completion at the day of Jesus Christ. I praise God for you and the God who claimed you and the work that he's given us to do. Praise God. Will you say amen? Amen.
3: Hi, friend, this is Pastor Brian again. Today, we've considered how the Bible encourages us to trust our Savior. And if you find yourself in a situation today where you need to trust Jesus more with what's going on in your life, then I want to pray for you. Will you join me in prayer? Heavenly Father, as we begin to grasp the power and the love of Jesus' passion for us, we reach toward him and we know that's what you want. You want us to turn to our Savior with the confidence that he can and will hold us through all of life's trials and for eternity. So when we see how Jesus gave his life in order to save sinners like us, we love him, we turn to him, we trust him. Help us to do that right now. Even if our circumstances are tough and our sins are great, help us to believe that no matter how great is the difficulty or how heavy is our baggage, how deep may be our shame, there really is hope for each of us when we trust in Jesus. Your Son has your heart and your power. So we ask that your Son, Heavenly Father, this Jesus Christ that we're turning to, would pardon our sin, help us to live for you, and hold us for eternity. That's a big prayer. But his grace is big enough. And so we ask that you would apply it to our lives as you know is best, for then we will be truly blessed. And so we pray in Jesus' name. Amen.
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4: 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KKLA. We're here together on KKLA. It's Daniel, and we're just here together as well. Glad to be with you. Let me know how I can pray for you, Daniel at KKLA.com. Maybe even if you don't say that, just pray right now. just share with someone, here's how you can pray for me today. I don't claim to have all the answers or many answers, but I do believe in the power of prayer. Believe in the importance of communicating with God. What's going on in our lives? Not just, it is important to thank Him, and it is important, you know, before meals, before getting in a car, but just the everyday of our lives. Sometimes in those moments where we don't know what to say, or maybe the only things we can say are the things that we don't want to say because we're too afraid of how it'll come out, or can God handle it? The answer is yes. Those are the prayers. And sometimes we need to pray when we need it most.
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13: Ronald Reagan understood that liberty could never be taken for granted. 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Freedom is more than inheritance. 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Freedom only survives when each generation chooses to defend it. So, do we have the courage to defend and protect what is being challenged, the very principles that made America the greatest experiment in history?
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14: Many years ago, Daniel Webster was one of America's best-known statesmen and orators. When Daniel Webster spoke, the crowd sat in rapt attention. He was a political genius, understood politics, but he understood law and he understood statesmanship. One day, after a state banquet, Daniel Webster was asked this question: "What is the most serious thought that has ever passed across your mind?" And Daniel Webster said this: "The sense of my individual responsibility to God." He said, "The most serious thing I've ever thought of in my life, the most significant thought that has ever passed through my mind, was this sense of my responsibility to God." Then he went on to explain himself. He said, "This thought is not pleasant to those who are living in their sins and out of relationship to Him, and consequently are not prepared to face the tremendous issues involved. But whether the issues are faced or not, the fact remains." He continues, "So then every one of us shall give account of himself to God. We are all responsible to God, as the Word of God declares, and cannot escape our responsibility." Daniel Webster was right. Every single one of us one day will give account of himself to God. Whether we believe it or not, whether we understand it or not, makes little difference. God created us as free moral agents. He's given every one of us the power of choice. And ultimately, we'll be responsible for the choices that we make. Someone said, "Choices are the stuff that life is made of, and our choices will determine our eternal destiny." From the time you were born, the Holy Spirit began working in your life to draw you out to the things of eternity. In Ecclesiastes 3, verse 11, the Bible says that God has placed eternity in their hearts. In John chapter 1, the Bible says that Christ is the light that lights every man and woman that has ever come into the world. So from the time you were born, those tinges that you have in your heart, those inclinations that you have in your heart to do right, were placed there by God. Every right impulse is placed in our hearts by God. Every right desire is placed in our heart by God. God then not only places those desires in our hearts, but God arranges circumstances in our lives to draw us to Him. God reveals Himself to us in a variety of ways. He reveals His majesty in nature. He reveals His beauty in the sunrise, in a beautiful flower bed. God reveals Himself to us constantly, and His attempt is to draw us to Him. He reveals Himself most fully in the Word of God. It's there we learn of His grace. There we learn of His mercy. There we learn of His love. There we learn of His compassion. There we learn of His goodness. There we learn of His mighty power. But His goal is to draw us to Himself. But God will never make the choice for us. Choices are the stuff that indeed life is made of. God has created us with free will, and we're responsible for the choices we make. A friend of mine tells this story. His father had just become a Christian, and his father had this terrible habit of chewing snuff. A big thing of snuff. I don't know how to do it because I never chewed snuff in my life, you see. But so his dad, you know, who would have this problem, and his dad would get up in the morning saying, "God, I'm giving up my snuff." And he'd spit this big chaw of tobacco in his hand, and they lived out in the farm, and his father would walk out on the porch, and he'd take this big chew of snuff, and he'd throw it as far as he could among the corn stalks. And then my friend said, about noontime, he saw his dad walking up and down those corn stalks. What do you think his dad was doing? What do you think he was doing? He was looking for the snuff, right? Now, here's my question to you. If you were God, would you let him find it? If you were God, would you let him find it? The same choice that the man had in the morning, he has that same choice in the afternoon. And God is not going to take away that freedom of choice. God's going to allow that freedom of choice. So you and I can kneel before God and confess our sins. But in the afternoon, we can go looking for them again. We can say, Jesus, I'm so sorry that I watched that on TV. But boy, the show's pretty good tomorrow night. I think I'll get another look at it, see? God, I'm so sorry that I indulged in that and just destroyed my body. But man, God, did it taste good when I did it. I think I'm doing it again, you see? So the sanctuary service is not only given to us by God so that our sins are forgiven. It's rather to reveal that the God who forgives our sin desires to cleanse us from sin. And God's great longing is that our will, our freedom to choose, will be placed upon him. And God's end time judgment reveals that we're responsible.

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2: So the judgment reveals that Christ has done everything possible to save us, that his grace provides ransom and pardon and deliverance, that his grace provides power. But the judgment reveals how we have chosen, prompted by the Spirit, to reveal, to respond to his grace. Now, in the ancient sanctuary, there were two major services. There was the daily service. Now, in the daily service, sacrifices were offered. Blood was shed. But in that daily service, there were many things going on in the sanctuary, not just sacrifices being offered. The sanctuary is a very busy place. It was there that the priests led the congregation in singing. It was there that babies were dedicated in the court of the sanctuary. It was there in the sanctuary that offerings, thank offerings, were made. It was there in the sanctuary that people came to be taught and instructed in the things of God. So during this daily service, the central part of the daily service was the offering of the sacrifice. The blood of the sacrifice was shed. The sinner confessed his sin over the head of the animal, as we've studied in previous presentations. And as he did, the priest caught the blood in the bowl and brought that blood into the sanctuary, into the holy place of the sanctuary. Previous to going in there, the priest would wash in the laver, indicating that to enter the presence of God, one must be cleansed. As you enter the tabernacle, the light of the candlestick shines there, revealing the light of the Word of God through the Holy Spirit that shines in our light. There was the table of showbread, of Christ, the very bread of life that strengthens us every day. There was the incense revealing our prayers mingled with Christ's prayers. As the priest left the sanctuary, sin was transferred from the sinner through the lamb and its blood into the sanctuary. There were some offerings that the priest ate and brought into the sanctuary. We've studied those in previous presentations. So a stream of sin was entering the sanctuary every day in the daily service. But the question is, would the sanctuary ever be cleansed? Would the record of sin that was recorded through the blood of the lamb or the sacrifices placed on the altar of incense, would that ever be cleansed? Once a year, at the end of the Jewish year, there was a day called the Day of Atonement. The word atonement simply means at one ment. So on the Day of Atonement, the final day of the Jewish year, a service was performed called the cleansing of the sanctuary. Just as the dying lamb represents the death of Christ on the cross, and just as the priest's ministry in the earthly sanctuary represents Christ's ministry in the holy place, so the ministry of the high priest in the most holy place of heaven's sanctuary represents this day of atonement, this day that human beings are brought at one with God, the day that the sanctuary is cleansed. How does that apply today, and what is this Day of Atonement?
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0: In ancient Israel is a day of judgment for all mankind. So the Day of Atonement was known as the Day of Judgment. They gathered around that sanctuary because the Day of Judgment was upon them. Anybody that did not gather around the sanctuary in the Day of Judgment would be cut off or lost from the people. The culmination, the crowning point of the sanctuary services came in the month of October. It was the great Day of Atonement, or in Hebrew called Yom Kippur. Every feast pointed forward to this Day of Atonement. It was the most serious day in all of the year. Now, there were seven great feasts, four spring feasts and three fall feasts. First, there was the Feast of Passover. When Paul speaks of Passover, he says, Christ our Passover died for us. So Jesus is that great Passover lamb. That was followed the next day by the Feast of Unleavened Bread. Leaven was a sign of sin. So unleavened bread in that feast represented the day after Passover that Christ, the bread of life, the one sacrificed on Calvary's cross, will remove from us the guilt of sin, the shame of sin, the power of sin. The next feast was the wave sheaf, followed immediately after the Feast of Unleavened Bread. It was there that Israel came on the Feast of the Wave Sheaf, waved the first fruits of their harvest. Christ, resurrected from the dead, is the first fruits of those that will be resurrected from the dead. The Bible says when Jesus comes again, 1 Thessalonians chapter 4, verse 16 and 17, the Lord himself shall descend from heaven with a shout, with the voice of the archangel and the trumpet of God, and the dead in Christ shall rise first, because he was the first fruits of those that died and was resurrected from the dead. So our loved ones can rise up out of the grave, and we which are alive shall be caught up with them to meet the Lord in the air. Death has lost its hold upon us. The death is not a long night. It is not an end without any mourning. But Jesus Christ conquered the tomb. Jesus went in and came out, so death cannot hold us. Death cannot keep us captive anymore. Death cannot shackle us anymore, because Jesus Christ is risen from the dead. And so that loved one that died, you can see them again if they went into the grave knowing Christ. You know, for many, many years, I worked in the former Soviet Union, started traveling to Eastern Europe in the early 1980s, and from 1985 to 1990, I was responsible for three countries, Poland, Hungary, Yugoslavia, three of my responsibilities, and I traveled negotiating with communist governments very often for religious freedom. When the Berlin Wall fell, I was actually preaching in Hungary to thousands every night, and then immediately went into Russia and began working in Russia in 90, 91, 91, 92, 93, and onward, and have continued to travel there. But I can so recall, I remember on one occasion, the Christian church in Russia came to me and they said, look, there has been a bill that has been passed in parliament to restrict religious freedom. Would you argue with one of the great politicians in Russia? And would you argue for religious freedom? And I said, I don't want to do that. But the Baptists came, and the Pentecostals came, and the Adventists came. And they said, look, would you appear on national television? So I will never forget that night. I went on national television, and I had a debate with the leading philosopher and politician over religious freedom. And one of the things that I always sense to atheists is this. I said, what is your hope? Is this life all that there is? Is there nothing more after this life? For you, what is death? Is it a dark hole in the ground? It is a long night without a morning. For you, what is death? How do you counsel your young friend whose wife has just been killed in a car accident? What do you say? Too bad, buddy, she died? As a Christian, based on the Word of God, we believe that Christ died and he went into the tomb and he broke the bonds of the tomb and the shackles of death are over and that Jesus Christ is alive. He is resurrected from the dead. Atheism has no answer for that. But Jesus Christ has an answer to the riddle that has plagued philosophers down through the ages. The answer to death is the resurrection of Jesus Christ. So the Feast of the Wave Sheaf was the celebration of the first fruits, Christ's resurrection. 50 days later, Pentecost was the Feast of Weeks, where the Holy Spirit was poured out and the gospel went to the world. So here are the spring feasts that take place at the beginning of the gospel dispensation. The first century Christianity, the death of Christ on the cross is central. Jesus died so the guilt of sin would be removed, so the power of sin would be removed. Jesus was resurrected from the dead, indicating that the grave's power over us is broken. And the Spirit of God was poured out on Pentecost, indicating the gospel would go to the world. Passover, unleavened bread, wave sheaf, weeks, the spring feast. They apply to the first coming of Christ. But the last three feasts apply to the second coming of Christ. The Feast of Trumpets. Trumpets were blown 10 days before the Day of Atonement to prepare people for the final judgment. The Day of Atonement was the judgment hour. The Feast of Tabernacles, what was that to ancient Israel? The Feast of Tabernacles is when they lived in booths, celebrating their desire to live in the Promised Land. So how do we see this in the Christian dispensation? The Feast of Trumpets, a message goes to the world to prepare people for the coming of Christ, the judgment hour. The Day of Atonement, the judgment hour. And then the tabernacle, the day that we'll rejoice with Christ in heaven forever. Now let's look at those three feasts. 10 days before Yom Kippur in ancient Israel, the priests blew the warning trumpets, telling everybody to get ready for the coming Day of Atonement. Now on the Day of Atonement, according to Leviticus 16 verse 4, it talks about the priest. Now the priest on the Day of Atonement, the high priest, took off his royal garb. He did not wear that going into the most holy place. It says in Leviticus 16:4, he shall put the holy linen tunic and linen trousers on his body. He shall be girded with linen sash, and with the linen turban he shall be attired. Why? Because the priest could not appear before the Shekinah glory of God with his own righteousness. He must appear before God clothed in the representation of the righteousness of Christ. The Bible says in Isaiah 64 verse 6, and we are all like an unclean thing, and all of our righteousness are like filthy rags. So whatever we have to offer up to God, it's not good enough. Whatever righteousness we have is not sufficient enough. God requires absolute perfection. And Jesus' life in overcoming sin was absolutely perfect. So the white linen that clothed the high priest represents the exact perfect righteousness of Jesus. All of our righteousness is in Jesus. We can come before the throne of God in Jesus. We stand before the judgment in Jesus, clothed and perfected in his righteousness, not our own. Now the Bible says in Hebrews 9 verse 24, Christ has not entered into holy places made with hands, which are copies of the true, but into heaven itself, now to appear in the presence of God for us. So Jesus does not dwell in an earthly temple. He died, was resurrected, and dwells in heaven above for us. Jesus tonight stands in the most holy place of heaven's sanctuary before the judgment bar of God for you. Your name is on his lips. You are on his heart. He has done everything he can possibly do to save you. And when your name comes up before the judgment bar of God, Jesus steps forth and he says, this man, this woman is one of mine. Jesus says, my death was for them. In Leviticus chapter 16, it continues to tell the mystery, the saga of this priest. Before the priest would ever enter the sanctuary, the priest must offer sacrifice for himself and for his family. Now, when the priest offers that sacrifice for himself and for his family, it is the acknowledgement that he can only enter into the sanctuary through the blood of Christ, no other way. Now, when he's ready to enter into the sanctuary on the Day of Atonement, the last day of the Jewish year, this day of judgment, there are two goats, and lots were cast. One goat was chosen as the Lord's goat, and the other goat was chosen as the scapegoat or Azazel. The Lord's goat was slain. No sin was offered, no sin was confessed over the head of the Lord's goat. The Lord's goat is slain. The pure blood of that goat is brought into the sanctuary. Why? Because all year a stream of sin had been going into the sanctuary. But this is the day of the cleansing of the sanctuary, the day that sin will be removed from the sanctuary, so there's not sin-laden blood going in. There is no sin confessed over the head of this goat because of the symbolism. The pure blood goes in. Now, one of the key concepts of the sanctuary is that guilt and condemnation of sin and its penalty can be transferred from the repentant sinner to the sacrifice and then through the blood into the sanctuary. When we come to the sanctuary, burdened with shame, burdened with guilt, we come weighted down. We confess our sin over the head of our Lamb, Jesus. Jesus takes ownership of that guilt and shame. We, with a knife in our hand in imagination, slay the Lamb. The blood spurts in our imagination on our legs. We see that our sin has cost God something. It's brought pain to God. The priest catches that blood in the sanctuary, brings it into the sanctuary, and the record of our sin is recorded on the horns of the altar of the sanctuary.
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0: Sin is not just a list of bad things we've done. It's a condition that permeates our heart. So every day we come and say, God, clothe me with your righteousness. Every day we come and we say, Jesus, deliver me by your grace. Jesus, pardon me. The affliction of soul was an attitude of contrition, clinging to the mercy of God after making a sincere and earnest effort to make things right in your life. Are there any hidden sins? Are there things deep down there inside? Anybody that didn't come and participate in this work of grace were cut off. The Bible says they were aliens from the commonwealth of Israel and strangers from the covenant of promise. Who's going to be approved in the judgment on that great final day?
2: 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So I went on a trip recently with a good friend of mine, and we were all hanging out in a house together. We made a big run to the store, and I did something I hadn't done in a very long time. It's Daniel here. I went to the toy car section, and I said, is there a toy car here that I'm going to buy? And I thought the answer would be no. And then I looked on the shelf and I said, oh, wow, that one right there, that one I'm going to get. And I did. And it made me think about how much I've grown over the years, because there was a time in my life where I had to collect them all. If I had a NASCAR race car collection, which I still do, but it's not to the extent it was before, I would look for one that had like every number possible from 0 to 99. Now, I didn't have that many, but I would try to get them all. And now I went to the store and I looked at this car and I made the very mature question in my mind, asked it and said, how much do you want this on a scale of 1 to 10? And if it's lower than 9, don't get it. And I said, okay, this one's kind of cool. But that was it for a long time. So I guess I'm growing up. Guess I'm getting better at self-control and being grateful for what I have. Still a cool car, though.
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9: This world has fallen. 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Why? 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
12: Hi, I'm Pastor Steve Wilburn, Core Church Los Angeles. The Bible says in Proverbs 6:19 that God hates one who spreads strife among brothers. Listen, we're not to spread strife among God's people. If you've been hurt, I'm sorry for your pain. 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Check us out at CoreChurchLA.org. 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
16: Foundations of Freedom, a look at America's founding principles and the leaders who shaped our nation.
17: 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In 1967, he warned Americans, freedom is a fragile thing and it's never more than one generation away from extinction. President Reagan knew the freedoms secured by one generation were not guaranteed to survive to the next. Today, as socialistic ideas that place greater power in the hands of government gain renewed support, Reagan's warning carries even greater weight. Freedom is more than inheritance. It's a responsibility, one we all share. 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So, do we have the courage to defend and protect what is being challenged, the very principles that made America the greatest experiment in history?
18: 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This is Alistair Begg, inviting you to join me on the Deeper Faith Mediterranean Cruise, August 28th to September 4, 2027. So, I hope you will consider coming. You can find all the information that you need at deeperfaithcruise.com.
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20: Hey, this is KKLA. Daniel with you. Are you keeping the faith? I hope so. Keep the Faith is up right now. 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

0: If you could use a little extra encouragement in your day, you've come to the right place. I'm Keith Stevens, and welcome to Keep the Faith.
1: And I'm Donna Cruz. Whether you just have these smaller stresses frustrating you, or you have a major hurdle in life to overcome, there's something for you here, and it sounds a lot like this.

0: we have a choice to be in an active mode, which is independent of how anybody or anything reacts to us. And he didn't tell anybody anything was wrong because in Brian's mind, nothing was wrong. He says, I can't wait to find out what God has in store for me next.
1: If I leave angry, I'm coming back. If I leave happy, I'm coming back. If I leave in no mood at all, I'm coming back. I made a terrible error, but this is what I can promise you, my daughter. I will never leave you again.

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Next on Keep the Faith, a story of how one man started

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1: Hi, I'm Donna Cruz. It can be easy to mess up and cause your family to question your commitment to them. And once that happens, it's often a long road back to rebuilding trust. Keep the Faith's relationship chef, Dr. Joe Beam, is here to help.
2: Back in the 1980s, my wife and I wound up apart. It wasn't her fault, it was mine. I went off and lived some ways that I'm very ashamed of now. It hurt her, but it also hurt my two daughters. Now, I did see them every other weekend. It's the only thing I did right during that time. After 3 years apart, we finally worked through our problems. I came to my senses. I asked Alice to take me back, and she did, and we remarried. One daughter was 6 when we divorced. She was 9 when Alice and I finally put our life back together and remarried each other. By the time she was 10, I was traveling and speaking around the country, and every time I left the house, she cried inordinately. I didn't want to ask because I thought I knew the answer, and finally I did. Honey, why do you get so upset when I leave? You know, airplanes are safe. I'll be back. And she looked at me and said, really? There was a time when you didn't come back. How do I know that you're really going to come back this time? And so I assured her, if I leave angry, I'm coming back. If I leave happy, I'm coming back. If I leave in no mood at all, I'm coming back. I made a terrible error, but this is what I can promise you, my daughter. I will never leave you again. You see, this is the relationship recipe. People need to have comfort and commitment to know that you're there in the good days and the bad days and every day. And if you've already messed that up, you need to go do what I did. Not because I'm perfect. As a matter of fact, I did it because I was imperfect. Going back to my daughter and saying, please forgive me. And I promise you, I'll be there for you from now on. Now, don't make that promise if you're not going to keep it. Comfort of commitment. Remember that phrase.
3: They

start declaring the truth of who you are, it will overshadow any facts that of your past that try to pull you down. It would be very easy to stay as a victim. And the truth is, we've all been a victim of something. And the next step is surviving. But the goal isn't to just survive. The goal is to become that overcomer. And an overcomer is someone who not only knows who they are,

0: 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Are you finding yourself wondering if your marriage can even be saved?
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1: Hey, I'm Keith Stevens. In today's fast-paced world, stress can hit us and get us down really at any time. Susie Larson has written books like Fully Alive and Your Powerful Prayers, and she shares how it's important to sometimes know our limits.
2: God is not obligated to keep us healthy if we keep grinding our gears. He's not the one asking us to drive at that pace. And I will say there's a certain arrogance in it. If we think we can do it without consequence, He will let us hit the wall. I did 15, 17 years ago and learned some valuable lessons about my limits. And I'm telling you, if we can be humble enough to respect our limits and then say, God, you are the one with no limits, you will find growth in your life that's sustainable. You really can't go through life and keep your health without a consistent bedtime. So that might need to be your very next tweak is say, and you might do it kicking and screaming, but your body will thank you. This is where moral failure happens. This is where shortcuts happen. This is where people implode. This is where their accumulative stressed life catches up and there's a disease that hits them out of nowhere. We open ourselves up to so much destruction when we think we are above needing rest and then we brag about it to everybody else. Until you're content to be misunderstood, you'll never be able to do everything God wants you to do. And to be content to be misunderstood is to say, I wish I could do that, but I just can't. I know my limits, but it's become one of the greatest gifts of my life is to be able to say no and say yes and ultimately know that I serve an audience of one.

0: Sometimes all you need is a story to remind you that there's hope. Steve Brown has one of those. And we've teamed up with Steve and the rest of our friends at Key Life to help make encouragement contagious right here on Keep the Faith.
1: I'll never forget the hospital visit. I asked the lady if she was scared, and she replied, "Are you crazy? This is a hospital. People die in hospitals." I loved it. You know, not only hospitals, but life is kind of scary, isn't it? When I'm on an airplane, and I've never put all my weight on one of those things yet, and the weather's bad, I always check out the pilot and the flight attendants to see if there is perspiration on their upper lips. In a panic mode, I do the same thing with God. There's never any perspiration on his upper lip. Makes me feel better. As long as he's cool, I'm cool. I'm Steve Brown. You think about that. Share what you just heard with a friend. Go to youthinkaboutthat.org.
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0: I'm Donna Cruz. It may have been a while since you've had a good laugh. If that's you, maybe that's exactly what you need right now.
1: Come from a good family. My mom had a beehive hairdo when I was a kid. And I'm not lying. At night, my mom used to wrap her head with toilet paper. Am I making this up, friends? Unbelievable. Took her out TPing houses. Come on, Mom. Spin faster. Will you get with the program?
0: Nick Arnett is a family-friendly comedian who's written the book Me, We, and Glee.
2: What causes laughter? You know, there are two ingredients in all humor. One is the element of surprise. But there's another element in humor that people often overlook. And sitcoms are completely based on this notion. And it's called conflict. It's something that has gone awry. Something has gone wrong. And we can relate to it because that's life. So we have the unexpected and we have conflict. Those are the two things in humor. Now, what causes anxiety? What causes stress? What causes fear? What causes worry? The unexpected and conflict. Isn't that interesting? The same things that trigger laughter, the same things that actually cause us pain. I think that's why God gave us humor, to balance things out. Humor is a wonderful way to reduce stress. Try to think negative thoughts while you're smiling. You can't do it. And you know what? The shortest distance between two people is a good laugh. You ever had a good laugh with somebody? They're in the same room, you're laughing at the same joke. Maybe you couldn't even stand that guy, but you were laughing together and you had a certain bond. You related to something together. Try it.

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2: In 2013, my two children and I were homeless. I lost my job, so I was getting jobs here and there, off and on, and it was just not making ends meet fast enough. And then finally, I asked one of my part-time jobs. I'm a caregiver, and I asked them to give me full-time hours. So they said, well, we have a client, but she's an actor. God just told me just be obedient, and I went there, and that was in 2013. I'm still there taking care of my patient is 87 years old, and her daughter has been such a blessing to me and my children. I was in school, and she's paying for my tuition to go to school.
3: She has no idea how much she has blessed our family. And she had no idea the days that I was coming to work for her. I didn't have any more life left in me. I was just about ready to give up. She's an angel. She changed my whole life.

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8: As we go through this story of Acts chapter 16 particularly, Paul is going through adversity, and the Lord can use adverse conditions to help steer our lives, not only to manifest his greatness by the troubles that we go through, but also to steer us. He'll use adverse situations to guide us.
9: Pastor Red Manor assures the Lord is working everything together for the good.
8: We're going to see how the Lord's going to use adversity to get Paul where he needs to go and what he needs to do.
9: As Paul and Silas set out on their missionary journey, they found themselves rerouted from their intended course and ended up being beaten and imprisoned. Yet despite these seeming setbacks, they continued to rejoice and share the gospel, leading to salvation for many, adding to the church in Philippi in the end. More from the book of Acts and Today's Word with Pastor Brett Metter.
8: One of the questions people ask all the time is, why do bad things happen to good people? If God is love, then why do bad things happen in the world and stuff like that? Well, you know, people sometimes have a hard time answering that because they see it as a hard question. There's one answer that may seem uncaring and unfeeling, but it's still true. And that is, the real answer is, why do bad things happen to good people? Is because there are no good people. We think there's good people, but God says in his word, there's no one righteous, not even one. All have sinned and fallen short of the glory of God. And bad things happened once man brought sin into the world. Man, the world is now in a fallen state. Death, disease, all of the things that people, you know, cry out to God, why do bad things happen? Man, humanity, we brought that upon ourselves. Now, that's kind of the quick and easy answer, but people don't like that one. It's still for sure true, but there's another thing that you might understand, and that is bad things can happen to us to bring God glory or to make manifest, there's a biblical word, God's will in our lives. You know, the disciples would look at a guy who's blind and say, was he blind from his birth because of his sin or his mother and father's sin? Which one? And Jesus said, nope, neither. But the reason the guy was blind was God was going to do a great work in him through that hardship, through that difficulty, and even the way the Lord would heal him. And nobody really knew that God had a real plan for that. Job and his friends for 37 chapters pontificated and hypothesized why Job was going through all the horrible things he was going through. And then in chapter 38, God jumps in and says, "You're all wrong, and what a waste of breath. You know, were you there when I created the heavens? Do you have a clue?" You know, and basically the rhetorical question, you know, is no, we don't have a clue. And what we know is God had a whole reason Job was going through that. It had to do with this great cosmic battle in the universe between Satan and God, philosophically about Job and the treatment of Job. It's an amazing thing. Little did Job know the universe ramifications of what was going on in his life. Do you think Mr. Job is sitting in heaven right now going, "Man, I wished I didn't go through such a bad time. Man, I shouldn't have married that wife who said, you know, curse God and die. You know, I should have." Do you think he's all but? No, I think Job is probably blessed as can be. As he suffered on earth and was faithful to the Lord, I believe he has great rewards in eternity. But with Romans chapter 5, Paul the apostle, who knew about trouble, difficulty, adversity, we've already seen him stoned to death. At least they left him for dead, but he got up afterwards and went back into the city, whipped and beaten. Paul had already experienced all kinds of difficulty, but how did Paul look at it? Did he sit around whining and moaning and complaining? No. This is what he says in Romans 5, verse 3. He says, "Not only so, but we glory in tribulations also, knowing that tribulation worketh patience, and patience experience, and experience hope, and hope maketh not ashamed, because the love of God is shed abroad in our hearts by the Holy Ghost, which is given unto us. For when we were yet without strength, in due time Christ died for the ungodly." What an amazing declaration. You know, we rejoice. Paul was at a mature spiritual Christian level to say, "I rejoice when tribulation comes my way." How are you? Are you one who rejoices? "Lord, I understand that you use tribulations and all these troubles for your purpose and for your glory." Do you rejoice? I think some Christians are at the maturity level, "Well, I'm not going to be mad at God, at least." No, you got to get to the level of rejoicing. "What? I'm going through adversity and, you know, I got fired today. Praise the Lord. I'm rejoicing because the Lord's doing something great in my life. He's going to build hope and patience and experience." This is the attitude of Paul the apostle. And I bet a lot of us have a lot of work to do to get to where he was at in his spiritual maturity. But what an important thing to kind of remember as we go through this story of Acts and Acts chapter 16 particularly, because Paul is going through adversity. And the Lord can use adverse conditions to help steer our lives, not only to manifest his greatness by the troubles that we go through, but also to steer us. He'll use adverse situations to guide us. That's why Paul would write Romans 8:28, you know, and we know, at least we should, we all know that all things work together for good to them that love God, to them who are the called according to his purpose. The Lord is working everything together for the good. When everything seems bad, you have to remind yourself that it could be for a reason that might be something like keeping you from something that's worse or keeping you from going somewhere you shouldn't go. We're going to see some language that might seem a little weird, like the Holy Spirit is resisting Paul. What does that mean? We're going to see the context of that and how the Lord's going to use adversity to get Paul where he needs to go and what he needs to do. So that's important. Well, in Acts chapter 16, Paul had an interesting series of events that brings him to the place God ultimately wants him to be. So let's pick it up right there in verse 1 of chapter 16. It says, "Then came he to Derbe and Lystra, and behold, a certain disciple was there named Timotheus," or Timothy, "the son of a certain woman, which was a Jewess and believed, but his father was a Greek." Okay, this is where we are introduced to Timothy, or Timotheus as he's called here. But we come, you know, I've been sort of tracking, if you remember our journeys, that we're getting ready to kick off Paul's second missionary journey. In fact, in Acts chapter 15, verse 30, if we back up there, "So when they were dismissed, they came to Antioch, And when they had gathered the multitude together, they were delivered the epistle. So, you know, this idea of the journeys of Paul, we kind of started, you know, and this is the Roman Empire, basically, Northern Africa, the Mediterranean Sea, and then Europe, Spain, Israel, Turkey, all those, Greece, they're all there. But Paul's journey, if we kind of track it again, he was in Jerusalem, because remember, they went to the council at Jerusalem that we saw in chapter 15. And then it says in verse 30 of chapter 15, he went back up to Antioch. And if you recall, Antioch was the place where really Christianity was thriving. Maybe even, you might argue, more than even in Jerusalem, because tons of Gentiles were being saved in Antioch. Now remember, this is Antioch of Syria. There's another Antioch of Turkey, or, you know, modern day Turkey is what we call it. But so they went from Antioch, and from there, Barnabas and John Mark, remember, they left in a different direction. But Paul and Silas, now we don't track Barnabas and John Mark's journeys. We're still sticking with Paul, and now he's with Silas, and he's going to go northwest. And we ended with this last week in chapter 15, verse 41, where it says he went through Syria and Cilicia, confirming the churches. So Paul travels through Cilicia, which includes the city of Tarsus, to Derbe and Lystra, Lycaonia area, which you that know your geography, you can kind of track those places. So from Antioch over to Lystra is kind of where he is now in verse 1 of chapter 16. So he's already on his second missionary journey. But Paul's headed to bring the gospel, and he doesn't know it yet, but he's going to bring the gospel to Europe. Paul's intention, most scholars agree, was to go back to the other places he was at in his first missionary journey and sort of help them. And he is going to do some of that, but God's going to redirect him. Have you ever felt a redirection in your life where you kind of, I'm going to go this way, I'm going to go that way, I'm going to do this, or I'm going to do that? James warns us, don't say I'm going to go do this or that. But we're supposed to say, well, if the Lord will, then I'm going to go do this, or I'm going to go do that. Paul has to learn that, you know, that he says, I'm going to go, you know, back to those churches where I was before. But another thing you should note, in these travels, we have a new group forming, and we know that Paul and Silas left for this missionary journey, but it's here in Lystra. This is where Timothy lived, and that's why they pick up Timothy now. So now it's Paul, Silas, and Timothy, and then we're going to see later where Luke is going to join them as well. Remember, Luke is the author of the book of Acts. Don't forget that. Dr. Luke wrote the book of Acts. One of the things we're going to see here in this chapter that's kind of interesting is we think we know about when Luke joins the party, because the narrative goes from they went here, and then they went there, and then they went the other place. But in the middle of our chapter, it's going to go, and so we went there, and we went that the other place. And it's because scholars believe Luke jumps in on the team. So it's Paul, Silas, Timothy, and Luke. And we'll all bring that up when we get there. So his plan, head to Asia Minor, where they'd gone before. But to do this, they're going to cross the Dardanelles. You say, well, what's the Dardanelles? Well, the Dardanelles is a narrow natural strait, a significant international waterway that kind of is in northwest Turkey, that forms part of the continental boundary between Asia and Europe. That is Asia Minor and Europe. So we'll show you that as we get there. But here in the story enters Timothy in verse 1. He's the son of a certain woman, which was a Jewish, but his father was a Greek. That's interesting. So was Timothy Jewish, yes or no? Yes, because the Jews use the mother, right? It's the mother is their lineage that they go through, not the father, which is kind of unique. So if your mother was Jewish, you're Jewish. But he's got a Greek dad, and we're going to see that there's kind of a problem that comes up here because of that. Probably not a believer. But if you recall, when Paul was writing there in 2 Timothy chapter 1, verse 5, do you remember? He said, when I call to remembrance, Paul said, the unfeigned faith that was in thee, Timothy, which first dwelt in your grandmother, whose name was Lois, and your mother, whose name was Eunice, and I am persuaded it's also in you also. So Timothy became a believer or a Christian that was because his mom and his grandma, not because of his dad. His dad was probably not a Christian. And this is an interesting problem for Timothy later on in the story. We'll talk about that. I'm thankful to my mom for leading me to Christ. I was 5 years old. I think she perceived I was old enough to get it or something, but she, you know, she'd been saved since I was born. And, you know, I went to Sunday school. I heard stories and stuff, but I'd never really accepted Christ. So when I was 5 years old, my mom made some peanut butter and jelly sandwiches, just the way I like them. You know, lots of peanut butter and tons of jelly. If it's not gooing over the bread, you're not making them right. But she made these peanut butter jelly sandwiches, and I sat down as I was eating the sandwiches. She explained to me the gospel message and that I needed to repent of my sins and accept Jesus Christ as my Savior. And it wasn't hard to convince me that I was a sinner, because by five I was already pretty much a little rascal. But I knew I was a sinner, so I repented of my sin and I accepted Christ, and my mom led me in a prayer of faith. And, you know, I'm so thankful for that, you know, that I got saved at a really young age, and I'm really appreciative. I used to not always appreciate that, because I always wished that I had a better testimony. You know, in the 70s, all these hippies were coming to Christ, and I was on LSD, and I killed people, and I was in a gang, and they'd go to churches and share their testimonies, you know. And I grew up hearing these stories, and I think, man, I'm such a squeaky, clean little Christian man, you know. But I realized later how much the Lord had protected me from, not that I was without sin or anything, I was a sinner just like everybody else, but I did avoid a lot of the pitfalls of a lot of teenagers and college-age students that went through some other things that were not so pleasant because of sin. But I'm thankful. But I love that. The prayers of a mother and a grandmother, that's where Timothy... And Timothy's going to be kind of a big deal. He's going to grow to be the pastor of the church at Ephesus. Ephesus was it was like the New York City of the day. It was a huge city, and Timothy was in charge, leading the church there in Ephesus. So, and Paul looked at him as a son. In fact, in 1 Timothy chapter 1, verse 2, Paul says, "Unto Timothy, my own son in the faith, grace, mercy, and peace from our God and our Father, Lord Jesus Christ." So this is where Timothy enters in, and Paul considers himself a young protege that he's mentoring and considers him a son. So there we go. And verse 2, which says, was well reported of, Timothy had a good reputation, by the brethren that were in Lystra and Iconium. Verse 3, him, Paul would have to go forth with him, and took and circumcised him because of the Jews, which were in those quarters, for they knew all that his father was a Greek. You say, what? More on circumcision? Brett, do we have to talk about that again? We as Americans have no appreciation of what a big deal this idea of circumcision was. So Paul, in Acts 15, at the Council of Jerusalem, Paul was the chiefest of the arguers, saying, you know, no, we shouldn't be circumcising Gentiles. Why would we do that? And, you know, and Peter argued, you know, why would we put those burdens on those Gentiles that we couldn't even do, you know? And Paul would say, I would those that are telling these Gentiles they need to be circumcised, I would that they be castrated. Remember Paul said that? Paul's really hot about this issue. And then all of a sudden, here in chapter 16, Paul's like, Timothy, you're like, what? What's going on? Is Paul a hypocrite? No. This is an interesting thing, because Timothy is what they would have viewed in those days as an apostate Jew. Now, why would, remember I already told you he's a Jew because he had a Jewish mother. But why is he an apostate Jew? Because he's uncircumcised. Why do you suppose Timothy was uncircumcised? Anybody want to guess? Because he had a Greek dad, and his dad was probably like, yeah, I don't go for the circumcision stuff with my son. And so Timothy was uncircumcised. So why did Paul, after giving that big argument, and Peter as well, and they deciding that Gentiles don't have to be circumcised, why did they circumcise him? Well, some would say because he was a Jew and he needed to be circumcised. But that even kind of goes against the council, because even Peter said, man, we aren't even able to keep these laws and rules. So we're just like they are, Peter said. So why would he do this? Well, most scholars want to note that Timothy was circumcised not for salvation. Some have tried to use this verse to say you need to be circumcised to be saved. Even to this day, there's churches that claim that. Even though Acts 15, they didn't read Acts 15, they just read Acts 16. That's the problem when you start reading just bits and pieces of the Bible. You can take a verse like this out of context. See, Paul circumcised Timothy, so drop your drawers, brothers. You know, that's the way some churches even roll today. But it's not for salvation, but it was really to prepare Timothy for his time in ministry. In the places they were about to go, the Jews would never listen to an uncircumcised Greek, let alone an uncircumcised apostate Jew. That'd be like the last person on the planet the Jews would ever want to hear from, some guy that's a uncircumcised, technically Jew, but was raised as a Greek under his dad and was uncircumcised. The Lord is going to have Timothy be in a very different place. And for him to be relatable and usable, nothing hindering the Jews from listening, there was this idea of circumcising him so that he would have a voice. And that's a different kind of thing. There's a relatability that Timothy needed in order for him to be effective in the role that God had for him. Interesting. I do wonder if the Lord has equipped you with a certain relatability to various people groups and things. Some of you have different experiences. They'd never let a guy like me. I already told you I was saved at 5. I never did drugs, never, you know, drank alcohol, never did any of those typical sins, didn't have sex outside of marriage, you know, all that stuff. And so in some circles, they would kind of say, man, what a goody two-shoes, which I'm not. I'm just as big a sinner as everybody else. But there's kind of an unrelatability where some of you guys have been through some heavy stuff in the past and you can go places. Some of you ladies have some experience to life where you can talk to people that I wouldn't even be able to get to. You know, it's kind of interesting. Some of you are in the business world and you can talk spreadsheets and graphs and charts and fiscal responsibility and stuff like that. I don't talk that language at all. But you can get into those places because that's where the way you roll, and you can talk to people that would never set foot in a church like this. And I think that relatability is kind of an important thing. By the way, this is one of the reasons. Does Pastor Brett have any tattoos? And the answer is no. And the question is, well, why? Why would Pastor Brett not have any tattoos? Let me just say something. I can appreciate a really nice, fancy tattoo. Well, some would say, Brett, spiritually? Well, it's Leviticus, right? 19, where it says, do not mark your body. The reason you can't quote that, Mom, Dad, Grandma, Grandpa, is because that's the law of Moses. Hello? We're not under the law. Right under it, where it says, don't mark your body, it says also, don't cut the corners of your beard. In other words, why do the Jews have the spit curls that go down like this right here? Because they're following the law of Moses to not cut this part of your hair. So if you're going to pull the old thou shalt not get a tattoo from Leviticus 19, you better be sporting some pretty honking spit curls as well. Do you understand what I'm saying there? And if you miss one point of the law, you're guilty of the whole law. So the whole, you know, using the Old Testament law for why your kids should or shouldn't do stuff, that's full of holes. I'm sorry. That doesn't work. But there is something that I would argue, and this was the spiritual reason why, because the Lord just revealed to me, Brett, you're going to be used in a circumstances where a tattoo is not going to be helpful for you. It might even hinder some of the people that you might be able to reach. For me, the Lord made that clear. And so I've noticed in the church world today, and it's been this way for the last 10 or 20 years, where tattoos are cool and worship leaders like to praise the Lord to make sure that the guy sees their BC days, you know, their tattoos, you know, it's like, oh, praise the Lord. Oh, yeah, he must have a past. What I found, most of those people were part of the youth group and they weren't in the world at all, but they got the tats because they thought it looked cool. But it's just a kind of funny thing. Now, here's the thing. I know guys that are all tatted up, and they do have a story, and they have a personality that God uses them in a different setting, in a different way. And I think God can do that. Like, I have buddies that minister in biker gangs, like literally join up with the worst of the worst biker gangs for the purpose of missionary work, to share the gospel of Christ, and they sort of look the part. If I showed up, you know, with no tats and just kind of, hey, you know, on a dirt bike or whatever, they'd say, get out of here. But there's different ways the Lord uses different people. I believe that the circumcision of Timothy was really for the purpose of saying, Timothy, that the Lord's going to use you in a certain group of people. It's not to be fit to be saved, but he was being circumcised to be fit to serve and minister to Jews in the synagogues. Timothy wouldn't even have been able to be allowed into the synagogue where Paul would preach if he wasn't circumcised. So it was a decision that Timothy probably agreed to. I'm pretty sure Paul didn't, you know, chain him up and say, sorry, you know, you got to travel with me. No, that's not what happened. I think Timothy was a willing participant in this, said, I want to be used and I don't want anything to get between me and my ability to serve the Lord. And so it's for that reason he was circumcised. F.F. Bruce, in his commentary, said, by Jewish law, Timothy was a Jew because he was the son of a Jewish mother. But because he was uncircumcised, he was technically an apostate Jew. If Paul wished to maintain his links with the synagogue, he could not be seen to countenance apostasy. Like, it not only would hurt Timothy's ability, but even Paul's ability, which I think is kind of important. Have you ever wondered if there's people that you hang out with, and they might even be fairly nice people, but God has things he wants you to do, but with that group of friends that you have, you're not going to be able to do what God wants you to do as long as you're hanging out with those friends. Paul kind of has to make a decision. Is Timothy going to stick with me? Well, if he's going to stick with me, he's got to make a tough decision to be circumcised. And so he willingly went to that.
9: 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Well, Pastor Brett is with me now. You know, the topic of evangelism is something that is not always easy for Christians. But Brett, maybe the best way to share our faith is just telling someone our own personal testimony, right?
8: Yeah, I think that's something we are all authorities on. Yeah. We know our own story. And you can't deny a story of a person. There's people that will try to argue with you intellectually or academically, and you may not be able to hang with people when it comes to some of the heavy doctrines of the Bible, but that's not what's required of us. What's required of us is to know Jesus Christ and him crucified. You know, Paul the Apostle came to the Corinthian church and said, I have determined to know nothing save Jesus Christ and him crucified. And I love that message because Paul was an academic and he could debate the big thinkers, but he actually realized that's not where the power was. The power is in that testimony of how Jesus Christ dying on the cross for our sins and him crucified is the answer that we all need. And that's a testimony that I can share about my life. I was once lost, but now I'm found. I was blind, but now I see. That's my testimony, and that's what I can say. And nobody can say anything against it.
9: 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Thank you for reminding us about our personal testimony of what Christ has done in our own life. 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And that's all the time we have. Next time, Pastor Brett will share another verse-by-verse study series of Acts and emphasize not just how, but why people's hearts were open to the gospel. 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
0: That was Today's Word Radio, a pre-recorded program sponsored by Athey Creek Church on 99.5 KKLA. Do you love yourself? Not in an arrogant way. I'm so wonderful. No. Do you show love to yourself? How do you treat yourself? How do you speak about yourself? Is it good? How do you treat other people? Is it the same way? I'm Daniel, and as I read Galatians 5, verse 14, which is a recent verse of the day, that's kind of my question, because it says this, NIV, for the entire law is fulfilled in keeping this one command, love your neighbor as yourself, which sounds so easy, but it's not, right? No, I'm not saying anything that you don't know. So how do I treat myself? How do I treat other people? Lord, show me if those are out of line. Help this to not only be a verse that I read, but something that is a part of my life. And if it's just a prayer for the day and for tomorrow and for however long until I get it, let that be true. Let it be that prayer. In Jesus' name, amen.
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10: When there are church discipline issues or people who are just really out of line in church, at some point you got to be done. 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He wants us to come to repentance when we do everything we can to push him away. 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I'm done negotiating. 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
11: Foundations of Freedom, a look at America's founding principles and the leaders who shaped our nation.
12: Ronald Reagan understood that liberty could never be taken for granted. In 1967, he warned Americans, freedom is a fragile thing, and it's never more than one generation away from extinction. President Reagan knew the freedoms secured by one generation were not guaranteed to survive to the next. Today, as socialistic ideas that place greater power in the hands of government gain renewed support, Reagan's warning carries even greater weight. Freedom is more than inheritance. It's a responsibility, one we all share. Every generation must fight for the principles that made self-government possible. Freedom only survives when each generation chooses to defend it. So, do we have the courage to defend and protect what is being challenged, the very principles that made America the greatest experiment in history?
13: You know, it's quite a thought to get on a ship and go anywhere, but to sail the Mediterranean is an immense opportunity. And I'm inviting you to come and join myself and others in August of 2027. We'll set sail on the 28th of August and return on September 4th. We'll be in places like Ephesus, where when you stand there in that vast amphitheater, you realize how much history is actually beneath your feet. The waters of the Mediterranean are beautiful to sail and lovely to see. And that's to say nothing of the people that we'll meet, friends along the way that we've seen before, and new acquaintances that will enrich our enjoyment of the week and create possibilities for the future. So I hope you will consider coming. All the information you require, you can find at deeperfaithcruise.com. And I hope to see you there.
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0: Thanks for sticking up here on KKLA. Daniel is my name, and up now, we have Glory to Glory. 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
14: My question to you, when you gave your life to Jesus Christ, has your life been transformed? How about this? If the rapture of the church happened right now, do you know for sure you're going up? It's just a reminder for us as believers, God will put a strong desire in your heart to accomplish His will, His plan, His purpose when you delight yourself in Him. Question, is He ordering your steps? Please walk in His ways, and may we encourage each other to walk in the ways of the Lord, to be filled with the Holy Spirit, and walk in all God's ways, not my will, but His will be done.

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1: As you spend time in the Word of God, it directs you, it corrects you, it gives you direction, it shows you which way to go. 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
1: If you don't have the Word of God spiritually, you're going to lose out in the battle. Do you realize that? One of the offensive weapons that we have, the Word of God, living, powerful, sharper than any two-edged sword. As we go to battle, what did Jesus do when he was tempted there in the wilderness? It is written, it is written, it is written, it is written, it is written. Why? So an example for us that we realize that we need to know the Word of God. Why? Because temptation will come. And you need to know, what does the Bible say? It is written. Not, well, I think... No, I had my Aunt Sally told me that if you just drink this remedy, that you're going to feel much better and it'll change your whole entire life. No, that might work and it may not work. But what does the Word of God say? It's the only book that's living, powerful, sharper than any two-edged sword. What does it go on to say? It is a discerner of the thoughts and the intents of the heart. Do you realize what that means? In other words, we have emotions, we have feelings. And do you know, we live in a day today where everybody wants to work on your sympathy. Do you realize that? Feeling and just, you know, work on sympathy. Well, what about this? What about those people? Yeah, God cares about every person, but what does the Word of God say? So what it does, it pierces to division of soul and spirit. It discerns from the division of soul and spirit. Join tomorrow. It's a discerner of the thoughts and the intents of the heart. So what does that mean? I believe what it talks about, you might have a thought of something and you're like, I think this is what God wants me to do. And emotionally, you're like, yeah, I really feel this. It'll discern what's true, what's not true. It'll show you what's right and what's wrong. It'll show you those are just your feelings. It has nothing to do with the Word of God. As a matter of fact, it goes exactly against what I would have you to do. It discerns. It goes in and it shows you what the will of God is. Without the Word of God, we're all in trouble. We're all a mess. Why? We need direction. And it's only the Word of God that can do that for us. Amen? Back in our text, when these things were accomplished... So talking about the Word of God, talking about how Paul was teaching in that school for 2 years, when those things were accomplished, so he realized those things are accomplished. God has a whole new direction at this point. He's winding down. He's not leaving yet there in Ephesus, but he's starting to wind down. So when those things are being accomplished, so what happens?

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2: When it comes to the will of God, and when we talk about the will of God, it's that there's things that we know not to do and to do, but to ahead of time purpose in our heart. And listen, if there's an area in your life that you continue to fail, you continue to fall to, sin that you continue to fall to, I would suggest today, purpose in your heart, you're not going to go there anymore. And say, Lord, I've fallen over and over to this temptation in my life. Right now, I just purpose in my heart, I'm not going to go there. Lord, by your Holy Spirit, listen, please, by your Holy Spirit, may you be my helper. May you give me victory over this area of my life. Why? Because if you don't, if you continue to fall to that one temptation, it's over and over. It's like a clock. You're just falling, falling, falling. You're going to run in circles like a hamster. Get off that wheel. Purpose in your heart to do it God's way. Amen. And it goes on to say, saying, so he realized he's going to Jerusalem, but also saying, after I have been there, I must see. Where is he going to go? He's going to go to Rome. Did he make it to Rome, Bible scholars? Yes, he made it to Rome. He knew he had to go to Jerusalem, and he knew afterwards, so God gave him direction. He knew the will of God. He knew the desires of God. And I suggest to you, the way he knew the will of God through this, because God put a strong desire in his heart to go to Rome. And you might say, Pastor, where are you getting that from? Well, do you realize when Paul himself wrote of it? So Paul wrote to those in Rome, in Romans chapter 1, verse 9, he says, for God is my witness, whom I serve with my spirit, and in the gospel of his son. Listen to this, that without ceasing I make mention of you always in my prayers, goes on to say, making a request, if by some means, now at last, I may find a way in the will of God to what? Come to you. He has a desire to go to Rome, but not only that, don't miss the next verse. For I what? One more time. I long to see you. Strong desire to be in Rome with you guys. Where do you think that desire came from? Can I suggest? God. Well, isn't that what we read in our scripture reading? Delight yourself also in the Lord, and he shall what? Give you the desires of your heart? Delight yourself in the Lord, and he will give you the desires of your heart. As we talk about God's desire, as we talk about fulfilling God's plan in our life, one way for sure that he will direct you is he'll put a strong desire in your heart for his will to be accomplished. My wife, she was born in Scotland, as most of you know. All her life, she never had a desire to come to the United States. Matter of fact, she wanted nothing to do with the United States. Matter of fact, she had her nose up to the United States, like, you Americans. Seriously. Sorry, honey, you're watching online or downstairs, I know. But that's just reality. Listen. As soon as she gave her life to Christ, guess what? She had a strong desire not just to come to the United States, but specifically California. Why? She needed to meet me over here. One reason. She had a ministry under Pastor Chuck Smith for 20-some years, and I had to ask Pastor Chuck for her hand in marriage, and he walked her down the aisle. But he had a ministry here for her. How did she know the will of God? She had a strong desire to come, and she stayed in the Word of God. She delighted herself in the Word of God. God put his desire in her heart, what? To accomplish his perfect will. Amen. And it's just a reminder for us as believers. God will put a strong desire in your heart to accomplish his will, his plan, his purpose, when you delight yourself in him. How do we delight ourselves in him? Just spend time with him. Spend time in his words, spend time in prayer, spend time in worship, spend time in church. Seek ye first the kingdom of God and his righteousness, and watch and see the desires that he places upon your heart. And may you find out it's his desire to begin with. 2000, I had a strong desire to go out to Calvary Costa Mesa. I was in Michigan, living there, youth pastor. But in my heart, I had a strong desire. I thought it was selfish because I'm thinking, because if I go to Calvary Costa Mesa, I'm going to sit under Chuck Smith and just receive. I'm thinking, it's better to give. So I was trying to go on a missions trip to Nicaragua, and I was working out the plans. Nicaragua, the door was shut. It was shut. It was shut. Why? Because God was blocking my will. And finally, I was just like, what's going on? And my sister said, well, do you have any desire? I said, I'd love to go to Calvary Costa Mesa, but that seems selfish. And then so I picked up the phone and called, and

0: it was the 4th of July weekend, so I was thinking, you know, just pick up the phone. And so I said, hey, you know, I'm thinking of going to, guess who I'm on the phone with? Kathleen, my wife, to be. And I'm not kidding you. Listen to this. So I have this desire. I'm on the phone calling Calvary Coast to Mesa. Hi, you know, just wondering what's going on. It's 4th of July weekend. Are you guys doing anything special? And she's telling me, yeah, at the time, Crystal Lewis is here. We got this and that going. And she goes, just come on over. I am not faking this even though my heart was leaping. I'm like, I hung up the phone. I'm like, when she said, just come on over, I'm just like, my heart was leaping. I'm like, what is going on? And I find out later, I met her. I came out here, met her. She was the one on the phone. And now then we got married. The fireworks, they were there when we met. For both of us, I'll just tell you the truth. But what I'm saying is, God put the desire in my heart. And I thought it was a selfish desire. But no, God's like, no, this is my desire, you idiot. I'm going to close the doors everywhere you want to go because I don't want you to go there. I have a wife in store for you. She's there in Southern California. She's there at Calvary Costa Mesa. And that is your wife. His desires, his, listen, strong desires, and we have to take our time delighting in him, staying in the word. What? To navigate. Is this my feelings? Is this my emotions? Or is this the will of God for my life? Amen? As we talk about that, well, there's many in Iran that they have a strong desire to be set free. We need to keep praying for our brothers and sisters in Christ there in Iran. More people are coming to Christ in Iran than anywhere in the whole entire world, even more than China right now. And they're in the streets, and they're wanting freedom. And we need to pray. Zara, that comes to our church, she recently gave her life to Christ. Matter of fact, her testimony, she's from Iran. Her dad on his deathbed said, you need to know about Jesus. And so she sought Jesus. She met Dara and Carolyn, and they were talking about Jesus. She goes, do you know Jesus? Do you know how I can find him? They said, yeah, come to church. Let's find Jesus. And my understanding, she came to church here and she gave her life to Jesus Christ. It was probably about a year ago. This is powerful. And now her daughter is 20 years old and her daughter's husband, Fred, all communication is shut down. They haven't talked to them since Wednesday and they're very concerned. So we need to pray, guys. Pray for Zara's daughter and her husband, but we need to pray for all these precious people. They have a strong desire to be set free. And we pray that that would be accomplished. So this report tells us that Iran, they hit the kill switch. So because of the atrocities that are taking place, many are being killed. A new report I just saw after I put this up, well, it's not hundreds, it's thousands of them. They're killing thousands of them. And that's why I'm told, that's why they shut all the internet down. So you're not going to see the massacre that's taking place. They're just gunning them down. They're killing all these people. And they need our prayers. Amen. So this report says 65 are killed. No, it's definitely in the hundreds. And another report, it's in the thousands now. The death toll is just outrageous. So we need to keep praying. 3 o'clock. I told first service, I'm going to tell every service. At 3 o'clock, my wife and I are going to stop and pray at 3 o'clock. And we invite you, please, whatever you're doing, maybe set your alarm. 3 o'clock, let's pray for these precious people that are there in Iran and pray for a supernatural work of God's Holy Spirit. So if you can join us at that time, I would really appreciate it. So at 3 o'clock, we're going to stop everything and pray. So this report says, absolutely breathtaking scene in Iran. Hundreds of brave Iranians are out on the streets of Tehran, waving their phones in darkness to show the rest of the world that they will not give up. This report tells us Israelis and Iranians stand together and they're saying free Iran from the evil Islamic regime. This report tells us the Trump administration that they're working on a plan possibly to go in and target and have an attack there. Let's pray that the Lord would give the administration wisdom on how to handle this situation. And then this last report, the end is near for Iran's mullahs. So things are tense. My understanding is that Iran has a military pact, which they do, with Russia. So if we attack Iran, they're obligated to be a part of that, to protect them and to help them. So things are getting very interesting, guys. Very interesting. But back to the main point, they want to be set free. And I'm praying that the Lord will bring freedom and that evil that's been in that country, ruling that country, will be taken out. That's just my prayer. I hope that's yours. But let's move on. Verse 22, Paul sent into Macedonia two of those who ministered to him, don't miss that, Timothy and Erastus. But he himself stayed in Asia Minor, there in Ephesus for a time, a short time. We're going to look at that later. That's the last verse we're going to look at. So interesting, Timothy and Erastus, they ministered to the minister. They helped him. We are so blessed here at this church. We have so many servants of the Lord. That's what minister means. This word minister just means to be a servant, to serve. And as we talk about the will of God, I just want to say, you for sure, 1,000%, it's God's will for every one of us to serve him, to serve the Lord. Why? How we serve others, to serve the Lord. We're all called to do that. And I'm going to show you the scripture here in a minute. You probably already know this, but I just want to encourage you. That's what we're called to do. So back to the fact that we have so many wonderful servants here. Do you know this church has over 400 volunteers? 400. I'm like, where are they all? And I was like, I just heard this like a week ago. And they said, yeah, you know, we have over 400 volunteers. So we're kind of planning on an annual get together barbecue in our backyard here to just celebrate and just thank you guys. But what a blessing. But that's what we're called to do. So we talk about God's desire, God's purpose. Well, I want to make it clear. And I hope you all understand the fact you as a believer in Jesus Christ are called to be a servant. So where do we get that? Well, Jesus himself said, Matthew 23:11, but he who is greatest among you shall be your what? Your servant. What happens when we get to heaven? What are the words that we're supposed to hear? Well done, good and faithful.
1: Servant.
0: Servant. Interesting. Doesn't say well done, good and faithful Bible scholar. Well done, good and faithful, you name it. Prayer warrior, even though it's important, doesn't say that. Well done, good and faithful servant. Welcome into the joy of the Lord. You've been entrusted with a little. Come on in and enjoy all that God has prepared for you. We are called to be servants. Last part we're going to look at here as we wind this down. Jesus said in Mark chapter 10, but whoever desires to become great among you shall be your... That's how we're great. And whoever of you desires to be first shall be the slave of all. For even the Son of Man, Jesus, the Son of Man, he's talking about himself, did not come to be served, but to do what? To serve and to give his life a ransom for many. God's plan. Do you know it? God's desire for your life. Are you aware of it? God's purpose for you to be on this earth. Have you figured it out? You see, if you're not in the will of God, if you're not walking in his plan and in his purpose, it's a miserable existence. And what many people do, because it is a miserable existence, when you're not walking in the will of God, you're going to mask it with different things. Some people with alcohol, with drugs, with sex, with all kinds of things. You're going to mask it. The thing is you're going to be miserable. Why? Because God created you. And he has a purpose for your life here on this earth. And he wants you to know what it is. And we touched on some different ways that we can know the will of God. We can know the desires of God. We can know the purpose that we're here on this earth. So be encouraged. Because of the fact, God wants us to fulfill his desire and his purpose here on the earth. And the scripture goes great. Last one we're going to look at, I'm going to read. It was in our scripture reading, Psalm 37:23. The steps of a good man, and our goodness is in Christ, are ordered by who? The Lord. Question, is he ordering your steps? He wants to. Your goodness is in Christ, and he wants to direct your steps. But check it out. And he, capital H, the Lord, delights in his way. In other words, your steps are ordered by the Lord. He's ordained them. He's given you direction. And then when you are doing that, the Lord delights in it. It's like, that's my kid. Look what he's doing. Parents, isn't it awesome to see your kids walking in the good things of life? Amen. And that's our Heavenly Father. He delights in watching us walk in all of his ways. So may you and I fulfill the plans, the desires, the purposes of God here on this earth. Why? We are here for a very, very, very, did I say very? How about one more time? A very, very short period of time. According to scripture, listen, it's a vapor. But what you do today and the next day, the little time that you have here on earth will count for all eternity. Please walk in his ways, and may we encourage each other to walk in the ways of the Lord, to be filled with the Holy Spirit and walk in all God's ways. Not my will, but his will be done. Amen.
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5: Running, just living, not slowing down. Does that sound familiar? Sounds familiar to me. It's how I've been feeling the last little bit. As I think about it, I didn't even really have time to sit down and think about it until recently. That's how I've been. And there's a scripture that came to mind. Maybe you need to hear this as well. Just a reminder from Matthew 11, verse 28. Jesus is in prayer and he says this: "Come to me, all you who are weary and burdened, and I will give you rest." There's more there. I'd encourage you to read it further. Just come to him. Wherever you are, however you are, come to him. If you're weary, if you're burdened, if you relate to that, go to Jesus. Okay, I'll read verse 29. It's important. He says, "Take my yoke upon you and learn from me, for I am gentle and humble in heart, and you will find rest for your souls." Verse 30. "For my yoke is easy and my burden is light." If we're weary, let us go to you, Jesus. Amen.
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5: Well, it's 2 o'clock. 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
13: Welcome to True Hope with Wes Morris. In today's episode, The Lord Will Provide, Wes answers the question, have you accepted Jesus by faith for your salvation? 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
14: Turn with me, if you would, please, to Genesis chapter 22. As we continue to look at Abraham and his journey up to Mount Moriah with his son Isaac, with the instructions of God in his heart, take your son, your only son, Isaac, and offer him as a burnt offering to the Lord at the place which I will show you. Abraham is walking in the place that we all find ourselves once in a while as Christians, trusting in the Lord with all of our heart and leaning not to our own understanding. So as he acknowledges God, he takes in obedience his son Isaac. He rises early in the morning, saddles his donkey, takes the wood for the burnt offering, and he sees the place after 3 days of traveling. Verse 5. Abraham said to his young men, stay here with the donkey, and I and the lad will go over there, and we will worship and return to you. Abraham took the wood of the burnt offering and laid it on Isaac his son. And he took in his hand the fire and the knife. So the two of them walked on together. Isaac spoke to Abraham, his father, and said, my father. And he said, here I am, my son. And he said, behold, the fire and the wood. But where is the lamb for the burnt offering? Abraham said, God will provide for himself the lamb for the burnt offering, my son. So the two of them walked on together. Where is the lamb? Isaac asks. He says, we have much of what we need to offer sacrifice for atonement, payment for us that reconciles our relationship with God, broken by sin. Where is the lamb? I see the fire. I see the wood. We have a way to light the altar. There is a knife for the sacrifice, but where is the lamb? Where is that which will appease the justice of God, the holy standard of God on our behalf? I don't see a lamb. That is the yearning call in the soul of every person, whether they realize it or not. The Bible says in the book of Ecclesiastes that God has set eternity in the heart of man. Meaning he has uniquely placed a longing in the soul of man. Mankind being the only part of the created order that was created in the image of God. Meaning we possess in part the attributes of God, the capacity of self-sacrificial love, an understanding of grace and mercy, compassion, creativity. And in the heart of man, he has set eternity. Meaning in some way, a longing to know, where have we come from? Why are we here? Who put us here? Where are we going? You feel the eternity placed in our heart when we look up at the stars at night or the northern lights shimmering in majestic colors in the darkness. You look out across the ocean and the sun drops below the horizon in beauty, too magnificent for words or photographs to capture it. You feel that eternity placed in our heart. Animals don't feel it. Fish don't feel it. The birds of the air. Sin has broken that fellowship that we had with our Maker. Bible says your iniquity has made a separation between you and your God, and so man feels something missing. Bears in the woods do not, your pets do not feel a void, an aching longing to be filled somehow, someplace. But the fracture of sin between us and the one who breathed into us the breath of life and we became a living soul, we feel that missing place and we long to restore it. Where is the lamb? Where is the bridge between us and God? Uncontacted tribes and faraway places. You don't have to teach people to yearn. You don't have to teach people the wonder of the soul. It's just there, written, stamped by our Maker. Faraway places and uncontacted areas with no internet or information that we have access to, you will find altars, you will find statues, you will see sacrifices made in an effort to reach the one who they know made them, though they do not know him. How do they know how to do that? Because it is written in our soul. There is a reach of the heart to return to a place that we know is fractured, even if we can't fully describe it. You travel across the world and you will find temples and altars and objects of worship the world abroad. It will never go away in this life of man reaching. Reaching for peace, reaching for restoration. Eternity set in our heart. This is why archaeologists dig into the soil to try to find where did we come from and who was here and what does this mean now. This is why we peer with multi-billion dollar technology into the depths of space and time, asking the same question: who are we? Who put this here? There is something that wants to know him. There is something that wants to find it. There is something that wants to settle the relationship between us and whatever did this. And so we look and we stare and we speculate. And what we are really asking deep down is, where is the lamb to fix it? The Bible says in Isaiah, we feel along the walls, spiritually speaking, our search, our exploration. We feel along the walls like those who have no eyes. And all of this, they do not find the answer. It is the deeper you dig into the ground, the farther you look into space, the more questions and less answers the pagan has. Feeling along the walls of reality like those who have no eyes. And in this void, we try to place substitutionary objects to remedy the pain, to answer the questions, to bring the peace that we know deep down is not there. Solomon, the great king with unprecedented resources, searched this out. He had the resources to do and to try anything he wanted. And he said, I allowed myself every pleasure, every laughter. I explored with my mind. I stimulated my body. I enlarged my works, his domain, his possessions. He said, houses and vineyards and gardens and parks and fruit trees. He said, I had ponds of water that could irrigate a forest. Servants and flocks and herds and silver and gold and treasure of kings. Singers and concubines. He said, I became great. My status, my respect and regard in the community was elevated to an unprecedented place. And he said, when I experienced it all and consumed it all and became it all, he said, I came to the end of it and I came to this conclusion. It was all vanity and striving after the wind. It was all empty. I was just as empty, if not more, at the end than when I started. It was like trying to reach and grasp at the wind and possess it and hold it, and I could not. Where is the Lamb? Where is the most important part of this journey, Father? Isaac asked. He said, the Lord will provide for himself a lamb. Verse 9, Genesis 22. Then they came to the place of which God had told him. They were there now. And Abraham built the altar there and arranged the wood and bound his son Isaac and laid him on the altar on top of the wood. Abraham stretched out his hand and took the knife to slay his son. The parallels at first between Isaac and Jesus are uncanny. You have the father, Abraham. You have Isaac, it says, as the only begotten son of he and his wife, Sarah. You have in the New Testament, for God so loved the world that he gave his only begotten son, that whoever believes in him will not perish but have everlasting life.
13: 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Our name comes from Romans 10:9. 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Again, that's True Hope to 97,000. 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
14: Not only does Abraham have Isaac as his only begotten son, he is his son by way of miracle. A miraculous conception past their childbearing years. His wife Sarah laughed out loud at the very preposterous prospect of having a child at this phase of her life. And yet they conceived a child by miraculous intervention from God, and she bore their only begotten son, Isaac. As they came to the place, it says that he placed the wood upon Isaac and he carries the wood, as Jesus would carry his own cross to Golgotha, the place of the skull. Some people even say that's the same place as Mount Moriah. I don't know. There is no resistance from Isaac. When there is no lamb, Isaac realizes he is the sacrificial one. You are the sacrifice. You are the one that will go on the altar. And he bound his son Isaac. There is no indicator that there is any resistance whatsoever. And in the likeness of Christ later, it says Jesus became obedient to the point of death, even death on a cross. He humbled himself to the death on the cross. Isaac was laid on the wood, and he was bound on the altar as Jesus was nailed to the cross. But in this point of the story, not only do we see Isaac thus far having been a foreshadow of the Messiah to come, the sacrifice to come, Isaac is also all of us. He is bound on the altar. The knife raised in the hand of his father, Abraham. There seems to be no escape. There seems to be no hope that this is what is going to happen. This is how it will be. He is bound there. The Bible says in Romans, for all have sinned and come short of the glory of God. Meaning we fall short of being able to come into the presence of God on our own merits, our good deeds, our charitable giving, our religious ritual. We all have sinned, and we have in some way been bound by our sin to the altar, to the cross, to and under judgment. inescapable by any effort of our own. We are Isaac. The Bible says in 2 Peter, by his word, God's word, the present heavens and earth are being reserved for fire, for the judgment and the destruction of ungodly men. There is no escape. And we ask with the Apostle Paul of Tarsus, O wretched man, O wretched woman that I am, who will set me free from the body of this death? Who can set me free? He knew, I am bound in my sin. I stand condemned. Who will set me free from the body of this death? As we see Isaac on the altar bound there, we think of ourselves being bound by our sin under judgment, held down by our lies, our greed, bound by pride, selfishness, anger, vengeance, lust, bound on the altar. The knife of righteous judgment raised against our soul. This is the lowest part of the story. And in a moment of dramatic and divine heavenly interruption with the knife in the air, we come to verse 11. But the angel of the Lord called to him from heaven and said, Abraham, Abraham. And he said, here I am. He raises his hand. Abraham, whoa! Here I am. Yes, Lord, here I am. Verse 12, the voice, he said, do not stretch out your hand against the lad. Do nothing to him, for now I know that you fear God, since you have not withheld your son, your only son, from me. And now the real hero of the story enters the scene. Abraham raised his eyes and looked, and behold, behind him a ram caught in the thicket by his horns. And Abraham went and took the ram and offered him up for a burnt offering in the place of his son. What a story this is! It says, Abraham called the name of that place, the Lord will provide. As he had said earlier, the Lord will provide for himself a lamb. As it is said to this day, in the mount of the Lord, it will be provided. And now the image of the Messiah shifts from Isaac to the ram in the thicket, caught by his horns in the thicket. And what does it say of Jesus as he is on the cross? And they twisted a crown of thorns and placed it upon his head. This is the hero of the story, setting the captive free. Oh my goodness. Look at Romans chapter 5. In the final moment, with all hope lost, with a death sentence upon Isaac, the ram steps into the scene. The voice of God, angelic power, interrupts the sequence of events, and he raises his eyes, and there is a substitutionary sacrifice caught by his horns in the thicket. The Bible says of Jesus in Romans chapter 5, verse 6, for while we were still helpless, at the right time, Christ died for the ungodly. While we were helpless, dead, the Bible says, in our trespasses and sin, but God, being rich in mercy, and because of the great love with which he loved us, made us alive together with him. The Bible says, at the right time, while we were still helpless. Look, not when we cleaned it up. Look what it says, verse 7. For one will hardly die for a righteous man, a person. One will hardly die for a righteous man. Maybe your child says, though perhaps for a good man, someone would dare even to die. Your family member who you love so much, the person that impacted your life and cared for you so much, you might jump in front of traffic to save their life, if you deemed them a good person. Maybe. It's just a maybe. It says, though perhaps. If you deemed them worthy of the merit of your sacrifice, you might do it. But that's not how God works. In contrast to that, it says in verse 8, but God, not like humanity, but God demonstrates. He doesn't just say it. It isn't empty words. God demonstrates his own love toward us in that while we were yet sinners, Christ died for us. Not when we cleaned it up and got religious and apologized to everybody we hurt and owned every sin we ever committed. While we were yet sinners, he goes to the cross on our behalf. And it says in verse 9, much more than having now been justified, declared legally righteous by his blood, not our own, we shall be saved from the wrath of God through him. Justified by his blood, saved from the wrath of God. We come to faith in Christ. God accepts his sacrifice in our place. The Bible says in Romans 6, for the wages, the price for our sin is death, but the gift of God is eternal life in Jesus Christ, our Lord. The ram is the hero of the story. The Bible says in Romans chapter 8, therefore there is now no condemnation for those who are in Christ Jesus. He is the only one that God accepts. He is the only one that was the perfect and sinless without spot or blemish Lamb of God, of whom John the Baptist, when he saw him riding in the town, proclaimed, behold the Lamb of God that takes away the sin of the world. There is no condemnation for those who are in Christ Jesus. There is no other way. Our good deeds are not enough. Our ritual is not enough. But the Bible says God sending his own son in the likeness of sinful flesh as an offering for sin. And it says that God made him who knew no sin to be sin on our behalf that we might become the righteousness of God. And there it is, isn't it? The answer to the question people ask sometimes, they're like, well, if he's God, why does he have to sacrifice his son? If he's God and he's all powerful, why can't he just say we are forgiven? This is ridiculous. I've had people say this. And the answer is the Bible also says that righteousness and justice are the foundation of his throne. If you commit an atrocity against the righteous standard of God and you go free and there is no consequence, then God has lied about the very character of who he is when he says righteousness and justice are the foundation of my throne. Where is justice? How do we right the wrong, even if he lets you go, that you did? Where does your guilt go? Where did your lies go? Where did your adultery go? Where did your murder go? The only way people don't get away with it is if somebody becomes that person on your behalf. And by a miracle of the Holy Spirit, when you come to faith in Christ, that's why the Bible says you become a new creation and the old man is nailed to the cross. He becomes, the Bible says, he made him who knew no sin. He had no sin of his own. He becomes your sin. He becomes my sin. And he is crucified under the wrath and the justice of God on the cross. And we are made a new creation. And justice is served. And forgiveness is delivered. Would you bow for prayer this morning? Somebody right now, you've been on the altar bound by your sin for a long time. Somebody here, somebody listening somewhere. Religion hasn't set you free because you know you don't have true peace in your heart yet. You know religious things. You've observed some ritual and tradition here and there, but you know, man, there's something wrong. There's something missing. My soul yearns for peace, for forgiveness and grace to be set free. And the ram in the thicket has been brought to your eyes this morning. The Lamb without blemish or spot, Jesus, called the Christ. It takes away the sin of the world, your sin and mine. Have you ever surrendered your life by faith? Let him have all of your past and guilt and sorrow, suffering. and been miraculously made a new creation by the power of the Holy Spirit through the blood of Jesus? Have you ever done that? If you're here or out there somewhere and you've never done it, the Bible says to you, today is the day of salvation. Why don't you call upon the name of the Lord to be saved today? Saved from the wrath of God and the judgment to come. He can do it right now. His name is Jesus.
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5: 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You know, around the KKLA studios, there are a few different race cars that I've bought over the years. Little tiny race cars. I try not to be a huge collector. Occasionally, I'll get a couple. But those aren't the most important things that I hope people think about when I'm around here. It's Daniel, by the way. Hope that people are encouraged by the way that I treat them. Hopefully, I'm good at that. Which kind of ties into a verse here, which has me thinking, what is my legacy? What am I holding on to? What am I treasuring? Matthew 6, verses 19 through 21 says this, word to Jesus. Do not store up for yourselves treasure on earth where moths and vermin destroy and where thieves break in and steal, but store up for yourselves treasures in heaven where moths and vermin do not destroy and where thieves do not break in and steal. For where your treasure is, there your heart will be also. God, where is my heart? It's a good prayer. It's a good question.
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15: 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It's the only thing I can do. I believe in it. I trust it. I have faith in it. I know that it works. I've seen it work.
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16: I'm Donna Rush with SoCal's Morning Rush. 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
21: 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The only book of the Bible that Jesus specifically mentions as we should study is the book of Daniel. He mentions that in Matthew, the 24th chapter, when he's speaking about end events. The word Daniel means God is my judge, or God is my vindicator. God is the one who, in the play and counterplay of human history, sets all things right. He is the God that's there in our joys and our sorrows. He is the God that sets up kings and takes down kings. He is the God that guides, directs the destiny of nations. He is the God that's with his people throughout all the trials of history and the trials of their life. That's our God.
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1: Welcome to Lift Up Jesus with Pastor Dudley Rutherford. I'm Kyle Welch. We are here every weekday at this time to share the good news of Jesus and to lift up his name to this city. No matter if you are listening right now from your car or at home or in your place of work, we believe that today's sermon from Pastor Dudley will be a blessing to everyone. So if you can, get out your Bibles and let's join Pastor Dudley right now with his message.
22: But young people, I want you to know today, as a church, we as adults, as parents, grandparents, godparents, teachers, coaches, pastors, we want to commit to you today that we're going to be better. We're going to set better examples. We're going to be careful with our words. I think that as adults, we have been, you know, too focused on giving you a smartphone when we should have been focused on teaching you about a Savior. We've taught you how to scroll. We taught you how to scroll. We should have taught you how to seek God. We've given you entertainment, but we should have given you an eternal purpose, an eternal perspective. We've taught you how to perform. We should have taught you how to pray. We have equipped you. We have equipped you for a career, but we should have equipped you for a calling. We've taught you how to have confidence in yourself, but we should have taught you how to have confidence in a holy God. We have taught you, we have helped you try to fit in, and we should have taught you how to stand firm. We've taught you how to compete. We're good at that. Teach you how to compete, but we should teach you how to care. We've given you comfort, but we should have built in some convictions. We have helped you learn how to chase popularity when we should have taught you how to chase purity. We have taught you how to build. We have taught you how to build a platform. What we should have done is teach you how to carry a cross. That's what we should have taught you. We have children. We've given you everything in this world we could give you. But what we should be doing is preparing you for the next world. And all God's people said, amen. Amen. And number three, children, just write this down quickly. You're supposed to honor your earthly parents, but also your heavenly father. You have earthly parents and you have a heavenly father. And our job is to help you, to teach you, and raise you up in the ways of instruction of the Lord. But your job is to honor your mom and your dad and to honor your heavenly father as well. Ephesians 6 says, children, obey your parents. Yes, that's in the Bible. That's, again, another reason why you need to have your kids read the Bible. Obey your parents in the Lord. The only time you should not obey your parents is if they're asking you to do something that goes contrary to the Word of God. If they ask you to do something that is not of God, something that is not Christ-like. Other than that, you are to honor and obey your mom and your dad. It is the first commandment with a promise. And the promise is that if you honor your mom and dad, that God will bless you with a long life here on this earth. And I truly believe And I don't know why, but when I was just a kid growing up, there was something in me. I just my whole life, I just wanted to please my mom and my dad. I never wanted to dishonor them in any way. And at the same time, I always wanted to honor God. I don't know how that got in me. Because some kids are just the opposite. They don't want to honor. Their mom says go right, they go left. And I don't know why some children just are more rebellious than others. But I'm so thankful that in my life that God put something inside of me to always want to please my mom and my dad. And I know I had great parents. I know that. But God put that in me, and I wish He would put it in every single person in here to honor your mom and your dad, and to most of all honor your Heavenly Father. And I also believe that it's one of the reasons why I am blessed is because I think this scripture is true. Because I've honored my mom and dad, God has blessed me with a good life, a blessed life, a long life. I believe that. Now I want you to write this down. Put this in this box. This is very important. Honoring God. When you learn to honor God, some of you have a hard time honoring your mom and dad. If you would learn to honor God, honoring God helps you learn how to honor your mom and your dad. And vice versa is true. As you honor your mom and your dad, that process enables you to honor God as well. It's the same thing with love. Everybody say love. You know, we're supposed to love God and love people, right? So if I don't love God, it's hard for me to love people. But if I love God, it enables me to love people. And likewise, as I love people, that enables me as well to love God. So young people, I hope your parents teach you courage and discernment and fairness and friendliness and generosity and gentleness and honesty. I hope your parents teach you that. I hope you learn humility. I hope you learn patience. I hope you learn self-control. I hope you learn tidiness. I hope you learn thankfulness and gratitude, but far greater than any of those things, I hope you learn how to love the Lord your God with your heart, your soul, and your mind. And number three, write this down. The church as a whole, our job is to champion the calling of the next generation. See, our children all have gifts. But we've placed so much emphasis on the gifts that we've neglected the call of God upon their life. And I want you to write this down. We need to model Jesus Christ to our young people. Dads and moms, listen to me. If you are one thing at home and you're something else when you walk in here, like you're a different person at home than you are here, your child will not come within 100 miles of Christianity. They see right through that hypocrisy. We've got to model Christ not only here at church, we have to model Christ at home. Amen? And then we've got to teach the children the scriptures. You see, I remember when I was in elementary school, and some of you people, don't be mad. Some of you are just woke. And you're too involved in being politically correct. I'm very politically incorrect. So just hear me out. You can get mad later. But the Bible used to be a textbook in the public schools. For over 100 years, it's how we taught kids how to read. We gave them a Bible. They sat in classroom and they read. This is how they learned. This was the book that they learned how to read. And then one day we got real smart and said, well, we got to kick the Bible out of the school. So we took the Bible out of the school. But I remember when your pastor was in elementary school, I know I'm older than Moses. I know that. But when I was in elementary school, we used to have to line up in the hallway before we went in the classroom. Had to count you before you go in there. And I remember lining up, and they had the Ten Commandments on the wall of the public school. And I remember standing there in that line, waiting to go inside, nothing to do, looking up and reading the Ten Commandments in my public school. And so we took them off the walls. Well, now the kids don't know the Ten Commandments. If I said to you, do you think, wouldn't it be great if we could put them back on there? You'd all go, yeah, let's do that. The problem is, we have a lot of adults in here that don't even know where the Ten Commandments are found in the Bible. If I asked you, where are the Ten Commandments, could you find them for me? Well, how are we going to teach them to our kids if we don't even know...

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2: I haven't been born yet, but he says we want to be able to tell the next generation so that they would know them, even the children yet to be born, and they in turn will tell their children. So this thing goes from generation to generation to generation. Then, verse 7, they would put their trust in God and would not forget his deeds, but they would keep his commands. And they would not be like their forefathers, a stubborn and rebellious generation whose hearts were not loyal to God, whose spirits were not faithful to him. See, I've told you before, my grandfather was a pastor. I had godly grandparents. And I had a godly dad. I had a godly mom. You might think you're looking at me, you're looking at them. I see a good kid, I tell that kid, I say, you know what, you got good parents. You know why? Because it was a good apple fell off that tree. And so my job is to take what my granddaddy and my mom and my dad, and I've instilled it in those three children of mine, and now I'm working on those six grandkids. They're all under the age of 8. It won't be long, I'll be gone. But I want my grandkids to catch what my granddaddy and my dad taught me that I've handed down to my children. I want to get it to my grandkids so that when I'm long gone, that they're going to teach it to the next generation, the next generation, the next. Now, whenever I tell that story, there's always someone. There's someone sitting here right now. I see you. I hear you right now. I see it on your face. You're saying, well, that's not me. I come from the family. My dad's a bank robber. My mom and dad are not Christians, you're heathens. I got it. I got you. That's what we just read. It's got to start somewhere. I want you to write this down. It has to start today. It's got to start today. You don't get to choose who your ancestors are upline. And the fact that you're here is a miracle. Amen? But you can control your children and your grandchildren, what's taught to them. Now stay with me on this story. I get a lot of letters, and I'm just being real honest with you. I can't read them all when you send them. Sometimes it takes 6 months before I can read one. Sometimes it takes a year. I apologize, but that's just the reality. And the other day, I don't know why, I can always tell when I get a letter from someone in prison. It's the weirdest thing. There's something about the way they write. I don't know if it's the pencil that they allow to use, but I got a letter from a lady who was in prison. And she was writing to thank me for our church. And her husband got swept up in drugs and alcohol, and made some wrong decisions. And I think for at least nine years at least, she's been in prison. And in the letter, and I have to go back and reread it because some of the details were a little foggy to me, but she wrote in the letter, she goes, I just want to thank you for your church. And she says, I can't explain to you how many times I was across the street from your church. And she named all the stores. I'd go into Petco, and I went into this store, and I went into that store. She goes, I used to look across the street every year, and I'd see that beautiful Christmas tree you would put up in front of your church. And she goes, I'm here in prison right now, and I just want you to know that my heart is broken. My heart is broken that not one single time, not one time did I ever walk into your church. Not one time. Because I think if maybe I had walked in there and

0: learn what I know now, that maybe I wouldn't be in the situation I'm in right now. She said, I have a 9-year-old son. She said, you don't know this, but my mother was also got caught up in drugs or alcohol and went through years of difficult lives, a life. And somehow, she said, her mother got sober, and that her mother is raising the 9-year-old boy. And she said, they come to your church every week. And of course, she was writing to tell me that her prayer is that one day that she can get out of that prison. When she's paid her due to society, that she gets out of prison because she's sober now, she's clean now, she's serving the Lord now. Her prayer is that one day she can get out of prison and that she can grab her mama's hand with one hand and her son with the other, who for the last 9 years they've been coming to this church, and that she can come in here and that they can sit together as a family. So that's her prayer, right? But I was thinking as I'm reading through this letter, that's not my story. I had good parents who raised me right, and here I am. What did she say in that letter about her mom? That her mom was caught up in alcohol or drugs and made a lot of bad decisions in her life, and that she's in prison now because of the example that mama was setting perhaps at the time. But her prayer is, and she's thankful, that her mom is now serving Jesus, raising her grandson, and that one day she gets out of that prison and they can come in here together. I tell you that for two reasons. One, I want you to know that sitting somewhere in this church is a little 9-year-old boy whose mama's in prison. And you and I need to be setting an example for them each and every day. What happens? Full circle. What happens in your family affects everybody else's family. Amen. The second thing is this, and I've already mentioned it, it's got to start today with you. I'm believing God that one day that lady gets out of prison and she gets to come to this church, sit in these same pews with her mama on one side, her saved mama, and her saved son on the other. But in the meantime, if that's not you, if that's your story, you are living in despair and turmoil and dysfunction in your house because of decisions that people in your upline made. There is nothing we can do to rearrange any of that. All I know is that all the days of your life were written down and that God knew that you would be here today. And you've got to stand up today and say, from this day forward to the rest of my life, can't control what happened up live, but I'm going to do everything in my power, God, to live a life myself for Jesus Christ and to raise my children. I don't care if you give me 1, 2, 3, 4, 5, or 100. I'm going to raise my children in the ways of the Lord so that they'll tell their children, the next generation, the things of God.
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2: My name is Elena and I live in the Netherlands. I was born and raised there. I was raised in a Catholic church. We always went there as a family. I was baptized in Catholic Church when I was 3 months old. I went on YouTube and found Shepherd. So I started watching and it was different than I was used to because Catholic Church is a little different than Shepherd is. I got used to it pretty quickly and started talking with a pastor. And we emailed back and forth for a couple months. I decided to read the Bible in a year because Pastor Dudley was quoting scripture too, and I didn't always know what he was talking about because they didn't read those parts in our church.
3: And the moment you surrender to God, you get down on your knees and you surrender to God. Jeremiah 31 says that those that come to the Lord says, I will forgive their wickedness and I will remember their sins no more. God can't even remember your sins.
2: So I read the whole Bible, and during that year in 2020, they also did a lot of online meetings, like after the message, conversations with the pastor, and Renew Mental Health Ministry, and Bloom, and Anchor support groups. And I joined a lot of those because I felt like I wanted to know more. So at one point, a friend of mine told me that I should join a life group, but at first, I didn't know if that would work because I live so far away. But since they had a lot of online meetings, I thought I might as well give it a try. So I did.
4: And it reminds me of what both you, Jeff, and Derek were saying, of being literally where you are planted for a reason. Your specific calling, whatever that may be, is here and to bring more people into the kingdom of God.
2: People shared personal stories and felt good to be in that meeting, so I joined again. And January 21, I started my own life group. Met a lot of people in there too. At once I had people from Toronto in there, Nigeria, India, California, Virginia, the Netherlands. I got to know more and more people because people introduce you to more people and I made great friends over time. And at one point I decided that I wanted to be a shepherd in person. So for this summer, I decided to come over here, and it's been amazing so far. I met everyone that I already met online. Even got the opportunity to be on a worship team, which was amazing. I got baptized last Sunday, and it's been amazing. Like, it started in October 2019, and met so many wonderful people. I met a lot of new friends, and I felt God's presence in a way I never did before. It kind of started in April of 21. I woke up one day and somehow everything felt different. It's been really amazing and I'm really grateful to be here and I feel really blessed.
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6: You know, I just had a moment where I was really grateful to be with you. 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Now, here we are. Glad to talk to you. So if you ever want to say hey, Daniel at KKLA.com is how we can keep in touch. And I hope that you're blessed by something that you hear. And if you're blessed by something, well, pass it along. Maybe share what you were blessed by. Or somebody comes up to you today or some point in the future and feels like they need a little encouragement, friend, family, pass it on to them. And then they'll be blessed by it. And then maybe down the line, they'll do it. 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And my goal is to do that for something else. God's help. 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
11: Foundations of Freedom, a look at America's founding principles and the leaders who shaped our nation.
12: Ronald Reagan understood that liberty could never be taken for granted. In 1967, he warned Americans, freedom is a fragile thing and it's never more than one generation away from extinction. President Reagan knew the freedoms secured by one generation were not guaranteed to survive to the next. Today, as socialistic ideas that place greater power in the hands of government gain renewed support, Reagan's warning carries even greater weight. Freedom is more than inheritance. It's a responsibility, one we all share. Every generation must fight for the principles that made self-government possible. Freedom only survives when each generation chooses to defend it. So, do we have the courage to defend and protect what is being challenged, the very principles that made America the greatest experiment in history?
13: Hi, friends. Welcome to Open My Eyes. I'm Lori Wilburn. Do you love spiritually motivating events? Who doesn't? In Mark 9, the disciples were on the mountaintop with Jesus. They had just experienced something supernatural. I'm sure they were ecstatic. But when they came down from that mountain, life's challenges were right there to meet them. Life in the valley often looks the same as it did before we went up the mountain. Returning to normal life can often feel like an unwelcome jolt. Friends, conferences and crusades feel like a mountaintop moment, but that experience should shape how we respond to the realities of the valley. Oswald Chambers said, "The mount is not meant to teach us anything, it is meant to make us something." Let our mountaintop moments make us ready for the valley, living victoriously for Jesus one day at a time. To learn more, visit my blog at corechurchla.org.
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0: Sometimes we can miss what God's doing, even when it's right in front of us, just because we're not looking. Welcome to Discovering the Jewish Jesus. I'm Dustin Roberts, your host. And today, Rabbi Schneider is going to explain why the resurrection of Jesus, it's the foundation of our confidence and how he meets us even in the middle of life's greatest troubles. Now, Rabbi's going to show us how this life-changing truth can help us see God in new places. Rabbi.
1: Shalom Aleichem, peace to you, beloved ones. We're continuing today in a second season, meditating on David's words from Psalm number 34. Now, I know that David is one of the greatest heroes of our faith. In fact, in the book of Revelation, Yeshua identifies himself at the end of the book of Revelation as the offspring of David. He was Israel's greatest king, a man after God's own heart. But oftentimes when we look at David, we don't understand how difficult his life was at times, running for his life, hiding out in caves. And many of the Psalms, including Psalm number 34, was written at a time that David was walking through great difficulty. And once again, Yeshua, at the very end of the book of Revelation, says, "I am the offspring of David." In fact, in the prophetic writings, we read that the prophets Ezekiel and Jeremiah, talking about the new covenant, speak of how during the time of the new covenant, there'll be one shepherd, the Lord says, over all his people. And the Lord says it's going to be David. But he wasn't talking there about the physical David that lived thousands of years ago, that was the king of the 12 tribes of Israel, but rather he was speaking prophetically of Yeshua, King Jesus, who's the offspring of David. So David's words are really so rich for us to connect with and to receive an impartation from, particularly Psalm number 34. Now, as we begin season two today, I'm going to be covering fresh material as I get into the sixth verse. But to set the tone, let's begin just reading to prepare our hearts, beloved, with verse number one. The grass withers and the flowers fade, but Baruch Hashem, bless his name, the word of the Lord abides forever. I will bless the Lord at all times. His praise shall continually be in my mouth. My soul will make its boast in the Lord. The humble will hear it and rejoice. Oh, magnify the Lord with me, and let us exalt his name together. I sought the Lord, and he answered me, and delivered me from all my fears. They looked to him and were radiant, and their faces will never be ashamed. This poor man cried out, and the Lord heard him. Now, I covered those verses in season one of Psalm 34. Now let's continue on with fresh material as we move in now to the second part of verse 6, which was not covered in season one. This poor man cried, and the Lord heard him and saved him out of all, hear that word, all his troubles. Beloved one, let me say something to you loud and clear. Stark and bright. King Jesus either rose from the dead or he didn't. If he did not rise from the dead, he can't save anybody from any of their troubles. But if in fact Yeshua HaMashiach, Jesus of Nazareth, really did rise from the dead, what that means is that no matter what your trouble is, he can save you from it, because in rising from the dead, he conquered the greatest enemy of mankind of all, death itself. Now let's consider this once again. David is making the claim that he saved me out of, listen, all my troubles. I don't know what you're going through right now. Maybe you're having financial troubles. Maybe you're having relationship troubles. Maybe you're having health troubles. Maybe you can't find a job. Maybe you're struggling with emotional or mental illness. I don't know what it is, but this scripture is telling us that God saves his people, listen, out of all, A-L-L, their troubles. There's nothing too big for God. no matter what you're going through, the fact that King Jesus rose from the dead proves that he can save you. And I think back of my life, and when I think about where I was in 1978, drowning in life, covered with waves and oceans of darkness, without hope, lost, confused, and how that bright night in August of 1978, Yeshua HaMashiach appeared to me in my bedroom in the middle of the night and saved me, beloved ones, listen, out of all my troubles. Listen, everything didn't change overnight, but a lot changed right then and there when I met him. The first thing that happened was joy entered my heart. Confidence entered my heart. Suddenly there was light. Suddenly there was a way. Suddenly I knew that I was going to overcome, that I was going to get out, that everything was going to be all right. And just that hope, just that faith that sprung up in my heart when I met King Jesus that night and realized, as I later began to read the scriptures, that he rose from the dead, that he conquered death itself, that he ascended through every power of darkness, that all authority in heaven and earth is given to him. Knowing that, and that I've been raised with him and seated with him in the heavenly places according to his word, beloved, it changed everything for me. I want you to hear me. No matter what you're going through right now, look to King Jesus. The scripture says those that look to him became radiant. You will overcome every trouble. The Bible says whether it's things past, things present, things to come, or any created thing that we're facing that's our enemy, all those things we overwhelmingly conquer in him. Beloved, you are more than a conqueror through Christ Jesus. Just keep looking to him. Keep on taking in his word. Keep on talking to him. Keep on praying. Keep on surrounding yourself with other believers. Cut out from your life those things that will bring you down, those things that will allow the enemy to speak to you and snag you. Cut out listening to music whose lyrics don't line up with the truth of God's word. Cut out relationships that are atheistic relationships, that are voices that would speak into your life, that would draw you away from faith. Seize God's word. Don't let anything else in. Stay faithful to him as best you can, and God will cause you to rise above every single one of your troubles. Let me get back to restate where I started. Either Yeshua rose from the dead or he didn't. If Yeshua, in fact, did rise from the dead, then he is the Savior of all mankind. If he did not rise from the dead, he's the Savior of no one. You know what the Apostle Paul said? He said, if Jesus did not rise from the dead, that you and I then, as believers in him, are the biggest fools on the earth for believing something that didn't happen. We've wasted our lives, Paul said. If we're living for Jesus, Paul said, and Yeshua did not actually rise from the dead, Paul said, then that would mean that you and I are fools for putting our whole life, staking our whole life on something that didn't happen if Yeshua has not risen from the dead. But Paul said, but he did rise from the dead. And then Paul goes ahead and he lists all the people that Yeshua personally appeared to after he rose from the dead. 500 of them he appeared to, Paul said, at one time, and most of those 500 that Yeshua appeared to after he had risen from the dead were still living at the time of Paul's writing. Think about Paul himself. Paul's a Jew, a Pharisee, antagonistic towards Yeshua. He thought Yeshua was a false Messiah. He thought Jesus was a problem for Israel and the Jewish people. He was on his way to arrest any Jew that was believing Jesus for spreading a false message. But on his way to arrest any Jew that was proclaiming Jesus, Paul himself had an encounter with Yeshua of Nazareth. A bright light shone from heaven. knocked Paul off his horse on his tuchus. Paul is laying there, terrified, petrified. He says, "Who are you?" And the voice from the light says to him, "I am Jesus. I am Yeshua, whom you're persecuting. Now get up, and it will be told what you must do for me." Paul himself met the risen Jesus. And you know what? Paul said that when Yeshua appeared to him, Paul said Yeshua spoke to him in the Hebrew dialect, just speaking to us about the Hebraic roots of our faith. It all started with the King of the Jews, Yeshua HaMashiach, who rose from the dead and is able, beloved, to save you and save me out of all our troubles.
0: 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And now, back to Rabbi.
1: I just want to encourage you. Keep your hope in him. Keep reaching out to him. Keep praying. And beloved, you will find yourself rising up out of whatever it is that's got you bound right now. David continued in the 7th verse, "The angel of the Lord encamps around those who fear him and rescues them." Now, this is somewhat similar to the verse that we just read, that the Lord rescues his people. But I want to just for a moment look at the fact that David here is speaking about deliverance coming from, listen, the angels of the Lord. A lot of times we don't hear much about the reality of angelic ministry. But the truth is, the Lord carries out a lot of his purposes and plans through angels. You look, for example, at Daniel and the vision that he had and how when he began to pray to the Lord, help began to come to him through an angel. But there was another demonic angel that was trying to inhibit the angel of the Lord from getting to Daniel. And the angel of the Lord broke through and got to Daniel, but it took a little bit of time because there was an angelic fight going on in heavenly places. God carries out a lot of his purposes on earth through angels. Now, this is a blessing, but it's also a potential danger when we start to talk about angels. Let me tell you why. It's a blessing to know that Father God is surrounding us with angels. Remember when Yeshua was before Pilate? And Pilate began to tell Yeshua, "Don't you know I've got the power to crucify you? Don't you understand what's going on here?" And Yeshua said, "You would have no power to crucify me unless it was given to you from above." And then Yeshua said, "Don't you think I could ask my Father for legions of angels to come down and rescue me?" But Yeshua knew that this was the purpose that he was born for, to be crucified. He also knew that no man could harm him unless the Father let him. But the point that I'm making that I wanted to focus on here is the fact that Yeshua said, "Don't you realize, Pilate, that I could ask the Father for legions of angels right now that would come and deliver me if that was his purpose?" The point being, once again, that he realized that much of the Father's activity on earth takes place through angelic ministry. And so just to be aware of the fact that we're living in a spiritual world, we don't pray to angels. We don't look to angels. We look to the Lord, and as we look to the Lord, he carries out his purpose in our life sometimes through the agency of angels. And by the way, you see a lot of this taught in Judaism as well. In fact, we have a song that we sing on Shabbat in Judaism as we're welcoming Shabbat. And in this song, basically what Jewish homes are doing is they're welcoming through the grace of Hashem, through the grace of Father God, His angelic presence through His ministering angels in their home during the Shabbat experience. Again, we don't pray to angels, but we realize that we're surrounded by angelic activity. Let's continue on. Oh, taste and see that the Lord is good. Have you ever had an experience where somehow in your physical and spiritual senses, you've been able to taste the Lord? Let me give you some examples of what that means. I've never had this experience, but I know several people that have, where they've actually had brief experiences where they have been able to smell the fragrance of the Lord. Now, some of you that are hearing that right now might think, wow, that's really far-fetched. That's really out there. But for every physical sense that we have, there's a corresponding spiritual sense. In other words, we have physical ears to hear what's going on in the natural world, but we also have spiritual ears to be able to sense what the Spirit's saying. This is why Yeshua said seven times in Revelation chapter 2 and 3, he that has ears to hear, let him hear what the Spirit is saying to the churches. I've got several books that I've written that talk about being able to hear the Lord, being able to hear the voice of the Lord. I've heard the Lord speak to me precisely, exact words, not with my natural ears most of the time, but in my spirit. So for every physical sense that we have, there's a corresponding spiritual sense. We have spiritual ears. Our spiritual ears consist of literally hearing the voice of Hashem when He wants us to hear Him that clearly. I've had the Lord speak audibly. I've heard His voice in the night. I mean, specific words, specific sentences, just like Solomon. Solomon had a visitation from the Lord in the night, right? And the Lord said to Solomon, specifically, ask me what you will. Solomon literally heard the voice of God. Now, did he hear that with his natural ears? No, but he heard it precisely and exactly with his spiritual ears. So I'm making the point once again, beloved children of God, that even as we have physical senses, we have corresponding spiritual senses. And so when David says, taste and see that the Lord is good, he's talking about you and I experiencing Hashem, experiencing the fullness of God's presence in a real way. And usually this involves experiencing Him in one of our spiritual senses, whether it be in the realm of feeling, in the realm of spiritual sight, seeing a prophetic picture, in the realm of scent, in the realm of spiritual hearing. The point that David is making is God is real and can be experienced. Now, I'm not suggesting that the primary way that we experience God is with some type of sensory experience. No, we experience Him through peace. We experience Him through beauty. We experience Him through the love of others. We experience Him in a worship service when everybody is praising Him together and our heart just melts and we're filled with faith and love and adoration for Him. We experience Him when we see Him do a miracle in our life. There's so many ways that we experience the Lord, and we need to be consciously looking at what is going on in our life so that we can give God credit and give Him glory when we do experience Him. In other words, when you look outside and you see something beautiful, don't just take it for granted, recognizing instead that that beauty that you're seeing is God's creation. And the beauty, beloved one, that you're experiencing, either in looking at creation, listening to music, or experiencing His love through a friend, all of that is from the Lord. And in experiencing that, you're tasting and seeing that the Lord is good. So let's be on the lookout for every good thing that the Lord is bringing into our life, recognizing that we're tasting and experiencing His goodness as His presence is being released to us. Father, we worship You today. We thank You today that we are experiencing and tasting Your goodness in the land of the living.
2: Paul taught us that the Old Testament was written for us, believers in Jesus today, upon whom the end of the ages has come. What we learn, beloved, from the Old Testament, which was written for our instruction, is that Father God told the children of Israel to bring their tithe into the place that He chose for them. If Father God is using discovering the Jewish Jesus to establish His name, His Son, and His kingdom in your life, I want to ask you today, beloved, to make your financial sacrifice to Him through discovering the Jewish Jesus. See, the scriptures tell us that we should financially support the ministries that are feeding us. I want to thank you for your financial gift today, and I can promise you this, as you're obedient to the Lord, Father's going to bless you. I love you, and shalom.
0: Amen. And if you sense the Lord leading you to help us continue reaching people with the truth of God's Word, visit discoveringthejewishjesus.com or call 888-MY-RABBI. 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And now here's Rabbi to speak God's sacred and special blessing over your life.
2: In the book of Numbers, chapter 6, we find a personal blessing from God our Father. This blessing should touch our hearts because it's so personal. Father God wants to intimately bless you. So receive His blessing into your life today with gladness and an open heart. The Lord bless you and keep you. The Lord make His face shine on you and be gracious to you. The Lord lift you up with His countenance. And the Lord give you, beloved one, His peace.
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2: 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Thank you for understanding that we're human. You give us so much grace. I'm grateful for that. Just as we're going about our lives, really feel led just to pray that we'd hear clearly from you, your word, through your spirit. And let us change us today. Change how we view whatever is going on today, how we interact with other people. Let it be a testament that goes back to you, a testimony that people see something a little different about us, and they know that that's you. In Jesus' name, amen.
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12: Probably when I get up on a Saturday and realize I have a bunch of things to do and I have no idea where to start.
13: So when I get home and there's shoes in the hallway and there's dishes in the sink, clothes on the floor, it's just a nightmare.
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13: I get incredibly overwhelmed when I feel like I cannot take care of everyone and everything all at once.
15: Well, I think most of us know that feeling. And today on Focus on the Family with Jim Daly, we'll explore how stress and feeling out of control could be impacting your life. The good news is you don't have to remain stuck there. Thanks for joining us. I'm John Fuller.
16: That's a good line. Don't stay stuck there. John, we're talking to a lot of busy families who feel overwhelmed, and they're running through life at full tilt, trying to keep everything going in the right direction. So those are, you know, kind of two different things, right? Go fast and make sure you're pointed in the right direction. It's my observation, and correct me if I'm wrong, that women tend to feel this the deepest. I've seen it in my wife, Jean, when she has a lot of responsibilities to juggle all at the same time. And that can be a real struggle for many wives and mothers especially. So our goal today is to give you a game plan for how to better manage your stress and anxiety. And we're going to hear from a couple of wonderful guests who know these feelings very well. Kathy Lipp and Sherry Gregory have written a wonderful book called Overwhelmed, How to Quiet the Chaos and Restore Your Sanity. And I think the title says it all.
1: It really does. And we've got more information about this wonderful resource and our guests on our website. Jim, here's how you began the conversation on today's episode of Focus on the Family with Jim Daly.
16: Let's start with a word of hope. That might be the better direction because we're going to concentrate on a lot of things that are probably broken or feel broken. So let's start with that word of hope. Is it actually possible to not feel overwhelmed?
17: Well, okay, so maybe this doesn't sound super
16: hopeful. It's tripping you already.
17: I would say no, but I believe there's a game plan to get out from feeling overwhelmed.
16: So to help manage it better.
17: Right, because I think that overwhelm can come from anything from having to run extra errands that day to the illness of a parent. So you've got the whole gamut in between, but the feeling is overwhelmed. And so that rises up in a million different ways every day, every week, every month. But there are strategies to not live in that place of overwhelm.
18: Well, and so many women, I think the overwhelm becomes their identity. They don't say, I have overwhelming circumstances. Mm-hmm. They say, I am overwhelmed. And so that's the hope that we'd like to bring today and through our book, is that it's possible to go from, I am overwhelmed, to, there are overwhelming things happening in my life, but I am not overwhelmed. I am at peace. I am free, and I have hope.
16: Well, let's start with the basics. What is the definition of being overwhelmed?
18: Well, if you look it up in the dictionary, like a good English teacher.
16: Which you are, by the way.
18: Yes. You know, the description in the dictionary is a description of a wave coming crashing over and turning you completely upside down. And when I speak on this, I use a slide of an enormous tsunami wave. And that's what it feels like, whether it's an external overwhelm because of the outside circumstances, or some of us, it's the internal overwhelm. We have huge emotions. I call it the emotion ocean coming up. But whatever it is, it feels like this force that is absolutely about to come over you and take over you and make it so that, I mean, if you've ever been tumbled in a wave in the ocean, you can't breathe. You're so disoriented, you don't even know which way it's up.
16: See, and that may point to why I'm a sick person, because I love that. I love to be turned over in a wave in the ocean.
18: But you then have a much higher need for stimulation and take risks.
16: Let's do that again. At least that's true when I was younger. Yeah. But on the serious side, that is that perpetual sense of being overwhelmed. Mm-hmm. You're saying it becomes part of who you define yourself
18: and
16: as.
18: And do you like that when it blindsides you?
16: No, of course not.
18: You like it when you choose it.
16: I'm choosing it. Mm-hmm. I'm in the ocean with my boys,
18: exactly.
16: And we're body surfing, and we're in 8-foot waves, and it's kind of exhilarating and exciting.
18: Yeah. And so you're on top of it, literally.
16: Correct. Well, yeah.
17: And overwhelm is, I think, really at its core, is a lot of circumstances and feeling that you have no control over.
16: Okay.
17: And so when you're caught up in somebody else's drama or external circumstances, or emotions that really you don't have a way to manage, that's the overwhelming feeling that tends to shut us down.
16: Now, you have also created in your book, Overwhelmed, a quiz. Mm-hmm. What does that help you see in yourself?
18: The first quiz in the book, it helps them identify what kind of overwhelmed they are, whether it's decision fatigue, or maybe they don't know their true self, or they're not being true to themselves, doing too much for too many, with too little for too long, having unexpected emergencies, or being overwhelmed by worry and disappointment. I mean, that was one of the things that you realized early on, Kathy, was that overwhelmed takes on so many different facets.
17: What overwhelmed Sherry doesn't overwhelm me.
16: Okay, but so it's individual.
17: Right, but what overwhelms me, Sherry can handle with her hands tied behind her back.
18: In fact, I enjoy some of the things that overwhelm you.
17: Which is just... it's hard to be friends with somebody like that sometimes.
16: That's the friend you need, though.
17: It is. And that's exactly why we're good friends, is because we can talk each other down. We can help unravel some of that. I think it is so valuable to have somebody in your life who can help you identify what your overwhelm is and really help you with a game plan.
16: So you would, if you felt overwhelmed, it's possible you would call Sherry and say, help me.
17: Call, text, Facebook, message. Yeah, we do it all the time. If you look back at like our texting and stuff like that, we are constantly, I just was on a family vacation. I love my family. I love them to pieces. But there were a whole bunch of cries for help, cries for prayer. Sherry calls it processing. So it's processing through prayer, all of that. Because having somebody look from the outside and saying, I know it feels overwhelming, but here is your next step, is a huge, huge gift.
16: I want to talk about those personalities in just a minute, but you mentioned decision fatigue.
18: Yes. Mm-hmm.
16: And that, I'm just thinking of people close to me in my life.
17: Yes. Mm-hmm.
16: And how decision fatigue, I see that one. It's more prevalent in our marriage. What does that mean, decision fatigue?
17: Well, this came as we were writing this book. I texted Sherry and I said, I think, I can't remember if I said 80 or 90% of overwhelm is just decision fatigue. And she sat with it for a while and she said, you know what? I think you're absolutely right. We have so many more decisions we have to make than we've ever had to make before, because there are so many more things that are required of us. And so, you know, I had a much simpler life when my kids were little, but there were a bunch of decisions that had to be made. But now, you know, doing business, friendship, relationships, online, just look at how many channels we have on TV.
16: No,
17: decision
16: true.
17: Fatigue is everywhere.
16: It's true. And I think we all feel it. But again, I think women feel it to a greater extent than men often do, because there's so many things you got to decide.
17: Well, and this is so key in our time right now. We have so many more opportunities. Mm-hmm. You know, what were my opportunities 50 years ago for career and what I was going to do with my life? And now I look at, I have just unlimited opportunities, but it also means unlimited decisions.
16: Yeah. Mm-hmm. Now let's talk about those major personality types that you've uncovered. Describe each type and what overwhelms most women. Again, these things can fit with men as well, but
17: for sure,
16: let's go through the personality types.
17: So the first personality I'll talk about is the expressive, which is me. And I know we've talked about
16: you're
17: these.
16: You're
17: expressive. Here. I know. It's a shocker to everybody who knows me. And so we're the starters. We're the ones who love to get the ball rolling. We have ideas. We're innovative. But we also, when it comes to overwhelm, we have some really key issues that overwhelm us.
18: With an expressive, we become overwhelmed when life is no fun. And so we will start to add the fun to our life, and we'll start new things in addition to everything
16: like
18: we
16: have. Like too many new things?
18: Oh, way too many.
17: Way
18: because,
17: too many.
18: Because all the things we already started have gotten boring.
17: Or hard. And when it's hard, we don't like hard. Hard is hard.
16: So discard hard and move on to the next fun
17: thing. Yeah,
16: let's
17: do the new, because it's fun to start things, but it's hard to finish.
16: So how does that come when it's like paying bills?
17: I'm not allowed to pay bills in our house because both Roger and I would end up in prison. I mean,

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2: What do you do if you're married to a non-analytic and everything your husband's doing is irritating you because it's not perfect?
3: It's not perfect, yeah.
4: You know, and I have so much compassion for this particular woman because in our society, the expressive is admired. We want them at the party.
2: Right.
4: But who wants the person who's busy going, oh, no, honey, that didn't happen on Thursday. That happened on Friday. Oh, no, it didn't happen at 2 o'clock. It happened at 2:07.
3: Are you saying there's something wrong with this?
4: I'm saying that that person generally is not popular at the party. But when you think about it, this is the woman who gains her sense of peace from having her home look beautiful. This was my mother. And having everything in the right place makes her feel not overwhelmed.
2: Right.
4: And when she lives with a bunch of Philistines who could care less, she can get that house looking beautiful. Maybe she stays up till 2 a.m. and then what happens at 6 o'clock? The people wake up.
2: Right. Yeah. The imperfect people.
4: Yes, yeah. And they ruin everything because they don't care. And so, you know, this is a hard position to be in. And I think to answer your question, she needs to be really honest with her husband and say, this is important to me, just like you having a good time at a party fills you up. These things fill me up.
5: And I think one of the biggest acts of service we can do to our fellow women is understand and recognize the strengths that they bring to the table.
2: Sure.
5: I am about as far from an analytic as you could possibly get. There is no scale for how far I am. But I so appreciate, and it's taken me years because I thought they were just fun quelchers. And what I've come to understand is I need those analytics in my life, and they need me. We need each other.
2: Well, and it's a great point, you and Roger particularly, because you said he was more the analytic.
5: For
2: so
5: sure.
2: The early part of your marriage, what kind of conflict did this create?
5: Oh my goodness, I made him crazy. You know, to him, it's obvious when you take the toothpaste, you know, lid off, you put it back.
2: I'm You're like, one of those? You and Gene. Oh, no.
5: Why would you do that? Because you just have to take it off again. You know, that's the most basic example, but I know that it was frustrating for him to not do things in a particular way. But I come to understand I'm one of the most blessed women in the world because my bed is made every day. It's not made by me, I'll be honest with you.
2: Oh, you are blessed.
5: I am. When I learned to call out in Roger, thank you so much for taking care of the details, because I know that's what makes our lives run.
2: Do you know how many wives' elbows just went into the ribs of their husband because of what you said?
5: Yeah.
2: I mean, ouch.
3: The bar just got raised.
2: Yeah. He makes the bed, honey.
5: Well, but you know why he makes the bed? Because I appreciate that he makes the bed. When we look at, you know, it's the same things that attract us to our spouse that make us crazy later on. And so when I came to understand, I do appreciate all this. I have to learn how to live with it, and I have to tell him how much I appreciate it.
2: Okay, we've only covered the expressive and the analytic. We got a couple more.
5: Okay.
2: But before you do that, though, I wanted to ask this. When you realized this, did you begin naturally to create even workless between each other, so you went to your strengths rather than your weaknesses?
5: We absolutely do. So one of the things I've learned is Roger doesn't want to feel like he is doing the bills by himself. He wants to feel like we're in a partnership. So he does the bills while I'm sitting in the room, like organizing papers and stuff. He just needs to know that there's a team member with him. But bills fall squarely in his bucket. And, you know, we learned this in the kitchen. He is a master at getting the dishwasher loaded to maximum capacity. He has this figured out. I hate loading the dishwasher, so I do everything else, you know, putting things away, cleaning the counters. When we understood that, we stopped fighting about cleaning the kitchen. It's such a magic key. The dishwasher overwhelms me. The kitchen overwhelms him. Why are we forcing ourselves to do things that overwhelm us when we have somebody who is so much more capable and can just sit in their gifts and do what they're supposed to do?
2: Okay, but in that context, and we will get to the other types.
5: Yeah.
2: What do you do when you come to an impasse? Both of you hate the dishwasher.
5: Then we both have to

0: suck it up and do it.
1: Okay.
0: And I know that's hard, but when you see yourselves operating 90% of the time in your strengths, that 10% becomes a lot less contentious.
1: That makes sense.
0: Yeah.
1: All right, let's go to the next one.
0: Drivers! Okay, drivers are the ones who want to get things done. They've got a plan, and even if they have to leave dead bodies in the road, they're going to achieve that plan. And a driver just, what overwhelms them is when life is out of control.
2: Yeah, drivers do not like surprises.
0: Yeah.
2: Because if there's going to be a surprise, they want to be the one who actually causes the surprise to happen.
1: Okay.
2: A driver, you do not... Spontaneity for them is like 3 weeks of planning. Yeah. They do not like to
1: I'm
2: have
1: thinking of some combos here.
0: Yes.
2: Yes.
0: Yeah. And then finally, the amiable. This is the person who just gets along with everybody. You know,
1: finally.
0: Yes, I know. I know. We need amiables. They're the peacemakers, the peacekeepers. These are great people to have in your life. But the amiable becomes overwhelmed when life is filled with pressure from other people. That's a huge issue.
3: So is the amiable a people pleaser then?
2: They can tend towards. Okay. They can lean in that direction. Their downfall is that they tend to make everybody else make the decisions for them. And they never express what they actually want. But at some point, all of that becomes cumulative. And then they'll end up blowing up and saying, you never listen to me. You never do anything I want to. And everybody around them is going, when did you ever tell us what you wanted?
1: Okay.
2: When did you ever give us input?
1: So what should that wife do, particularly, again, talking in the context of women, if she's an amiable married to a non-amiable?
0: So she needs to have a safe place to be able to say what she wants. And she needs to get brave and say, here's what I'd like. I'm willing to compromise. I'm willing to come to a consensus. But here is what I'd really like. And I think for the amiable, sometimes they still have to figure out what they really want.
2: Oh, yeah.
0: And so that's a self-discovery process that they have to sit in and pray in.
2: Well, and I think a lot of women, they know what they need, but even the idea of saying, I will want, that feels so
1: that's
2: selfish.
1: That's a hard thing to say. Yeah.
2: We are so culturally ingrained that self is means ultimately selfish. And yet what I found with my husband, you know, I'll dance around and never tell him what I need or want, and then I'll get mad at him when he doesn't do it. And he's a good man. If I would just say it in one sentence, I want this, most of the time he'll do it if I can say it clearly to him. But for me, it was years of coded communication. No, it wasn't really communication because he could never figure out what it was. And so I'm slowly in the last few years, it's been part of the overwhelmed journey, learning to say, and it's hard.
0: Mm-hmm.
2: It's hard for me to find out for myself. And then, of course, if I don't know, how is he going to possibly know?
1: Yeah. Oh, that makes such sense.
3: This is Focus on the Family with Jim Daly. And today we're hearing from Kathy Lipp and Sherry Gregory as they talked about a book they've written called Overwhelmed, How to Quiet the Chaos and Restore Your Sanity. 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And let's continue the conversation on today's episode of Focus on the Family with Jim Daly.
1: Sherry, I appreciate that, that knowing. But are you 10% better at that now or 50% better in terms of expressing your desire to your husband so he clearly gets it? How often are you hitting it?
2: I'm one who has to take the time to be able to think, okay, what is going on right now? And in the past, what I would do is I would just immediately try to change what he was doing. Let me give a quick example. We were driving down for my father's remarriage, which was already a emotionally fraught event for me. And my husband wanted to take his car in to be washed. And so I offered to do it before we left, and he didn't want to do it that way. So I decided not to get into a big debate about it, but I was like, let me take it first. I wanted to leave 20 minutes earlier.
1: Hey, I'm impressed you were ready to go, that you could go wash the car. That right there gets me.
2: Well, I was afraid we were going to leave late. And so I decided I'm not going to say anything. And I realized after we got there, what my real desire had nothing to do with the car. My real desire was to not be the one to drive the last leg of the trip. I was afraid that I was going to get stuck driving from 9 to 10 to 11 to midnight. And that did not turn into a big argument, but me realizing, hang on, I was talking about when to wash the car, when my real thing that I should have said is, hun, I'm really afraid that if you have me driving from 9 to midnight, I'll get into an accident because I totaled his other car a few months ago. Mm. And so for me to look at I'm talking about washing a car, but my real need is to not be driving at night. And so that's, I'm trying to use that kind of as my template. Okay, right. I'm asking him to change what he said he's going to do. What's my real desire? What's my real need here in this situation?
1: So you've hit the four, the expressive, the analytic, the driver, the amiable, all of them pretty self-disclosed. Lastly, though, you have a kind of a nuance for the for what you almost identify as another, and that's the highly sensitive person. Mm-hmm. But I guess that would apply to any of the four.
0: Yes,
1: but
0: for sure.
1: You possess that, Sherry.
2: Yes.
1: What does the highly sensitive person react like, and how does it fit with these other four?
2: You know, the highly sensitive person, the first thing is they are very extra easily overwhelmed. And sometimes it can be emotionally overwhelmed. It could be sensorily overwhelmed. It might be the woman sitting in church and she can't concentrate because the drummer is beating the drum so loud. It might be the guy who can't concentrate because the woman sitting next to him, her perfume is just giving him a headache. And so they also tend to have be very deep processors. Like you'll say something and forget it. 5 days later, they're still mulling over what you meant by that.
1: Yeah.
0: She remembers things that I said 3 years ago. I'm like, I said that, but she remembers.
2: I remember where we were when
0: yeah,
2: she it, said it.
0: It's crazy. And so I'm a highly insensitive person, apparently. But it's true that they have to chew on things for longer. They need to process longer. There's more.
2: When I learned about this, and I would go to a faculty meeting where they would want to bring something to an immediate vote, I started becoming the person to say, can we please have 24 hours? Can we please have 48 hours to think about this? Because I don't know what I think about something until I've had some time to process it. And usually it is 24 to 48 hours.
1: Well, and you talk about in your book, the future you, to aim for that future you. Describe what you are getting at there, the future you. It sounds a little funny. But what are you aiming for? And then let me have a follow-up.
0: Well, it's talking about serving your future self. Who do I want to become? And so one of the tools we have in the book is a personal manifesto. And I love this. This is, I've written out things, and Sherry has too, about who I am at my best self and who I want to become. And so things like, you know, I love God, I love my people, and I love his people. I tell the truth, but I tell it with love. These are the things that I don't always do 100% of the time, but it's what my best self does. And so what I'm trying to do with God, directing me and guiding me is to become the best version of myself in the future as I possibly can. I'm constantly working for that.
1: I would think that creating that future you perspective can be a little bit demoralizing at times. Let me just take an easy one. You know, I struggle with this as well, but if you look out a year, now we're in January, I'm sure many people have just set their New Year's goals, right? I'm going to lose 20 pounds.
0: Yeah.
1: And this is a common one.
0: Yeah.
1: And you get to December at the end of this year going, I've actually put 5 on.
0: Yes.
1: But that wasn't my future you.
0: Right.
1: And now you're already disappointed, in a hole, recriminating yourself that you didn't do what you set out to do.
0: Yeah.
1: How do you not get trapped in that vicious cycle?
0: Okay. First of all, I think, we have these goals, and I think goals are important, but they come second to who do we want to become. So instead of saying, I'm going to lose 20 pounds by the end of the year, I say, I have to earn health every single day. So what that means is today I need to go take a walk. It doesn't mean I need to go prep for a marathon, but today I need to spend a little bit of time going for a walk. I need to take care of myself physically, mentally, spiritually, and emotionally. And so when you really see that a lot of this future stuff is really self-care, it really changes your perspective on it. It's not beating yourself up for those extra 5 pounds. It's saying, what can I do today to take really good care of myself? And today, all God is calling me to do is move my body, to go out and take a walk and to go enjoy what this whole great world that he's provided for me. And when you change that perspective, it seems so much more indulgent at first, but it's actually things you can stick with. What a concept. You could stick with going for a walk every day.
1: I really like practical steps like that. And what a great conversation with Kathy Lipp and Sherry Gregory about changing our mindset and understanding the different ways we respond to unexpected challenges in our lives. And I'm looking forward to hearing more of their insights next time. If this topic resonates with you, we certainly recommend you get this excellent book by Kathy and Sherry, Overwhelmed, How to Quiet the Chaos and Restore Your Sanity. And make a monthly pledge of any amount to focus on the family, and we'll say thank you by putting a copy into your hands. It's a win-win arrangement. You get a great resource, and we're able to encourage and support more families because of you all year long.
3: Yeah, and Jim, we hear proof of how donations to this ministry are transforming lives all the time. A man named Dennis shared this. He said, "When I was traveling on the road, I listened to Focus on the Family. You always had a variety of family topics, and I was a new father and husband, so I gleaned many beneficial ideas that I tried to put into practice. The family is so important to the church, to communities, and to our country."
1: Well, that's well said, Dennis, and I so appreciate your comment. 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
5: 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Do you love yourself? Not in an arrogant way. I'm so wonderful. No. Do you show love to yourself? How do you treat yourself? How do you speak about yourself? Is it good? How do you treat other people? Is it the same way? I'm Daniel. And as I read Galatians 5 verse 14, which is a recent verse of the day, that's kind of my question, because it says this. NIV, "For the entire law is fulfilled in keeping this one command, love your neighbor as yourself." Which sounds so easy, but it's not, right? No, I'm not saying anything that you don't know. So how do I treat myself? How do I treat other people? Lord, show me if those are out of line. Help this to not only be a verse that I read, but something that is a part of my life. And if it's just a prayer for the day and for tomorrow and for however long until I get it, let that be true. Let it be that prayer. In Jesus' name, amen.
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3: Let's look at verse 21. Now it says that the Lord dealt with me according to my righteousness, according to the cleanness of my hands, he rewarded me. For I have kept the ways of the Lord, and I have not wickedly departed from my God. For all his rules were before me, and from his statutes I did not turn aside. I was blameless before him, and I kept myself from guilt. And the Lord has rewarded me according to my righteousness, according to the cleanness in his sight, to my cleanness in his sight. With the merciful you have shown mercy, and with the blameless you have shown yourself blameless. With the purified you deal purely, and with the crooked you make yourself seem torturous. You save a humble people, but your eyes are on the haughty to bring them down. For you are a lamp, O Lord, and my God lightens my darkness. For by you I can run against the troop, and by my God I can leap over a wall. That's the type of faith that David had in God. And like I said earlier, David's not speaking, in some of these he's speaking figuratively, but think about David's life. In a lot of these, he's literally lived out these situations. And in Scripture, who is it in the Old Testament he takes a jawbone and he's able to take down how many men with just the jawbone of a donkey? Literally, that guy ran against a troop on his own. That's the strength that God supplies his people. The strength to do things that are miracles. They're supernatural. The fact that David is alive to write these words is a miracle. When you look at the occurrences in his life. And look at verse 28. It says, you save, what kind of a person? You save a prideful person? No, it says you save a, anybody? A humble person. And then it notice it in the second part of verse 28. It says, but your eyes are on the haughty or the prideful person. For what reason? To bring them down. Has God ever humbled you before? He's humbled me a lot. And he does that because he's working on you. He's shaping you and he's molding you. Now, upon reading this section, if you look back at the beginning of this section, in verse 21, David says, according to my righteousness. Now, we can ask the question, who does David think he is here? Right? He says, the Lord dealt with me according to my righteousness, or it says, you know, for I have kept the ways of the Lord and I have not wickedly departed. Is David somehow claiming that God owed him because David was faithful to God? Because if you kind of just read that verse on your own, it would be a little puzzling. Like, now hold on, David. Like, what do you mean because you were righteous, God preserved you? Well, I love how Woodhouse puts this. He says, So quaint and gentle, he says. The Bible writer who placed this song of David at this point in history was not an idiot. He knew that we would read this. Wow, that is very loud. It's amazing. He says, he knew that we would read this after we had read the full and frank accounts of David's faults. And he knew that this song would be read by people who knew very well that David was an adulterer and a murderer. Among other things, no one reading David's words in their context in the books of Samuel could possibly just take them at face value. We have to ask, how is it possible for an adulterer and a murderer and the rest to speak as David spoke in verses 21 through 25? This is a question that the Bible writer himself has forced upon us. I love that. And a lot of scholars and historians would say that these books, you know, Samuel dies in 1 Samuel chapter 25. So they think that 1 Samuel and 2 Samuel are written by Nathan, the prophet, and probably Gad. And those are our best guess. We don't know for sure who authors that part of these books. But there's a challenge almost put there. Now, I don't think we can just explain this away by saying, well, what David's saying is that at least when he sinned, he repented, and, you know, he never really turned away from God. You know, he had his moments, but I don't think that's what David is saying either. I think it's hard for us to understand what David's saying here, because when we read the accounts in these scriptures, we naturally pin David's sin to David's name. And unfortunately for David, he's kind of gotten a bad rap, right? Like, most Christians, if they know anything about David, they know that he probably fought Goliath and he took another man's wife and had the guy murdered. It's kind of a rough rap sheet, right? Like, would you agree? Like, that's a rough reputation. So we read this and we pin those sins on David. But David understood that he was clean because of what God has done. Turn to 2 Samuel chapter 12. 10 chapters back. Chapter 12, and go to verse 13. Chapter 12, verse 13 says this. Now, this is after Nathan comes and rebukes David. Remember, David goes through this whole thing where Nathan gives a story to explain the situation. And what does David do? In his self-righteous anger, he says, that man should die for what he's done. And Nathan says, David, you are that man who's committed this heinous crime. It's you. You've taken another man's wife, and you've had him murdered to try to cover it up. And at the end of all of this, in verse 13, David said to Nathan, I have sinned against the Lord. And Nathan said to David, this is one of the most incredible verses. To think about what David has just done, Nathan the prophet, speaking on behalf of our God, says to David, the Lord also has put away your sin. You shall not die. God chose to forget David's sin. He chose to do that. He was not obligated, and the same thing applies to you tonight. That when Jesus died on the cross, there was no obligation that held him to that cross. He did it purely because he was obedient to the Father and he loved you enough to do it. There was no obligation in what Jesus did other than obedience to his Father. He didn't deserve to die. You deserve to die. I deserve to die. But he stayed on that cross. He could have called down all of the angels and it could have been a glorious scene, but he didn't do it because he loved you. That's why he stayed on the cross. I've often heard pastors say that nails did not hold Jesus to the cross. His love for you held him to the cross. Because he made a choice to forget your sin and to say, I'm going to bear the weight of everything wrong that you've done, that your siblings growing up, you know all the things they did wrong, right? And on that cross, Jesus stayed faithful to you and me because he loved us. He rescued us because he loved us. You can turn back to chapter 22. See, David could look at his life without referring to his sin because he believed that God had done what Nathan said God would do. The Lord had put away his sin. God chose to forget his sin. If you think tonight that you've done something that you cannot be forgiven for, you are wrong. There is no sin that is bigger than Jesus at the cross. In fact, to say so is to question the finished work of the cross, and that's wrong in and of itself. There is no thing that you can do in this life that will separate you. If you turn and you say, Lord, I need you, like we sang earlier, and you confess that before God, he is faithful and just to forgive you every single time. Even though you don't deserve it, you couldn't earn it, still he gave himself away. And that's why we sing that song, Reckless Love. Because it was a reckless love. It didn't make sense. I didn't deserve it. I couldn't have earned it. But he gave himself away because he loved. Just like David can say, looking at his life, that he doesn't have to refer back to all the sins of his past, you can say that tonight too. When God looks at you, he chooses to forget the wrongs that you've committed. And if you just stop and you think for a moment about everything you've done wrong, there's a lot to forget. And God chooses to forget it. Because he's faithful. He always follows through on his promises. He gives strength to those who seek him. He hears the prayers of the broken, and he knows the sorrow of the weak. He hears the cry of the humble servant. And tonight, if you are broken, and if you're tired and you're weary, he hears you and he knows your cry. Church, if you think that when we come together like this, everybody in this room is doing okay, you're fooling yourself. Because I think if we took a poll or survey on a Sunday morning or a Wednesday night and we asked everybody how they were doing, a lot of people probably feel like David in his lowest moments, beat down. But this psalm is a psalm of victory.
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3: And if you just stop and you think for a moment about everything you've done wrong, there's a lot to forget. And God chooses to forget it. Because he's faithful. He always follows through on his promises. He gives strength to those who seek him. He hears the prayers of the broken, and he knows the sorrow of the weak. He hears the cry of the humble servant. And tonight, if you are broken, and if you're tired and you're weary, he hears you and he knows your cry. Church, if you think that when we come together like this, everybody in this room is doing okay, you're fooling yourself. Because I think if we took a poll or survey on a Sunday morning or a Wednesday night and we asked everybody how they were doing, a lot of people probably feel like David in his lowest moments, beat down. But this psalm is a psalm of victory. It's called a song of deliverance. Because despite everything, God rescued David. And you know, the rescuing sometimes doesn't come when we want it to come. And that can be the hardest part about this life. Wouldn't it be nice if every time something even started to go wrong, God just pulled us right out of that situation? That'd be great. But I can submit to you that you'd be far weaker than you are. You know, if you take, I love physical fitness, even though it may not look like it. I played sports my whole life. And for a while, I thought about doing like a kinesiology major because I thought it'd be really cool to be like a physical trainer and like teach people lifting weights and, you know, taking care of their body and helping people with weight loss. I love that kind of stuff. Still love it. But I decided to study theology instead. It worked out okay, I guess. But God got a hold of my life when I was in high school and, you know, took me really, I was a Christian from a young age, but there was a moment in high school where I really said, okay, this is the direction I'm going to go. And I had, before that, really focused on baseball, and I really wanted to play pro baseball. That was kind of really my goal. And, you know, it's always funny because we had moments, baseball players aren't like big weightlifters. And so I remember it's the funniest thing, like when you take a guy who's never lifted weights before at all, you have all sorts of stabilizing muscles throughout your body. And like, you know, if you take your pectorals, for instance, like your chest muscles, there's all these little muscles inside there that help stabilize things, like a bench press bar. So you could take a guy who's pretty strong, but if he's never lifted any weights, holding that bar steady is quite a challenge. So we would take guys that, you know, they think they're pretty macho, you know, and you put them on a bench press, they've never bench pressed before, and the bar looks like this. You know, and all those little stabilizing muscles are firing for the first time in their life, and they're screaming. And that bar, though it's not that much weight, and it's pretty humiliating too, because you might put like 25 pounds on each side, and then the guy jumps up there and he's like, this is cake, bro. And he jumps up there and his arms look like little girl arms, you know, because he's shaking. Because those muscles have never been conditioned, because they've never been put under pressure. And in your life, if you're not put under any pressure, you can't grow. And sometimes God allows us to go through the trials because he knows that there is benefits in those trials. Even though sometimes it just stinks. And man, sometimes it really does stink. It hurts. But God prunes us and he shapes us. Like the old story of the blacksmith who takes the sword and he puts it under the fire and he beats it with a hammer to shape that metal and to bend it, but it has to be scalding hot and hit very hard. And sometimes God puts me over that fire and he hits me really hard. And it's good because it strengthens me. And he does that through David's life. But it is amazing to think that God chose to forget what David had done. It says that he put it away. There's a song years ago from, you guys remember Audio Adrenaline? Years ago they had a song and the chorus said that our sins are like stones thrown into the deepest part of the ocean. And that's what God does with our sin. If you confess it, he is faithful to forgive it. Rick Warren said, any good lifeguard knows that a person cannot be saved until they stop trying to save themselves. God does the same thing with us. We spend so much time trying to save ourselves from situations. But if a lifeguard goes in prematurely and a person is still struggling greatly, they will not only drown themselves, they will also drown the lifeguard. Because no matter how physically fit you are, you can only sustain swimming and holding the weight of another person, especially when that person is struggling and fighting you for so long, before you both are going to die. And so I love how Rick Warren says that. He says the best lifeguards know they have to wait until the person stops struggling so that they can actually save their life. Are you struggling tonight? And is God almost, I picture God almost like in the water on his buoy, like, hey, are you going to chill now so I can help you out? Because we've been doing this a while. It'd be nice if you could just calm down. Sometimes we need to just calm down and stop trying to save ourselves. Like I said, David had gotten to a point in his life where he said, enough is enough. I have to rely on God. And there are so many moments where David probably should have died, but because he turned and he cried out to the Lord, he was saved. And even more amazing, even in the moments where David failed, God stayed faithful because he stays faithful always. The final verse of this section we're going through tonight, verse 31, says, This God, his way is perfect. And the word of the Lord proves true. He is a shield for those who take refuge in him. God rescues his people. You know, the picture behind me tonight is a life preserver on a boat. And so often I feel like that thing is something God is throwing at me while I'm drowning. And I believe it was the author of It Is Well or Amazing Grace, one of those songs, who was actually harpooned and reeled in as he was drowning in the ocean. And sometimes God's rescuing hurts a little bit. But like we've been talking about all night, he does what he knows is necessary to grow his children, to save his children. And this is a song of victory, a song of deliverance. And peace has finally come for Israel. Their enemies have been beaten back, and David turns back and he praises God for his faithfulness. And so I think a cool way to kind of wrap up, we're going to close in a song, but can you turn with somebody next to you, maybe a group of three or four? And I know that there's a lot of needs in this room tonight, and I don't want to ignore them, but can we get into groups for a moment and pray? And let's do this. Let's thank God for the things he's done for us. Because I'm sure that the list is quite long if we just stop and think for a moment. So let's take a moment. Let's lift up thanksgiving in this place, and then we'll close with a song. Amen? Amen? Let's pray. Lord, thank you so much for what you've done. Thank you for your faithfulness to us, God. Thank you that we can look to the life of David and be encouraged because we know as broken as David could be, he was restored fully in your name. And the same thing can be said of our lives, God, that we can be restored 100% in your name. And I pray for the saint tonight, Lord, that might be drowning a little bit and they keep struggling, that they would relax and let you swoop in and save them. Lord, I pray that if we've been struggling in certain areas, God, that we would confess those things tonight, that we would be restored in those things tonight, that we would be made new because as your scripture says, you are making all things new, including your children. And so, Lord, as we take a moment to just with gratitude come before you and thank you for everything you've done for us, God, we thank you, we thank you, we thank you, Jesus, for the cross. As we sang earlier, hallelujah for the cross. Because we were prisoners and now we are not. We have been set free. God, thank you for your word. Thank you that it never returns void. And Lord, I do pray that if anything tonight has not been from you, it would be quickly forgotten. And whatever has been from you, God, may we hold on to it tight. And Lord, I pray for even these people tonight as they go out into many different lives, many different workplaces and struggles and difficulties, God, that they would trust you, that they would lean on you as David did when he faced trials in his life, God. So we pray that you would be pleased with what happens here tonight, God, and we thank you for all that you've done.
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6: I told you a few days back about a devotional book I wrote called Oh My Soul, March On With Strength. One thing I noticed as I wrote some commentary on the first 30 Psalms, wrote it in a devotional style, sort of like a flyover of each Psalm so you could pull some good life lessons and application. I noticed that David was very honest about his emotions in the Psalms, like brutally honest and yet refreshingly hopeful. I wrote in, I think it's on the back cover of the book or in the intro, that this may be the key to David's emotional and spiritual health, and it may be the key to ours. He was honest with his emotions when things were rough, but he would always turn them back to God. So he might say something like, Lord, where are you? But then he would always come back to what he knew about God. He was brutally honest and refreshingly hopeful. So the book, Oh My Soul, March On With Strength, available at Amazon, and you could give us a note at the website if you'd like a copy of it. 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Oh, My Soul, March On With Strength. Just type in my name, Michael Lance, a TZ at the end. 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I think it will bless you. It will be something that you can go back to many times as a daily devotion. You can just read the psalm that matches the day of the month. And I hope it'll be a blessing to you. I wrote it to be an encouragement to the body of Christ. 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
2: 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I'm Mike Massaro. 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
1: 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If I had gone through the entire Bible searching for a verse that I wanted to share with some of you right now, I don't think I could have found it better than one that just came up recently as a verse of the day. Psalm 126, verse 5, which says, "Those who sow with tears will reap with songs of joy." There's something in that balance between the two that's so beautiful that I relate to right now. Maybe you do as well. We lost a good friend of ours, a coworker here at KKLA, Jose Corona. You may have heard it mentioned on some other shows. And while he wasn't someone who you heard on air, his job was to help make everything that you hear on KKLA happen. And what you don't know that I'll share with you is that it was great to see him every day. We had a really great relationship, just joking back and forth, walking by his studios, always saying hi to each other. And he did his job with such a great attitude, and it's really awesome to be around. So we miss him. And there are people you miss as well in your life. But the hope that we have in Jesus is that those sad goodbyes are not forever, and there will be joy. It's through Jesus' sacrifice, we have a relationship with him, and death is not the end. So I hope that that is the joy amidst the sorrow.
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0: I don't think they really believe it. I think because you have to go woke or you go broke, right? You have to wake. Okay, again, I don't want to offend anybody. If they think they're this, okay, let me. And again, we have compassion. But as a pastor, I must come against the agenda. Do you understand? There's a big difference there. You can love the person struggling deeply with sexual sin, right? I love you, but you're not going to go work with children. And when you draw the line, it's, you're a hater. No, I'm a lover. I actually love the person enough to tell them the truth, and I love the little ones who God has entrusted us. If you lead one of these little ones astray.
1: 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Charles Spurgeon once said, If we empty our hearts of self, God will fill them with His love. 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And now, from Westside Christian Fellowship in Leona Valley, California, here's Pastor Shane Eidelman.
0: I'm going to talk to you this morning about the empty tomb. The title is, What Does Empty Mean to Me? And it actually means a lot of things. G.K. Chesterton is famous for saying, when people stop believing in God, they don't believe in nothing, they believe in anything. When they stop believing in God, it's not like they don't believe in anything, like a black hole in their mind. They start to believe in anything. And so what you're seeing is our society drifts further and further from God, and we see all these things that we just can't understand. We can't fathom. How is this happening? Well, you begin to believe in anything. That men can become women. That women can become men. Oh, Shane, why are you talking about that on Easter? Well, why not? Because this is affecting our children and our society, and the pulpits need to get back to speaking the truth. And all of this, I don't know if you just saw, but Colorado just stopped another shooting. Transgender was going to shoot at the schools. It's in Breitbart, I believe, news today. And see, there's a call for the church to be the church again. Yes, we are to love people, but we're also called to speak the truth in love and call out things that are just completely off. And what society is doing, they're suppressing the truth, they're rejecting God, and God gives them over to a depraved and corrupted mind. And when you're given over to that mind, it doesn't just stop at a certain spot, it gets more depraved, more depraved, more depraved, until they are making some very foolish and unwise decisions. I don't know if you saw Nike's new sponsor or Budweiser's. Not that that matters, I guess, in church, but it just shows you the belligerent boldness to me, here's why it's a big deal. God said, I will create the male and female. I will design this gift of marriage, and it is a perversion of the truth of God's word. Straight up. You don't like that? I don't know what to tell you, but that's the truth. God didn't call me to be popular. He called me to be confrontational. And our nation has drifted so far from the truth that it's going to take a massive wake-up call to get us back. And that's why I'll be opening up the book of Revelation next weekend. And we're going to go through the book of Revelation. So be prepared. And we're going to talk about a lot of the different things going on with, of course, China and Taiwan and the cryptocurrency and one world leadership and the World Health Organization and things that are going. There's only one hope. And I think it's God is showing us that. Are you counting in your 401k? I'm sure not. Are you counting in Social Security? Come on, let's be real. Are you hoping for 2024? Salvation is not coming on Air Force One. It's coming only through the precious blood of Jesus Christ. And the church need to be reminded of that again. But I want to show you a picture from New York in the 1950s. Don't tell me we haven't drifted. You try pulling that today. I mean, you couldn't even get as far as saying, contacting the corporation saying, hey, I'd like to take out a permit to do this. You wouldn't even be, they would just laugh you out of their boardroom. How dare you put up the offensive cross? But it's okay to put up all these other things that are a perversion and a stench in the nostrils of God. But what does empty mean to me? For me, it means empty confirms the truth of the message of the gospel. And Dr. William Lane Craig, how many of you have ever followed him? Very intellectual. In his article, The Resurrection of Jesus, he says three pieces of evidence for the empty tomb. He talks about three. Obviously, there's more, but number one, if the tomb had not been empty, someone would have produced Jesus's body. And this is profound. I'm sure you've heard of Lee Strobel, and there's countless other people out there that actually, when they look at the evidence, there's no way if the body was taken at night and it just really didn't happen, Christianity wouldn't have got past day one. Because then how do you explain the disciples later on dying for a lie? Hey, I know we hit the body, but go ahead and chop off my head. Hey, it's all a joke. Go ahead and hang me upside down. It's not possible. Number two, there are well-documented appearances of Jesus appearing after his resurrection in all four Gospels, as well as 1 Corinthians, I believe around 500 eyewitness testimonies. And you can't prove the Bible wrong in one area, so let's not start there. Number three, it best describes the belief of the early disciples that he had risen, a belief that would have been foreign to first century Jews. And again, it goes back to what I said earlier. They would have never just made all this up and given their lives for a lie. It would have never got the momentum. And you could say other religions have momentum, right? But they don't really change the heart. That's the big difference. Religion is me doing all these things to try to reach up to God. I'm praying a certain time each day. I'm going through the motions. And that's why people say such and such religion, they're very nice. Yeah, they have to be. They have to be. It's part of their salvation is to do good works. So you better believe they're doing good works. But I wonder what they do in the darkness. Where Christianity is God coming down and changing the heart of man. And so, yes, other religions have conformed people to do certain things, but they've never changed. It can't change the human heart, the depravity of the human heart from darkness to light. And over the years, there have been many skeptics who have sought to explain away the empty tomb. I mean, people say that's one of the most important moments of all of history. No, it is the most important moments of history. There's nothing even comparable to that. Even glimpses of certain things. And I don't know why I remembered it. I thought I'd share it with you, but I don't remember the year. It was 1994, and I was on the 405 freeway and heading to Cheesecake Factory. And I see all these police cars coming, the freeway's closed down, here comes a white Bronco. OJ's in the back seat, down, I'm looking, is that AC or whatever his name is? And I just drove right by me on the 405. As I'm going this way, it's just these moments that remind you. I mean, I even had him up in my room and my football star and all these other stars and people I look to and you find out they fall. Pete Rose, one of my heroes in gambling, and even Michael Jordan had captivated me in the 80s and 1990s. And if you look at his background, he's a heavy dude, man. He's not a nice guy. You can't be that good and be nice to everyone. You've got to dominate. Mike Tyson, and you look at all these people that when we're growing up, and I know I'm dating myself, but you can date your, just think they'll let you down. There's no one perfect but Jesus Christ. And that's why I encourage people too, don't look to men They will let you down. Every chance they get, they will let you down. The closer you draw to getting to know someone. And that's what, you know, sometimes it's a concern of mine. People are coming to church and like, hey, let's get to know you. I'm like, okay, you know, my history tells me that the closer you get to know someone, the more you judge them.

you draw to someone, you begin to see their frailty, their brokenness. The closer you get to know me or Pastor Abram or anyone, come on, you know, the closer you get to know you, you kind of get to know people like, boy, they have an attitude. They got a chip on their shoulder. Oh, they're all high and mighty and righteous here, but at home, man. But no, Jesus will never let you down. And that's another reason why kids are looking and then their hero falls and then they're lost. Because my faith, I trusted in this pastor or this leader. Don't trust in them. They are a sinner on a broken road leading us and helping us, pointing us to the cross. Now, we should have a life that reflects qualifications and things like that. I'm not saying that. Absolutely. But we put so much hope and faith in other people. And only God is going to see you through. Again, empty means the Bible is true. And so let's look at some scriptures. Luke chapter 24. Now, on the first day of the week, very early in the morning, they and certain other women with them came to the tomb bringing spices which they had prepared, but they found the stone rolled away from the tomb. And it's just a good moment to pause and remind ourselves, if death can't stop him, nothing can. If death can't stop him, nothing can. Not China, not Russia. Not cryptocurrency. Not the banks failing. God's like, oh, what happens if this happens with Chase and Wells Fargo? I'm in trouble. What are we going to do? Nothing can stop God Almighty. And a lot of these things concern us, of course, but we have to refocus, take your thoughts captive, and point them back to the cross. And what it's been showing me, maybe as my treasure has been in the wrong spot. Thank you. Is that Matthias again? Okay, good. Thank you. No, he helps me. He helps me. And so, but it does show, okay, what about if what I was hoping for, you know, and wanting to, you know, the big term retirement now, and there's nothing wrong with it. I'll probably preach until the day, you know, that bury me like George Whitfield, like preach and went up the stairs and die. You know, and so I don't, that's a hard word for a Christian sometimes, because I believe we're always, even if you retire from work, you should be doing Christian work. But so, what about if the Social Security's not there? And I'm going to lose sleep over it and worry about it the next whatever. And what about if I start putting some away and this crashes and it's not there anymore? What happened to, and it really reveals what we're trusting in. And so you have to take those thoughts captive and point them back to Jesus. Because when it's all said and done, everything might crumble. We are very spoiled in our nation. All of church history. Go talk to the Christians in third world countries. Dirt floors. Refrigeration. What? You have refrigerators that keep things cool? Cold? You have ice in your water? And sometimes we are so blessed that we become kind of like crybabies. Wish I could find a better word for you, but and sometimes God will begin to strip those things away from us. And yes, there is a big move. We've talked about this for a while. I did a message, The Great Reset, a few years ago on cryptocurrency and digital currency. What you want to talk about revelation coming to pass, you know, everything lines up. But why is there fear when we trust in God? Now, I don't like it. Of course, I've got kids and grandkids. Like many of you, or not grandkids yet, okay. I hope not, oh Lord. I should say we have kids and many of you have grandkids. And so it is okay to be a watchman and have concerns, but at the end of the day, these concerns can't dictate how you feel and how you act. And I know this is a little bit different sermon than Easter, but I ask God to speak to people where they're at, to the marriage falling apart, to the prodigal son drifting, to the person hooked on this or that. If death can't stop him, nothing can. Your sin, your addiction is not greater than God. We need to take it to the throne room of grace.
And then Luke 24 continues, and then they went in and they did not find the body of the Lord. And

0: happened as they were greatly perplexed about this, I'm sure they were, that behold, two men stood by them in shining garments. Then as they were afraid, they bowed their faces to the earth and they said to the women, why do you seek the living among the dead?
1: Wow.
0: Why do you seek the living among the dead? And it reminded me that God's will can be perplexing and confusing at times. They were greatly, this is God's will. And he even told them, I will rise again. So you'd think they'd be like, oh yeah, he talked about this. But of course, you're like, okay, sure, Jesus, you know, we love you, but you're drifting out there to Never Never Land. But they're perplexed and confused. Well, where's his body? What happened? And we have to remember that God's will can be perplexing and confusing from time to time. Because we have this plan for our ship to go this way, and this wind blows this way. No, get me back on course. Turn the rudder, and then now it blows this way. God, this is so confusing. It's so perplexing. I don't understand this. I don't understand that. But it's okay, you're in good company. Because I found, if I know, here's what I would do, I don't know about you, but if I knew what God's will was, I would go ahead and rush ahead and get there for him. I got this. You want me to do this and here and this can happen this and see, I would try to plan ahead. I would try to make changes. I would try to circumvent some things and I would make them happen. So sometimes he keeps me perplexed and confused, so I just seek him. It's like this. I'm blind and I don't know what to do. God, let me just hold your hand and you lead me. That's the true definition, actually, of submission. You think you have this definition of, I got to submit like a door. No, it's submission. Lord, I don't know what your will is. Will you lead me, Father? I'm blind and I need you to direct me spiritually and relationally into marriage, into business deals, into everything, even my finances. God, I'm letting you lead me. I'm confused and perplexed, but thank God the one who's holding my hand isn't. And this, I don't know why this week, but this really stood out. Why do you seek the living among the dead? And it does beg the question to many people, why are you seeking the living among the dead? They're seeking for God in all the wrong things. And let me remind you that where you search determines what you'll find. Dead things. Dead music. Dead entertainment. Dead friendships. Dead, just things that are dark. Why are you seeking God that is living among dead things? And the principle is pretty profound. If I want to seek God, I need to start seeking the right things. Living water, and drink deeply of fountains that will never dry up. The things that build me up. And Paul writing his letter to the church to Philippi, finally, brethren, whatever things are pure and honest and noble and upright. There goes half of our news channels. Meditate on these things. Why? Because as a man thinketh, so he is. What he becomes, what we put in. Really, and people say, well, Shane, what's the big deal about entertainment? The difference is it's entertaining you. It's causing your mind to program certain things. And this whole movement now that the society is so, I almost can't understand how people can think a man can become a woman. And they get mad at you if you say the opposite. Or even our Supreme Court justice can't name how is that possible? One step at a time. 50 years ago, no. Let's start to bring it in 30 years ago. Because if you tell a lie long enough, people will begin to believe it. And I don't think they really believe it. I think because you have to go woke or you go broke, right? You have to wake. Okay, I can't. I don't know if anybody, if they think they're this, okay, let me. And again, we have compassion for those who struggle with all types of things. But as a pastor, I must come against the agenda. Do you understand? There's a big difference there. You can love the person struggling deeply with sexual sin, right? I love you, but you're not going to go work with children. You see? And when you draw the line, it's, you're a hater. No, I'm a lover. I actually love the person enough to tell them the truth, and I love the little ones who God has entrusted us. If you lead one of these little ones astray, why don't we put this verse up more often? If you lead one of these little ones astray, it'd be better for you to have a millstone hung around your neck and cast into the sea than to lead one of these little ones astray. Oh my goodness. On that note, remember to subscribe to Rumble, because YouTube, I'm in YouTube jail. Isn't it ironic how many people are not waking up? Like, this is censorship. Like, they don't like what you say. I mean, just propose this. What happened? What would happen if Twitter was bought by the wrong person? And there was no Rumble. See, YouTube feels threatened, so they've got to, you know, chill out a little bit. But what about there's no alternative voice? They're silencing the news. Right? And did you know that major news corporations are just owned by like six billionaires or six corporate, most of the news outlets? And there's a certain template that you can only say and talk about. There's an agenda being pushed on all of us. And so many people are drinking the Kool-Aid. If you don't know what that means, a cult leader had a lot of people commit suicide and drink the Kool-Aid. And that's what a lot of people are doing today. Get our truth from God's Word. And then Luke continues, Jesus is not here. He's not here. He's risen. I love this part. Remember, he told you. Remember, he spoke to you when he was in Galilee, saying the Son of Man must be delivered into the hands of sinful men and be crucified, and the third day will rise again. And the power of remembrance. The power of remembrance. See, I've seen, maybe just as a pastor, I've seen remembrance heal so many things. And then you remind people, even the prodigals, remember that first love you had for Jesus Christ. The Bible talks about in Revelation, when you fall from that, remember your first love and return. And you remind the prodigal, you're living in sin now like the pigs. You're eating that swine food. Yes, it feels good for a season. You're addicted to that. But remember when tears flowed and the Word of God came alive and you couldn't stop worshiping. You wanted to know how often could you come to church, not get me away from church. Remember the power of God to bring you back. And they start remembering and tears start following. Oh, the power of remembrance. Remembrance.

0: 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And for all the latest on what God is doing with His ministry here, please be sure to follow us on most social media platforms. 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
1: 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Holy Spirit, help us to hear your voice today. Help us to be willing, be open to you speaking to us, to you using us today. Thank you for understanding that we're human. You give us so much grace. I'm grateful for that. Just as we're going about our lives, just really feel led just to pray that you'd hear clearly from you. Your word, through your spirit. And let us change us today. Change how we view whatever is going on today. How we interact with other people. And let it be a testament that goes back to you. A testimony. That people see something a little different about us. And they know that that's you. In Jesus' name. Amen.
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4: We're always called to forgive, and it's not the same as trust, though. 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Jesus would not entrust himself to certain people, even though he knew all people. He knew that we were going to be sinners. It was clear that there would be a crucifixion, that the same people who were celebrating him on Sunday would crucify him on Friday. He already knew that that trust was going to be broken. 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
5: Foundations of Freedom, a look at America's founding principles and the leaders who shaped our nation.
6: Ronald Reagan understood that liberty could never be taken for granted. In 1967, he warned Americans, freedom is a fragile thing, and it's never more than one generation away from extinction. President Reagan knew the freedoms secured by one generation were not guaranteed to survive to the next. Today, as socialistic ideas that place greater power in the hands of government gain renewed support, Reagan's warning carries even greater weight. Freedom is more than inheritance. It's a responsibility, one we all share. Every generation must fight for the principles that made self-government possible. Freedom only survives when each generation chooses to defend it. So, do we have the courage to defend and protect what is being challenged, the very principles that made America the greatest experiment in history?
7: A lot of Christians think, when they fall into a time of doubt, that they're somehow a sub-believer, a sub-Christian. Here's the great news about doubt. Doubt, when it arises, must be answered with truth. And of course, biblical truth is what we're talking about. Every time you have a doubt, or if you have a doubt right now about something or about some things, get the answer from the Word of God, the Bible, regarding that doubt. I promise you, friend, the answer's in the Bible regarding your doubt. And bottom line is this, faith comes by hearing, hearing by the Word of God. My friends, faith slays doubt. And so don't panic about doubt. Just get the answer, and you will have an ever-increasing faith.
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8: Ooh, our God is an awesome God, isn't he? Good morning to you. I'm Donna Rush with SoCal's Morning Rush. Let's get our day started in God's Word with Pastor Ed Ray on Grow in Grace. 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
10: God's not through with you. When I say God's not through with you yet, you can take that two different ways. Number one, you're trying and failing, yet I'm saying God isn't done with his work in you yet. He's got more to do. But that's not exactly what I mean. What I mean is you have a calling on your life. God has a specific thing for you to accomplish in your life. You may not know what it is, but when he knit you together, Psalm 139 says, in your mother's womb, all the days for you have been written in his book of life. Now I take that very literally. You have been changed, and God is doing a work in you.

0: This is Grow in Grace, and we're so glad you could join us. Today we get right back into Pastor Ed Ray's series in Romans. In a body that wants to do wrong, with Satan tempting us to do wrong, and in a world that's wired for wrong, living for God may seem like a tall order. The good news is God has given us His Spirit and all the resources we need to live for His glory. Today we'll see how coming to Christ can and should transform our behavior. In Romans chapter 6, here's Pastor Ed with his message called God's Not Through With You Yet.
1: My mother said I was baptized at 8 days old. I don't remember repenting at 8 days old for some reason. And I haven't forgiven her yet because she said I wore a dress that my great-grandfather wore, and I'm sure it scarred me for all of my life. I'm still trying to work through that. But again, I can't remember a thing, but they poured water over my head and, christened me. And Jesus said, repent and be baptized. Well, I'm pretty sure I didn't. So later, when I gave my heart to the Lord, I was working with Pastor Bob over with this kind of long-haired guy in Riverside, Lori something, and it was a baptism in the YMCA pool. And I thought, wow, what a holy place. The smell of chlorine is amazing here. And so I'm doing worship with the guitar, singing Come to the Water for 6,722 verses while all these people come and are getting baptized in the pool. And suddenly towards the end, I noticed the line is down to about two or three people, and the Holy Spirit said, you need to get baptized. And so I do what I usually do. I decided to argue with God. And so I've already been baptized. You don't remember it. No. Well, how do you know it happened? What about that repentance thing? I'm not, and finished, the last guy put my guitar down, didn't have any swimming suit, and walked in my street clothes, and Greg said, what are you doing? I said, I'm going to get baptized. He said, okay, come on in, dunk me. Boom, spiritual experience. I never saw it coming. Completely shook me from my head to my feet. I felt God strongly. And I told the true story that way just to let you know, I was a scientist. I'm not really into feelings. I'm really into measurements. And I was not expecting God to do anything. That's how big my faith was. I thought, well, I'm going to get wet now. And I did. But I also got hit with a load of the Holy Spirit. So dead men are gone. Do dead men hold grudges? Not so much. Do dead men insist on having their own way? No. Do dead men or dead women demand their rights? No, you're laying all that down at the foot of the cross. Symbolically, obviously, but also practically saying it with your lips. You make Jesus Lord, Master, Ruler of your life. Now, I did that way back, October 13th, 1972, 8:15 in the evening, Redondo Beach, California. I know I got saved. But every morning before I get out of bed, and I did it again this morning, I say, Lord, you have to be Lord today. I make you master of my life. I surrender. I give you this day. Please arrange it. Please have mercy on those poor people that are going to hear me speak this morning, give them a message that doesn't put them to sleep. But the main prayer was, you are Lord. Well, I said it already years ago, decades ago. Yeah, but I tend to take it back. Have you noticed that in your own life? God, your master. Easy to pray it in the morning, but about, mid-afternoon or later in the day, things start piling up and you start saying, step aside, Lord, I can do this. And then you remember why you don't do things without praying first. So you have been crucified. You identified with Jesus in the water, or you're going to. Verse 7, he who has died has been freed. This broken connection from sin. When a man is dead, he's free from keeping the law. That's the way Paul is going to announce it. So my family, this time of year and in the next months ahead in summer, we love to go to county fairs and look at the animals. Kids are into animals. Everybody's into animals. And we, you know, particularly the 4-H projects or the Future Farmers of America, the little kids, they buy an animal and they raise it and then they sell it and they compete for ribbons at the fair, right? Not very complicated, but they make it very complicated. So we love to go down where the sheep are because there's little kids in there with shampoo and conditioner and they're blow drying their sheep, and a little tiny sheep pretty soon grows this big because the hair is all fluffed up, right? And they don't stop there. Then they pull the hoofs up and they're putting shoe polish on the hooves, black shoe polish, and any kind of animal. Didn't have to be a sheep. There's a guy, I remember clear as today, this kid's shaving his pig. He wants his pig to be nice and smooth, you know, so when it's in the show. And then his girlfriend's putting rouge on the pig's cheeks, you know. And again, they're doing this feet. Now, why are you bothering to tell us this, Pastor? Because the day after the fair, they take their animals home. And they take the sheep and put it in the same pasture it was in before. Now, the sheep loves the pasture. It goes, rolls in the grass, munches on the grass. It's beautiful. It still looks fine. Little pink bow in its ear. The pig, however, little boy who shaved it, spent all that time and the rouge on the cheeks and everything, pushes it into the pigsty, and the pig sees the pond full of mud, and it runs as hard as it can and does a swan dive into the mud and gets the mud in its ears and in its nose and its mouth, and it's muddy as can be. That's the nature of the pig. Is he happy? Ecstatic. This is heaven, pig heaven. The sheep, happy to be clean. They have completely different natures. Now, that's kind of a tortured example of what Paul is talking about here for you. I'm going to insult you. You were a pig, and now you're a lamb. Now you are sheep. You are the sheep of his pasture. You have become a sheep. Act like it. Quit doing breaststrokes in the pond of mud. Come on out, get cleaned up, and stay in the clean grass. Verse 8. Now, if we died with Christ, we believe that we shall also live with him. Jesus said, I go to prepare a place for you. I'm going to make a mansion for you. You're going to live in an extremely amazing place called heaven. And God leaves so little clue besides to say, eye hasn't seen, ear hasn't heard, hasn't entered in the heart of man the things that God has prepared for those that love him. All that does is whet your appetite. You're going, yeah, but what does it look like? Go to the back of Revelation and you can get some small glimpses. I would just recommend you to do that. Verse 9, knowing that Christ, having been raised from the dead, dies no more. Death no longer has dominion over him. As he became a human, he became a man, he took on flesh, and he was tempted by the devil, get behind me, Satan, all those various things that happened. Verse 10, for the death that he died to sin once and for all, but the life that he lives to for God. Jesus Christ's death took the place of you, took the place of me. He died in my place once and for all. Never has to die again. It was all taken care of. He was constrained in a human body, and that's how he was able to die, how he was able to become a sacrifice for you and me. And by his blood, we have been cleansed. Verse 11, likewise, you also reckon yourselves, consider yourselves to be dead to sin, but alive to God in Christ Jesus our Lord. We conclude, we saw back in chapter 3, verse 28, therefore we conclude that a man, a woman, is justified by faith apart from deeds of the law. You say, God, forgive me, and God justifies you instantly. It happens. But now we're talking about this process. God is not through with me yet. I heard you all say. Now we're looking at how that works. Verse 12, do not let sin reign, rule, be king in your body. He adds mortal, so you'll remember this body's going to die, that you should obey it lust. Now, God has changed us so that we are able to step away from sin, to choose, 1 Corinthians 10:13. In the midst of every temptation, God makes a way of escape. There's an escape door. There's a hatch. But you have to look for it. I have to look for it. I have to take it. There's an instant when you're about ready to blow it that God gives you a moment and you can turn and walk away from it. So don't let it have control of your body. Don't let sin be the controlling ruler of yours. D.L. Moody, famous evangelist back in the Civil War times, actually right after the Civil War, he gave a very famous sermon where he quoted a woman, a black woman that had been enslaved and then had been set free by the Emancipation Proclamation. She came to Moody in the South, in Georgia, where he was doing a crusade, very much like Billy Graham crusades today, only this is the late 1860s, early 1870. She was confused about her slave status. She'd been enslaved for a long time. And she said to Moody, he quotes this, "Now am I free or am I not? When I go to my old master, he says, I ain't free. But when I go to my own people, they say, I am. And I don't know whether I'm free or not. Some people told me that Abraham Lincoln signed a proclamation. But my master says he didn't. And he didn't have any right to do so." Now, that's a sad but true story of the history of our nation. But it's exactly the place where many believers find themselves, this question, unsure of this truth. Have I been set free from the slavery of sin? Can I really make a choice and step away from it?
0: 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We're going through Romans right now, and we're in chapter 6.
1: Last section, verse 13. And do not present, don't yield, literally the word is, don't give over your members. Members, arms, legs, hands, feet, eyes, ears, any part of your mortal body. Do not yield your members as instruments of unrighteousness. Don't let it happen. He's saying we have control. But present, again, yield, give over yourself to God as being alive from the dead and your members as instruments of righteousness to God. So this is how to walk in the freedom that God has given us. Don't give over your hands and ears, etc., eyes, all that sort of stuff. Before I was a believer, I lived a notoriously wicked life. And I won't bore you with the details. But I no longer, after that night, August 13, 1972, Redondo Beach, California, 8:15 in the evening, when I met Jesus Christ, I am no longer happy doing the things I used to do. All the pleasure is gone out of it. That's how we are able to present ourselves, our members, to God and say, Lord, thank you for stopping me. Or if you're in the middle of it, say, whoa, wait a minute. Help me, Lord. Just say Jesus. There's power in the name of Jesus. So, verse 14, for sin shall not have dominion over you. Dominion means to lord over you or to be master over you, because Jesus is now your Lord. For you're not under law, but under grace. What? What's that got to do with the law? The Ten Commandments, the 613 commandments the rabbis say have gone into effect, and there's many of them do not do, many of them do this. So the commandments cause you to think about whatever it's forbidding you to do. Thou shalt not covet your neighbor's Lamborghini, but it's tangerine orange. I'm not supposed to covet it. Maybe I could drive it, Lord. That's coveting. When you think about all the commandments, I bet you can get 613 sins out of an afternoon if you just go down them and think about how that applies to you or your neighbor or your life or something that's going on. Sin shall not have dominion over you because you're not under law. You're under, there's that word, grace, God's favor. It's poured out on you. All you have to say is, Lord, please, more grace, more grace, more grace. So if you have if you try and live your life by a huge list of things that you're not supposed to do, you'll stumble right into it. So my mind was thinking on this last couple of weeks, and I went back to a book I read several years ago about Governor Sam Houston. Houston was, of course, famous for the Alamo. Remember the Alamo and all that. But years earlier, he had been governor of Tennessee. Later would become governor of Texas. But as governor of Tennessee, he was called the drunk. Alcoholics couldn't do anything except first thing in the morning, pour a drink, and stay drunk all day long, every day. He got in less and less control of his life. He's spinning out of control. His wife leaves him. He's alone in the governor's house, and he finally decides he's going to give all that up. He gives up the governorship, not alcohol, and he's looking for a place to live. The only people who will take him in were the Cherokee Indians in Tennessee. And so he moves in with the Indians. He said, well, they don't have any laws. I can do anything I want. But he took all his alcohol with him. And he said every time they tried to go down a trail, he was laying in the trail drunk by 10 o'clock in the morning. And so they'd have to get some braves and pick him up and throw him in the forest so they could get down the trail with their horses, etc. Finally, they got tired of picking him up, and they threw him out of the tribe. Well, he wandered across the United States, ended up in Texas. And he walked into a tent revival. Baptist preacher was speaking. He surrendered, came forward. The Baptist preacher happened to have a very beautiful daughter. And Houston saw her, and they started dating. They fell in love. She helped him grow in grace, become sanctified. God's not through with me yet. And got radically saved. Became governor, riding a horse with one of his buddies down a trail, thinking everything was gone now. That old man, he died. He was gone in the river, and I'm doing fine. The horse stumbles, and he goes over the saddle horn and grabs onto the horse, and he's embarrassed because the horse is thrashing around. He finally gets control and gets back up, and he cussed a blue streak. And his friend, who didn't know him as a non-Christian, looked at him and went, wow. And he looked at his friend and got embarrassed, got off the horse, got on his knees in the middle of the road, and asked God to forgive him for what he had just said. The old man had died but had jumped back to life and came out. Sanctification. God wasn't through with him yet, and he would grow in that. 2 Peter 3:18, but grow in grace. Now, we've been looking at sanctification. Let me try and wrap it all up here. God's not through with you. When I say God's not through with you yet, you can take that two different ways. Number one, you're trying and failing, yet I'm saying God isn't done with his work in you yet. He's got more to do. But that's not exactly what I mean. What I mean is you have a calling on your life. God has a specific thing for you to accomplish in your life. You may not know what it is. I certainly don't know. But when he knit you together, Psalm 139 says, in your mother's womb, all the days for you have been written in his book of life. Now, I take that very literally. Now, you could be a twin, but you're different than your twin. genetically as well as what God's plan for your life is yet. He's not through with you yet. He's left you here for something this morning. You're here breathing, at least most of you. So sin shall not have dominion over you. You have been changed, and God is doing a work in you. He's not through. He knows he's going to use you greatly. I don't care what kind of trouble you've been in. I don't know how far you've fallen. God can use anyone. He can use someone who doesn't know the Bible very well. That's not an excuse to stay away from reading the Bible. It's just he'll use anyone. God can go use someone who doesn't ever go to church, or not very often anyway. We don't use that as an excuse to miss church, but God will use you no matter how often you've been here. Maybe it's the first time you've been in church for years. We're glad you're here. God's going to use you. God can use someone who hasn't finished high school. God can use someone who's still an addict. I've seen it happen. Still in addiction, alcohol or drugs, to lead another person to grace, to forgiveness, to salvation. God can use someone who just went through divorce. God can use you. Did you really blow it this week? God is not finished. God's not through with you. Sanctification is still going on. God is still working on you. You're still being molded and shaped and conformed into the image of God. We'll see when we get to Romans 8:28. Do you let past failures dictate your standing before God? Oh, I blew it. Too bad. I can't talk to him. If that's the way you think, stop it. It's not true. Because when God forgives you, he has holy amnesia. We looked at last time. And he doesn't consider your sin that has been confessed anymore. Accept God's invitation to join him in his work. God isn't done with you yet.
0: 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It's titled Seven More Men. This is the sequel to the very popular Seven Men book. In it, Eric offers stories of some of the most inspiring men in history, like Martin Luther, George Whitefield, Billy Graham, and more. 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

0: 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I'm Donna Rush with SoCal's Morning Rush. Why don't we just start out our day, I think, with just a great reminder for each of us. You ready? You are a child created in the image of God. Yeah, and that is unchangeable. You are precious to Him and you are loved. How about that as a reminder to start your day? Yes, you know, our kids need to hear that too. But we as adults need to be reminded of that, right? So I hope that you know that. And then if you are a believer in Jesus, God's Son, as your Savior, you become a child of God. You have access to Him through His Son, Jesus. Yes, the one who so lovingly went to the cross to pay the price for your sins and for my sins, and rose again and now sits at the right hand of God the Father, intervening on our behalf. How is that? Now, if you've never called on God for the forgiveness of your sins through faith in Jesus as your Savior, oh, I pray that you do that today and you can find your complete security in Him today and forevermore. Amen. Well, our weather for today, it is going to be really nice today. We're only going to get to about 82 or so, those low 80s in LA and OC metro areas for highs, really, today, tomorrow, and Friday. And then in the valleys, we're looking at upper 80s there today and tomorrow. At our beaches, we're looking at mid-70s all for the rest of the week, really. And then we get closer to the weekend. I'll talk about this tropical storm, Marie. It may cause us some showers Sunday on into Monday for our Labor Day. So we'll just keep an eye on that for you. Coming up next here on SoCal's Morning Rush, it's a new beginning with Pastor Greg Laurie.
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3: Foundations of Freedom, a look at America's founding principles and the leaders who shaped our nation.
4: Ronald Reagan understood that liberty could never be taken for granted. In 1967, he warned Americans, freedom is a fragile thing, and it's never more than one generation away from extinction. President Reagan knew the freedoms secured by one generation were not guaranteed to survive to the next. Today, as socialistic ideas that place greater power in the hands of government gain renewed support, Reagan's warning carries even greater weight. Freedom is more than inheritance. It's a responsibility, one we all share. Every generation must fight for the principles that made self-government possible. Freedom only survives when each generation chooses to defend it. So, do we have the courage to defend and protect what is being challenged, the very principles that made America the greatest experiment in history?
5: 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KKLA-FM, Los Angeles. 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
0: Ooh, this is the day the Lord hath made. Good morning to you. I'm Donna Rush with SoCal's Morning Rush. Let's just rejoice right now in God's Word with Pastor Greg Laurie on a new beginning. 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
7: Some people bring joy wherever they go. Some people bring joy whenever they go. Which person are you? Are you the person that lights up the room or turns off the lights? Are you the person that brings everything down, or are you the person that builds others up?

0: Disagreement and conflict is almost inevitable in human relationships. When that happens, some people put up their fists, others call up their lawyer. Others look up the proverb that says a soft answer turns away wrath. In the big picture, those moments can either undergird our efforts to share Christ or undermine them. Today on A New Beginning, Pastor Greg Laurie helps us deal with everyone in a spirit of grace and humility. We're in Acts chapter 15.
1: So I heard about three biker dudes that pulled up to a roadside cafe one day, and they walked in, and here's a smallish man sitting on a stool having a meal, and they looked at this guy, started laughing, hassling him. One of them took his meal away from him, another pushed him off his stool, and the man just went over and paid for his bill, quietly walked out, got into his semi. He's a trucker, okay? And one of the bikers says to the waitress, "He's not much of a man, is he?" She said, "Well, I guess not." She's looking out the window and watching the trucker drive away. She says, "I guess he's not much of a trucker either, because he just ran over three Harleys." Maybe that's not the best way to resolve conflict, but we all deal with conflict each and every day, right? There's just no way around it, even among Christians. You know, there are some people that create conflict unnecessarily. Conflict follows them wherever they go. It's always some kind of drama, right? You invite them over, there's going to be something that happens. And sometimes you don't want to invite those people over, because in a way, they're kind of like troublemakers. I make up imaginary characters, Bobby Buzzkill, Debbie Downer. I'm going to add a new one to that. Bobby Buzzkill, Debbie Downer, and Tina Troll. Oh, yeah. Oh, yes. I'm sorry to make her female, but this is the person that always counterpoints everything, even when you don't need to. And I find most of the trolls, though they're on Instagram and Facebook, many of these trolls are on Twitter, right? So you'll post a picture with some friends, "Had a great meal tonight." And the troll will come back and say, "It must be nice to eat when people around the world are starving." Yeah, it is, and I'm sorry about that, but it was a nice meal. And then you do another post, beautiful photo of a sunset, check it out. And they come now with Bible verses. 1 John 2:15 says, "Love not the world, neither the things that are in the world." You know, really? That's so out of context. You post a picture, "Hey, I had a great laugh with some people." Oh, you know, "Let your laughter be turned to sorrow and your joy into mourning." Well, these are verses in the Bible, but people are misusing them. And there are some people that use the Bible to beat people down rather than build them up. And there are people out there that will mistreat you. They'll slander you. They'll hurt you. So what do we do with these people? Well, one thing you can do on social media is block them. And I love to block people. I love it. Now, if you say something I don't agree with, I might delete your comment. But if you attack, I'll block you. And I wish I could do it in real life. Of course, you can't do that. So we're going to have to learn how to resolve conflict. Let me add these words: to the best of our ability. The Bible says, as much as it is possible, live at peace with all men. Aren't you glad the Bible says, as much as it's possible? Because with some people, you can't live at peace with them. But at least you want to make the effort. So let's explore that together, because that's the subject before us in Acts 15, conflict. We have some troublemakers that have entered the scene. They're believers in Jesus. They're Jewish, and they have a Jewish background. And they felt that one had to be circumcised before they could become a Christian. This is basically a rite of the Jewish religion. It was never required of anyone but a Jew, but they're saying you have to be circumcised. So number one, this hurts. If you don't know what I'm talking about, talk to your parents or someone else, or we'll explain it. Circumcision hurts. Number two, they were placing an unnecessary barrier on these new believers. So Paul and Barnabas are now a missionary team. and they're not happy about it. And they thought, we need to go back to the leaders in Jerusalem and get this resolved. So now they're going to make the journey back to Jerusalem because these Judaizers, these legalists were saying, James authorized what we're saying. And as it turns out, James had not authorized it at all. So they were not being truthful. So they wanted to go and get it from the horse's mouth, so to speak. Now, James is the brother of Jesus. We could say half brother, because obviously Jesus was supernaturally conceived in the womb of Mary, but James was a son of Mary and Joseph. He grew up with Jesus. And by the way, if you grew up with Jesus, that'd be hard not to drop that into every conversation. You know, I remember when Jesus and I were just boys, this happened. Or I remember Mary, our mother, made us dinner the other day, and what a meal it was. But he didn't do that. He didn't play the I'm the brother of Jesus card. But he was a man known for his great wisdom. And he pretty much was the leader of the church at this point, along with Peter. And so they need to go and speak with James now and get his input because of these legalists. And, you know, there are people like this that we know, and you can probably think of them. And I don't know if the people who are these people know they're these people. But let me just give you a clue. If no one ever wants to hang around you, you might be one of these people. Consider it this way. Some people bring joy wherever they go. Some people bring joy whenever they go. Which person are you? Are you the person that lights up the room or turns off the lights? Are you the person that brings everything down, or are you the person that builds others up?
0: Pastor Greg Laurie will have the second half of his message in just a moment. Well, Pastor Greg, it's such an encouragement to us here at A New Beginning when listeners tell us how this broadcast has impacted their life.
1: Yeah.
0: In fact, some people even call us and leave a recording of how the program has affected them.
1: Mm-hmm.
0: That's really the way that impacts us most, because we get to hear that in their actual voice. Isn't that true?
1: Oh, yes. I can't tell you, Dave, how many times I've met people just out and about who will tell me I'm maybe in an airport or... You know, walking through a market or whatever, and they'll say, are you Greg Laurie? I'll say yes, and then they'll slap me. That happens most of the time, and I don't like that. No, they don't. But no, generally, people are so nice, and they say, I have to tell you a story. Do you have a moment? Yes, I do. Mm. And they'll tell me of how they came to Christ hearing our radio broadcast. That's such a blessing to me, and I want other people to hear those stories. So here's my question to you. Have you made a commitment to Jesus Christ listening to A New Beginning? And maybe you came to Christ at one of our Harvest Crusades, or are watching something we did online, or whatever it is. But if you came to Christ through our media ministry, I'd love to hear your story. I want you to tell me what happened to you, and we just might use it and put it on air. And a lot of people will be blessed to hear what God has done in your life. So there's a number you can call. It's a designated number to share your story. And Dave, what is that number?
0: Yes, 866-871-1144. You can call anytime. Again, 866-871-1144. Tell us how the Lord has used this ministry to bring you to the Lord. From our study of Paul and Barnabas in Acts 15, Pastor Greg is pointing out how to show grace and mercy in dealing with others, especially in moments of conflict.
1: So they go back to Jerusalem, and this is what happened as they meet with the apostles, starting in verse 4, Acts chapter 15. Let's read it together. I'm reading from the New Living Translation. When they arrived in Jerusalem, Barnabas and Paul were welcomed by the whole church, including the apostles and elders. And they repeated everything that God had done through them. But then some of the believers who belonged to the sect of the Pharisees stood up and insisted that Gentile converts must be circumcised and required to follow the law of Moses. So the apostles and elders met together to resolve this issue. The apostles gave a ruling. So basically they said, okay, we're not going to require circumcision. And all the Gentiles collectively said, phew. But now they go on to give a ruling, verse 19. So my judgment is, and this is James speaking, My judgment is we should not make it difficult for Gentiles who are turning to God. Instead, we should write and tell them to abstain from eating food offered to idols and sexual immorality, and from eating the meat of strangled animals, and from consuming blood. We'll stop there. So one of these conclusions dealt with morality. The other two dealt with sensitivity. Let's start with the no-brainer, the one that dealt with morality. Tell these Gentile believers who've come to Christ the following. They should not commit

People say, I want to know the will of God. God says very clearly in 1 Thessalonians 4:3, here's God's will. Be holy and stay away from all sexual sin. So I don't know what's happening in your life and if you've wondered about this, but this is clearly taught in Scripture. But now we come to an issue of sensitivity, where they say, tell them to not eat food that was offered to idols. Now, this is hard for us to understand today, so let me give you a little history. Back in this day, there were pagan temples everywhere. Temples built for all these gods that the people worship. These are the Gentiles. And they would offer meat or animal sacrifices to these idols. So you could get a killer deal on this meat. You could go in and buy it at a greatly reduced price. It was a lot cheaper than the kosher meat down at the market, sold by the Jewish merchants. And so the Gentiles are like, hey, we know these idols are false. We don't believe in these idols. Why pay retail when you can get it wholesale? Let's go and buy this meat. But this offended the Jewish believers because it was offered to idols. And so here's what Paul is saying. Look, even if this doesn't mean a lot to you, it means something to your Jewish brothers and sisters. So for their sake, don't eat it and stumble them spiritually. So takeaway truth for us. We should not put up a wall where God has opened a door. We should be a bridge, not a barrier to people coming to Christ. We should be a stepping stone, not a stumbling block. It should never be difficult for someone to come to church, say for the first time. And clearly they may not be a believer. And that's obvious for a number of reasons. But whatever it is, they come in. They should always feel welcomed into the church. You know, a couple may come in and they're living together and they come to church. Or someone may come in and they're gay. Or someone may come in they're a drug addict or whatever it is. Or they dress in a way that makes some people uncomfortable. And you'll say, well, why are they in church? They're sitting next to me in church. I don't think this is a good thing. That would be like going to a hospital and saying, why are there so many sick people here? Because it's a hospital and they're there to get better. And I'm glad they're in the hospital and I'm glad non-believers come into our church because we want them to come. As I've said before, the church is not a museum for saints. It's a hospital for sinners. Now, having said that, I would also add this. They don't need to clean up their life and come to Christ. They need to come to Christ and He will clean their life up. All right? Jesus said, he that would come to me, I would in no way cast them out. Jesus cleans his fish after he catches them. But having said that, now, once they've come, once they've heard the gospel, and if they've made a profession of faith, the person who is gay needs to repent and no longer live that way. The couple that are living together need to move out and consider if they should get married at all, but not continue living in that way. The person who is addicted to drugs or alcohol should be and can be delivered by Jesus Christ. Okay, so the change has to happen. But I think sometimes we get the cart before the horse. Well, let's get them all cleaned up first and then they can come to church. No, let's get them to church. Let them hear the word of God, but it all starts here. Let them come into a relationship with Jesus. Let's not get this in reverse and miss what this Bible that we're holding is saying to us. We should not do anything that would keep people from hearing the gospel. So let's bring this to the present day. Let's say that I'm a meat eater and you're a vegetarian. And by the way, I am a meat eater. I'm happy to be a meat eater. My wife took me out to a vegetarian restaurant the other day and didn't tell me until after the meal was done I was in a vegetarian restaurant because she knew I wouldn't go with her if she told me ahead of time. So I had the meal. It was very good. She said, how did you like it? I said, great. She said, there was no meat in it. No, there was. No, it's a vegetarian restaurant. You know, I didn't really like it that much. That's a true story. So let's say that we're sitting down for a meal and I'm eating my, you know, filet and you're having your broccoli and you're offended. You're offended. You know, I wish you wouldn't eat that. That offends me. I can forego my steak so I don't offend you. Let's apply it a different way.

restaurant and we order some pasta and you order a glass of wine. You say, I love wine with my Italian food. What if I say, but I was an alcoholic. And if I have one sip of wine, I could fall off the wagon. It's hard for me to sit here while you're drinking. Well, that's your problem, man. No, we're a family. And out of consideration for that person, you would say, well, I'll forgo that. I won't do that because I don't want to do something that would cause you to stumble.

0: good encouragement today from Pastor Greg Laurie. Aim for harmony in the church and try to build one another up. And there's more to come from this lesson here on A New Beginning. Pastor Greg has titled it, How to Resolve Conflict. It's all part of having love one for another. Of course, the ultimate example of love for another is when Jesus died for our sins. He gave up his life for you and for me. Salvation is a gift. Have you accepted that gift? Pastor Greg, what would you say to the person who hasn't yet accepted the Lord's gift?
1: I would say that God is just a prayer away. It just starts with you saying to God, I know I'm a sinner. I know that you love me. I know that you sent Jesus to die on the cross for my sin and paid for those sins and then to rise again from the dead, and I want him to come into my life. So here's my question to you. Have you done that yet? Because Jesus, who did die on that cross and rose again from the dead 3 days later, is alive and standing at the door of your life right now, and he's knocking. And he's saying, if you'll hear my voice and open the door, I will come in. Why don't you just stop whatever it is you're doing and pray this prayer with me? Say, Lord Jesus, I know that I am a sinner, but I know that you are the Savior who died on the cross for my sin and rose again from the dead. I'm sorry for my sin, and I turn from it now, and I choose to follow you from this moment forward. I ask all of this in Jesus' name. Amen. Listen. If you just prayed that prayer, the Bible promises that God has heard your prayer and has answered that prayer. The Bible says that we will confess our sin. He's faithful and just to forgive us our sin and cleanse us from all unrighteousness. So, God bless you. You've made the right decision, the decision to follow Jesus Christ.
0: Yeah, that's right. 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Now, hopefully you heard every word of today's message from Pastor Greg. If not, why not catch up by listening online? 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You know, Pastor Greg, when we start reading social media, we can get swept away with it. One thing leads to another, yes. And that leads to another. And before we know it, an hour has passed by.
1: Yeah.
0: They call that doom scrolling.
1: Mm-hmm.
0: Very appropriate. I've had the same thing happen with the Bible, though. Mm-hmm. You know, you start reading and you get involved in it, especially, you know, one of the Old Testament stories, like one of my favorites is Joseph.
1: Yes.
0: And all the twists and turns in that story. You just get swept up in it. What do you think the term would be? You know, the opposite of doom scrolling, when you get swept up in God's word.
1: Wow. What would that be? That's a great question. Maybe we would call going through scripture in the same way as hope scrolling. I mean, think about how you feel after you've doom scrolled. You feel like, what a waste of time. What did I learn? Nothing. Maybe you even got drugged down a little bit. But how do you feel after you read the word of God? You feel helped. You feel hopeful. You feel encouraged. And you have your eyes on things above. This is the thing. Every day, every Christian should open up the Bible and read it. This is an essential to spiritual growth. You never get beyond it. You never outgrow it. And God will make his word fresh and new to you each and every day. As the psalmist said, your mercies are new every morning, but you got to open it. Nothing's going to happen if you don't open your Bible. Well, this is one of the things that I talk about in my new book, What Every Growing Christian Needs to Know. I also have chapters on the importance of prayer, how to pray effectively, why being in church is so vital for your spiritual growth, how to share your faith effectively, and much more. But we want to send you this book that will encourage you to continue on in your spiritual growth, because the moment you're not progressing, you can begin to regress. Someone said once, quote, "The Christian life is like a grease pole. You're either climbing or slipping," end quote. So you want to constantly be learning and developing and flourishing as a follower of Jesus Christ. And I think this new book is going to help you do it. Again, it's called What Every Growing Christian Needs to Know. 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
2: A New Beginning was sponsored by Harvest Christian Fellowship and was pre-recorded. I'm Donna Rush with SoCal's Morning Rush. Well, in talking about resolving conflict and things such as that, I don't know if you realize it, but yesterday was National Forgiveness Day. Yeah, you know, I think that's such a good thing to have, just as a reminder that, you know, holding a grudge is so unhealthy, isn't it? We know that spiritually, right? And even science has caught up with what the Bible tells us about unforgiveness and holding on to that. So many verses in the Bible about forgiving. I was thinking of this one, Ephesians 4, 31 and 32. It says, "Let all bitterness and wrath and anger and clamor and slander be put away from you, along with all malice." Just put it away. And then it goes on to say, "Be kind to one another, tender-hearted, forgiving one another, even as God, for Christ's sake, hath forgiven you." Ooh, man, it's that last part that really brings it all home. Isn't it? God loves us so much that by His grace, He forgives us through faith in His Son, Jesus, who went to the cross for our transgressions, our sin. Yeah. Thank you, Lord, for offering that forgiveness to us. Amen. May we offer it to others as well, if we're holding on to that. Offer some forgiveness. Well, I want to let you know that Pastor Greg Laurie has a special guest this Sunday, Pastor Levi Lusco of Fresh Life Church in Montana, speaking this Sunday at Harvest Church in Riverside and Harvest Orange County as well. Those service times are at 8 a.m., 10 a.m., and 12 noon. If you want more information on all of that, just go to harvest.org. Well, coming up next is Through the Bible with Dr. J. Vernon McGee.
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2: I'm Donna Rush with SoCal's Morning Rush. 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
2: As the 25th anniversary of 9/11 approaches, New York Governor Kathy Hochul is among the leftist Democrats who seem to have learned nothing and forgotten everything. Last week, Hochul visited the Islamic Cultural Center School of New York, whose imam blamed Jews for destroying the World Trade Center after the 9/11 attacks. What's more, Hochul appeared wearing a hijab. Perhaps she thought she was just respecting a religious tradition, but she's dangerously misguided. The hijab is a symbol of female submission, reflecting the view that women's bodies are sinful and must be covered lest men be tempted. Our Constitution protects religious liberty, so Muslim women are free to wear hijabs. But it's ironic and outrageous that left-wing women, who accuse conservatives of plotting a real-life Handmaid's Tale, embrace a symbol of the very female oppression they claim to fear.
5: Get your tickets now for the uprising.
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2: I'm Donna Rush with SoCal's Morning Rush. Through the Bible with Dr. J. Vernon McGee is sponsored by Through the Bible Incorporated. So glad you're here.

0: Have you ever tried to talk God out of something? Maybe he's given you something to do that you think is impossible. In your mind, you list out all the reasons it can't be done and why someone else should do it instead. Welcome to Through the Bible. If you can relate to that situation, then you'll identify with Moses. God told him to lead his people out of Egypt and out of slavery, and all Moses had was objections. And we'll hear these and maybe learn something about our own impossible tasks as we study Exodus chapter 4 together. So welcome aboard the Bible bus, find a good seat, and open your Bible. And I'll kick things off with this letter from a fellow listener named Bruce. He writes this: I've been an utter failure at reading through the Bible in 1 year. I've tried and failed many times, but when I started riding the Bible bus at the Hebrew stop, back just before COVID, all things changed. Dr. McGee helped me read through to Revelation in 5 years, so I kept writing and reading Genesis, Matthew, Exodus, all the way to Revelation again. What a wonderful book the Lord has given us. I'm still writing and reading because it is a living book, and I learn more each time I read it. Dr. McGee has encouraged me to read the Word for myself, and he helped me understand what I was reading. Well, Bruce, it's so great to hear from you, and I'll keep saving you a seat. And then here's a quick note. This is from Charles and Carolyn. They share this. This is our third trip, and each time the windows on the Bible bus seem to get bigger. As with any journey through the Word, if you sit on the other side, you discover something new. And what about you? Whether it's maybe your first trip, your fifth, your tenth trip going through the Bible with us, what new things is God teaching you? You know, we'd love to hear about it. Send us a note in the feedback section of our app or email us at BibleBus@ttb.org or write to Box 7100, Pasadena, California, 91109. In Canada, Box 25325, London, Ontario, N6C, 6B1. Let's pray. Father, thank you for your Word that's always living. Thank you that no matter how many times we come to it, you continue to open our eyes and teach us more about who you are. Lord, give us hearts that are eager to listen and ready to follow you. In Jesus' name, amen. Turn to Exodus 4 as we go through the Bible with Dr. J. Vernon McGee.
1: Now God has called Moses to go and deliver the children of Israel out of Egypt. And God has trained him 40 years out on the desert. And at the burning bush, God issued his commission to him. But now this man who was so eager and ran ahead of God before, he's reluctant now to accept the office, and he raises several objections. One objection was he said that he didn't think the people of Israel would receive him. How would he know they'd receive him? And then we find out that he actually has really two more objections, and they're real objections, by the way, as this one is, as far as he's concerned. So God puts into that rod, when it's used according to the will of God, in the hand of a man that's yielded to God, it will become his badge of authority. And I believe that a man today, any man that will take the Word of God and preach it as the Spirit of God leads him, without any bias or prejudice, I'm confident that God will bless that to the hearts of those that hear. Therefore, we saw that that rod could be an instrument of Satan. It could become a serpent. But when Moses would take it, would return and become a rod. You will note also now that God gives him another assurance, and it is an important lesson for him as he assumes this great responsibility. And I'm reading now verse 6 of the 4th chapter of Exodus. And the Lord said furthermore unto him, Put now thine hand into thy bosom. And he put his hand into his bosom, and when he took it out, behold, his hand was leprous as snow. And he said, Put thine hand into thy bosom again. He put his hand into his bosom again and plucked it out of his bosom. Behold, it was turned again as his other flesh. And it shall come to pass, if they'll not believe thee, neither hearken to the voice of the first sign, that they will believe the voice of the latter sign. The great message that is here, of course, is one that is for Moses in particular. The bosom speaks of his inner life, we would say today, the heart, out of the heart proceed the issues of life. Then this man puts his hand in there. In other words, the hand will do what's in the heart. Now, you see, God first of all wanted to get that rod in the hand of a man yielded to him. But he wants that hand now in accord with the heart of the man. The heart must be in this, because ultimately a man will do what's in his heart. That which is in the heart will come out. Out of the heart come the issues of life. The Lord Jesus himself, you remember, made this statement concerning, he says, a good tree brings forth good fruit, and an evil tree brings forth evil fruit. And then he went on to say that it's the heart. That is the place where the issues of life are settled, and that becomes actually all important, by the way. And so we find that he makes that very clear to us today. Let me just read a verse in this connection. The Lord Jesus said in Luke 6:45, a good man out of the good treasure of his heart bringeth forth that which is good. An evil man out of the evil treasure of his heart bringeth forth that which is evil. For out of the abundance of the heart his mouth speaketh. And so now what God is saying to this man Moses, that I want your heart and your hand. And friends, I want to make this very clear. God today is putting it on the same kind of basis. God doesn't want your money, and he doesn't want what you do. He wants you. And if he gets you, then he'll have the rest. And he's saying to Moses, Moses, that hand, you put it in the bosom, it comes out as leprosy. You put it in again, it'll come out clean. Now, out of that heart will come ultimately what you are. In other words, I want that rod in the hand of a man that is yielded to me, and I want that hand to move because his heart is moving the same way, which ultimately means I want his heart yielded to me. That's a great lesson, and it was a lesson for Moses. It'll be for the children of Israel. And it's for us today. Now you read in verse 10, Moses said unto the Lord, O my Lord, I'm not eloquent, neither heretofore nor since thou hast spoken unto thy servant, but I am slow of speech and of a slow tongue. Well, the thing is that Moses puts up another objection. Moses said, I'm not an eloquent speaker. You need an eloquent speaker here. Well, the thing is, again, he's making an excuse. Moses was able, I notice, to speak when it was time to speak, and he seems to have done a very good job of it. But you notice that now he feels his inadequacy, and that is perfectly all right, but it's also now the time has come for action, and God wants him to move. Notice verse 11, and the Lord said unto him, Who hath made man's mouth? Or who maketh the dumb or deaf or the seeing or the blind? Have not I the Lord? Now therefore go, and I will be with thy mouth and teach thee what thou shalt say. In other words, what he's saying again is, Moses, not only I want that hand, but I want your mouth also. And if I have it, you'll say what I want you to say. And that, again, is very important. Out of the heart proceed dishes of life, and what is in the well of the heart will come up through the bucket of the mouth. You see, God wanted his heart, then God could have that man speak what he wanted to. But Moses puts this up as an objection. And he said, O my Lord, send, I pray thee, by the hand of him whom thou wilt send. For Moses is trying to get a substitute here. And the anger of the Lord was kindled against Moses, and he said, Is not Aaron the Levite thy brother? I know that he can speak well. And also, behold, he cometh forth to meet thee, and when he seeth thee, he'll be glad in his heart. And thou shalt speak unto him, and put words in his mouth, and I will be with thy mouth and with his mouth, and will teach you what ye shall do. And he shall be thy spokesman unto the people, and he shall be to thee instead of a mouth, and thou shalt be to him instead of God. In other words, this man, Aaron, his brother, will be his spokesman. and God will use Aaron. But this was a great mistake of Moses. You see, God didn't want a divided command. And you will find out that it caused problems as they went along through the wilderness. We'll discover that when we get over in the book of Numbers. And we're going to discover that when this man made a golden calf, you'll recall. That was a terrible blunder that this man, Aaron, made. Now, you see, it came as a result of a divided command. God didn't need Aaron. All he needed was Moses. But you see, Moses' reluctance. Now, there are two things here. One is, we need to recognize our weakness. But when God calls us, we ought to move out. This man, Moses, you see, is so reluctant, holding back, that God had to put another man with him. And that was not good. And thou shalt take this rod in thine hand, wherewith thou shalt do signs. And Moses went and returned to Jethro, his father-in-law, and said unto him, Let me go, I pray thee, and return unto my brethren, which are in Egypt, and see whether they be yet alive. And Jethro said unto Moses, Go in peace. Moses certainly got along well with his father-in-law. But frankly, we still have the question here about Mrs. Moses, about his wife here. And you'll recall that I said we would return to this subject, and I raised some questions about Moses' home life before. Well, we're going to get a little added detail here. Let me read, beginning verse 19. The Lord said unto Moses in Midian, Go, return into Egypt, for all the men are dead which sought thy life. Now, you see, there is a new Pharaoh in Egypt, the one that actually would have been his father by adoption, is now dead, and so he can return back to the land of Egypt. And Moses took his wife and his sons and set them upon an ass, and he returned to the land of Egypt. And Moses took the rod of God in his hand. And the Lord said unto Moses, When thou goest to return into Egypt, see that thou do all those wonders before Pharaoh, which I have put in thine hand. But I will harden his heart, and he shall not let the people go. Now, God says here he'll harden his heart, and that's always presented a problem. Now, in view of the fact that when we get to the plagues, we come to that again, I trust that you'll permit me to wait until we get there before I go into that, because that does have, I think, a very satisfactory solution. I'm reading at verse 22. And thou shalt say unto Pharaoh, Thus saith the Lord God, Israel is my son, even my firstborn. And I say unto thee, Let my son go, that he may serve me. And if thou refuse to let him go, behold, I'll slay thy son, even thy firstborn. Now, you see how God was lenient with Pharaoh and with the Egyptians. When he went down, he didn't put it on this basis immediately. He told Pharaoh at the very beginning, he said, Either you let my son Israel go, or I'll slay your son. But you see, there were many plagues that came in between. In other words, God gave Pharaoh an opportunity to save his own son, but he didn't avail himself of that. And now I read verse 24, It came to pass by the way in the inn that the Lord met him and sought to kill him. Now this is a strange verse, but this reveals now the third real big objection, and this is Moses' neglect of the most important rite, which was circumcision, which was the seal of the covenant God had made at the beginning with Abraham. And it was very important. Now, notice this little incident here. Then Zipporah took a sharp stone and cut off the foreskin of her son and cast it at his feet and said, Surely a bloody husband art thou to me. So he let him go. Then she said, A bloody husband thou art, because of the circumcision. That's an incident that is very difficult, I grant you, to look at. Now let's come back and look here in these few moments that are left to us at the home life of Moses. I'd like for you to meet now Mr. and Mrs. Moses. We have, first of all, the romance of Moses and this daughter of the priest of Midian. We saw that he had to flee from Egypt, He's a fugitive from Egypt. And he went here to Midian, and the Midianites, remember, were the offspring of Abraham. You see, when Abraham married Keturah, why, Midian was one of the offspring. That means they were monotheistic in their worship. And I believe that Moses was more at home in Midian than he was in Egypt, because you see, his mother had trained him in Egypt about their background. And now he meets a people who are monotheistic. That means they worship one God. They were not idolaters. And it was in Asia where he'd gone out in the Sinaitic Peninsula. It was a desert wasteland. Now, this priest of Midian had these seven daughters, and he really had a job on his hands getting rid of them. And Moses and the priest of Midian became very close friends, as we have learned. And here, notice, he just let him go, let him return back to the land of Egypt. In other words, he didn't attempt to hinder him in any way. Now, the one that he had married was Zipporah, that is, the daughter of the priest of Midian that Moses had married. Her name was Zipporah, and that sounds like a modern gadget to take the place of buttons, by the way. Actually, as we've said before, it means sparrow, or really, birdie, a little bird, birdie. May I say to you that here you have the first lady bird, and this was the wife of Moses. The word, though, means a little birdie, not an old bird or an old crow or something like that. The same thing's true. You call a little girl, you call her a kitten. When she gets old, you better not call her an old cat. You'll be in trouble. And I think Zipporah must have been her father's favorite with this name. He called her Birdie. It was a pet name. Now, God bless this home of Moses at the beginning. The boy that was born there was Gershom, the firstborn. And that means a stranger. Moses was a stranger in that land. And now he has a home there. And Moses gets a bride while rejected by his brethren. And Christ got a bride, or he's getting a bride while being rejected by the world. We saw the same thing was true of Joseph. You see, these are glorious portraits we have in the Word of God. Now, if this were the entire record, well, I'd have to conclude that everything was proceeding nicely in the home of Moses. But now will you notice that I've just read to you the redemption and regeneration of Zipporah. God called Moses at the burning bush, and so now he must return to Egypt. Pharaoh's dead. Moses starts his journey to Egypt. And then this strange thing, God attempted to kill him. Why? Well, circumcision was the badge and the seal of the covenant with Abraham, and it was to teach them they would have no confidence in the flesh. The flesh should be cut away. Their confidence is to be in God. And that was the thing that was true of Abraham. Abraham believed God, and it was counted to him for righteousness. And we find Isaac and Jacob had followed along in the same way, and the same ritual. Circumcision was the badge of it. And so it was an act of faith for them to perform that rite. And we're told today, to as many as received him, to them gave he the right to become sons of God. That was the evidence that they were sons of Abraham. That's an evidence of their faith. Now, apparently, Zipporah had resisted this ordinance. Moses had neglected this rite. Perhaps he forgot it, didn't think it was important, did not want to precipitate a marital rift. After all, Zipporah didn't want it done. Zipporah's monotheistic, but she thought probably this was a foolish and bloody thing to do. In fact, she says that here. She's not atheistic. She's just resisting the ordinance of God. And Moses didn't make an issue of it. Moses could stand up against Pharaoh, but he couldn't stand up against his wife. Moses could oppose Israel when they were wrong, but he didn't oppose his wife when she is wrong. Moses lay hold of God in prayer, but he couldn't persuade his wife. Moses apparently thought that he would get by with it. He'd just slide along, take it easy. And I think Christian workers sometimes get in that position. Preachers and missionaries and Christian workers sometimes neglect their own home while they're out trying to fix up everybody else's. Well, God intervened here with Moses, and he waylaid him, and he revealed the seriousness of the situation. And friends, there's a real danger when husband and wife do not agree completely in spiritual matters. That's the reason Scripture warns against believers and unbelievers marrying. At the very beginning, we saw the sons of God looked on the daughters of men, and it's not good. And mixed marriages, they just don't somehow or another work out. And Zipporah was the one who performed the rite to save Moses' life. I think God would have slain Moses. And it was, therefore, on her part, an act of faith. She came under the covenant of Abraham and claimed the promises. This is redemption of blood, no confidence in the flesh. Now, a little later on, we're going to find that Moses' father-in-law brought Zipporah to him, and you have the reconciliation of the two. I'm of the opinion that at this particular point, we know she started out with Moses, and I think when they got to Egypt, that Moses, when he saw the problem and the difficulty, he probably sent her back home to be with her father, and then her father, later on, we'll see that. When we get to the 18th chapter of Exodus, he brings her after they're out on the wilderness march. Now let me leave that and conclude this chapter at verse 27. And the Lord said to Aaron, go into the wilderness to meet Moses. And he went and met him in the Mount of God and kissed him. And Moses told Aaron all the words of the Lord who had sent him and all the signs which he'd commanded him. And Moses and Aaron went and gathered together all the elders of the children of Israel. And Aaron spake all the words which the Lord had spoken unto Moses, and did the signs in the sight of the people. And the people believed. And when they heard that the Lord had visited the children of Israel, and that he looked upon their affliction, then they bowed their heads and worshiped. And this is a great scene that we have here, a great worship scene of these people now turning in faith to God. And it will be on this basis now that God's going to lead them out of the land of Egypt. Now, at chapter 5 that we come to, we see the contest with Pharaoh begins now in chapter 5 through 11, and we have 9 plagues that are leveled against the idolatry of Egypt, and it's actually a battle of the gods. Next time we'll get into that. Here again is another one of those remarkable things in this book. So let me read chapter 5, verse 1. And afterward Moses and Aaron went in and told Pharaoh, thus saith the Lord God of Israel, let my people go, that they may hold a feast unto me in the wilderness. You see, this is to be the first step. This is to, as it were, to soften old Pharaoh up. And Pharaoh said, who is the Lord that I should obey his voice to let Israel go? I know not the Lord, neither will I let Israel go. I believe that this expression, let my people go, has been made famous in a picture. I wish that we could make the other question famous, who is the Lord? And that's the best question of all today, because you'll have to know him before there can be any deliverance for the people. Until next time, may God richly bless you, my beloved.
0: Dr. McGee called it the best question of the day. Who is the Lord? How would you answer that? 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And when you get in touch, would you let us know how you hop aboard the Bible bus? It helps us to faithfully steward the resources that God provides through partners like you. So thanks in advance for that. I'm Steve Schwetz, and I sure hope that you'll come along next time as we continue to make our way through the Bible.

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1: 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I'm Donna Rush with SoCal's Morning Rush. I just thought this was really encouraging and I wanted to pass it along to you about young adults. You know, oftentimes we just hear things about how they're disengaged from, you know, the Bible and things like that. Well, a recent study by BibleStudyTools.com finds that young adults ages 25 to 34 remain the most active generation reading scripture online. How about that? In fact, nearly 4 in 10 of the site's readers are under the age of 35. And also, not just that, they're also engaging for deeper understanding and biblical wisdom rather than just looking for a quick reference guide. Here's a little bit more about that. Here's what young adults looked up the most. I'm going to look at 2018 first and then go see what they're looking at today the most. In 2018, they were looking for encouraging Bible verses, inspirational Bible verses, love Bible verses for birthdays, and healing Bible verses. Well, today, this is what they look up the most. Healing Bible verses. Yeah, that's now number one. Inspirational Bible verses. And then here's something new. Bible verses about protection, strength Bible verses, and God's promises in the Bible. You know, I'm thankful that as society changes, young adults are seeking direction from, not from the world, but from the Bible. Amen to that, right? Well, our weather is nice right now. It's cooler anyway. Let's just say that. We're only going to get into the low 80s today and tomorrow in LA and OC metro areas. Upper 80s in the valleys and the IE and mid 70s at the beaches for the next several days. Coming up next on SoCal's Morning Rush, it's Grace to You with John MacArthur. So glad you're here.
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10: Good morning to you. I'm Donna Rush with SoCal's Morning Rush. 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
11: We have a constant present tense salvation. 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
12: 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Shortly after becoming the first president of the United States, George Washington reflected on the violent struggle the new country had just come through. He said, "The value of liberty was enhanced, in my opinion, by how much it cost to win, and the character of our people was validated by the trials they endured." In other words, the greater the adversity, the sweeter the prize. That is a perspective you'll want to keep in mind today as John continues his look at the purposes of heartache in the life of every Christian. It's a truth from 1 Peter that you can lean on when trials heat up and your joy is sapped. The title of John's current series, Our Great Salvation. And now here's John.
11: Do you remember Luke chapter 12? Let me just refer to it briefly. Verse 35. "Be dressed in readiness and keep your lamps alit, and be like men who are waiting for their master when he returns from the wedding feast, so that they may immediately open the doors to him when he comes and knocks. Blessed are those slaves whom the master shall find on the alert when he comes. Truly I say to you that he will gird himself to serve," that when Jesus comes for us, not only will we serve him, but he will what? Serve us. He will serve us. He will have us recline at table and will come up and wait on us. Praise, glory, and honor given to us. Peter says, no matter what your circumstances, no matter what your trials, you should have full joy. You should greatly rejoice in your protected inheritance, your proven faith, your promised honor. Fourthly, and this is so magnificent, we find joy in a personal fellowship. A personal fellowship. And I would perhaps say that in many ways, this is the sweetest of all sources of joy. Wonderful to contemplate. Notice verse 8. "And though you have not seen him, you love him. And though you do not see him now, but believe in him, you greatly rejoice with joy inexpressible and full of glory." Why do you rejoice? Why do you greatly rejoice? Why is your great joy inexpressible and full of glory? Because you love him and because you trust him. That's the two things he says. You love him and you believe in him. And you've never seen him. Peter exalts love and trust. Can I tell you right now that that is a profound statement in that verse? I am convinced beyond equivocation that the two key ingredients in any meaningful relationship are love and trust. Love and trust. That is the essence of relationship. It is the source of surpassing joy in any relationship. Violate love, and the relationship disintegrates. Violate trust, and the relationship disintegrates. There's some real deep pathos in this verse. Deep pathos. Which of the apostles, apart from Judas, most demonstrated a weak trust and faith in Christ? Which one? Which one? Peter. Which of the apostles of Christ, apart from Judas, had to face Jesus Christ and have his love questioned? Which one? Peter. Peter was the leader to whom it was said, "Oh, you of little faith." Peter was the leader to whom Jesus said three times, "Peter, do you what? Love me." And I see here some very beautiful humility. And Peter commends these suffering believers and says to them, "You've never seen him. and you love him. And you don't see him now, but you believe in him. And the pathos in the background is the humble attitude of Peter, because in his heart, he is saying, you're far beyond where I am or where I was, because I saw him and I couldn't sustain my love. And I saw him and I couldn't sustain my faith. Peter, in true humility, reflects on the difference between himself in the past and these troubled Christians. He had seen Christ, walked with Christ, been with Christ over 3 years, and he demonstrated a weak faith and a weak love. And they had never seen Christ, and yet their faith was strong and their love was true in the midst of the same kind of trials to which Peter succumbed. And so there's some deep pathos in this beautiful verse, in the heart of Peter as a humble, humble man is opened up. Would you notice that first phrase in verse 8, though you have not seen him? Though you have not seen him? Oh, that's such a profound statement. You see, it's usual to trust and love someone you've seen, someone you've touched, someone you've come to know. But these Christians had never met Jesus Christ. Like us, they never looked into his face. They never touched him. They never ate with him. They never walked with him. They never talked with him. They never heard his voice. They never felt his hands. They never gazed into his eyes. And yet he says, you love him. Present active indicative, agapao, you are loving him. Constantly, the love of choice, that word expresses the love of the will. You have chosen to be faithful in loving him. And that, to me, is the essence of joy. It's that intimate love relationship you have with Christ. And then secondly, he says, and though you do not see him now, implied with the physical eyes, but believe into him, ace actually in the Greek. In other words, even though you don't see him, you believe in him. You trust in him. So there are the two elements of a relationship, love and trust. And you remember, I'm sure you do, John 20:29. Jesus said to Thomas, because you have seen me, have you believed? Blessed are they who did not see and yet what? Believed. Blessed are they who have not seen and yet believed. Those are the two things that bind us to Christ in intimacy. We love him and we trust him. You remember 1 Corinthians 13, love believes all things. Let me put it to you this way. Faith accepts the record of Jesus Christ. That record portrays him in all his beauty and all his loveliness and leads us to loving him. The more faith can know of Christ and have that knowledge possess the heart, the stronger love becomes. Because the more faith believes the truth of Christ, the more marvelous and lovely he is seen to be, and the more such trust elicits love to one who is so wonderful. So, believing and loving, loving and believing, defines our intimate communion with Christ. You love him and you believe in him. How is that manifest? You long to promote his glory? Is that your longing? You long to serve him with your heart and soul and mind and strength? You delight in his beauty. You love to talk about him. You love to read about him. You love to fellowship with him. You desire to know him better and to know him deeper. You're compelled in your heart to want to be like him. That's the expression of the love-trust relationship. Robert Layton, writing in 1853 in a wonderful commentary on 1 Peter, said this, believe and you shall love. Believe much and you shall love much. Labor for strong and deep persuasion of the glorious things which are spoken of Christ, and this will command love. Certainly did men indeed believe his worth, they would accordingly love him. For the reasonable creature cannot but affect that most which it firmly believes to be the worthiest of affection. Oh, this mischievous unbelief is that which makes the heart cold and dead toward God. Seek then to believe Christ's excellency and his love to us and our interest in him. And this will kindle such a fire in the heart as will make it ascend in a sacrifice of love to him. End quote. That's the living heart of our relationship to Christ. We trust him and we love him. Do you enjoy that kind of relationship? That's cause for joy, isn't it? Do you ever just read about Christ and rejoice? You ever come off your knees in prayer having communed with him to rejoice? Do you just rejoice because you believe in him and you are confident in that faith? Do you sometimes just feel a thrill in your heart because you have the joy of loving him? Personally, I think we would all agree that love felt is far more wonderful than love received. My love for others is much more exhilarating to me than their love for me. I am much more thrilled.

of love from a human to a human, but the love that we have for him, inexpressible, higher than speech. By the way, that's the only place that word is ever used. And then it adds this incredible statement, and full of glory. What does that mean? I believe it means it's energized and endowed with divine glory. It is a supernatural endowment. What a thought. What a thought. It is the fruit of the Spirit, love. It is the fruit of the Spirit, joy. The love that we have for the Lord is not a human love. It is a divine glory infused into us, which energizes our hearts to love God with the love that He gives us. And we rejoice with the joy that is the joy of the Spirit. Our joy then is the radiation of a heavenly joy, because our love is the radiation of a heavenly love. So we rejoice. And then Peter gives us one final thought. We constantly should experience joy because of a present deliverance. A present deliverance. Beyond the future inheritance and honor, and alongside the present personal fellowship, is the promise of a present deliverance. Verse 9. Obtaining as the outcome of your faith the salvation of your souls. I don't think he's looking at the future here. He doesn't say you will obtain. It's present tense. Obtaining, here and now, present. You could literally translate this, presently receiving for yourselves. It's a middle voice. The word, by the way, chamizo, means to receive what is deserved, to win something that is due to you. And joy inexpressible and full of glory links not only to verse 8, but also to verse 9. Flowing out of that personal fellowship we have with Christ through love and trust is the outcome of our faith, which we have here and now obtained, namely, the salvation of your souls. So, you now possess the outcome of your faith, or the result, the end, the result of your faith, the logical end of it, the logical result of it, even the salvation of your souls. What salvation? That ongoing present tense deliverance. What does soul mean? The whole person? The whole person? You? You could read it this way. You rejoice because you presently have obtained and continue to hold the logical result of your proven faith, even the constant deliverance of yourself. From what? Oh, what do we need to be continually delivered from? Sin, guilt, condemnation, wrath, ignorance, distress, confusion, hopelessness, everything that's fallen and defiling. It's not a future thing he's talking about. We're delivered. We're delivered from the power of sin. We're delivered from its delights, from its passions and pleasures. And in exchange for that, he gives us new life and unspeakable joy. We have a constant present tense salvation. That's what he's talking about here. The present result of your proven faith is the ongoing deliverance that you enjoy. Our salvation right here and now rescues us from sordid, damning, scarring delights and causes us to long for Christ. Our salvation, present tense, to make it a prosaic picture, calls men and women to drink no longer from the filthy, vile mud puddle of sin, but the crystal streams of the fountain of eternal life. And so here we are in this world, and we're under all the pressures, but sin no longer has what over us? Dominion. We are no longer its slaves. We are no longer in bondage to it. And so we have joy. Joy, not just in the future, joy in the present, because of a present deliverance.
And so there's even

0: joy in our trials because the Lord delivers us from them all. There's no trial that ever comes our way that the Lord won't make a way of escape. Well, there's really no reason that we should lose our joy, is there? We can look to a protected inheritance. We can thank God for a proven faith. We can hope for a promised honor. And we can enjoy a personal communion and fellowship and a present deliverance. Beloved, you need to tap the resources of joy that are available for you as a Christian. Jesus said in John 15:11, "These things I've spoken unto you, that my joy might be in you, that your joy might be full." He wants us to know joy. And we will know that joy as we focus on these great realities. Jean Sophia Pigault, many years ago, wrote a lovely hymn. The words of one verse go like this: "Jesus, I am resting, resting. In the joy of what thou art, I am finding out the sweetness of thy loving heart." Isn't that beautiful? Are you resting in the joy of who He is and finding the sweetness in His loving heart? Many centuries ago, Bernard of Clairvaux wrote what has now become a familiar hymn, "Jesus, Thou Joy of Loving Hearts." It's nothing new. Whether you go back a couple of generations to the lady who wrote the hymn or centuries to Bernard of Clairvaux, the Christians who tapped their spiritual resources lived in joy, no matter what the circumstances were. And I don't think God expects us to live in any different way. I trust that you will know the joy that Christ longs to give to you. Let's bow together in prayer. Would you just take a moment in silence, and would you, if you need to, pray the prayer that David prayed, "Lord, restore to me the joy of thy salvation." And would you ask the Lord to give you the fullness of his joy? Father, we would pray also for those who do not know Christ, for whom this joy is a fantasy. Oh, Lord Jesus, may they receive you today, opening their heart, accepting the gift of salvation which you offer through your death and resurrection, receiving the forgiveness of sins and eternal life. Work your great work in every heart, that we may know joy that will redound to your praise forever and ever. Let's bow together in prayer. Father, we would pray for those who do not know Christ, for whom this joy is a fantasy. Oh, Lord Jesus, may they receive you today, opening their heart, accepting the gift of salvation which you offer through your death and resurrection, receiving the forgiveness of sins and eternal life. Work your great work in every heart, that we may know joy that will redound to your praise forever and ever.
1: That's Encouraging Truth today on Grace to You with the Bible teaching of John MacArthur. John's current series is called Our Great Salvation. Well, it's astounding to realize that for the believer, there's really no reason ever to lose joy. Of course, that doesn't mean Christians are immune from difficulty, from trials that can rob their joy. And so we asked John some years ago if it's possible for a mature Christian not only to lose his or her joy, but also to struggle with worry. Here's what John said.
2: Yeah, everybody has the moments of worry and fear, some of them induced by dangers and threats that come into our lives. Not only is it possible, it's normal to worry about certain things, but it's really not acceptable to God. It is an evidence of one's failure to trust God in the midst of every single trial. You know, the Bible says, don't be anxious for anything, which is another way of saying, don't worry about anything. Why? Because your God is in charge. In everything, by prayer and supplication, let your requests be made known to God. And the next verse in Philippians 4 says, he'll flood you with peace. You don't have to live a life of fear and worry. You shouldn't. In fact, you need to trust God Take your cares to him and enjoy the peace that he grants, that kind of faith. All of that and a whole lot more is in a book called Anxious for Nothing. A full book, a couple hundred pages. It'll teach you how to look at life through a perspective that is divine, and you will escape worry and enjoy peace even in the most difficult challenges. It's a book that through the years has made a profound difference in many thousands of lives.
1: 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And be back tomorrow as John MacArthur strengthens your gratitude and joy in your salvation in Christ in a way that might surprise you. It's another 30 minutes of unleashing God's truth one verse at a time on Grace to You.
3: Grace to You with John MacArthur was sponsored by Grace to You and was pre-recorded. Good morning to you. I'm Donna Rush with SoCal's Morning Rush. Here is a blessing over you this morning. Would you like that? I would. It's from Romans 15, verse 13. And this, I pray this blessing over you. May the God of hope fill you with all joy and peace as you trust in him, so that you may overflow with hope by the power of the Holy Spirit. Amen. Yes, we can rest in the joy of who he is. He's our rock, our Redeemer, our fortress, our loving God and Savior. That's where we can find our joy and our true hope. Amen. All right, coming up next here on SoCal's Morning Rush, we're going to hear from Chuck Swindoll, who's going to help us handle criticism with class. Stay tuned for that next.
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15: When he has tried me, I will come forth as gold. When I pass this test, there's going to be rewards. Focus on the future benefits, not the present pain. You may be in the middle of a turmoil. Trust the Lord. It's not an eternal turmoil.
16: Have you ever searched for God in the darkness and come up empty? You couldn't feel Him, couldn't hear Him, couldn't understand what He was doing. And yet somehow, you held on. Today, on Insight for Living, Chuck Swindoll draws our attention to three verses in the book of Job. Verses so powerful, he committed them to memory in his 20s and has leaned on them ever since. They speak to anyone walking through a trial they can't explain. It's the heart of grace under pressure. Chuck titled his message, How to Handle Criticism with Class.
15: Some of the greatest verses in all the Bible are verses 10, 11, and 12 of Job 23. I committed them to memory back when I was in my young 20s, and I have called them to mind perhaps more than any other passage of Scripture. I commend to you the memorizing of Job 23, 10 through 12. I'm serious. I've got them marked out in my Bible. I got a ruler and I marked around 23, 10 through 12. He knows the way that I take. Look at the verse. When he, that's God, has tried me, I shall come forth as gold. My foot has held his steps. His way have I kept and not declined. Neither have I turned back from the command of his lips. I love this word. I have esteemed, I have treasured, I have prized the words of his mouth more than my necessary food. I'm unable to locate the presence of God, but I trust him. Eliphaz, Bildad, Zophar, and later Elihu, you can say whatever you wish against me. God knows the way that I take. He knows the truth. He, my justifier, he and I are on speaking terms. I trust him. I believe in him. He knows the way I take. After the trial is over, I will come forth as gold. You can count on that, saints. When the trial has passed, you will be deeper and richer for it. I want you to allow those words to burn their way into your brain so deeply that they become like a divine filter for everything that happens in your life from now on. Everything. God knows the way that we take. Your need, verse 11, and mine, is to have our feet hold fast to his path, to keep his way and not turn aside, not depart from the command of his lips. You say, well, I thought we couldn't see him. What do you mean his lips? His word. It's as if God is speaking. When you open his book, his word teaches you, instructs you, counsels you, comforts you, reproves you, directs your steps. I have not departed from the command of his lips. And look at the last line, I have treasured. The word means to esteem, to value the words of his mouth more than steak and potatoes, more than solid dessert, more than the most delicious and delectable meal the finest chef in the country can provide. I have treasured the words of his mouth more than what I have for lunch or what I'm served or what I serve myself for supper. I treasure his words more than anything that even keeps me alive. Now, the second statement Job makes, which is the balance of this chapter, 13 through 17, I'm unable to understand the plan of God. Now, get that along with the first one and you'll have a nice balance. I'm unable to locate the presence of God, but I trust him. Now, the second is, I am unable to understand the plan of God, but I trust him. Same ending, but it's another subject. His plan is unfolding, and I'm not able to understand it. In fact, he says he's unique in verse 13. God is unique. Who can turn him? What his soul desires, that he does. And to make matters even more complicated, verse 14, he performs what is appointed for me. There's a uniqueness there. Nobody else was Job, and Job had what was appointed for Job, and that became his life and lifestyle. Just as he is performing what is appointed for you, and don't get your hopes up. Many such decrees are with him. You got a whole bunch of them waiting to implement once you get through this one. Isn't that fun? Therefore, I would be dismayed at his presence when I consider I am terrified of him. That's great, great vulnerability. Just say it. It's okay. I think the Lord would love to hear us say that on occasion. You frighten me. St. John of the Cross, one of the fathers, wrote, God perceives the imperfections within us. Now listen closely. This is deep. God perceives the imperfections within us, and because of his love for us, urges us to grow up. His love is not content to leave us in our weaknesses. And for this reason, he takes us into a dark night. He weans us from all the pleasures by giving us dry times and inward darkness. In doing so, he is able to take away all these vices and create virtues within us. Through the dark night, pride becomes humility. Greed becomes simplicity. Wrath becomes contentment. Luxury becomes peace. Gluttony becomes moderation. Envy becomes joy, and sloth becomes strength. No soul will ever grow deep in the spiritual life unless God works passively in that soul by means of the dark night. That's why we trust him. I can't see in the darkness. And the longer it goes on, the darker it seems it gets. And so I trust him. And I wait for him. I don't try to explain what he's up to. I trust him. You want this to go on longer? I trust you. I'm going to act wisely. I'm going to respond as best I can. But Lord God, to change this setting is your business, not mine. And my walk with you is such that I lean on you when I can't see my way through for however long. Now, his final response is in chapter 24. He was unable to locate the presence of God, so he said, I trust him. He was unable to explain the plan of God, so he says, I trust him. By the way, Pascal once wrote, the eternal silence of those infinite spaces frightens me. I love that. The eternal silence of those infinite spaces frightens me. There's some time in the depth of his will, you are absolutely scared to death. You don't have any idea where this is going to lead. That's okay. You trust him. You wait for him. Chapter 24, I'm unable to justify the permissions of God, but I trust him. I'm unable to justify the permissions of God. What do I mean by that? Well, what does Job mean? He starts in the country, verses 1 to 11. He goes to the city, verses 12 to 17. And then he just levels curses against the wicked at the end. 18 down through 24. In the country, look at this. Some remove, verse 2, some remove the landmarks and they seize and devour flocks. And God doesn't step in and stop it. They drive away the donkeys of the orphans. They take the widow's ox for a pledge. God doesn't stop. He permits that. They push the needy aside from the road. The poor from the land are made to hide themselves altogether. This is great poetry and it's true fact. As wild donkeys in the wilderness, they go forth seeking food in their activity. As bread for their children in the desert, they harvest their fodder in the field, glean the vineyard of the wicked. They spend the night naked without clothing, have no covering against the cold. God doesn't stop it. They are wet with the mountain rains and hug the rock for want of a shelter, and God doesn't step in and stop it. He permits it. Others snatch the orphan from the breast. God doesn't stop it. There are kidnappings, and God doesn't stop it. And against the poor, they take a pledge, and God doesn't stop it. He permits it. And on and on and on it goes down through verse 11. I can't justify God's passivity. Why does he permit that? But he does. When you get to chapter 24, verse 12, you're in the city, and you think the country problems were tough. Look at the litany of the city problems. Verse 13, others have been with those who rebel against the light. They do not want to know its ways nor abide in its paths, and God lets it happen. The murderer arises at dawn. God lets him go. He kills the poor and the needy, and at night he is as a thief, and God doesn't stop it. The eye of the adulterer waits for the twilight, saying, no eye will see me. He disguises his face, and God doesn't zap him. You could go all the way down through this list, all the way to the end, and there are wrongs, and there are failures, and there are injustices, and there's robbery and sexual sins. And where is God? He is permitting it. Why? I don't know, says Job. I think his point here is that just exactly like what's happened to me, God's permitted it. Just like what I'm going through, God has permitted it. Those who do wrong get away with it. Those who take advantage of others get away with it. And God doesn't step in, and you and I could name a half dozen examples right now of recent cases where the Lord could have stopped it, but he didn't. This isn't all about the Jewish Holocaust. This isn't all about the wrongs of the Crusade era. This isn't all about the priests in the Catholic Church who abused boys. This is about all kinds of things that we could name, and God could have stopped it, but he didn't. It's a mystery. That's the point. I can't justify the permissions of God, but I trust him. That's a major step, especially if one of the boys is your son, or if one of the children kidnapped is your child. It's a real test on trust. And so Job finishes this, 18 through 24, by leveling curses against the wicked. Job is saying, in effect, you think I'm wicked? I'm telling you, God, if I had my way with God, he would curse every one of them doing wrong. I stand against everything that I've named here. And verse 25 is pretty assuring, isn't it? Now, if it's not so, who can prove me a liar and make my speech worthless? Can any stand up and say, this is nonsense? No one could, not even Eliphaz. The amazing thing is God's tolerance. Not only is he absent, not only is he mysterious, I can't justify what he's doing. I mean, would you have done with Job what God did with him? If you had, we would call you cruel. But when God does it, he turns it into a 42-chapter book and uses it in all our lives. Okay, what's this about? Three lessons, if I may be that simplistic. I think there are three enduring lessons. Even though God is elusive and mysterious and strange and silent and invisible and appears to be passive, he is trustworthy. So the first point I want to make is resist the temptation to explain everything. Resist the temptation to explain everything. God knows. Add that. Resist the temptation to explain everything. God knows, but you and I don't. It was a great day at Dallas Seminary when I heard one of the profs say, as he was asked a question similar to this subject, I don't know. And I thought, yes. Honest man, brilliant theologian. I don't know. I don't know. I can't explain it. Seminary is not a school where you learn all of the answers about the mysterious workings of God. It may be the place where you finally learn to admit there are a lot of things about him I don't know. Someone has said an education is just going from an unawareness to an awareness of your ignorance. You discover all the things you don't know. Resist the temptation to explain everything. Don't try. Just practice. Say it with me. I don't know. First time some of you have said that in years. Let's do it again. I don't know. You're terrific. You did it very well. Tomorrow morning at the mirror, guys, as you're shaving, say it. I don't know. I don't know why I got a face like this. I don't know why the day is like this. I don't know. Second, focus on the future benefits, not the present pain. When he has tried me, I will come forth as gold. When I pass this test, there's going to be rewards. Focus on the future benefits, not the present pain. God leads. Add that. He knows what he's about. That's what Job 23:10 says. He knows the way I take. Here's the third. It's the toughest one for many of you, I know, but it's got to be added. Embrace the sovereignty of God. God controls. Embrace the sovereignty of God. Some of you want to say in return, look, it's hard for me to embrace anyone I don't really understand. You hug your wife, don't you? You hug your husband, don't you? You hug your daddy, your mama. You don't understand all about them. Sometimes you have just said, I don't understand, but come here. You just put your arms around them. Never believe that life is based on random chance. Don't ever believe that. It's all working together like a massive, beautiful piece of divine tapestry that from this side looks blurred and knotted and strange and twisted, but from that side has an incredible pattern to it. And to God, it's for His glory. It makes great sense. But we're on this side. My good friend David Roper, in his fine book, Seeing Through, provides an illustration of this. Recently, Carolyn and I were on the first leg of a flight from Frankfurt, Germany, to our home in Boise, Idaho. Our first stop was Boston. It had been an exhausting week, and I dropped off to sleep as soon as I found my seat, but I was soon awakened by the disturbance in the aisle. The steward and a passenger who had been seated on Carolyn's left were arguing about the man's seat assignment. Somehow, he had been separated from his fiancée, who was seated several rows behind us. The man grew increasingly angry and argumentative until another passenger, seated by the man's fiancée, offered to trade places. The swap was made, and Carolyn's new seatmate settled into his place, drew out a legal pad, and began to work on some project. Unfortunately, there was a garrulous little French boy seated on his left, a charming child who wanted to talk. The man, who seemed to be the soul of patience, gave up his project after a few minutes and began to chat amiably with the boy. Carolyn was soon drawn into the conversation. I heard the man say he was from Los Gatos, California, where Carolyn and I had lived for 18 years. He was on the Frankfurt to Boston leg of the flight to San Francisco. I heard Carolyn remark on the fact that we had many friends in the Bay Area, and then I went back to sleep. When I awakened an hour or so later, I found Carolyn sharing her faith with her newfound friend, scribbling on his pad of paper, drawing diagrams, and animating her story. He was listening intently and asking questions. I sat there quietly and I prayed for her and for the man. At one point he said, "You believe as my wife does." "Oh," Carolyn replied. "And how did she become a follower of Christ?" "Through Bible study fellowship," he responded. "Oh, how did she find out about Bible study fellowship?" Carolyn asked. "A friend of hers, Nell King, invited her to attend." "That's remarkable," Carolyn exclaimed. "Nell King is one of my best friends." And then the coin dropped. A few months before we moved to Boise, Nell had asked Carolyn to pray for a friend who had just become a Christian through Bible study fellowship, and for her husband, who was not yet a believer. The man now seated on Carolyn's left, there by that power which erring men call chance. There is a perfect plan unfolding. You can't explain it. You can't understand it. And there'll be times you won't like it. He's not going to ask you permission to keep it moving. Trust Him. Grace under pressure. Bow your heads with me, will you please? You're surrounded by individuals in the family of God who could tell you 100 stories similar to the one I just told you. But they probably won't, because you would never know to ask. But the fact is, you have your own stories. Just look over the way things have worked out. You may be in the middle of a turmoil. Trust the Lord. It's not an eternal turmoil. It's just part of the unfolding of a profound plan. It may very well be the plan is designed to humble you, to bring you so far down that the only way you can look is up, and you'll see a cross. And you'll reach out by faith, and you will take the hand of the one who died for you, and it's got skin on it. He was a man like we are, but he was without sin. He paid the full price for your salvation, and he awaits your accepting it. The plan will never be exciting to you until you accept the Lord Jesus into your life. Don't wait to do that. Today's the day. Father, we are very grateful for the way your work unfolds, and much to our amazement and sometime, admittedly, our resistance and disappointment, the plan brings hurt, it brings pain, it requires grace under pressure. Give us the patience to endure. Give us the faith to believe. Give us the hope to trust. I pray in the name of Jesus and for his sake. Everyone said, amen.
16: He knows the way I take, and when he has tried me, I shall come forth as gold. What a promise to hold on to when the trial drags on and the darkness won't lift. This is Insight for Living. Chuck Swindoll titled his message, How to Handle Criticism with Class. If you're feeling overwhelmed by unsolicited opinions or the unwanted counsel from friends, we hope this study has brought renewed confidence that God not only knows, he understands. You see, Job is a model for exercising grace under pressure. Picture it. His friends came to comfort him and crushed him instead. God seemed silent. And yet, from the ash heap came these words, I know that my Redeemer lives. That's a man who found God when his world was on fire. And friend, you may be sitting there today in your own ash heap. Words have wounded you. Circumstances have overwhelmed you. And God feels very, very far away. Chuck's book, Finding God When the World's on Fire, was written exactly for that moment. 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I'm Bill Meyer. 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

0: 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I'm Donna Rush with SoCal's Morning Rush. All right. So we can all say that together, right? I don't know. Ready? Here we go. I don't know. It's okay to say that. We just really don't know why things are going specifically the way they are, right? But guess what? God does know. And we just got to embrace that he knows everything. He's omnipresent. He's omniscient. All-powerful. All-knowing. Everywhere. Embrace his sovereignty of God. That there is a perfect plan that is unfolding. Even when part of that plan we just don't understand. Right? And he doesn't have to ask my permission or your permission. You know what? I'm really glad about that. Because if he did, I might say, no. And that might have a domino effect on everything that he has planned for this world. And guess what? Here's one thing I know. God's plan is better than mine. Here's another thing I do know. God's plan is better than yours, right? Can we both agree on that? All right. Thank you for that. Thank you for that message, Chuck Swindoll. All right. Here's another great one coming up. We're going to hear on Focus on the Family, how our personality impacts our stress level. That's coming up next. Quick check of our weather in LA and OC metro areas. Nice today, only getting up to the low 80s in the valleys in the IE, upper 80s, and at our beaches, mid 70s.
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0: I'm so glad you're here for SoCal's Morning Rush. 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
9: Probably when I get up on a Saturday and realize I have a bunch of things to do and I have no idea where to start.
10: So when I get home and there's shoes in the hallway and there's dishes in the sink, clothes on the floor, it's just a nightmare.
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3: Well, I think most of us know that feeling. And today on Focus on the Family with Jim Daly, we'll explore how stress and feeling out of control could be impacting your life. The good news is you don't have to remain stuck there. Thanks for joining us. I'm John Fuller.
13: That's a good line. Don't stay stuck there. John, we're talking to a lot of busy families who feel overwhelmed, and they're running through life at full tilt, trying to keep everything going in the right direction. So those are, you know, kind of two different things, right? Go fast and make sure you're pointed in the right direction. It's my observation, and correct me if I'm wrong, that women tend to feel this the deepest. I've seen it in my wife, Jean, when she has a lot of responsibilities to juggle all at the same time. And that can be a real struggle for many wives and mothers especially. So our goal today is to give you a game plan for how to better manage your stress and anxiety. And we're going to hear from a couple of wonderful guests who know these feelings very well. Kathy Lipp and Sherry Gregory have written a wonderful book called Overwhelmed: How to Quiet the Chaos and Restore Your Sanity. And I think the title says it all.
3: It really does. And we've got more information about this wonderful resource and our guests on our website. Jim, here's how you began the conversation on today's episode of Focus on the Family with Jim Daly.
13: Let's start with a word of hope. That might be the better direction, because we're going to concentrate on a lot of things that are probably broken or feel broken. So let's start with that word of hope. Is it actually possible to not feel overwhelmed?
14: So maybe this doesn't sound super
13: hopeful.
14: It's
13: tripping you already.
14: I would say no, but I believe there's a game plan to get out from feeling overwhelmed.
13: So to help manage it better.
14: Right. Because I think that overwhelm can come from anything from having to run extra errands that day to the illness of a parent. So you've got the whole gamut in between, but the feeling is overwhelmed. And so that rises up in a million different ways every day, every week, every month. But there are strategies to not live in that place of overwhelm.
15: Well, and so many women, I think the overwhelm becomes their identity. They don't say, I have overwhelming circumstances. Mm-hmm. They say, I am overwhelmed. And so that's the hope that we'd like to bring today and through our book, is that it's possible to go from, I am overwhelmed, to, there are overwhelming things happening in my life, but I am not overwhelmed. I am at peace. I am free, and I have hope.
13: Well, let's start with the basics. What is the definition of being overwhelmed?
15: Well, if you look it up in the dictionary, like a good English teacher.
13: Which you are, by the way.
15: Yes. You know, the description in the dictionary is a description of a wave coming crashing over and turning you completely upside down. And when I speak on this, I use a slide of an enormous tsunami wave. And that's what it feels like, whether it's an external overwhelm because of the outside circumstances, or some of us, it's the internal overwhelm. We have huge emotions. I call it the emotion ocean coming up. But whatever it is, it feels like this force that is absolutely about to come over you and take over you and make it so that, I mean, if you've ever been tumbled in a wave in the ocean, you can't breathe. You're so disoriented, you don't even know which way it's up.
13: See, and that may point to why I'm a sick person, because I love that. I love to be turned over in a wave in the ocean.
15: But you then have a much higher need for stimulation and take risk.
13: Let's do that again. Mm-hmm. At least that's true when I was younger. Yeah. But on the serious side, that is that perpetual sense of being overwhelmed. Mm-hmm. You're saying it becomes part of who you define yourself
15: and
13: as.
15: And do you like that when it blindsides you?
13: No, of course not.
15: You choose it.
13: I'm choosing it. Mm-hmm. I'm in the ocean with my boys,
15: exactly.
13: And we're body surfing, and we're in 8-foot waves, mm-hmm. and it's kind of exhilarating and exciting.
15: Yeah. And so you're on top of it, literally.
13: Correct. Well, yeah.
14: And overwhelm is, I think, really at its core, is a lot of circumstances and feeling that you have no control over.
13: Okay.
14: And so when you're caught up in somebody else's drama or external circumstances, or emotions that really you don't have a way to manage, that's the overwhelming feeling that tends to shut us down.
13: Now, you have also created in your book, Overwhelmed, a quiz. Mm-hmm. What does that help you see in yourself?
15: The first quiz in the book, it helps them identify what kind of overwhelmed they are, whether it's decision fatigue, or maybe they don't know their true self, or they're not being true to themselves, doing too much for too many, with too little for too long, having unexpected emergencies, or being overwhelmed by worry and disappointment. I mean, that was one of the things that you realized early on, Kathy, was that overwhelmed takes on so many different facets.
14: What overwhelmed Sherry doesn't overwhelm me.
13: Okay, but so it's individual.
14: Right, but what overwhelms me, Sherry can handle with her hands tied behind her back.
15: In fact, I enjoy some of the things that overwhelm you.
14: Which is just... it's hard to be friends with somebody like that sometimes.
13: That's the friend you need, though.
14: It is. And that's exactly why we're good friends, is because we can talk each other down. We can help unravel some of that. I think it is so valuable to have somebody in your life who can help you identify what your overwhelm is and really help you with a game plan.
13: So you would, if you felt overwhelmed, it's possible you would call Sherry and say, help me.
14: Call, text, Facebook, message. Yeah, we do it all the time. If you look back at like our texting and stuff like that, we are constantly, I just was on a family vacation. I love my family. I love them to pieces. But there were a whole bunch of cries for help, cries for prayer. Sherry calls it processing. So it's processing through prayer, all of that. Because having somebody look from the outside and saying, I know it feels overwhelming, but here is your next step, is a huge, huge gift.
13: I want to talk about those personalities in just a minute, but you mentioned decision fatigue.
15: Yes. Mm-hmm.
13: And that, I'm just thinking of people close to me in my life.
14: Yes.
13: And how decision fatigue, I see that one. It's more prevalent in our marriage. What does that mean, decision fatigue?
14: Well, this came as we were writing this book. I texted Sherry and I said, I think, I can't remember if I said 80 or 90% of overwhelm is just decision fatigue. And she sat with it for a while and she said, you know what? I think you're absolutely right. We have so many more decisions we have to make than we've ever had to make before, because there are so many more things that are required of us. And so, you know, I had a much simpler life when my kids were little, but there were a bunch of decisions that had to be made. But now, you know, doing business, friendship, relationships, online, just look at how many channels we have on TV.
13: No,
14: decision
13: true.
14: Fatigue is everywhere.
13: It's true. And I think we all feel it. But again, I think women feel it to a greater extent than men often do, because there's so many things you got to decide.
14: Well, and this is so key in our time right now. We have so many more opportunities. Mm-hmm. You know, what were my opportunities 50 years ago for career and what I was going to do with my life? And now I have just unlimited opportunities, but it also means unlimited decisions.
13: Yeah. Mm-hmm. Now let's talk about those major personality types that you've uncovered. Describe each type and what overwhelms most women. Again, these things can fit with men as well, but
14: for sure,
13: let's go through the personality types.
14: So the first personality I'll talk about is the expressive, which is me. And I know we've talked about
13: these. You're expressive.
14: I know. It's a shocker to everybody who knows me. And so we're the starters. We're the ones who love to get the ball rolling. We have ideas. We're innovative. But we also, when it comes to overwhelm, we have some really key issues that overwhelm us.
15: With an expressive, we become overwhelmed when life is no fun. And so we will start to add the fun to our life, and we'll start new things in addition to everything
13: we have. Like too many new things?
15: Oh, way too many.
14: Way too many.
15: Because all the things we already started have gotten boring.
14: Or hard. And when it's hard, we don't like hard. Hard is hard.
13: So discard hard and move on to the next fun
14: thing.
13: Yeah,
14: let's do the new, because it's fun to start things, but it's hard to finish.
13: So how does that come when it's like paying bills?
14: I'm not allowed to pay bills in our house because both Roger and I would end up in prison. I mean, I just know that. And so it's good to know what your strengths and your weaknesses are. And it's great, you know, how amazing is it that God often gives us somebody who is completely our opposite, which Roger is to me. He can make sure that bills get paid and we're not thrown out of our house. I make sure that we have a lot of fun in our relationship, and it's a good balance for us.
13: Okay, so that's the expressive. What's the next type?
14: Okay, so the analytic, and this is more of what my husband is. He's the one who makes sure the bills get paid on time. But there's definitely, for an analytic, I would say there's a process and a procedure to everything. And when those don't go according to plan, that can be really frustrating.
15: Yeah, the analytic becomes overwhelmed when life is imperfect. And almost always, it's the people in their life that are causing the imperfections.
16: It's not the process, it's the people.
13: That gives you a little feeling of what Jesus felt like, right? Everybody around me is not perfect.
15: Absolutely, absolutely. And so they have a hard time making decisions because it has to be the perfect decision. And telling them to make a good enough decision, like, their eyes will cross. That's a concept they can't understand, good enough.
13: So how, let's, again, putting it in the context of the woman having mm-hmm. that analytical gift.
14: Mm-hmm.
13: How does that work in the marriage? I mean, what do you do if you're married to a non-analytic and everything your husband's doing is irritating you because it's not perfect?
16: It's not perfect, yeah.
15: You know,
16: and
15: I have so much compassion for this particular woman, because in our society, the expressive is admired. We want them at the party.
13: Right.
15: But who wants the person who's busy going, "Oh, no, honey, that didn't happen on Thursday. That happened on Friday. Oh, no, it didn't happen at 2 o'clock. It happened at 2:07.
16: Are you saying there's something wrong with this?
15: I'm saying that that person generally is not popular at the party. But when you think about it, this is the woman who gains her sense of peace from having her home look beautiful. This

0: toothpaste, you know, lid off, you put it back.
1: I'm You're like, one of those? You what? And Gene. Oh, no.
0: Why would you do that? Because you just have to take it off again. You know, that's the most basic example, but I know that it was frustrating for him to not do things in a particular way. But I come to understand I'm one of the most blessed women in the world because my bed is made every day. It's not made by me, I'll be honest with you.
1: Oh, you are blessed.
0: I am. When I learned to call out in Roger, thank you so much for taking care of the details, because I know that's what makes our lives run.
1: Do you know how many wives' elbows just went into the ribs of their husband because of what you said?
0: Yeah.
1: I mean, ouch.
2: The bar just got raised. Yeah.
1: He makes the bed, honey.
0: Well, but you know why he makes the bed? Because I appreciate that he makes the bed. When we look at, you know, it's the same things that attract us to our spouse that make us crazy later on. And so when I came to understand, I do appreciate all this. I have to learn how to live with it, and I have to tell him how much I appreciate it.
1: Okay, we've only covered the expressive and the analytic. We got a couple more.
0: Okay.
1: But oh, yeah. Before you do that, though, I wanted to ask this. When you realized this, did you begin naturally to create even workless between each other, so you went to your strengths rather than your weaknesses?
0: We absolutely do. So one of the things I've learned is Roger doesn't want to feel like he is doing the bills by himself. He wants to feel like we're in a partnership. So he does the bills while I'm sitting in the room, like organizing papers and stuff. He just needs to know that there's a team member with him. But bills fall squarely in his bucket. And, you know, we learn this in the kitchen. He is a master at getting the dishwasher loaded to maximum capacity. He has this figured out. I hate loading the dishwasher, so I do everything else, you know, putting things away, cleaning the counters. When we understood that, we stopped fighting about cleaning the kitchen. It's such a magic key. The dishwasher overwhelms me. The kitchen overwhelms him. Why are we forcing ourselves to do things that overwhelm us when we have somebody who is so much more capable and can just sit in their gifts and do what they're supposed
1: to do? Okay, but in that context, and we will get to the other types.
0: Yeah.
1: What do you do when you come to an impasse? Both of you hate the dishwasher.
0: Then we both have to suck it up and do it.
1: Okay.
0: And I know that's hard, but when you see yourselves operating 90% of the time in your strengths, that 10% becomes a lot less contentious.
1: That makes sense.
0: Yeah.
1: All right, let's go to the next one.
0: Drivers! Okay, drivers are the ones who want to get things done. They've got a plan, and even if they have to leave dead bodies in the road, they're going to achieve that plan. And a driver just, what overwhelms them is when life is out of control.
3: Yeah, drivers do not like surprises.
0: Yeah.
3: Because if there's going to be a surprise, they want to be the one who actually causes the surprise to happen.
1: Okay.
3: A driver, you do not... Spontaneity for them is like 3 weeks of planning. Yeah. They do not like to
1: I'm
3: have these surprises.
1: I'm thinking of some combos here.
0: Yes.
3: Yes.
0: Yeah. And then finally, the amiable. This is the person who just gets along with everybody. You know,
1: finally.
0: Yes, I know. I know. We need amiables. They're the peacemakers, the peacekeepers. These are great people to have in your life. But the amiable becomes overwhelmed when life is filled with pressure from other people. That's a huge issue.
2: So is the amiable a people pleaser then?
3: They can tend towards. Okay. They can lean in that direction. Their downfall is that they tend to make everybody else make the decisions for them. And they never express what they actually want. But at some point, all of that becomes cumulative. And then they'll end up blowing up and saying, you never listen to me. You never do anything I want to. And everybody around them is going, when did you ever tell us what you wanted?
1: Okay.
3: When did you ever give us input?
1: So what should that wife do, particularly, again, talking in the context of women, if she's an amiable married to a non-amiable?
0: So she needs to have a safe place to be able to say what she wants. And she needs to get brave and say, here's what I'd like. I'm willing to compromise. I'm willing to come to a consensus. But here is what I'd really like. And I think for the amiable, sometimes they still have to figure out what they really want.
3: Oh, yeah.
0: And so that's a self-discovery process that they have to sit in and pray in.
3: Well, and I think a lot of women, they know what they need, but even the idea of saying, I will want, that feels so
1: that's
3: selfish.
1: That's a hard thing to say.
3: We are so culturally ingrained that self means ultimately selfish. And yet what I found with my husband, you know, I'll dance around and never tell him what I need or want, and then I'll get mad at him when he doesn't do it. And he's a good man. If I would just say it in one sentence, I want

0: this, most of the time he'll do it if I can say it clearly to him. But for me, it was years of coded communication. No, it wasn't really communication because he could never figure out what it was. And so I'm slowly in the last few years, it's been part of the overwhelmed journey, learning to say, and it's hard. Mm-hmm. It's hard for me to find out for myself. And then, of course, if I don't know, how is he going to possibly know?
1: Yeah. Oh, that makes such sense.
2: 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And today we're hearing from Kathy Lipp and Sherry Gregory as they talked about a book they've written called Overwhelmed, How to Quiet the Chaos and Restore Your Sanity. 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
1: Sherry, I appreciate that, that knowing, but are you 10% better at that now or 50% better in terms of expressing your desire to your husband so he clearly gets it? How often are you hitting it?
0: I'm one who has to take the time to be able to think, okay, what is going on right now? And in the past, what I would do is I would just immediately try to change what he was doing. Let me give a quick example. We were driving down for my father's remarriage, which was already a emotionally fraught event for me. And my husband wanted to take his car in to be washed. And so I offered to do it before we left, and he didn't want to do it that way. So I decided not to get into a big debate about it, but I was like, let me take it first. So I wanted to leave 20 minutes earlier.
1: Hey, I'm impressed you were ready to go, that you could go wash the car. That right there gets me.
0: Well, I was afraid we were going to leave late. And so I decided I'm not going to say anything. And I realized after we got there, what my real desire had nothing to do with the car. My real desire was to not be the one to drive the last leg of the trip. I was afraid that I was going to get stuck driving from 9 to 10 to 11 to midnight. And that did not turn into a big argument, but me realizing, hang on, I was talking about when to wash the car, when my real thing that I should have said is, hun, I'm really afraid that if you have me driving from 9 to midnight, I'll get into an accident because I totaled his other car a few months ago. Mm. And so for me to look at I'm talking about washing a car, but my real need is to not be driving at night. And so I'm trying to use that kind of as my template. Okay,
1: right.
0: I'm asking him to change what he said he's going to do. What's my real desire? What's my real need here in this situation?
1: So you've hit the four, the expressive, the analytic, the driver, the amiable, all of them pretty self-disclosed. Lastly, though, you have a kind of a nuance for what you almost identify as another, and that's the highly sensitive person. Mm-hmm. But I guess that would apply to any of the four.
3: Yes,
1: but
3: for sure.
1: You possess that, Sherry.
0: Yes.
1: What does the highly sensitive person react like, and how does it fit with these other four?
0: You know, the highly sensitive person, the first thing is they are very extra easily overwhelmed. And sometimes it can be emotionally overwhelmed. It could be sensorily overwhelmed. It might be the woman sitting in church and she can't concentrate because the drummer is beating the drum so loud. It might be the guy who can't concentrate because the woman sitting next to him, her perfume is just giving him a headache. And so they also tend to be very deep processors. Like, you'll say something and forget it. 5 days later, they're still mulling over what you meant by that.
1: Yeah.
3: She remembers things that I said 3 years ago. I'm like, I said that, but she remembers.
0: I remember where we were when
3: yeah,
0: she it, said
3: it's
0: it.
3: Crazy. And so I'm a highly insensitive person, apparently. But it's true that they have to chew on things for longer. They need to process longer. There's more.
0: When I learned about this, and I would go to a faculty meeting where they would want to bring something to an immediate vote, I started becoming the person to say, can we please have 24 hours? Can we please have 48 hours to think about this? Mm. Because I don't know what I think about something until I've had some time to process it. And usually it is 24 to 48 hours.
1: Well, and you talk about in your book, the future you, to aim for that future you. And describe what you are getting at there, the future you. It sounds a little funny. But what are you aiming for? And then let me have a follow-up.
3: Well, it's talking about serving your future self. Who do I want to become? And so one of the tools we have in the book is a personal manifesto. And I love this. I've written out things, and Sherry has too, about who I am at my best self and who I want to become. And so things like, you know, I love God, I love my people, and I love his people. I tell the truth, but I tell it with love. These are the things that I don't always do 100% of the time, but it's what my best self does. And so what I'm trying to do with God, directing me and guiding me, is to become the best version of myself in the future as I possibly can. I'm constantly working for that.
1: I would think that creating that future you perspective can be a little bit demoralizing at times. Let me just take an easy one. You know, I struggle with this as well, but if you look out a year, now we're in January, I'm sure many people have just set their New Year's goals, right? I'm going to lose 20 pounds.
3: Yeah.
1: And this is a common one.
3: Yeah.
1: And you get to December at the end of this year going, I've actually put 5 on.
3: Yes.
1: And, but that wasn't my future you.
3: Right.
1: And now you're already disappointed, in a hole, recriminating yourself that you didn't do what you set out to do.
3: Yeah.
1: How do you not get trapped in that vicious cycle?
3: Okay. First of all, I think, you know, we have these goals, and I think goals are important, but they come second to who do we want to become. So instead of saying, I'm going to lose 20 pounds by the end of the year, I say, I have to earn health every single day. So what that means is today I need to go take a walk. It doesn't mean I need to go prep for a marathon, but today I need to spend a little bit of time going for a walk. I need to take care of myself physically, mentally, spiritually, and emotionally. And so when you really see that a lot of this future stuff is really self-care, it really changes your perspective on it. It's not beating yourself up for those extra 5 pounds. It's saying, what can I do today to take really good care of myself? And today, all God is calling me to do is move my body, you know, to go out and take a walk and to go enjoy what he, this whole great world that he's provided for me. And when you change that perspective, it seems so much more indulgent at first, but it's actually things you can stick with. What a concept. You could stick with going for a walk every day.
1: I really like practical steps like that. And what a great conversation with Kathy Lipp and Sherry Gregory about changing our mindset and understanding the different ways we respond to unexpected challenges in our lives. And I'm looking forward to hearing more of their insights next time. If this topic resonates with you, we certainly recommend you get this excellent book by Kathy and Sherry, Overwhelmed, How to Quiet the Chaos and Restore Your Sanity. And make a monthly pledge of any amount to Focus on the Family, and we'll say thank you by putting a copy into your hands. It's a win-win arrangement. You get a great resource, and we're able to encourage and support more families because of you all year long.
2: Yeah, and Jim, we hear proof of how donations to this ministry are transforming lives all the time. A man named Dennis shared this. He said, when I was traveling on the road, I listened to Focus on the Family. You always had a variety of family topics, and I was a new father and husband, so I gleaned many beneficial ideas that I tried to put into practice. The family is so important to the church, to communities, and to our country.
1: Well, that's well said, Dennis, and I so appreciate your comment. 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
4: 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I'm Donna Rush with SoCal's Morning Rush. Okay, does anybody have a go-to verse that they go to when they're feeling a little overwhelmed or stressed or anything like that? I know what overwhelms me and stresses me out sometimes is when I feel like I have no control over things that are going on, right? Or I have a million things going on that I need to get done and my mind won't just slow down. I take that deep breath, first of all. But I love this verse, and I want to pass it along to you. And it's from Isaiah 26:3, and it says, "You will keep in perfect peace those whose minds are stayed on you because they trust in you." This is what Isaiah is saying of God. He's saying, God, you will keep in perfect peace those whose minds are stayed on you because they trust in you. So I like to personalize it and I say, God, I read in your word that you will keep in perfect peace whose mind is stayed on you. That's me. My mind is stayed on you right now, and I trust in you. See how you could take those words and just personalize them to yourself. That's one of my things that I like to do. Again, that verse is Isaiah 26:3. So if that will help you out in any way, you go for it. That's God's word, not mine. I'm just relying fully on it. Amen. All right, coming up next here on SoCal's Morning Rush, it's Truth for Life with Alistair Begg.
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0: When you read in the Bible about the return of Christ, do you find yourself reading it like it's a mystery, trying to decipher hidden clues, to discover secret answers? All through church history, there have been many who have tried to pinpoint the exact timing of Christ's return. And today on Truth for Life, Alistair Begg explains why that kind of curiosity is futile. And he shares what our main concern ought to be.
1: Our view of the end of the world is going to be inevitably directly related to our view of the beginning of the world. It is impossible to have a view of how it will conclude that it is not directly related to our view of how it's begun. And so, to address the issue of the end of the age and the return of Jesus Christ is to recognize that the convictions with which the Christian affirms these truths are directly related to our understanding of the whole of history and indeed the origin of history itself. And in this respect, the Christian stands apart from so much that is contemporary thinking in relationship to why we're here, where we're going, and whether it matters at all. The ancient world tended to view the events of human life from the perspective of kind of astral phenomenon or cosmic significance. In other words, they looked up into the heavens and they sought to see in the movement of the planets and the stars the explanation for what was actually happening to them at a particular moment in time. And interestingly, there are many of our contemporaries who are doing the very same thing, who are seeking to explain contemporary existence in light of cosmic and astral factors. For example, the one-woman play featuring Lily Tomlin's The Search for Signs of Intelligent Life in the Universe has Lily Tomlin as the bag lady Trudy in some of the opening scenes expressing her concern and worries about life. And at one point she says, "I worry about my place in the cosmic scheme of things." And then she says, "I worry that there is no cosmic scheme of things." And many people ended last evening here in Cleveland and have awakened to a new day with a sort of sense of futility that settles over their minds, which they cannot fully explain. And it is directly related to their view of history. The way in which they view time's origins and the way in which they view its conclusions. For some, they see history simply in terms of repetitive cycles, significant only within a specific culture or within a specific civilization, if there's any significance to it at all. And again, the sneaking suspicion is, in the minds of many, that there is no significance to it at all. That we're born by chance, we eke out an existence in a sort of purposeless fashion, and then we die and go to who knows where, and probably to nowhere at all. The Greeks determined that probably the best way to view history was largely to ignore it altogether. They saw nothing of perpetual and abiding significance in really very much at all. And indeed, they were the masters of mythology, having let go of history. You say, well, that's a long way removed from today. No, not really. They were full of not only the Stoic people who distanced themselves from any sense of feeling, but they were also populated largely by people with an Epicurean approach to life, which seems like a large phrase and somewhat removed until we reduce it to the words of Kris Kristofferson: yesterday is dead and gone, and tomorrow's out of sight. Help me make it through the night. I don't care about yesterday, I don't care about tomorrow, I only care about right now. Because yesterday has no significance, tomorrow has no significance, the only thing that has significance is right in this very moment. Now it is left then up to the Hebrew prophets in the Old Testament and the apostles in the New Testament to address the issue of history from a radically different perspective. The Jewish mind understood perfectly that the Creator God is in charge of history, that He decisively works in all the events of human history, that He is responsible for its origin, and He will in turn be responsible for its conclusion. Carl Henry, one of the best and brightest theologians of the 20th century, puts it in this way in one of his books. The Bible, throughout, insists that God the Creator holds mankind eternally accountable for every thought, word, and deed, and that each successive generation moves towards a final future in which the God not only of creation, but also of redemption and judgment, will consummate human history in the light of His divine offer of salvation. Now, it is not too difficult to understand why it then is that contemporary men and women, with all of our bad deeds, poor words, and dirty thoughts, would rather not have a view of history that was moving towards that kind of encounter, but instead would choose to believe that history is cyclical and go on a peculiar search for our own particular karma, rather than to believe what the Bible says, that it is linear and that we're moving towards a destination. Now, you see, it is this issue which is forcibly brought to us in the return of Jesus Christ, because the Christian recognizes that the God who acted in history and still acts in history is going to draw matters to a close as He intended. And that's why here in chapter 5 of 1 Thessalonians, Paul once again addresses the issue of the return of Jesus Christ. This is very, very important for those of you who are students of history, either in high school or in college, whatever it might be. The Secretary for Education I saw on television arguing the merits and demerits of the contemporary approach to the teaching of history in public schools. And at issue was the matter that some are complaining that we are dragging up the bad parts of American history, focusing on them and not highlighting the glory days of the last 200 years or so. And while that may be a genuine concern, I haven't really considered it very much. The greater concern is this, that young people are being taught history within a framework of total godlessness, so that their explanation of and interpretation of events has to do with the immediacy of the moment, not the legitimacy of a right decision and the illegitimacy of a wrong decision, because absent a Creator God who has established a moral law, there is no right or wrong decision. There is only pragmatism. And so I dialogue with my children as they come home from school, and it becomes increasingly apparent to me that without a view of God who began it, God who sustains it, and God who concludes it, history is pretty well a futile exercise, and certainly at the graduate level of study, because it started no place, it is no place, and it's going no place. So you understand why people say history teaches us, that history teaches us nothing. But when we read our Bibles, we discover the reverse to be the case. Now, I say to you again that our view of the return of Jesus Christ, how the end will be, is directly related to our view at the beginning. And the return of Jesus Christ is at the very forefront of emphasis in the New Testament. 1 in 25 verses in the New Testament deals with the issue of the return of Jesus Christ. Of the 260 chapters, 318 mentions are found to the return of Jesus Christ. A fellow by the name of Olson puts it very succinctly when he writes, "Ever since the first days of the Christian church, evangelicals have been, quotes, looking for that blessed hope and the glorious appearing of the great God and our Savior Jesus Christ. They may," he said, "have disagreed as to its timing and to the events on the eschatological calendar. However, all are agreed that the final solution to the problems of this world is in the hands of the King of Kings, who will someday make the kingdoms of this world His very own." That's the issue. All are agreed that the final solution to the problems of this world is in the hands of the King of Kings. Not in the hands of the United Nations. Not in the hands of Washington, D.C. Not in the hands of Peking. But in the hands of the King of Kings. The Lord God Omnipotent reigns. It doesn't always seem so, but says Scripture, it is so. Now, says Paul, let me pick up this issue of the way things are going to wrap up, and let me address you on three lines. You notice the way he ends chapter 4. He has given instruction concerning the dead in Christ, how those who are still alive will not precede them at the return of Jesus Christ. And he ends up chapter 14 by saying, in light of all that I've just said to you, encourage one another with these words. And you can just imagine that in the course of dialogue, there would be those who would respond to Paul and say, well, yeah, we understand that, and that's all very well and good, but Paul, come on now, let's get down to the heart of the matter. Let's get to the details of the matter. Let's get our diaries out, let's get our calendars out, and let's talk times, and let's talk dates. Because if there is anything of significance in terms of the return of Jesus Christ, then surely it is related to times and dates. We need Paul to have an accurate chronology. And what Paul is about to say, and what I'm about to show you, is that Paul's answer is, you don't need an accurate chronology, you need a biblical theology. For a preoccupation with chronology minus theology will give you nothing else than a mythology. And it is mythology which has filled the minds of people over the last 200 years and more in relationship to the issues of the end of the age and the coming of the Lord Jesus. And I'll show you something of that in a moment or two. Paul declares in this section, if I can summarize it, that the Thessalonians needed to hear, and we need, and every age needs reiterated for us, that the real issue is not knowing the date. The real issue is staying alert. The real issue is staying alert. Now let's address this matter of curiosity, beginning in verse 1. Now, brothers, about times and dates, we do not need to write to you. You really don't need written instruction on this matter, says Paul. Why not? Well, because he had already addressed it with them. He had already spoken to them. He had already preached and founded the church in Thessalonica, and in the course of his instruction, there is no possibility that he would have left out the vitally important information concerning the return of Jesus Christ. And in doing so, he would have made clear what he makes much of once again, verse 2, for you know very well that the day of the Lord will come like a thief in the night. Nobody knew the date. Nobody could know the date. Therefore, it was idle for them to spend their time focusing on the date. And yet, if you think of the first five books that come to your mind in relationship to the return of Jesus Christ, I can guarantee you that four out of the five all have something to do with the time or the date. And I say to you, look, brothers and sisters, about times and dates, we do not need to write to you. Now, let me reinforce this by turning you to a number of portions in the New Testament. Matthew 24, first of all, and verse 44. You must also be ready, this is Jesus speaking, because the Son of Man will come at an hour when you do not expect him. Murray McShane, who died at 29 as the Presbyterian minister of, I think, St. Peter's in Dundee, it goes from my mind for a moment, used to, in his Bible study on a Wednesday night, take the group that was in front of them and go around them and ask them the question, do you think Jesus Christ will come today? And the answers would be various, but most of the time the answer was, no, I don't think he'll come today. And then he would quote Matthew 24, 44. You also must be ready because the Son of Man will come at an hour when you do not expect him. So the fact that you expect him doesn't make it any sooner, and the fact that you don't expect him doesn't push it any further back. Mark and chapter 13, one gospel up, Matthew, Mark, and chapter 13, and verse 32. No one knows about that day or hour, not even the angels in heaven, nor the Son, but only the Father. Okay? Now, you don't need anything more than a sixth grade education to understand that verse. No one knows about that day or hour, not even the angels in heaven, nor the Son, but only the Father. Hey, tell us about times and dates. I'm going to tell you about times and dates. Forget times and dates. But you're wasting your time on that and other stuff. The reason being, it's not the issue. If it were the issue, you would have a different verse 2, different verse 3, and a different verse 4. Now, about the times and dates, Paul would have said, let me give it to you real clear. Let me give it to you A, B, C, and 1, 2, 3. Instead, he says, now about times and dates, there is a curiosity to be avoided. Because Jesus said, no one knows, not the angels, not me, only my Father. Therefore, to spend our time gazing in crystal balls in relationship to this is a dumb idea. Acts chapter 1, the disciples at the time of the ascension, Acts chapter 1 and verse 6. So when they met together, they asked him, Lord, are you at this time going to restore the kingdom to Israel? Lord, are we going to wrap it up now? After all, you were dead, buried, raised, you're back. Is it all going to come together? Look at the reply. It is not for you to know the times or dates the Father has set by his own authority. But you will receive power when the Holy Spirit comes on you, and you will be my witnesses. You notice something? Their preoccupation is, now, are you going to set up the kingdom? Is it all going to end now? Is it all going to be fine and wonderful and put together? Jesus said, no, it's not for you to know the times or the dates, but it is for you to evangelize the world. You see that? He says, you don't go sit on a hill and get your calculators out and start working this stuff out. Get off the hill, get into the streets, the valleys, the shops, the thoroughfares, the restaurants, the laboratories, and tell everyone the good news that Jesus Christ has come. That's the issue. Don't allow your curiosity to sideline you. Now, back in 1 Thessalonians 5, having said this in verse 1, he gives an illustration in verse 2. For you know very well that the day of the Lord will come like a thief in the night. Like a thief in the night. Jesus uses the exact same illustration in Matthew 24. Peter picks it up and uses it in 2 Peter 3. The thief in the night comes secretly. And there are actually three words I want to give to you that will help you to avoid the curiosity factor. And the first word is that word secret. Secret. The thing about a burglar, and you'll know this if your home has been burgled, and ours has, not here, but in somewhere else, burglars don't tell you when they're coming, by and large. They do not make advance announcement of their arrival. You don't go to your mailbox and pick up a postcard that says, Dear Sir and Madam, just to let you know that Tuesday after next, we will be burgling your house sometime around 2 a.m. Thought you'd like to know. No, that would be a dumb burglar did that. If you ask me afterwards, I'll tell you about a very skillful burglar who did send a note to somebody, but it's an unnecessary aside, but it's an interesting and funny story. But the burglar, as a burglar, does not give advance notice. And that's why Jesus says, Matthew 24, 36, of that day and hour knoweth no man, and in the same way as a burglar comes, secretly, so I will come. And Paul says, you know this very well. Now, despite the fact that you know it very well, he says you're still all tied up in times and dates and seasons. Every generation has decided to become preoccupied with the issues that Jesus said not to get preoccupied about. For example, in the 18th century, or the late 17th century in Scotland, there was a gentleman by the name of John Napier, a mathematician. Some of you will know his name. He's the guy who invented logarithms. And he used his logarithmic formula to project the date of the return of Jesus Christ, which he set, mathematically, at 1700. Now, between 1688 and 1700, his book went through 23 editions. Tremendous interest in it. Since 1700, it has not been selling particularly well. I was brought up in the 60s with the late great Planet Earth. Explained the whole of the 1960s to me. Explained the emergence of the common market. Explained how locusts were helicopters and goodness knows was what else. It was the biggest selling book in airport bookstores in America. And most of it is totally fatuous as of today. Everybody's still around, not reading it. It's secret. Secondly, it's sudden. It's sudden. That's verse 3. While people are saying peace and safety, destruction will come on them suddenly. Suddenly. The suddenness of it all is made much of in the gospel records too. Again, back in Matthew 24, to which we would turn frequently. Matthew 24 and verse 26, and we quoted this last week. So if anyone tells you there he is out in the desert, don't go out. Or here he is in the inner rooms, don't believe it. Why not? Because of verse 27. For as the lightning that comes from the east is visible even in the west, so will be the coming of the Son of Man. In other words, it is going to come with dramatic suddenness. Now you'll notice the juxtaposition here between these two pictures. The thief comes suddenly and unexpectedly. That's the strategy of the burglar. But for a lady, labor pains are not unexpected. They're expected. In relationship to the burglar, his return is sudden and unexpected. In relationship to the pregnant woman, the birth pangs are sudden and unavoidable. So we know two things then. We know that it is secret, we know that it is sudden and unexpected, but also at the same time unavoidable.
0: We must stay alert. That's a timely biblical warning from Alistair Begg on Truth for Life. We'll hear the rest of the message tomorrow. As we watch and wait for Christ's return, it is important for us to stay connected with Him through His Word and through prayer. And when it comes to praying, if you're like me, you may find that your prayer is often for immediate needs, things like better health or a new job. But that's not what the Apostle Paul prayed for. In his book, Pray Big, Learn to Pray Like an Apostle, Alistair unpacks Paul's prayers for the believers in Ephesus to examine how he prayed, what he prayed for, and how often he prayed. And what you'll discover as you read this book is that Paul's prayer was for God to move in big, sweeping ways for His glory and for His kingdom. We'd love to help you pray like the Apostle Paul, so we're making Pray Big available as a free audiobook today. 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
2: 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I'm Donna Rush with Soquel's Morning Rush. Isn't this just a great reminder? The final solution to the problems of this world is in the hands of the King of Kings, who will someday make the kingdoms of this world his very own. And that's going to happen when he returns, right? And if anyone tries to deceive you, saying, we know the time, we know the hour. No, this you know, because Jesus says in Matthew 24, verse 36, this is Jesus speaking, but about that day or hour, no one knows, not even the angels in heaven, nor the Son, speaking of himself, but only the Father. So you can take that and know that to be truth, because it is God's word. Jesus says, Matthew 24, 36. All right, our weather for today, quick check. We're looking at low 80s in LA and OC metro areas for highs. How about that? Upper 80s in the valleys in the IE and mid-70s at the beaches. Up next, it's Alan Jackson Ministries. So glad you're here.
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5: Hey, it's Pastor Scott. 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And you can be too. 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
2: I hope you're having a great morning. I'm Donna Rush with SoCal's Morning Rush. Let's listen in to Alan Jackson Ministries. 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
13: Thank you for joining Alan Jackson Ministries. Yet I'm not ashamed, because I know whom I have believed, and I'm convinced that he is able to guard what I've entrusted to him for that day. It's worth noting, Paul didn't say, I know what I believed. Paul was brilliant. He's been a student since he was a child. He's an expert in the scriptures. He's had a personal revelation of Jesus that changed the trajectory of the Christian church. And yet when he's encouraging Timothy, he doesn't say, I know the things I believed or the facts I believed. He says, I know whom I have believed.
14: 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That's 855-577-2255. We're so glad you're here to listen. Today's program is part one of Pastor Allen's message called Tenacity and Following God. Tune in tomorrow to hear part two.
13: I have some friends on campus tonight. They're from Israel. They're actually speaking to the senior high students. You're stuck with me. Don't moan. They have accents. They're hard to understand. This is much better over here. No, we've known Adam and Gilly for more than 20 years. I knew them when they were in a youth group in Jerusalem and leading youth groups in Jerusalem. And we watched them start a family, and now their oldest daughter is 23. It's remarkable. Their kids, they live not far from where my parents' little apartment was. And they spend enough time together that the kids refer to my mom and dad as grandma and grandpa in Hebrew. But it's a delight to see them, and they'll be with us for a couple of days. I'll probably do a podcast. You'll have some opportunities to hear their story. But it always reminds me, when I'm with them, and there's a point to this, it's going to get to your outline, I promise. Whenever I visit Israel, God promised that little strip of land at the end of the Mediterranean to Abraham and his descendants forever. It's part of God's covenant with the Jewish people. And the ability to dwell in that land is connected to their relationship with him. When they're not interested in a relationship with him, they have forfeited the benefits of the covenant. At least that part of it. But God promised at the end of the age that he would restore the Jewish people to that strip of land, and he's doing that. Since 1948, for more than 100 nations, in spite of the resentment and the consternation and the belligerence of so many places, the Jewish people are thriving, and tiny Israel continues to flourish. Amen. In a sea of hatred. But whenever I'm with my friends from there, or I happen to visit the land, it's a reminder to me that although that's a part of God's covenant promise for them, it takes great determination for them to occupy the promise. If they were casual about it, if they weren't willing to defend it, if they weren't willing to make a sacrifice for it, they wouldn't be there. And I think there's a parallel in our own journey. All the promises of God are yes and amen to us in Christ Jesus. Amen. And there are many things that come with our conversion, our new birth, that will shape our journey through time because of the power of God. But we will not live in the midst of those things that God intends for us unless we have the determination to pursue them. We can't be passive. Which brings me to the title for the evening, Tenacity in Following God. I believe they go together. I do not believe that God's best will fill your life or your children's lives or your grandchildren's lives unless you combine your knowledge of God with tenacity. I can support it from Scripture, but we'll start with the title. And I want to look in the book of Numbers. We've just been reading through this portion of the Old Testament not long ago. So it should be familiar to many of you when the former slaves of Egypt make their way to the border of the Promised Land, that God has promised them. He promised them that he would deliver them from Egyptian slavery and bring them into a land that flowed with milk and honey. It was not just a promise of deliverance, it was a promise of bringing you into something. And we should understand that God didn't just deliver us from a life of sin and forgive our sins. He did that to bring us into something better. And that's not just heaven at the end of the age. He brought us into a new way of life in the present. And so these former slaves have made their way across the Negev, and they're on the border of the Jordan River, and they send the spies in to look at the land that God has said is theirs. And the spies come back with their report. Many of you know the story very well. I'm not going to belabor it, but the spies came back and they said, it's truly an amazing place. It's just as we were promised. It's a land that flows with milk and honey, and the produce is extravagant. But they said, there's giants in the land, and their cities are well fortified. In fact, they said, we look like grasshoppers in their sight. And we agree with them. We look like grasshoppers. And they came back and they gave that report to the people. And the people were upset. They thought that the blessings of God and the promise of God would come without opposition. And I think we live with that same kind of confusion. We think the best things of God and the blessings of God and the promises of God will come without opposition. We do that either because of ignorance from the scripture or a refusal to believe it. That's not true in either the New Testament nor the Old. We have to be willing to overcome. And so we're going to step into the narrative. It's Numbers 14. That night, all the people of the community raised their voices and wept aloud. The Israelites grumbled against Moses and Aaron, and the whole assembly said to them, if only we had died in Egypt or in this desert. Why is the Lord bringing us to this land? Only let us fall by the sword. Our wives and children will be taken as plunder. Wouldn't it be better for us to go back to Egypt? No! The answer is no, it was not better in Egypt. You're free people. The Lord has fed you, sustained you. There's been no sick amongst you. Your clothing hasn't worn out. No enemy has prevailed against you. He's led you with a pillar of cloud and a pillar of fire. What are you thinking? Well, they're not. They're certainly not thinking with their hearts. They see the opposition and they have lost all confidence in God. And they said to each other, we should choose a leader and go back to Egypt. And Moses and Aaron fell face down in front of the whole assembly and gathered there. Joshua and Caleb, who were among those who had explored the land, tore their clothes. Of the 12 spies who went in, most of you remember, there were two that came back with an alternative report. Joshua and Caleb said, we can do this. Don't rebel. We can do this. The God that delivered us from Egypt, the God that visited the plagues upon Egypt, the God that parted the Red Sea, the God that fed us today will deliver us, this enemy into our hands. We can do this. But the people have lost their mind. They were among those who had explored the land. They tore their clothes and they said to the assembly, the land we passed through and explored is exceedingly good. If the Lord is pleased with us, he will lead us into the land flowing with milk and honey. And he'll give it to us. Only don't rebel against the Lord. And don't be afraid of the people of the land, because he will swallow them up. Their protection is gone, but the Lord is with us. Do not be afraid of them. The people are angry with God. We don't like our circumstance. We don't like the determination of our adversaries. We don't like our positioning. And they begin to grumble against Moses and Aaron. We want to go back to the place that we were, the place where they were, they'd begged to be delivered from. They're addled, they're confused, they're making poor decisions. But in the midst of that stands Joshua and Caleb. And they said, we can do this, we've seen the land. And I want to take the balance of our time and unpack a little bit about Caleb. Joshua, you know pretty well, he's going to become the military leader that ultimately will lead the children of this generation into the promised land. He'll be the conquering general, if we want to use more modern language. Caleb is not quite as prominent in the narrative, but he has a very significant role. And I want to invite you to think with me just a bit about Caleb. A bit of Hebrew will help. Caleb in Hebrew, Kelev, means dog. But it's not an insult. In the Bible, names often carry with them a revelation of character. In fact, on multiple occasions, and I'm not going to take the time to do the study with you tonight, but God changes the name of an individual when he encounters a significant point in his relationship with God. Whether it's Abram or Sarai, or in the book of Revelation, he promises us a new name. And so I believe in Caleb's name, there is something of some insight into his character. And I want to unpack that with you just a bit. In Numbers 14 and verse 24, This is the commentary on Caleb. My servant Caleb has a different spirit, and he follows me wholeheartedly. I'll bring him into the land he went to, and his descendants will inherit it. Now, that phrase is repeated five times across more than one book, that Caleb followed God wholeheartedly. I don't know about you, but I would think if you could make the biblical historical record, and the phrase that would be attached to you is that you would follow God wholeheartedly, I'd be good with that. It wrote a completely different future for Caleb. It separated him from the whole nation of his peers. There were people that were grumbling and are going to die in the wilderness because of the hardness of their hearts and their rebellion, that had a higher IQ. They had greater physical gifts. They had more musical talent. Some probably had more resources. There were many reasons to make them more outstanding, but Caleb followed God wholeheartedly. I want to ask you to purposefully, intentionally consider making the defining characteristic of your life that you will follow God with your whole heart. That's different than reciting a prayer and then asking God to bless your plan. Orient your life so that anybody that looked, anybody that glanced at it, they would go, that person has determined to follow God. Now, the people that don't have that determination, they probably aren't going to cheer that. But the people who do, they'll join you. Numbers 32, because they haven't followed me wholeheartedly. Not one of the men 20 years old or more who came out of Egypt will see the land I promised on oath to Abraham, Isaac, and Jacob. That is a significant statement. God said, because they haven't followed me wholeheartedly, not one of the men that's over 20. You see, we think of following God wholeheartedly is like an option. Like whether you're going to turn on XM radio in your car. And God said, because they wouldn't follow me wholeheartedly, not one of them is going to have their inheritance. They're still his covenant people. He delivered them from Egyptian slavery. He knows them by name. He's going to feed them. He'll keep sickness away from them. He will protect them from their adversaries, but they will not inherit the promise. See, I believe you and I can have status in the kingdom of God and forfeit much of our inheritance. I don't want you to think of this following God with your whole heart as like an option, something for extraordinary Christ followers. It's for the hyper-Christians, you know, those really committed people. You know, people that don't have a life. They haven't followed me wholeheartedly, not one.

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1: 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Now, let's get back to Pastor Allen with his message called Tenacity and Following God. 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
0: Deuteronomy chapter 1, not a man of this evil generation shall see the good land I swore to give your forefathers, except Caleb. He will see it, and I will give him and his descendants the land he set his feet on, because he followed the Lord wholeheartedly. See, I think we imagine that a failure to believe is like, oh, you can believe or you can not believe, just whatever, it's not that big a deal. It is a big deal. When God presents us with opportunities, when He walks us to those places, and we say, I will not believe, I will not. That's not a neutral position before the Lord. Did you hear what He said? Not a man of this evil generation. He calls them evil, not because they were engaged in gross immorality or drunkenness or perversion, but because of their refusal to believe. Joshua 14. My brothers who went up with me made the hearts of the people melt with fear. But I followed the Lord God wholeheartedly. So on that day, Moses swore to me, the land on which your feet have walked will be your inheritance and that of your children forever, because you have followed the Lord my God wholeheartedly. There's a theme emerging. Even I could find it. Perhaps we should begin to orient ourselves to follow the Lord with our whole heart. You know, there's some simple prayers you can pray. This doesn't have to be overly complicated. It doesn't need to be parsed with a lot of foreign languages. Begin to say to the Lord, Lord, help me to see the parts of my heart that I haven't yielded to you. Don't live with the pretentiousness that says, oh, I'm fully committed. You know, most of us think we're fully committed to a healthy diet until we get some horrible lab report and the doctor says, if you'll eat sticks, you'll get healthier. And we think, oh, I like sticks. Last week, I didn't want any of them. And we find we can make adjustments when the information is such that it would reorient our motivation. And I want to ask you to give the Holy Spirit permission to reorient your motivation. Help me to see those places where my heart is divided, where my loyalties are not singular. I don't imagine that you're hiding some gross sin or some blatant transgression of the fundamentals of your faith. If you're doing that, repent. You're not getting away with it. It'll destroy you. But I do imagine that this process of bringing a wholehearted obedience to the Lord is the matter of a lifetime, not a moment. It was revealed in Caleb at a point of tremendous stress. He and Joshua were standing against the entire nation of people, their friends, the families that their children played with. I mean, think of the relational pressure and all the stress. And here's Joshua and Caleb saying, oh, please, we can do this. Then they spend 40 years with the knuckleheads, wandering around the desert going, you know, we wouldn't have had to have been here if you would have just cooperated. Not an easy role. Give the Lord permission. It's a simple little prayer. Lord, if there's anything in my heart, wherever it's to help me to see it. And then as He begins to expose that, respond in humility. Say, oh, Lord, I'm sorry. As he does that, you see, the one way to tell between

0: the activity of the Holy Spirit in an unholy spirit is an unholy spirit condemns you. Tells you you're wrong, you're a failure, you're always going to be a failure. You've never succeeded, you never amount to anything, you are always going to be rejected. It's a litany. When the Holy Spirit convicts you, he gives you a path for a change. He'll convict you of something. You won't feel good about it. You won't feel at peace with it. But then you know the direction to go. Doesn't mean it's simple or easy. The Holy Spirit doesn't bring a condemning message to you. He brings a convicting message. So Joshua and Caleb have this wholehearted commitment to the Lord. And we're working on that. We're going to look at some components of that in just a moment. In Joshua 14, Hebron has belonged to Caleb, the Kenizzite, ever since, because he followed the Lord, the God of Israel, wholeheartedly. It was in Joshua 14, Caleb gave the report. Moses said to him, because of the attitude of your heart, the land on which your feet have walked will be your inheritance and that of your children forever. You should circle that word in your notes, forever. And then Caleb gives the same report about himself. He said, Hebron belonged to Caleb because he followed the Lord. Well, actually, Hebron was in the control of the Canaanites. But when Caleb and Joshua entered the land, they took it, and God said, it belongs to you. It's your inheritance forever. Well, you know, who should control Hebron? It's a city in the southern part of Israel, south of Jerusalem, south of Tel Aviv. Who should control Hebron is a contemporary debate. It is hotly contested. It's a political issue. It's a matter of debate in the United Nations. It's a matter of debate when we're talking about the land of Israel. I can tell you who will ultimately occupy the land of Hebron. It'll be the descendants of Caleb. You should be able to make that prophetic pronouncement yourself, because we just read it was settled about 3,500 years ago. God said, Hebron belongs to Caleb and his descendants forever. No term limit. I do think it's worth noting the persistence of our adversary in resisting the purposes of God. God gave Hebron to Caleb and his descendants forever, and we're more than three millennia later in the narrative, and it is still being contested. Do you ever get tired of the conflict? You just like to have a day off? We've laughed about it. I use the example from Monopoly, you know, the little get-out-of-jail-free cards? I always thought it would be kind of sweet if you could have a little get-out-of-Christianity-free card just for a day. Not really to be immoral or do something, but just to kind of, like if you pull out in front of me and I've got the card today, I'm going to hit you. I'm not yielding, I'm just going to ram you. Well, then I'll come knock on your window and hand you my card. Or if I'm in the grocery store and I'm in the express line and I'm in a hurry, that's why I'm in the express line. Then you're in front of me and the big sign says 12 items or less. And I look in your cart and there's 36. I have permission. It's my day. I have a card. I get to pick up the celery stalk out of your cart and beat you about the head and shoulders. Then hand you a card and say, Jesus loves you. It's my day. You should pray for me. We don't get those cards. But the persistence of the adversary, the fact that we decide to honor the Lord doesn't mean we don't have resistance. The fact that we decide to set our hearts on the Lord doesn't mean we won't face pushback. You can't imagine that, or you'll be too discouraged. So the question after those passages that seems obvious to me is, are you wholly following the Lord? I want to ask you a follow-up question. What do you imagine to be the essence of Christianity? If you were asked to explain it to somebody or you were doing an interview, then somebody said, what's the essence of Christianity? How would you answer? If you had to do it in a sentence or two, well, I'll give you an opinion. If I had to sum up the Christian life in a few words, I think I would say follow Jesus. At the end of the day, that seems to be the sign of it. It's not primarily about doctrine. Doctrine is important, but it isn't primary. You can get a lot of your doctrine wrong and still make the kingdom, but if you're not following Jesus, I don't think you will. Relationship is primary. Your relationship to a person, and his name is Jesus of Nazareth. Knowing the gospel is not enough. You must be related to the God who gave us the gospel. That's where this wholehearted thing comes in. You know, we want to join the right group or read the right translation or repeated the right words. You know, we're looking for the formula so we can get out from under the necessity of the relationship. Oh, I've done my business, so I don't have to maintain the relationship. That's not how it works. In 2 Timothy chapter 1 and verse 12, you have it. It says, Paul is writing from a Roman prison, quite honestly anticipating his condemnation and his execution. And he writes this note to Timothy. And he said, this is why I'm suffering as I am, yet I'm not ashamed. He's saying he's suffering because he's been an advocate for the gospel, not because he's a murderer or a thief or an extortionist. Yet I'm not ashamed because I know whom I have believed, and I'm convinced that he is able to guard what I've entrusted to him for that day. It's worth noting, Paul didn't say, I know what I believed. Paul was brilliant. He's been a student since he was a child. He's an expert in the scriptures. He's had a personal revelation of Jesus that changed the trajectory of the Christian church. And yet when he's encouraging Timothy, he doesn't say, I know the things I believed or the facts I believed. He says, I know whom I have believed.
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3: Alan Jackson Ministries was sponsored by Alan Jackson Ministries and was pre-recorded. I'm Donna Rush with SoCal's Morning Rush. May each of us as believers follow God wholeheartedly. What does that mean in our lives? I like the explanation in BibleHub.com. 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
9: 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Is a third Trump impeachment inevitable? Well, here's a headline this morning from The Hill. A third Trump impeachment looks inevitable. But what kind? That's as they look at the data as the midterm primaries wrap up and we look forward towards the November general election for this midterm. And it seems that the House of Representatives will go to the Democrats this fall. They are saying in this article, this is by Chris Steirewalt, many of you have heard of him before, but just how big a prospective Democrat House majority may be certainly matters, most of all to Hakeem Jeffries. He's going to be getting at least a half dozen more members of the, quote, squad or the Justice Democrats or whatever you like to call the blue version of the Tea Party. But they will be intent on making it as hard as possible for the would-be speaker to get anything done. But whether Jeffries is under siege from the start or has a 12-seat cushion to protect him from the extraordinary demands, there's one thing that won't be avoided. A third impeachment of Donald Trump. I want to hear what you have to think about this. Do you think that that's what the Democrats are going to do, first order of business, come January of next year, 2027, when the new House is sworn in? Do you think they immediately go for impeaching the President of the United States? This is something we warned about way back with the first impeachment, that as soon as they lower that bar to something that on the surface doesn't seem impeachable, but it was a political process, and that's exactly what impeachment is. As soon as you lower the standard of normal and throw out the norms, as people like to talk about it, does it become something the Democrats are going to do every single time? That's what these headlines are starting to say, and you start to see it in other places as well. The National Review also wrote, the inevitable impeachment rerun. So it seems like all of these individuals that are running on affordability, health care costs, price of food, price of gas, ending the Iran war, is their first order of business going to be some affordability plan? Is it going to be some deregulation or change in regulation of the oil and gas industry and able to get more product to market to lower the cost? No, of course not. Because it doesn't seem like there is a plan. It seems like the only plan is to try and impeach the sitting president for a third time. I want to hear from you. What do you think about this? Do you think it'll backfire? Do you think this is something that we're going to hear more about as we head towards November? Is this going to be what they end up running on in the final days of their campaigning? Call me, 1-800-684-3110, and I'll take your comments or your analysis on air, and I'll walk through it with you. But there's a lot here that we need to dig into. Why? Because it goes back to what we talked about yesterday on the broadcast, and I'll bring that back up in the next segment as well. Letitia James had a whistleblower in her office say, hey, you know what this office, the New York Attorney General's office, is doing? They're saying go after the president and his allies and try to find crimes. They're trying to target the person and not the crime. That's a lot what it seems like the Democrats are going to do in November if they take back the House. Impeach no matter what. That's why even that headline, a third Trump impeachment looks inevitable, but what kind, sounds a lot like what Letitia James' office is being accused of in New York. More indictments of the president and his allies, but what kind? That's up to their office to go digging and try to find them. Once again, call me, 1-800-684-3110, as we go into all of this. Is this good for the country that we are so fixated on trying to impeach or arrest political enemies? Because that's what the Democrats seem to be doing. We'll be right back with more on Seculo.
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9: Welcome back to Seculo. We're talking about this headline that kind of sparks a broader conversation. It's on the front page of The Hill today that said, a third Trump impeachment looks inevitable, but what kind? At the ACLJ, we're no stranger to the impeachment circus that the Democrats like to pull in the House of Representatives. But it seems like that's their goal, and what they're going to get early next year, probably, is an impeachment of the president, which will then have to go to the Senate, where it's razor thin right now, which way it's going to go. We'll talk about some of that later with some of the stuff that's coming out about some of the Democrat candidates they put forward. Whether or not the Democrats take the Senate, the less likely scenario is that they do. However, even if they do, they don't have the amount of votes to remove the president from office. So even an impeachment will be a fool's errand once again, because it will waste time when they could be legislating. It will waste time where they could be finding common ground for the American people. And it will go and waste taxpayer dollars getting to the Senate for a failed trial that will gridlock Washington for longer. These are candidates that are saying that they want to work on affordability. They want to work on the housing crisis. They want to work on health care. They want to work on the fuel prices and the inflation, that the prices that remain high because of the Biden era inflation, that we haven't had a reset in prices from those months of 9%+ inflation rates. It doesn't all of a sudden go back to zero. So when you look at this, you know, the pollsters say there's about an 86% chance of Democrat control in the House. That's the way that midterm elections typically go. They typically bounce back to the other party. That's the way our system is set up. It typically happens that way. But in the past, what have you seen out of midterm elections? You see the need to work together. When you have an executive branch of one party and a House majority of another, you see the need to work together to get things done, to do their job. Now, part of the reason that this will go in the Democrats' favor in the House, if it does, is not only the typical pushback on the sitting executive party, but you also have the situation that we're seeing pop up here where we saw a lot of chaos from the Republican House, not because of the speaker, but because of members of Congress that have now left Congress, even that are actively pushing back and rebuking their own party, not over real policy questions. A lot of it's over Israel, over, you know, the fact that we have an ally in the Middle East. We've talked a lot about that. You know all this. But it's not like those members of the House that were with the Republican Party when they were members, or if they still are. Some of them are still in Congress until next year when they've already lost their primary. What happens? What happens when you can't work for the American people? Well, you're probably going to lose power. But the problem now is not that the insurgent party and really the DSA candidates that you're seeing that are going to join the House, it's not like they're going to get in and actually work towards policies that they may support, that they could moderate, that they could come together and get things across the finish line. No, they're going to go with the political option. They're going to target the president, try to get him impeached. And then what? What good did you do? Nothing. You did nothing for the American people. But that also kind of goes back to what we were talking about yesterday, where Letitia James, who ran on the very platform of investigating President Trump, and we should play this supercut for people of times when she was running for office back in 2018, of saying, I'm going to go after the president. So let's go ahead and play that, because I think it ties in so perfectly to what we're talking about today.
13: I will never be afraid to challenge this illegitimate president when our fundamental rights are at stake. I believe that the president of these United States can be indicted for criminal offenses.
18: Will you sue him for us?
19: Oh, we're going to definitely sue him. We're going to be a real pain in the ass. He's going to know my name personally.
20: That man in the White House. Who can't go a day without threatening our fundamental rights.
13: Yes, we need to focus on Donald Trump and his abuses. We need to follow his money. We need to find out where he's laundered money. We need to find out whether or not he's engaged in conspiracy.
21: It's important that everyone understand that the days of Donald Trump are coming to an end.
22: I look forward to going into the office of Attorney General every day, suing him, defending your rights, and then going home.
9: Remember, that is what Letitia James ran for Attorney General of New York on. And she won. And she fulfilled that promise. And yesterday, we talked about a whistleblower in the New York AG's office that sent an email that was deleted from the servers very quickly. And they said, don't worry, it's a personnel issue. But was calling her office out for doing what? For choosing to target individuals and then finding crimes. For having an enemies list. What the left always says that this Federal Department of Justice does is actually what's happening in New York. But the same thing is happening in the candidates and the minority party of the House of Representatives right now, where they're targeting the individual for political prosecution through an impeachment process instead of doing their real job. And that's what's going to happen if they take back the Congress in November. But remember all of these candidates that have said, you know, we need to fundamentally change the American structure. The DSA platform itself calls for a expanded House of Representatives, abolishing the Senate, making the executive branch more like a parliamentary system where it is underneath the House, and everything flows down from the House of Representatives, all the executive function. They're already saying, we're going to get in and not do our jobs of being a member of the legislature. We're going to just try to do another impeachment, whatever, you know, issue they don't like, they can use as a high crime and misdemeanor and go after the president. They're already telling you, we're not going to do our job day one. We're not going to try to work with the White House. We're not going to try to work with members of the executive agencies to try and find a way forward for the American people. No, they're already telling you we're going to weaponize the process again. So why would you want them to expand the House of Representatives? It's already broken. They're already saying we're not going to get in and try to work together. Why would anyone that is a voter hear their plans to expand that and think that's a great idea? Now, I happen to think that the system of government is working great in the United States. I think it is working as the founders intended. The founders didn't intend there to be thousands of pieces of legislation going through every day that's just getting rubber stamped. There is supposed to be some measure of gridlock. There is supposed to be different people of different parties and different ideas challenging one another so that the best idea gets forward. But when you throw out even that process and your only process is to do what? It's to just impeach? Then what's the point? Why would you even run for office? You're not trying to get legislation through. You're not trying to change anyone's mind. You're just weaponizing your office. And that's exactly what they accuse the president of doing. And that's exactly what it appears is happening in New York, a weaponization of the process of the attorney general's office in the state of New York. We were able to get that state FOIL request, Freedom of Information Law in New York, out yesterday afternoon. Our attorneys, as soon as we saw it, got to work. And they're asking tough questions. They know that these many of these records have to be kept, state law. And so we're asking for those so we can get more answers about what's going on in the Attorney General's Office of New York. What happened with this whistleblower? Folks, I'm going to take more of your phone calls coming up, and I haven't gotten to any yet, so I'm going to take your phone calls coming up, 1-800-684-3110. In the next segment, we are going to have Secretary of State Mike Pompeo joining us to talk about the developments with Iran. After a month of relative calm, things have heated back up a little bit. We're going to talk to him about that. He has a great piece up at ACLJ.org right now, titled How We Win in Iran. I encourage all of you to go read it there. But we're also going to break down a lot of that with him in the next segment of the broadcast. So stay tuned for that. And then we're going to get back to your calls. Warren, Don, and Ronald, I see you on the line. I'll get to you as soon as we get on the other side of Secretary Pompeo. Thank you for calling. But if you also want to talk about this, about the weaponization of our processes, call me, 1-800-684-3110, to be on air today. Later on in the broadcast, we have Rick Rennell joining us as well. We're going to talk about some of these candidates that are trying to be the more moderate lane. That you think, okay, they're trying to play in a red state. Maybe they want the process to work. It doesn't sound like it by some audio that's been discovered in the course of this campaign. We'll talk about that with Rick Rennell. But we also want to thank everyone that supported us in our impact match in August. You really stood with the ACLJ, and it makes a world of difference. We'll be right back on Seculo.
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9: Welcome back to Seculo. We're joined now by former Secretary of State Mike Pompeo. And the secretary has a wonderful piece up at ACLJ.org. I encourage everyone to go read it. It's How We Win in Iran. It was just published a few days ago. It really is something great that if you are a follower of this broadcast or a member of the ACLJ, not only do you get to hear from Secretary Pompeo on the broadcast, but you get these really informative pieces that are published at ACLJ.org, like this very one. And Mr. Secretary, we've seen the conflict flaring up again. There were some actions taken by the U.S. at some sites where it appeared that maybe some mine-placing ships or missile sites as well were taken out by the United States. Iran responded, and then we responded in turn again. This is really the first flare-up since a month ago, but it also seems that these attacks were all intercepted. All the missiles were intercepted by the U.S. or by our allies that were launched by Iran. Just what should our response be as this kind of boiling over seems to be getting to that point again? All right, we will check real quick with Secretary Pompeo, make sure he is still there. I know he's traveling, which, hey, it's live radio, live broadcast, folks. That happens. But all that, we've got the secretary now. I'm going to go to him as well. Mr. Secretary, you heard the question?
25: I did hear the question, great. Yes. Look, I think you've got it just right. We are going to win. And I think President Trump has perfectly captured how to get there, right? Today, crude oil is flowing out, but not Iranian crude oil. Everybody else's. So we can keep energy prices relatively low and strangle the Iranian economy so they can't pay their soldiers, can't buy more munitions, all the things that put real pressure on the IRGC and the leadership and the regime. And I think you see that with them acting out in this way, right? They have to, every whip stitch, go take on a couple of tankers to show themselves that they still can and to try to convince the world that they are still capable of holding the Strait of Hormuz hostage. I think this will play out in a way that, as President Trump has said, is inevitable, that the Iranians will find that they've got to surrender. They can't sustain this. We have the leverage. We have the time advantage, which is something people always say, oh, you know, America has no patience. I actually think we've got the time advantage. We can wait them out with the blockade and the economic pressure that Secretary Bessent has put in place.
9: Well, and I think it goes back to a lot of the groundwork that you did as Secretary of State with the sanctions regime that was so effective during the first Trump administration, where they weren't able to do anything. There was so much quiet in the Middle East during that period at a time when the U.S., you know, took out ISIS and was able to use the economic tools to our advantage to make sure that the Iranians did not have the capacity to export terror the way they had gotten so used to doing. I think what is interesting here, and I'd love to get your take on it as well, it's in the article that you've written, is this new sanctions regime, Operation Economic Outcast, or also Economic D-Day, it's been called, that the Treasury Secretary has put forward. And as he says, as weeks go on, he's going to keep adding things to this. It is like that maximum pressure campaign. However, there's also this kinetic arm that we've seen because of Operation Midnight Hammer, as well as the following operation that happened this year, Epic Fury, that when you have the kinetic piece, as well as this very strong, strongest maybe we've ever seen economic piece, it really has the opportunity for a very different world in the Middle East.
25: Exactly right. Look, this is, we did put a lot of economic pressure on them in the first Trump administration. This will be every bit as much as that. And because of the nature of where the regime finds itself today, even more impactful. And then you add the fact that President Trump has now demonstrated his willingness to take kinetic action, his willingness to go after leaders, his willingness to go after military targets, to put their nuclear program on its back foot and set it back what will assuredly be years. That fundamentally changes the psychology of the Iranian leadership. And I hope there's Artesh colonels, our Iranian military, who are thinking, I do not want to be part of this. And over time, we'll find a way to help the population rise up and get what we really ultimately need, which is Iran to behave like a normal nation.
9: We know that President Xi Jinping is coming to the U.S. In just a few weeks. September 24th is when he is scheduled to visit Washington, D.C. In your piece, you talk a lot about that China really is the economic lifeline for the Iranians. With these new sanctions in place, the blockade that we have, as well as there's even reports of some of the trade unions within Iran starting to protest again, and that is what sparked the nationwide protests earlier last year that we've talked about so much. With all of this taking place at this time, and knowing that the president is coming from China to visit the White House, how much of this, of Iran, do you think is on the agenda for the White House with the Chinese as they come over here?
25: Well, I hope it's a lot. Your first point, which is that China is buying something on the order of 400,000 to 500,000 barrels a day of crude from the Iranians and paying them in their currency, in their yuan. I hope we will shut that down. And I hope we'll make clear to Xi Jinping that that's in his best interest too. I'm not sure he accepts that. I think maybe the fact that we've got a carrier group stuck in the Middle East and all of the weapons that we've had to fire, he probably thinks that's probably net good for him. But I hope President Trump and the team, when the Chinese delegation arrives in September, will make clear to them that we're going to win this thing, and they have picked the losing horse here, and they ought not ride that horse. They ought to be actively working to help Iran rise up and make sure that there's never a nuclear weapon, that their terror proxies throughout the region are broke and gone, and that the new leaders, or the same leaders, come to understand that they can't continue to threaten the world as they have for the last 47 years. I hope that is a priority for the Chinese visit in just a couple of weeks now.
9: Thank you, Mr. Secretary, for joining us today, and thank you for your insight as well. I encourage everyone to go to ACLJ.org and to read this piece by Secretary Pompeo, How We Win in Iran. It's a great informative piece, a lot of the things we just talked about there, but really a roadmap for using American strength, both economically as well as militarily, to win this. And I think that we can, and I think that we are on the path to do that. So thank you, Mr. Secretary, for joining us today. I have calls lined up, but two lines open. If you want to join me, 1-800-684-3110. If you want to talk about Iran, you can call about that as well. But also back to the original topic of the inevitable impeachment 3.0. You know, as AOC said, woke one was crazy. So was impeachment one, but they're still going forward with 3.0 coming up early 2027. Call me about that as well. 1-800-684-3110 to talk to me on air. And Warren, Don, Ronald, and Eddie, I'll be getting to you on the other side of this break. So hang tight there. But thank you again for supporting the ACLJ in August. You can always go to ACLJ.org and support our work. 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It's a really a treasure trove of information. So I encourage you, just go to ACLJ.org and poke around. Look at the blogs. Read the news. You can even watch the show there. We'll be right back with more on Seculo.
3: 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You can hear the entire hour of this program starting at 6 o'clock tonight, right here on KKLA. I'm Donna Rush with SoCal's Morning Rush. Well, there's been a lot of talk about this tropical storm Marie that's going on out in the Pacific. It could actually upgrade to a hurricane later on today. Well, beaches, local beaches are not waiting to find out how that might affect us locally. In fact, Newport Beach is scrambling to protect against coastal flooding. It comes with this tropical storm Marie. It's expected to have an impact on SoCal this weekend in the form of potential heavy rain and high surf. So crews and contractors are building berms on both sides of Balboa Pier. They're trying to accomplish in about 2 weeks worth of sand excavation work in just a few days here. So the main concern is waves hitting the shore and breaking that berm, causing major flooding. So they're trying to build that up there. So we'll keep you updated on this tropical storm Marie throughout the week. For today, quite lovely. We're looking at low 80s for highs in LA and OC metro areas. Very pleasant to get out and do some outdoor things you've been wanting to do. In the valleys and the IE, we're looking at upper 80s, and at our beaches, mid 70s for the next several days for highs. Coming up next, it's In Touch with Dr. Charles Stanley.
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6: God has given the gift of wisdom to those who are willing to seek it and to understand that He's the ultimate expression of all that we could possibly become, because He said He predestined us to become fashioned like His Son, Jesus. So, if we're to live our lives out according to His plan, we will live wisely. If we live unwisely, we will live it out in waste, sin, and all the things that make up a life without God.
7: How can you consistently make wise decisions? 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
6: So we're going to start with Proverbs chapter 2, beginning in verse 1. Listen to this. He says, "My son, if you will receive my words and treasure my commandments within you, make your ear attentive to wisdom. Incline your heart to understanding. For if you cry for discernment, lift your voice for understanding. If you seek her," what is that? Wisdom. "If you seek her as silver and search for her as for hidden treasure, then you will discern the fear of the Lord and discover the knowledge of God. For the Lord gives wisdom. From His mouth comes knowledge and understanding." Look at this. "He stores up wisdom, sound wisdom, for the upright. He is a shield to those who walk in integrity." God has the best possible plan for every single one of His children. And of course, that plan starts with trusting Christ as personal Savior. And so when we look at these verses, we ask the question, all right, if wisdom is viewing things from God's perspective and responding to them on the basis of the truth of the Word of God, how do I find wisdom? Where do I go? How do I seek wisdom? So let's talk about we acquire wisdom but simply by seeking it. And the first passage I want us to look at, it's in the second chapter here. He says, "Make your ear attentive to wisdom. Incline your heart to understanding." That is, If I want to know what God is saying, I've got to listen to him. You say, well, how do I listen to him? You have a spirit within you as a child of God that enables you to hear the mind and the voice of God and to understand what he has in store for you. So he says, because this is true, it's not automatic. A child doesn't grow up being wise. Now, there are some that are a lot smarter than others. But wisdom doesn't come automatically. It comes from God. And part of that is a gift from God. And then look at the 8th chapter and the 17th verse. I love those who love me, he says. And those who diligently seek me will find me. Somebody says, I want to be wise. God said, you want to be wise? You seek me. He says, you will find me. You'll discover what wisdom is all about. Then, of course, we acquire wisdom by meditating on God's word. This is God's guidebook. And look at this verse, if you will. In chapter 4, verse 10 and 11. Hear, my son, and accept my sayings, and the years of your life will be many. Now, what is he saying? Is he promising a very, very long life to every single person? No. But notice what he says. Accept my sayings, and the years of your life will be many. Because if you're living in obedience to God and in wisdom, you're going to have less what? Less worry, less stress, and we can just go right down to things that kill people. And so wisdom is a very vital part of that. Then look at this. He says, I've directed you in the way of wisdom. I've led you in upright paths. That is, God has given us the pathway. When he gave us his word, and remember this, somebody says, well, that Bible was written years and years and years ago. Listen carefully. Here's the key. The scripture was written for people many years ago, but at the same time it was written for them, it was also written for us who would be following after them. God knew that you and I were coming, and he knew that you and I would need to know the same God they knew. We would need to know how to walk in the paths of righteousness just like he was speaking to them about it. And so this is God's word. In other words, this is God's guidebook. If you lay the word of God aside, you will not live a life of wisdom. First of all, you won't know what it is. You won't know how to identify it. Look at the world around you. They're living a very unwise life, wasting their resources, and sinning against God, rebelling against God outrightly with all kinds of shame and disobedience. Find out how many of those people read the word of God, meditate upon the word of God every day. No. They've already dispensed with a guidebook. Listen, the God who gave us life, that same God is the God who gave us this word to teach us how to live and how to gain wisdom and to how we can walk wisely. He says, my son, give attention to my wisdom. Incline your ear to my understanding. In other words, not just read through it. This is why I say, for example, meditating upon the word of God, not just reading through it. He says, give attention to my wisdom. Incline your ear to understanding, which means he is willing to show us in every aspect of our life how to walk wisely, how to make wise decisions, how to make wise choices. And he says he's willing to do it if I'm willing to incline my ear to understanding, if I'm willing to listen to him carefully, to what he may be saying in whatever way he may be saying it. Then he says, here's what I'm willing to do. Notice this verse. He says, the fear of the Lord is the beginning of wisdom. That means wisdom, watch this, wisdom begins in your life and mine when we begin to reverence God for who he is. He's the sovereign of the universe. He's omnipotent, omniscient, omnipresent. He's all-loving. He's our judge. He is our guide. He's the one who loves us unconditionally. And so if I'm going to have wisdom, he said, look, the fear of the Lord is the beginning of wisdom. And the knowledge of the Holy One is understanding. If I want to know the best plan there is for my life and your life, then what do? We go to the one who gives us wisdom and understanding. Having created you, he knows all of your abilities, all of your talents, all of your skills. He knows exactly what he had in mind when he created you. And he says, this is what I'm willing to do. I'm willing to help you. I'm willing to enable you to live out your life and not waste it. I don't believe God has days in your life and my life to be wasted. They're to be filled with whatever brings him glory and honor. Sometimes that's rest, but it's the will of God. Sometimes it's extreme labor, and for some that's the will of God at that point in their life. God has the best for us. And when I look to see what he says, it's very evident. Look at this next phrase here. We acquire wisdom by praying for it. Now, this is in James. The rest of them are in Ecclesiastes and Proverbs. Listen to what he says in this passage. Now, we know it's his will for us to be wise, to walk wisely. If any of you lacks wisdom, let him ask of God. It's just that simple. That's not all of it, but it's part of it. Who gives to all generously and without reproach, and it will be given to him. That is, it's God's purpose and plan that you and I would be wise and to know what wisdom is. And I can tell you, before I get out of the bed every morning, and I'd say every morning, I don't miss any time, I ask God to give me wisdom for the day. Now, I may have the plan and I may have the calendar all out, but I know that a lot can change instantly. God, give me wisdom for this day. Let me be sensitive to the people I talk to. Let me hear what they say, what they don't say. Make me sensitive to people's hurts and what they really want to say but don't know how to say it. Make me wise when it comes to my time, not to waste any, but not to rush through life. Very important, as we think in terms of wisdom, the consequences of not being wise. So, the next thing I want us to notice is this. We acquire wisdom by observing how God works in the world. And I think about in this verse, listen to this. Go to the ants, you lazy person, he says. Observe her ways and be wise. Now think about this. Of all the things God had said, what is the tiniest little thing that you know that just bugs you when your kitchen gets full of them? Ants. And you've noticed ants don't just wander around. They have a sense of direction. He says they have no captain, no guide, no compass, nothing. They have a sense of direction. They know where they're going. And if you ever seen one, you put a magnifying glass on one, it's amazing what a little ant can pick up with a mouth that you can't even see. They're not just floating around. They're going somewhere. So what is he saying? He says, go to the ant, O sluggard. Observe her ways and be wise. So what are the ways of an ant? Organized. Energetic. Have goals. And in fact, when you look at an ant, all of us could take some lessons. And you can just mess up what they're doing. Next thing you know, they're right back at it again. They don't give up. And imagine how large you look to an ant. They're not intimidated. You know why? God created them in this awesome fashion. And I think one of the things that's helped me understand a little bit of God's awesome power and beauty and creativity is photographing animals and so forth. And just to give you an example, my friend and I were photographing eagles up in Alaska, and the way we would do that is our boat guide, he would get a bunch of fish and he'd fill them full of air. And so they would float, and then he would throw one out in the water, and the eagles would be sitting around on the treetop somewhere. As soon as that eagle saw that fish, it's amazing what eyesight they have. He'd just lift those wings, and he'd just trail off, and he'd circle around about three or four times. And then when he was ready to pick it up, he'd drop down to about 4 feet over the water. And it's the truth. It sounds like this. He goes, whew, and he's got that fish and gone in a split second. You can't wait around. He's got it and gone. Now, I thought that was exciting. One day, because we've done this a number of years, we did the same thing to this eagle, threw it out there. This eagle came down, circled around, didn't pick it up. He circled around about three times and didn't pick it up. Next thing I noticed, it's another eagle was there. Must have been the baby eagle. And what does he do? He comes down, circles around, don't pick it up. Circles around, don't pick it up, circles around, don't pick it up. You know what Mama was doing? She was teaching her young one how to fish. And so then we threw one out, and Mama Eagle comes down, I guess it's a mother, comes down, reaches those talons down, picks it up, and never stops, never slows down, takes it and goes. Next thing you know, throws one out, baby eagle comes down, sweeps down, reaches down, catches that fish, takes off. And I thought, how smart. How smart. And this is a bird. And he learned fast how to feed himself. You say, where is God? That's this awesome God. When I think about how awesome God is, it just it excites me and thrills me, and I think, Father, if you put that much sense in the eagle, what how smart we ought to be. I'll give you another example. This little bird nest outside the window, and beautiful little nest, and there were three little babies that we've been watching them, and the eggs finally opened up, and the little babies were in there. And so mama's coming and feeding them back and forth. One day, just pouring down rain after about the third day, pouring down rain, I thought, oh, they're going to get soaking wet. Looked out there, mother bird, as a cardinal, spread her wings out over those little birds, not a drop of water was touching them. Now, who taught her that? We acquire wisdom by observing how God works in the world. And then, of course, we become wise by heeding godly counsel. But I want you to notice this passage of Scripture here.

0: of the Holy Spirit, the gift of discernment. If we're going to be wise, we must have him. If we're going to be wise, we must be willing to listen. And people who are listening to God, following his instruction, are people who are the happiest, have the most peace, the most joy in their life. Why? Because they're walking the pathway of wisdom, which is what God wants us all to do. Now, look at this. We acquire wisdom by associating with the wise. So who are your friends? Are they people that contribute to your godliness? Are they people who contribute to your obedience? Are they people who love you because of your godly influence in their life? Are they, watch this, are they people whom you want your sons or daughters to be like? You see, when he says, we'd acquire wisdom by associating with the wise, listen, he said, he who walks with wise men will be wise, but the companion of fools will suffer harm. Now, it doesn't get any straighter than that. Look to see who your friends are. Well, let me ask you this. Would you not agree that it says something about your character if you choose people who are living like a fool? And to some degree, you're saying, that's what I want to be like. You don't want to be foolish. Look at the consequences of living an ungodly life. And you can't change the scripture. What does it say? Whatever we sow, we're going to reap. Whoever I walk with continuously, I'm going to become like them. It doesn't mean that you can't have some association with lost people because you want to win people to Christ. But he says, listen, but the companion of fools will suffer harm. Be wise who your friends are. Be wise who you walk with. And then I want to show you a verse in Ecclesiastes chapter 8, verse 1. Look at this. I love this. Are you listening? Say amen.
1: Amen.
0: I know you are. I'm just checking up on you. Look at this verse. Who is like the wise man? And who knows the interpretation of a matter? A man's wisdom illumines him and causes his stern face to beam. It doesn't make any difference how he may be hurting. A wise person, he says, face going to beam. So when you go home today, look in the mirror and see if you see sternness or a lightness, a joy, a smile. That's what God said. A man's wisdom illumines him and causes his stern face to beam, shine forth. Something about their personality. You happy? Show it. And if you'll look at this last verse, and the Bible says it in several different ways, that is, we acquire wisdom as a gift from God. It's in Ecclesiastes chapter 2. Look at this verse. For to a person who is good in his sight, that is God's sight, he has given wisdom and knowledge and joy, while to the sinner he's given the task of gathering and collecting, so that he may give to the one who is good in God's sight. This too is vanity and striving after wind. He says, you know, when you and I live a life of wisdom, God will use others, for example, who are not wise. He'll take from them and give to his children. Because what does he say? We reap what we sow, and it's not for us to decide where it comes from. Now, when I look at these verses and all the things that he says about wisdom and how God works, and I want you to go back to Ecclesiastes 10:10 for a moment. And I want you to look at this, because it's a simple verse, but look what it says. If the axe is dull and he does not sharpen its edge, then he must exert more strength. Wisdom has the advantage of giving success. This is the way many people are living. They're living their lives out with a very dull axe. That's why it's so hard. That's why it's so difficult. That's why things don't work. For example, if you go to the forest with a dull axe, you'll hit the timber and what happens? It bounces off. And again, it bounces off. And again, it bounces off. But when it's sharpened and honed correctly, clip right in there the first time, and there's a chip. People live their life that way. And here's what happens. Foolish living dulls the axe. Godly living, wisdom, sharpens the axe. And notice what he says. he must exert more strength.

0: which means, look, it takes more to live out a life of disobedience and rebellion against God than it does a life of wisdom. It is my prayer that you be wise enough to know that God created you with a plan. He's there to live inside of you with the Holy Spirit and help you fulfill His plan for your life. Don't compare yourself with someone else. What's His plan and what is the pathway He wants you to walk to please and honor Him?
1: 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It's coming up.
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0: He says, listen, you want God's best. You present your body a living sacrifice to Almighty God. You make a full surrender of yourself to Him. And do not allow yourself to be pulled away and remolded and shaped like the world. God's best blessings are going to come your way. God offers His best. He has prepared His best. And the truth is, I can either be satisfied with less than God has to offer, or I can ask the question, God, what would you do with me if I gave you my whole life? One thing for certain, God has prepared the very best that He in His infinite wisdom and unconditional love can possibly provide for every single one of His children. Does that mean it'll always be what I want it to be? Not necessarily. Does that mean that if we offer ourselves in full surrender to Him, that things will always go the way we want them to go? Absolutely not. Because sometimes what we think is the best way is not the best way at all. And sometimes when we surrender our life to the Lord Jesus Christ, sometime when we give ourselves in maybe some particular thing that He's dealing with in our life, things don't always turn out the way we expect them to. But one thing for certain, when we are fully surrendered, they will turn out for what is for our good, our best, from the wisdom, listen, and the goodness and the love of Almighty God.
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4: 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I'm Donna Rush with SoCal's Morning Rush. What a great way to begin our morning, to just pray, God, give me wisdom for this day. Yeah, so as we go about our day, you know, we're wise with our time. We're wise with our sensitivity to others' needs. We're wise to the promptings of the Holy Spirit. If someone is placed before us, then we need to, you know, give some encouraging words to that person. Maybe pray over that person. Maybe just help them out with something that they're in need of. Give us wisdom on how to do that, and that sensitivity to notice and the courage to do so. All of that. Right? Love it. Thank you, Dr. Stanley. All right, tomorrow's Thankful Thursday, dear KKLA family. Woo! One of my favorite 7 days of the week. You are invited to call and to just give God all the glory about things that you are thankful for. All good things come from above. Give thanks to Him for that. It's Thankful Thursday. Here's the number to call. It's 818-662-3787. You can even call me now on that Morning Rush listener line. Let me know what you're thankful for. I will make you a part of Thankful Thursday tomorrow. It will glorify the Lord. And, you know, it blesses others to hear attitudes of gratitude. Amen. Coming up next is David James for your midday.
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12: The Way of Cain represents every religion in the world that tries to approach God in its own way, other than the one way through Jesus Christ. You know, there really are not thousands of religions in the world. There are only two. But thousands of religions in the world attempt to approach God in their own way. The true religion, the true faith of Jesus Christ says there's one way to approach God.
13: Welcome to Pathway to Victory with author and pastor Dr. Robert Jeffress. If you were to ask someone if they think they're a good person, they'd probably say, well, yes. But just because you try to be good doesn't mean you'll actually succeed. Today on Pathway to Victory, Dr. Robert Jeffress explains how God's definition of good differs from our own definition. But first, let's take a moment to hear some important ministry updates.
11: Thanks, David, and welcome again to Pathway to Victory. 30 years. That's how long Pathway to Victory has been coming to you, day after day. And you might be wondering, why should that matter to me? Well, it means that when you turn to this broadcast, you're turning to a ministry that has proven over three decades that it will not chase the latest trend or soften the truth to fit the moment. You deserve a program you can trust. That trust is something I hold sacred. I was 40 years old when Pathway to Victory was launched, but this year I've reached my 70th birthday, and it's got me reflecting on the lessons God has taught me along the way. So I wrote those lessons down for you in a brand new book called Seven Lessons from My 70 Years. I'd love to send you a copy as my thank you when you give a special 30th anniversary gift to Pathway to Victory. Well, in conjunction with these two milestones, 30 years of ministry and 70 years of life, I've chosen to feature a sequence of messages from my teaching series called Not All Roads Lead to Heaven. There's a profound lesson tucked away in the 9th chapter of Hebrews that I want us to embrace. Today's message is titled, Avoiding the Way of Cain.
12: Nothing will cause a more vitriolic reaction from people than insisting there is only one way to escape hell and experience heaven. By the way, I'm not speaking theoretically. I'm speaking from personal experience. Not long ago, I received an email from somebody who had listened to a message in which I was claiming there is only one way to be saved. This man identified himself as a Christian and as a member of a conservative Christian denomination. He wrote, "I thought Christians were tolerant of other religions, that they believed the United States was established so that all people could worship according to their desires. Shame, shame on you for talking about things you have no knowledge of. You are a son of the devil if you are not tolerant of all religions." How's that for being tolerant? Last time, we began looking at the truth that this idea of one way of salvation didn't start in the New Testament. The genesis of this idea is, well, in the book of Genesis. It begins on the opening pages of the Old Testament. In Genesis 3, verse 7, look what happened after Adam and Eve rebelled against God. "Then the eyes of both of them were opened, and they knew that they were naked, and they sewed fig leaves together and made themselves loin coverings." Remember this, sin always produces guilt. And guilt always produces a desire for a covering. All of us innately feel guilty when we sin, and that guilt always produces a desire to cover over our guilt. And that's what Adam and Eve did. The first thing they did was, after they were aware of their sin, they tried to sew together their own cover to hide their nakedness. But notice what happened in Genesis 3:8. When God came looking for them in the cool of the day. It was the coolest part of the day. A wind was blowing, probably. And suddenly Adam and Eve became aware that that fig covering wasn't doing the trick. They started to feel a little drafty in the garden. They were aware of how inadequate their covering was. And that is the moment that God confronted them. And when God confronted them, only then were they in a position to receive the covering he had made. Look at verse 21. Then the Lord God made garments of skin for Adam and his wife and clothed them. Did you know this is a record of the very first death in the Bible? Nothing had died before this time. This is the very first death, and it was the death of an animal that God killed to provide a covering for Adam and Eve. God was teaching Adam and Eve and all of mankind the most important lesson we can ever learn, and that is something innocent has to die for something guilty, and God must provide the sacrifice. And we see that theme over and over again throughout the Old Testament. For example, under the Mosaic Law, remember, there were all kinds of sacrifices required. But the highest day on the Jewish calendar was what? Yom Kippur, the Day of Atonement. We talked about that before. Remember what happened on that day? In the Holy of Holies, where nobody but the high priest could enter once a year, was the Ark of the Covenant. And in that Ark was a copy of the Ten Commandments. And on top of that Ark was a golden lid called the Mercy Seat. And on each end of the mercy seat were replicas of two angels, the cherubs. The cherubim guarded the holiness of God. And God was thought to dwell between those two cherubim. And the picture was very clear. God was looking down on the law, the Ten Commandments, that had been broken by his people. And because the people had broken the law, judgment was necessary. But listen to this. According to Leviticus 16, once a year, the high priest would first of all kill a bull as a sacrifice for his own sins. The high priest was a sinner who needed forgiveness himself. And only after he had offered this bull as a sacrifice for his own sins did he then take a goat and kill the goat, take its blood, enter into the Holy of Holies, and he took that blood and he placed it on the top of that ark. The mercy seat. He covered the mercy seat. That word cover means he atoned the mercy seat. And the picture was when God now looked down on the law that had been broken, he no longer saw the broken law. He saw the blood that covered the transgressions of the people. And that was the lesson God was teaching. Something innocent had to die for that which was guilty. One more example in the Old Testament. Genesis 22. Remember, God said to Abraham, I want you to take your son, the son whom you love, your son Isaac, and I want you to take him to Mount Moriah and offer him as a sacrifice. Abraham didn't understand that, but he knew God had spoken, and he obeyed God. He took Isaac with him, who was probably about 19 years old when this happened, and they got on top of Mount Moriah, and he put Isaac, who willingly submitted himself to be offered as an offering, on the altar. And as Abraham raised his knife, remember, at the very last moment, God shouted out, Abraham, Abraham, stop, stop, for now I know that you love me. And remember, Abraham looked over and he saw a ram caught in the thicket. God said, this is the sacrifice. And he offered that ram that God had provided as an atonement for sin. It is no accident, ladies and gentlemen, that in that very same mountain range called Moriah, literally, God will provide. In that very same mountain region, 2,000 years later, another sacrifice was offered. On that old rugged cross, the Lord Jesus Christ himself hung. The Lord Jesus Christ, the Lamb of God, who takes away the sin of the world. God was teaching all of us the lesson, someone innocent must die for those of us who are guilty. And God is the one who provides the sacrifice. We read from Hebrews chapter 9 a few moments ago about the difference between the earthly high priest who atoned for his own sins and then entered a man-made holy of holies to offer a continual sacrifice that had to be offered year after year after year. But listen to what Jesus, our true high priest, did for us. But when the Christ appeared as a high priest of the good things to come, he entered through the greater and the more perfect tabernacle, not made with hands. That is to say, not of this creation and not through the blood of goats and calves, but he entered through his own blood. He entered the holy place once for all, having obtained eternal redemption. Isn't that great? Christ paid the price. He is the one who has offered the sacrifice for our sins, the need for sacrifice. And that leads to one final truth we find throughout the Old Testament, and that is the exclusivity of the sacrifice. As you read through the Old Testament, one thing you'll find over and over again is the specificity of which God gave his instructions. For example, when God spoke to Noah and said, "Now you need to build an ark," did God say to Noah, "Now just use your creativity. Build the boat any way you want to. If you want two decks, fine. Three decks, fine. Three wonder, whatever you want to do. Build the ark however you feel like." Did he do that? No. Or when God gave the Israelites instructions about the offerings, you find those in Leviticus 16 through 27. Did God say, "Just offer anything you want to offer to me. I'm really not interested in details. All I care about is the condition of your heart and your attitude." Is that what he said? No, he gave very specific directions. You see, the truth was, if you're going to approach God, listen to this, you have to approach God on his terms and not your terms. That is the message you find over and over again in the Old Testament. And perhaps the best illustration of the exclusivity of how we approach God is found in the story of Cain and Abel. Turn over one chapter to Genesis chapter 4. Genesis chapter 4. Remember, Cain and Abel were the children of Adam and Eve. And look what happened. Verse 3. "So it came about in the course of time that Cain brought an offering to the Lord of the fruit of the ground. And Abel on his part also brought of the firstlings of the flock and of their fat portions. And the Lord had regard," that means he accepted Abel and his offering, "but for Cain and his offering, God had no regard. So Cain became very angry and his countenance fell." And because God rejected Cain's offering, Cain became angry. That led to the first murder in human history, Genesis 4:8. But you know, the story raises the interesting question, why is it that God accepted Abel's offering and rejected Cain's offering? I've heard people say, well, you know, it was because of their attitude. Abel had a good attitude. He was a cheerful giver, and Cain was a grumpy giver, and we know the Lord loves a cheerful giver. Well, that's true. The Lord loves a cheerful giver, but he'll accept it from a grump as well. Remember that. Don't use the fact that you have a bad attitude for not giving to God. You know, we're to be obedient to God. Is that the reason that God had regard for one offering? Was it attitude? Other people say, well, no, it was the amount given. I mean, Abel, he gave a really sacrificial gift. But Cain, oh, he just gave out of his surplus, and that's why God accepted one or the other. Now, those are all great theories. The problem is they're wrong. The truth is the Bible tells us exactly why God accepted Abel's offer and rejected Cain's offering. Hebrews 11:4 says, "By faith, Abel offered to God a better sacrifice than Cain, through which he had obtained the testimony that he was righteous, God testifying about his gifts, and through faith, though he is dead, he still speaks." Now, we just saw how specific God was in the instructions he gave. I believe God gave some very specific instructions to Cain and Abel about the gift they were to give. Where do you find those instructions? They're probably in that white space between Genesis 4:2 and 4:3 in your Bible. I'm kidding. There is no record of those instructions. You know, by the way, a lot of people are confused about this. Remember this. Everything in the Bible is true. But not everything in the Bible is complete. All the information God gives is true, but he doesn't always give us all the information. For example, Jesus said many more things. And did many more things, John said, than those that are recorded in the gospel. It's the same thing with Cain and Abel. God said a lot of things to them that aren't recorded in the Bible. And And I think among those things that were said were the instructions for the offering. I think, given the seriousness of Cain's sin, there's no doubt that God required an animal sacrifice to remind Cain and Abel and all humanity of their need for God's forgiveness. How did they treat those instructions? Well, Abel obeyed it. He brought an animal and he slew it on the altar and offered it to God. But when it came to Cain, he didn't bring a bloody animal. Instead, he brought an offering of grain and fruit and offered it to God. Perhaps Cain said to himself, a bloody animal, that is disgusting. I'm not going to do that. Instead, I'm going to offer an offering to God that I think he'll be pretty happy with. And so I can just see Cain arranging that display of grain and fruit in an aesthetically pleasing way and saying, you know, I'm getting to exercise my creativity here. I'm one with God. I'm sure God is going to be pleased by the kind of offering I'm giving him. Shows him I'm really not that bad at all. But the reason God demanded an offering, a sin offering, was not to show how good we were, but how evil we are. And nothing conveys our desperate need other than something having to die for our guilt. Cain didn't understand that, or he chose not to accept it. So he tried to come to God on his own terms rather than God's terms. You say, now, Pastor, you're being a little too creative here. There's nothing about that in the Scripture, is there? Oh, yes, there is. In the New Testament book of Jude, it only has one chapter, so it's Jude verse 11. Listen about what the writer says about Cain. Woe to them, for they have gone the way of Cain, and for pay they have rushed headlong into the error of Balaam and have perished in the rebellion of Korah. What does he mean, the way of Cain? Listen to this. The way of Cain represents every religion in the world that tries to approach God in its own way, other than the one way through Jesus Christ. Cain was the beginning of thousands and thousands of false religions that still exist in the world today. You know, there really are not thousands of religions in the world. There are only two. But thousands of religions in the world attempt to approach God in their own way. The true religion, the true faith of Jesus Christ says there's one way to approach God. Beware of those who follow after the way of Cain. What is the way of Cain? I want you to jot down on your notes six characteristics of the way of Cain. I'm not going to explain them, just jot them down. The way of Cain refers to any individual who attempts to approach God on his or her own terms rather than God's terms. Second, the way of Cain describes any religious system that attempts to earn God's favor by works and rituals rather than reliance on God's grace. Number three, the way of Cain is any religious system that appeals to our pride rather than our desperate condition before God. Number four, the way of Cain emphasizes humanity's goodness rather than humanity's sinfulness. Anytime you hear a pastor, priest, religious leader talking about how wonderful man is and how we are all one with God, you know he's a purveyor of the way of Cain. Number five, the way of Cain says there are many paths that lead to God rather than one path. Number six, the way of Cain leads to eternal death rather than eternal life. Proverbs 14 verse 12 says, there is a way that seems right to a man, but its end is the way of death. You know, we naturally, ladies and gentlemen, rebel against this idea of exclusivity, that there's only one way to approach God. And I think one reason we naturally reject this is not only because of pride, but it's our feeling that somehow spiritual matters are less exacting than that which we can see with our own eyes. There's something about the invisible world of spirituality that is less exacting than the laws that govern the world that we can see around us. But if you ever make that conclusion, you're in real danger. Because there are laws that govern the invisible world, just like there are laws that govern the visible world. I was thinking about that truth yesterday afternoon as our airplane was making its approach through the rain and the thunderstorms into DFW Airport. I thought about the date of August the 2nd, 1985, when another airliner, Delta Flight 191, was making its final approach onto runway 17 left at DFW Airport. As the captain looked at the end of the runway, he saw a little thunderstorm cloud at the end of the runway. At first he thought, well, I'll go around that and approach from the other direction. And then he thought to himself, why should I do that? I have hundreds of thousands of pounds of aircraft underneath me, three powerful Rolls-Royce engines, 43,000 hours of experience between me and my co-pilots. What can a little wind and rain do to this mighty jetliner? And so he made the decision to approach that runway going through that thunderstorm cloud. What the captain didn't realize was that within that cloud were invisible but very real forces at work. Microbursts, vortexes, wind shear. Those invisible forces grabbed hold of that jetliner and threw it to the ground, killing 137 people. Now listen to me. Just as there are natural laws that govern that doomed jetliner as it made its approach on the runway, natural but invisible laws, so there are spiritual laws that are invisible but very real that govern our approach to God. We can try to ignore them. We can try to say, well, I'll approach God in my way. But the result will be spiritual disaster. The theme of the Old Testament and the New Testament is simple. There are not many ways to God. There is one way to approach God. It is through the one who said, I am the way, the truth, and the life. No man comes to the Father except through me.
11: Well, nothing has changed from the beginning of time. Just as Cain wanted to please God on his own terms, people are doing the very same thing today. They want to believe that any noble attempt at goodness qualifies as a legitimate effort to satisfy our holy God. As we close today, I want to invite you into my new book, Seven Lessons from My 70 Years. Let me give you just a taste. The very first lesson is this: keep the main thing the main thing. Look, it's all too easy to get distracted these days, but I can tell you, the main thing isn't complicated at all. It's all about the gospel. Everything else in this life is secondary to the gospel of Jesus Christ. That's the kind of honest lesson you'll find inside my book, Seven Lessons from My 70 Years. 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
13: 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I'm David J. Mullins. Many people have their own opinions as to how to get into heaven. But what did Jesus himself actually say? Dr. Jeffress answers that question in a message called The Intolerant Christ. That's Thursday on Pathway to Victory. Pathway to Victory with Dr. Robert Jeffress comes from the pulpit of the First Baptist Church of Dallas, Texas. 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
10: 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Hi, KKLA family. And it's pretty obvious. I mean, a jihadist is going to say, well, I'm doing good eradicating the infidel. You know, a woman who is, or a guy who's for abortion up to birth. And my bride Claire would actually say, well, that just means they just don't want the baby even when the baby's already head first out. Let the baby be by itself and give it no care and let it die. Now, someone who says, well, I'm a good person. I mean, I want that baby. I don't want that baby. I don't want anybody else to have that baby. I'm a good person. See, who defines good? So thank you, Dr. Robert Jefferson. This in God's definition. And Lord Jesus, thank you. You're my advocate. I can never measure up to any of this stuff. So that's the good news of the gospel. That he's our advocate. We're never gonna be good enough, strong enough, wise enough, do enough good deeds. Jesus paid it all to him I owe. Sin had left a crimson stain. He what? Yes, washed it white as snow. Good, good, good, good. Thank you, Lord. 90 is where we're going to be today. 83, 84, 85. Cooling into the weekend. And it looks like, ladies and gentlemen, heavy rain. Sunday into Monday, Labor Day. Prepare now.
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0: Sometimes we can miss what God's doing, even when it's right in front of us, just because we're not looking. 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I'm Dustin Roberts, your host. And today, Rabbi Schneider is going to explain why the resurrection of Jesus, it's the foundation of our confidence and how he meets us even in the middle of life's greatest troubles. 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Rabbi.
1: Shalom Aleichem, peace to you, beloved ones. We're continuing today in a second season, meditating on David's words from Psalm number 34. Now, I know that David is one of the greatest heroes of our faith. In fact, in the book of Revelation, Yeshua identifies himself at the end of the book of Revelation as the offspring of David. He was Israel's greatest king, a man after God's own heart. But oftentimes when we look at David, we don't understand how difficult his life was at times, running for his life, hiding out in caves. And many of the Psalms, including Psalm number 34, was written at a time that David was walking through great difficulty. And once again, Yeshua, at the very end of the book of Revelation, says, "I am the offspring of David." In fact, in the prophetic writings, we read that the prophets Ezekiel and Jeremiah, talking about the new covenant, speak of how during the time of the new covenant, there'll be one shepherd, the Lord says, over all his people. And the Lord says it's going to be David. But he wasn't talking there about the physical David that lived thousands of years ago, that was the king of the 12 tribes of Israel. But rather, he was speaking prophetically of Yeshua, King Jesus, who's the offspring of David. So David's words are really so rich for us to connect with and to receive an impartation from, particularly Psalm number 34. Now, as we begin season two today, I'm going to be covering fresh material as I get into the sixth verse. But to set the tone, let's begin just reading. Prepare our hearts, beloved, with verse number one. The grass withers and the flowers fade, but Baruch Hashem, bless his name, the word of the Lord abides forever. I will bless the Lord at all times. His praise shall continually be in my mouth. My soul will make its boast in the Lord. The humble will hear it and rejoice. Oh, magnify the Lord with me, and let us exalt his name together. I sought the Lord, and he answered me, and delivered me from all my fears. They looked to him and were radiant, and their faces will never be ashamed. This poor man cried out, and the Lord heard him. Now, I covered those verses in season one of Psalm 34. Now, let's continue on with fresh material as we move in now to the second part of verse 6, which was not covered in season one. This poor man cried, and the Lord heard him and saved him out of all, hear that word, all his troubles. Beloved one, let me say something to you loud and clear, stark and bright. King Jesus either rose from the dead or he didn't. If he did not rise from the dead, he can't save anybody from any of their troubles. But if in fact Yeshua HaMashiach, Jesus of Nazareth, really did rise from the dead, what that means is that no matter what your trouble is, he can save you from it, because in rising from the dead, he conquered the greatest enemy of mankind of all, death itself. Now, let's consider this once again. David is making the claim that he saved me out of, listen, all my troubles. I don't know what you're going through right now. Maybe you're having financial troubles. Maybe you're having relationship troubles. Maybe you're having health troubles. Maybe you can't find a job. Maybe you're struggling with emotional or mental illness. I don't know what it is. But this scripture is telling us that God saves his people, listen, out of all, A-L-L, their troubles. There's nothing too big for God. no matter what you're going through, the fact that King Jesus rose from the dead proves that he can save you. And I think back of my life, and when I think about where I was in 1978, drowning in life, covered with waves and oceans of darkness, without hope, lost, confused, and how that bright night in August of 1978, Yeshua HaMashiach appeared to me in my bedroom in the middle of the night and saved me, beloved ones, listen, out of all my troubles. Listen, everything didn't change overnight, but a lot changed right then and there when I met him. The first thing that happened was joy entered my heart. Confidence entered my heart. Suddenly there was light. Suddenly there was a way. Suddenly I knew that I was going to overcome, that I was going to get out, that everything was going to be all right. And just that hope, just that faith that sprung up in my heart when I met King Jesus that night and realized as I later began to read the scriptures that he rose from the dead, that he conquered death itself, that he ascended through every power of darkness, that all authority in heaven and earth is given to him. Knowing that, and that I've been raised with him and seated with him in the heavenly places according to his word, beloved, it changed everything for me. I want you to hear me. No matter what you're going through right now, look to King Jesus. The scripture says those that look to him became radiant. You will overcome every trouble. The Bible says whether it's things past, things present, things to come, or any created thing that we're facing that's our enemy, all those things we overwhelmingly conquer in him. Beloved, you are more than a conqueror through Christ Jesus. Just keep looking to him. Keep on taking in his word. Keep on talking to him. Keep on praying. Keep on surrounding yourself with other believers. Cut out from your life those things that will bring you down, those things that will allow the enemy to speak to you and snag you. Cut out listening to music whose lyrics don't line up with the truth of God's word. Cut out relationships that are atheistic relationships, that are voices that would speak into your life, that would draw you away from faith. Seize God's word. Don't let anything else in. Stay faithful to him as best you can, and God will cause you to rise above every single one of your troubles. Let me get back to restate where I started. Either Yeshua rose from the dead or he didn't. If Yeshua, in fact, did rise from the dead, then he is the Savior of all mankind. If he did not rise from the dead, he's the Savior of no one. You know what the Apostle Paul said? He said, if Jesus did not rise from the dead, that you and I then, as believers in him, are the biggest fools on the earth for believing something that didn't happen. We've wasted our lives, Paul said. If we're living for Jesus, Paul said, and Yeshua did not actually rise from the dead, Paul said, then that would mean that you and I are fools for putting our whole life, staking our whole life on something that didn't happen if Yeshua has not risen from the dead. But Paul said, but he did rise from the dead. And then Paul goes ahead and he lists all the people that Yeshua personally appeared to after he rose from the dead. 500 of them he appeared to, Paul said, at one time, and most of those 500 that Yeshua appeared to after he had risen from the dead were still living at the time of Paul's writing. Think about Paul himself. Paul's a Jew, a Pharisee, antagonistic towards Yeshua. He thought Yeshua was a false Messiah. He thought Jesus was a problem for Israel and the Jewish people. He was on his way to arrest any Jew that was believing Jesus for spreading a false message. But on his way to arrest any Jew that was proclaiming Jesus, Paul himself had an encounter with Yeshua of Nazareth. A bright light shone from heaven. knocked Paul off his horse on his tuchus. Paul is laying there, terrified, petrified. He says, "Who are you?" And the voice from the light says to him, "I am Jesus. I am Yeshua, whom you're persecuting. Now get up, and it will be told what you must do for me." Paul himself met the risen Jesus. And you know what? Paul said that when Yeshua appeared to him, Paul said Yeshua spoke to him in the Hebrew dialect, just speaking to us about the Hebraic roots of our faith. It all started with the King of the Jews, Yeshua HaMashiach, who rose from the dead and is able, beloved, to save you and save me out of all our troubles.
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1: I just want to encourage you. Keep your hope in him. Keep reaching out to him. Keep praying. And beloved, you will find yourself rising up out of whatever it is that's got you bound right now. David continued in the 7th verse, "The angel of the Lord encamps around those who fear him and rescues them." Now, this is somewhat similar to the verse that we just read, that the Lord rescues his people. But I want to just for a moment look at the fact that David here is speaking about deliverance coming from, listen, the angels of the Lord. A lot of times we don't hear much about the reality of angelic ministry. But the truth is, the Lord carries out a lot of his purposes and plans through angels. You look, for example, at Daniel and the vision that he had and how when he began to pray to the Lord, help began to come to him through an angel. But there was another demonic angel that was trying to inhibit the angel of the Lord from getting to Daniel. And the angel of the Lord broke through and got to Daniel, but it took a little bit of time because there was an angelic fight going on in heavenly places. God carries out a lot of his purposes on earth through angels. Now, this is a blessing, but it's also a potential danger when we start to talk about angels. Let me tell you why. It's a blessing to know that Father God is surrounding us with angels. Remember when Yeshua was before Pilate? And Pilate began to tell Yeshua, "Don't you know I've got the power to crucify you? Don't you understand what's going on here?" And Yeshua said, "You would have no power to crucify me unless it was given to you from above." And then Yeshua said, "Don't you think I could ask my Father for legions of angels to come down and rescue me?" But Yeshua knew that this was the purpose that he was born for, to be crucified. He also knew that no man could harm him unless the Father let him. But the point that I'm making that I wanted to focus on here is the fact that Yeshua said, "Don't you realize, Pilate, that I could ask the Father for legions of angels right now that would come and deliver me if that was his purpose?" The point being, once again, that he realized that much of the Father's

face of Father God, his angelic presence through his ministering angels in their home during the Shabbat experience. Again, we don't pray to angels, but we realize that we're surrounded by angelic activity. Let's continue on. Oh, taste and see that the Lord is good. Have you ever had an experience where somehow in your physical and spiritual senses, you've been able to taste the Lord? Let me give you some examples of what that means. I've never had this experience, but I know several people that have, where they've actually had brief experiences where they have been able to smell the fragrance of the Lord. Now, some of you that are hearing that right now might think, wow, that's really far-fetched. That's really out there. But for every physical sense that we have, there's a corresponding spiritual sense. In other words, we have physical ears to hear what's going on in the natural world, but we also have spiritual ears to be able to sense what the Spirit's saying. This is why Yeshua said seven times in Revelation chapter 2 and 3, he that has ears to hear, let him hear what the Spirit is saying to the churches. I've got several books that I've written that talk about being able to hear the Lord, being able to hear the voice of the Lord. I've heard the Lord speak to me precisely, exact words, not with my natural ears most of the time, but in my spirit. So for every physical sense that we have, there's a corresponding spiritual sense. We have spiritual ears. Our spiritual ears consist of literally hearing the voice of Hashem when he wants us to hear him that clearly. I've had the Lord speak audibly. I've heard his voice in the night. I mean, specific words, specific sentences, just like Solomon. Solomon had a visitation from the Lord in the night, right? And the Lord said to Solomon, specifically, ask me what you will. Solomon literally heard the voice of God. Now, did he hear that with his natural ears? No, but he heard it precisely and exactly with his spiritual ears. So I'm making the point once again, beloved children of God, that even as we have physical senses, we have corresponding spiritual senses. And so when David says, taste and see that the Lord is good, he's talking about you and I experiencing Hashem, experiencing the fullness of God's presence in a real way. And usually this involves experiencing him in one of our spiritual senses, whether it be in the realm of feeling, in the realm of spiritual sight, seeing a prophetic picture, in the realm of scent, in the realm of spiritual hearing. The point that David is making is God is real and can be experienced. Now, I'm not suggesting that the primary way that we experience God is with some type of sensory experience. Now, we experience him through peace. We experience him through beauty. We experience him through the love of others. We experience him in a worship service when everybody is praising him together and our heart just melts and we're filled with faith and love and adoration for him. We experience him when we see him do a miracle in our life. There's so many ways that we experience the Lord, and we need to be consciously looking at what is going on in our life so that we can give God credit and give him glory when we do experience him. In other words, when you look outside and you see something beautiful, don't just take it for granted, recognizing instead that that beauty that you're seeing is God's creation, and the beauty, beloved one, that you're experiencing either in looking at creation, listening to music, or experiencing his love through a friend, all of that is from the Lord. And in experiencing that, you're tasting and seeing that the Lord is good. So let's be on the lookout for every good thing that the Lord is bringing into our life, recognizing that we're tasting and experiencing his goodness as his presence is being released to us. Father, we worship you today. We thank you today that we are experiencing and tasting your goodness in the land of the living.
Paul taught us that the Old Testament was written for us, believers in Jesus today, upon whom the end of the ages has come. What we learn, beloved, from the Old Testament, which was written for our instruction, is that Father God told the children of Israel to

0: bring their tithe into the place that he chose for them. If Father God is using discovering the Jewish Jesus to establish his name, his son, and his kingdom in your life, I want to ask you today, beloved, to make your financial sacrifice to him through discovering the Jewish Jesus. See, the scriptures tell us that we should financially support the ministries that are feeding us. I want to thank you for your financial gift today, and I can promise you this, as you're obedient to the Lord, Father's going to bless you. I love you, and shalom.
1: 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And if you sense the Lord leading you to help us continue reaching people with the truth of God's word, visit discoveringthejewishjesus.com or call 888-MY-RABBI. 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And I just want to say to all our partners who are out there, thank you for partnering with us and helping us reach people with the gospel. Another way that you can give is you can text the keyword give to the phone number 88777. 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And now here's Rabbi to speak God's sacred and special blessing over your life.
0: In the book of Numbers, chapter 6, we find a personal blessing from God our Father. This blessing should touch our hearts because it's so personal. Father God wants to intimately bless you. So receive his blessing into your life today with gladness and an open heart. The Lord bless you and keep you. The Lord make his face shine on you and be gracious to you. The Lord lift you up with his countenance. And the Lord give you, beloved one, his peace. And now in Hebrew.

0: God bless you, and shalom.
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2: 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The resurrection giving us confidence to face every trial we face, to trust in God to bring us through, and to be able to say, God, I'm going to have some intellectual curiosity. Part of my, for the KKLA newsletter, I have written a quick little piece on my thoughts on, I think we're losing our curiosity, and we need to regain it back. That faith of a child, that childlike thinking, not being like a child, okay? Different, totally different thing. So, Katie, thank you for being part of our KKLA Collective. Thank you for checking in here, 818-662-3737. What's going on with you and your husband in San Fernando? You say it's your anniversary, yeah?
3: Celebrating 17 wonderful years together. He's upstairs vacuuming right now.
2: What a man!
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3: 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He's awesome.
2: 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Wow, okay. Hey, Claire, you didn't hear this, did you?
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8: Have there been times in your life when you gave up on God? Well, God never gave up on you. Aren't you glad He's the God of second chances? Today on Turning Point, Dr. David Jeremiah continues his new series, Jonah the Runaway Prophet, with a look at how God brought Jonah back from straying. And He can do the same for you. With the conclusion of his message, Running from God, here's David.
17: And thank you so much for joining us today. We are studying the book of Jonah, and we just got started yesterday. So I'm glad that you have joined us today. We'll kind of review a little bit along the way and get you caught up. And we're going to study this book in the month of September. So I hope you can be with us as we unlock the treasures from the book of Jonah. And, you know, we have this little thing here at Turning Point. What does the Bible say? What does it mean? And what does it mean to me? And before you're finished studying Jonah, you'll know the answer to all those questions, because that's what the Bible is all about. Not just history, but history that makes a difference in today. And we're going to be doing that together during this month. Hey, you know, a lot of people travel to the West Coast over the year, and I've been reticent to do this, but I think it's time for me to do it and let you know that if you come to the state of California, especially to the southern part of the state, you should come and visit us at Shadow Mountain Church. We'll take good care of you. You'll be blessed by the music and fellowship and the sense of God's presence in the services and the teaching of the Word. So next time you're headed this way, or maybe just make a special trip, join us for one of the three services on the weekend, 5 o'clock on Saturday, 9 o'clock, and 10:45 on Sunday. All services exactly alike, and we hope that you will join us for one of them going forward. Now here's part two of Running from God. Let's begin with the actual story itself. The direction to Jonah is in the first two verses of the first chapter. Now the word of the Lord came to Jonah, the son of Amittai, saying, "Arise, go to Nineveh, the great city, and cry out against it, for their wickedness has come up before me." The first thing you need to understand is that this is not a normal prophecy. In fact, there's only one word of prophecy in the entire book, and that is the message Jonah preached to the Ninevites in chapter 3. Right at the beginning, we are given Jonah's marching orders. The direction to Jonah from the Lord. And the direction was clear. In fact, there are three parts of God's instruction. He said, arise, go, and cry out against Nineveh. These are commands. God did not say, Jonah, we're thinking about doing a campaign over in Nineveh. What do you think? He did not say, could you give me some input on the cultural significance of a Jewish prophet going there? He did not ask Jonah's opinion. He simply came to Jonah and he said, Jonah, listen up. I have three things for you to do. Arise, go to Nineveh, and cry out against it. How many of you wish God would be so direct with you? You know, sometimes we try to figure out what God wants us to do, and we're not really clear because it's caught up in the whole message of the Bible. But in this instance, God spoke to his prophet and gave him absolutely clear instructions as to what he should do. Now, before we talk about Jonah's disobedience, I want you to understand why this assignment was so difficult for him and why he didn't want to do it. Before Jeroboam came to the throne, Israel had been repeatedly attacked by the Assyrians. And Nineveh was the capital of Assyria. Their armies invaded again and again, and as a result, there was deep bitterness between the Jewish people and the Assyrians. Nineveh was the capital of Assyria, and it was an enormous city, home to hundreds of thousands of people, maybe the first mega city in the ancient world. And it was heavily fortified and powerful and feared. In modern geography, Nineveh sat near present-day Mosul, Iraq, placing it right in the heart of what is now the Middle East. Now, the people of Nineveh were idol worshippers, and according to this book, they were also exceedingly wicked. So wicked that their sin came up before God. In fact, The language of Scripture is vivid. Assyria was one of the cruelest and most violent empires in ancient history. Its kings recorded their victories by boasting of plains covered with corpses and cities burned to the ground. Enemies of the Assyrians were mutilated. Families were forced to parade with the severed heads of their loved ones. And prisoners were tortured and filleted alive. Their history has been described as gory and blood-curdling, a history as ever was. The cruelest people in the world. And we see some cruelty in today's world in some of the places we read about, the beheading of people and things of that nature, but Assyria was way beyond that. And God said to Jonah, in effect, I've had enough. I want you to go and cry out against them. And by chapter 3, we hear the message that Jonah was sent to preach. Here's what he preached. And Jonah began to enter the city on the first day's walk, and he cried out and said, yet 40 days, and Nineveh shall be overthrown. Now turn with me to chapter 4, verse 2, and you will understand why Jonah did not want to go to Nineveh and why he refused to go. So he prayed to the Lord, and he said, oh Lord, was not this what I said when I was still in my country? Therefore I fled to Tarshish, for I know that you are a gracious and merciful God, slow to anger and abundant in loving kindness, one who relents from doing harm. What is Jonah saying? He's saying, God, I knew it. I knew if I went over there and preached, you would forgive them. And I did not want that. I didn't want them to be forgiven and spared from judgment. I wanted them judged. I wanted them to feel the pain. I do not like them. God called Jonah to preach to the people he hated, and Jonah said, I'm not going to do it. Has God ever asked you to do something you didn't want to do? Well, you haven't been walking with him very long if that hasn't happened. Has he ever asked you to speak to somebody at work that you don't like? They need to be saved, but you don't really know for sure whether you want them to be saved. Now you understand Jonah a little better. He understood the instructions he was given in verse 1 of chapter 1. He understood them perfectly. They were unmistakably clear, but the Bible tells us Jonah would not have it. The direction to Jonah. Notice thirdly, the disobedience of Jonah. So we come to the disobedience of Jonah. This becomes the foundation for the rest of the whole book. And verse 3 sets the stage for everything that follows. Here's what it says. But Jonah arose to flee to Tarshish from the presence of the Lord. He went down to Joppa and found a ship going to Tarshish. So he paid the fare and went down into it to go with them to Tarshish from the presence of the Lord. Now that in itself is kind of foolish, isn't it? Jonah is going to run away from God. How in the world do you run away from God? Twice in this verse it says that Jonah was fleeing from the presence of the Lord. And the psalmist asks the same question. He says, where can I go from your spirit, God? Or where can I flee from your presence? If I ascend unto heaven, you're there. If I make my bed in hell, behold, you are there. I kind of wonder today as I preach this message if there might not be somebody here who's running away from God. God had his hand on your life telling you he wanted you to do something. You decided you'd run away. And it's a thankless task. Everywhere you go, he's already there when you get there. For he's the omnipresent God. I want you to notice something about Jonah's disobedience. First of all, it was deliberate. Verse 3 says, Jonah arose to flee to Tarshish from the presence of the Lord. When I say Jonah was deliberate in his disobedience, here's what I mean. When God told him to go and preach to the people of Nineveh, Jonah had some options. He could have stayed right where he was. He could have simply said, no, I'm not going. You might even respect that kind of honesty. But Jonah did not stay put. He did not merely refuse. He decided if he was not going where God sent him, he was going to go as far away as possible, and that's why he headed for Tarshish. You see, Tarshish represented the furthest western destination known in Jonah's day. And some believe it was in Spain, others place it along the western Mediterranean or the North African coast. But wherever it was, in Jonah's mind, it meant one thing. It was the furthest possible place from where God had called him to go. Jonah did not just disobey God in a small or passive way. God said, Jonah, I want you to go here. Jonah said, I'm not going here, I'm going there. And that is rebellion. And we still see it today. God gives direction, and instead of simply ignoring it, people run the opposite way as fast as they can. Jonah understood his responsibility. He knew exactly what God had called him to do. Some believe his deeper struggle was national pride. He knew what the Assyrians had done to his people, and he cared more about his nation than God's mission. We love our country, and rightly so, but our loyalty to God must always come first. Jonah got his priorities mixed up. His disobedience was deliberate. And then he was deceived in his disobedience. Jonah 1 verse 3 says, he went down to Joppa and found a ship going to Tarshish, and he paid the fare and went down into it. The second thing I've written down is that Jonah was deceived in his disobedience. That almost always goes along with refusing to do God's will. Let me put it simply. There will always be a ship waiting for you to take you away from the Lord. There will always be one. Instead of going to Nineveh, Jonah went down to Joppa, a coastal port city on the Mediterranean Sea. Joppa is modern-day Jaffa, Israel's main seaport, and it was about 75 miles south of Jonah's hometown in Galilee. When Jonah arrived in Joppa, there was a ship headed for Tarshish. That detail is important. Ships did not run on schedules those days. They arrived and departed when their business was finished. Jonah could easily have seen that ship and thought to himself, this must be the will of God. Here's a ship all ready for me. Everything's just perfect. I must be on the right track. But Jonah was not being guided by obedience. He was being deceived. And circumstances can be misleading. When we are running from God, it is easy to mistake an open door for God's approval. Jonah had a choice. On one side were his circumstances. On the other side was the clear word of God, who had already said, arise and go to Nineveh. That instruction could not have been clearer. So we must never allow our circumstances to override God's word. I've heard some people reason like that. I don't care how perfect it is. If it's against the word of God, don't do it, because you will end up on a journey of disillusionment and defeat. When someone chooses not to go God's way, the world will always provide an easy alternative, a ship ready to sail in the opposite direction. Thirdly, Jonah was doomed in his disobedience. Verse 3 says, so he paid the fare, went down into it to go with them to Tarshish from the presence of the Lord. This whole book that we're going to study for these next few weeks is about how much it cost to take the trip to Tarshish. Jonah paid a lot. He paid a heavy price to be disobedient. Some of you could stand up today and testify. You could say, Pastor, I learned how expensive it is not to do what God tells you to do. I've had that experience. Here's something interesting. The ship to Tarshish only went one way. There is no record of it ever coming back. The ships that take you away from the presence of the Lord are one-way journeys until God intervenes and brings you back some other way. I wrote something in the margin of my Bible some years ago when I was reading the book of Jonah. I don't even remember when I wrote it, but I remember when it hit me. Every time Jonah moved away from the presence of God, the direction was down. He went down to Joppa. He went down into the ship. They threw him down into the ocean. He went down into the deep. He went down into the belly of the fish, and the fish went down to the very depths of the sea. And some of you here today already know that when you walk away from the presence of the Lord, the direction is always down, down, down. Jonah is about to find out just how far down that path can take you. And so, number four, Jonah was disciplined for his disobedience. Verse 4 says, "The Lord sent out a great wind on the sea, and there was a mighty tempest on the sea, so that the ship was about to be broken up." Remember where Jonah is at this point. He's running from God. He's on the ship. He thinks he's safe. He's headed toward Tarshish, so far away as he can get. In his mind, Nineveh is behind him. He doesn't have to think about it anymore. He thinks he's safe. Have you ever pictured God watching all of this from heaven? Almost as if he were leaning over the railing, looking down and saying, "Jonah, what are you doing? What are you doing now?" And then God acts. The Bible tells us that the Lord sent a great wind on the sea. God simply spoke and the calm was gone, and the sea suddenly erupted and the storm rose with such violence that the Bible says the ship was about to break in two. You can't run from God. When you do, you're not running toward freedom. You're running toward a storm. And that storm was not an accident. It did not come from bad weather or poor timing. It was a God storm. He sent it. The same God who told Jonah where to go now stood in his way. And there's both bad news and good news in that. The bad news is this. There is not any place where you can be safe if you're running from God. Not any place. He controls the wind, he controls the sea, and he will find you. He is the hound of heaven. But here's the good news. Doesn't this also show you how much God loved Jonah? God used the wind, he used the waves, he would even prepare a great fish to bring his prophet back to his senses and back home. God does this because he's the God of the second chance. One of the great messages of the book of Jonah is this one. "And the word of the Lord came to Jonah the second time." And we'll see that in a few verses. God doesn't give up on us, even though we stubbornly rebel against him. He's much more determined than we are. And he will follow us to bring us back. Aren't you grateful for that? I mean, the book of Jonah is really the story about second chances. Jonah failed the first time, but God wasn't finished with him. God would give him another opportunity, but not before he worked on his heart. Because if God had simply sent Jonah again without changing him, Jonah would have made the same mistake all over again. That is how God works with us. Sometimes people sail along on what feels like a calm, pleasant sea. They think they're getting away with something. They think they are outrunning God. Then the wind shifts and the storm rolls in, and they discover that God will not ignore rebellion forever. Because a child of God, you see, out of fellowship with God becomes deeply uncomfortable. Before knowing Christ, you see, you didn't really understand what joy and peace and fellowship were. But once you know him, when you choose to go south and God says for you to go north, life becomes really miserable. I don't think there's anything more miserable on the face of God's earth than somebody who's out of fellowship with God. If you're a Christian and you've been in fellowship with God and you're now not walking with him, you're miserable. God will keep applying the pressure. He will do whatever is necessary till you listen to his voice and you come back to him. And that is what the book of Jonah shows us. It reveals the incredible love of God for stubborn people who sometimes have to learn it the hard way. So God is going to take Jonah through a process, but do not miss the central message of this book. This is a book about the love and grace and faithfulness of a sovereign God. He knows you by name, you belong to him, and he takes care of his own. And if necessary, he will use whatever means it takes to bring you to a place of surrender to his will. I was reminded of a verse in the book of Hebrews that says, whoever the Lord loves, he chastens. If you're going through some chastening right now, it's not because God is mad at you. It's because God loves you, and he doesn't want you to keep going on the road toward destruction. You know what makes sense? What makes sense is simply saying, okay, God, I'll do it. I surrender. I will go and do what you want me to do, because once you say that, you discover something wonderful, and that is what God wants for you is always better than what you wanted for yourself. And you will wonder why in the world you didn't obey him the first time. When God says, arise and go, the wisest thing we can do is arise and go. On September 11th, 2001, Janelle McMillan was working on the 64th floor of the World Trade Center. When the first plane hit, she began descending the stairs with hundreds of others. Then the North Tower collapsed. Concrete and steel buried her under layers of debris. She couldn't move her legs. The air was heavy with dust and smoke, and fires burned all around. She drifted in and out of consciousness, unsure if anyone would ever find her again. In the darkness, she prayed, and she told God that if he saved her, she would give him her life and do his will. Hours later, a rescuer cut through the rubble, grabbed her hand and said, Janelle, I've got you. And she became the last living person pulled from ground zero after 27 hours. Later she said, being under the rubble, I knew that I had given my life to Jesus Christ that day. I had made that commitment with God that I will change my life and do his will. I think I'm here to tell a story and to do the will of God as well. Men and women, God doesn't always use a storm like Jonah's or a collapse like Janelle's to get our attention. Sometimes he just uses ordinary moments or quiet interruptions. But the question never changes. Will we run from God or will we return to God? That is what the book of Jonah teaches us. It teaches us the pain of running and the joy of returning. And each of us has that chance, that opportunity. Maybe you're here today and you know God's been after you to do something. Maybe you're not a Christian. Maybe God's been just bringing you in front of the gospel over and over again, and you know what's going on in your life. It's time to say yes. I can tell you, if you don't, the journey the other way is absolutely predictable. It always ends the same way. But the journey with God is an adventure upward toward his presence, and the joy of the journey is incredible. My question to you today is, which way are you running? Toward him or away from him? Only you can answer that question.
18: That's right. You're the only one who knows the answer to that. Are you running toward God or are you running away from him? In your heart, in the depths of your heart, you know the answer to that question. We'll have more of this as we go forward in this study. I think it gets more interesting as we go along, and we'll get greater insight into how this touches each one of us. Hey, don't forget, during this month, we're offering the calendar for 2027, and it's one of the most beautiful things that we do, designed specifically for you to have in your home at any place of display. You will be so proud to have this, and it's a 14-month calendar. That means it starts in November and goes all the way through December of 27. A place for you to put your appointments and notes for every day of the year. All kinds of scripture, wonderful things for you to meditate on. I'll read through the Bible schedule. It's all there, and this is yours for the asking when you send a gift of any size to Turning Point during the month of September. Do it today, and be sure to ask for the calendar. When you do it, we'll see you right here tomorrow.
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2: 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So if God asked to do something, you know, we don't necessarily want to do, would we choose to do it or to say, yeah? Tomorrow, Dr. David, how Jonah chose, yeah. and what happened as a result? Jonah, the runaway prophet, and the takeaways for us here. Pretty significant. My son Matt does not like the Megalodon. He's not a shark fan, and we joke often. You know, he's 28 now. He's my son with intellectual delays disabilities, and he's always, you know, he said, "Dad, I'm facing my fears." You know, you go to the aquarium in the Pacific, and they've got that great big tank you walk under, and sometimes a shark will walk right. He said, "Dad, I'm gonna walk right past that shark. Not gonna." Well, he gets close to it, and then he runs. So, not necessarily the shark as far as Jonah is concerned, but that great big fish and the consequences of, yeah. It's in the dictionary, right? Yeah. The way we're wired impacts how we respond to stress. Coming up next, Kathy Lipp and Sherry Gregory. The four main personality types and how we can use our personality, ladies and gentlemen, to quiet the chaos and restore our sanity. Eye-opening conversation straight ahead. 3 minutes, focus on the family.
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23: Probably when I get up on a Saturday and realize I have a bunch of things to do and I have no idea where to start.
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27: Well, I think most of us know that feeling. And today on Focus on the Family with Jim Daly, we'll explore how stress and feeling out of control could be impacting your life. The good news is you don't have to remain stuck there. Thanks for joining us. I'm John Fuller.
28: That's a good line. Don't stay stuck there. John, we're talking to a lot of busy families who feel overwhelmed and they're running through life at full tilt, trying to keep everything going in the right direction. So those are, you know, kind of two different things, right? Go fast and make sure you're pointed in the right direction. It's my observation, and correct me if I'm wrong, that women tend to feel this the deepest. I've seen it in my wife, Jean, when she has a lot of responsibilities to juggle all at the same time. And that can be a real struggle for many wives and mothers especially. So our goal today is to give you a game plan for how to better manage your stress and anxiety. And we're going to hear from a couple of wonderful guests who know these feelings very well. Kathy Lipp and Sherry Gregory have written a wonderful book called Overwhelmed, How to Quiet the Chaos and Restore Your Sanity. And I think the title says it all.
27: It really does. And we've got more information about this wonderful resource and our guests on our website. Jim, here's how you began the conversation on today's episode of Focus on the Family with Jim Daly.
28: Let's start with a word of hope. That might be the better direction because we're going to concentrate on a lot of things that are probably broken or feel broken. So let's start with that word of hope. Is it actually possible to not feel overwhelmed?
29: So maybe this doesn't sound super
28: hopeful.
29: It's
28: tripping you already.
29: I would say no, but I believe there's a game plan to get out from feeling overwhelmed.
28: So to help manage it better.
29: Right. Because I think that overwhelm can come from anything from having to run extra errands that day to the illness of a parent. So you've got the whole gamut in between, but the feeling is overwhelmed. And so that rises up in a million different ways every day, every week, every month. But there are strategies to not live in that place of overwhelm.
30: Well, and so many women, I think the overwhelm becomes their identity. They don't say, I have overwhelming circumstances. Mm-hmm. They say, I am overwhelmed. And so that's the hope that we'd like to bring today and through our book, is that it's possible to go from, I am overwhelmed, to, there are overwhelming things happening in my life, but I am not overwhelmed. I am at peace. I am free, and I have hope.
28: Well, let's start with the basics. What is the definition of being overwhelmed?
30: Well, if you look it up in the dictionary, like a good English teacher.
28: Which you are, by the way.
30: Yes. You know, the description in the dictionary is a description of a wave coming crashing over and turning you completely upside down. And when I speak on this, I use a slide of an enormous tsunami wave. And that's what it feels like, whether it's an external overwhelm because of the outside circumstances, or some of us, it's the internal overwhelm. We have huge emotions. I call it the emotion ocean coming up. But whatever it is, it feels like this force that is absolutely about to come over you and take over you and make it so that, I mean, if you've ever been tumbled in a wave in the ocean, you can't breathe. You're so disoriented, you don't even know which way is up.
28: See, and that may point to why I'm a sick person, because I love that. I love to be turned over in a wave in the ocean.
30: But you then have a much higher need for stimulation and take risks.
28: Let's do that again. Mm-hmm. At least that's true when I was younger. Yeah. But on the serious side, that is that perpetual sense of being overwhelmed. Mm-hmm. You're saying it becomes part of who you define yourself
30: and
28: as.
30: And do you like that when it blindsides you?
28: No, of course not.
30: You like it when you choose it.
28: I'm choosing it. Mm-hmm. I'm in the ocean with my boys, and we're body surfing, and we're in 8-foot waves, and it's kind of exhilarating and exciting.
30: Yeah. And so you're on top of it.
28: Correct. Well, yeah.
29: And overwhelm is, I think, really at its core, is a lot of circumstances and feeling that you have no control over.
28: Okay.
29: And so when you're caught up in somebody else's drama or external circumstances or emotions that really you don't have a way to manage, that's the overwhelming feeling that tends to shut us down.
28: Now, you have also created in your book, Overwhelmed, a quiz. Mm-hmm. What does that help you see in yourself?
30: The first quiz in the book, it helps them identify what kind of overwhelmed they are, whether it's decision fatigue, or maybe they don't know their true self, or they're not being true to themselves, doing too much for too many with too little for too long, having unexpected emergencies, or being overwhelmed by worry and disappointment. I mean, that was one of the things that you realized early on, Kathy, was that overwhelmed takes on so many different facets.
29: What overwhelms Sherry doesn't overwhelm me.
28: Okay, but so it's individual.
29: Right, but what overwhelms me, Sherry can handle with her hands tied behind her back.
30: In fact, I enjoy some of the things that overwhelm you.
29: Which is just... it's hard to be friends with somebody like that sometimes.
28: That's the friend you need, though.
29: It is, and that's exactly why we're good friends, is because we can talk each other down. We can help unravel some of that. I think it is so valuable to have somebody in your life who can help you identify what your overwhelm is and really help you with a game plan.
28: So you would, if you felt overwhelmed, it's possible you would call Sherry and say, help me.
29: Call, text, Facebook, message. Yeah, we do it all the time. If you look back at like our texting and stuff like that, we are constantly, I just was on a family vacation. I love my family. I love them to pieces. But there were a whole bunch of cries for help, cries for prayer. Sherry calls it processing. So it's processing through prayer, all of that. Because having somebody look from the outside and saying, I know it feels overwhelming, but here is your next step, is a huge, huge gift.
28: I want to talk about those personalities in just a minute, but you mentioned decision fatigue.
30: Yes. Mm-hmm.
28: And that, I'm just thinking of people close to me in my life.
29: Yes. Mm-hmm.
28: And how decision fatigue, I see that one. It's more prevalent in our marriage. What does that mean, decision fatigue?
29: Well, this came as we were writing this book. I texted Sherry and I said, I think, I can't remember if I said 80 or 90% of overwhelm is just decision fatigue. And she sat with it for a while and she said, you know what? I think you're absolutely right. We have so many more decisions we have to make than we've ever had to make before, because there are so many more things that are required of us. And so, you know, I had a much simpler life when my kids were little, but there were a bunch of decisions that had to be made. But now, you know, doing business, friendship, relationships, online, just look at how many channels we have on TV.
28: No, it's
29: decision
28: true.
29: Fatigue is everywhere.
28: It's true. And I think we all feel it. But again, I think women feel it to a greater extent than men often do, because there's so many things you got to decide.
29: Well, and this is so key in our time right now. We have so many more opportunities. Mm-hmm. You know, what were my opportunities 50 years ago for career and what I was going to do with my life? And now I have just unlimited opportunities, but it also means unlimited decisions.
28: Yeah. Mm-hmm. Now let's talk about those major personality types that you've uncovered. Describe each type and what overwhelms most women. Again, these things can fit with men as well, but let's go through the personality types.
29: So the first personality I'll talk about is the expressive, which is me. And I know we've talked about
4: these. You're expressive.
29: I know. It's a shocker to everybody who knows me. And so we're the starters. We're the ones who love to get the ball rolling. We have ideas. We're innovative. But we also, when it comes to overwhelm, we have some really key issues that overwhelm us.
30: With an expressive, we become overwhelmed when life is no fun. And so we will start to add the fun to our life, and we'll start new things in addition to everything
28: like
30: we
28: have. Like too many new things?
30: Oh, way too many.
29: Way too many.
30: Because all the things we already started have gotten boring.
29: Or hard.
30: Or hard.
29: And when it's hard, we don't like hard. Hard is hard.
28: So discard hard and move on to the next fun
29: thing.
28: Yeah,
29: let's do the new, because it's fun to start things, but it's hard to finish.
28: So how does that come when it's like paying bills?
29: I'm not allowed to pay bills in our house because both Roger and I would end up in prison. I mean, I just know that. And so it's good to know what your strengths and your weaknesses are. And it's great, you know, how amazing is it that God often gives us somebody who is completely our opposite, which Roger is to me. He can make sure that bills get paid and we're not thrown out of our house. I make sure that we have a lot of fun in our relationship, and it's a good balance for us.
28: Okay, so that's the expressive. What's the next type?
29: Okay, so the analytic, and this is more of what my husband is. He's the one who makes sure the bills get paid on time. But there's definitely, for an analytic, I would say there's a process and a procedure to everything. And when those don't go according to plan, that can be really frustrating.
30: Yeah, the analytic becomes overwhelmed when life is imperfect. And almost always, it's the people in their life that are causing the imperfections.
4: It's not the process, it's the people.
28: That gives you a little feeling of what Jesus felt like, right? Everybody around me is not perfect.
30: Absolutely. And so they have a hard time making decisions because it has to be the perfect decision. And telling them to make a good enough decision, like, their eyes will cross. That's a concept they can't understand, good enough.
28: So how, let's, again, putting it in the context of the woman having that analytical gift, how does that work in the marriage? I mean, what do you do if you're married to a non-analytic and everything your husband's doing is irritating you because it's not perfect?
4: It's not perfect, yeah.
30: You know,
4: and
30: I have so much compassion for this particular woman, because in our society, the expressive is admired. We want them at the party.
28: Right.
30: But who wants the person who's busy going, "Oh, no, honey, that didn't happen on Thursday. That happened on Friday. Oh, no, it didn't happen at 2 o'clock. It happened at 2:07.
4: Are you saying there's something wrong with this?
30: I'm saying that that person generally is not popular at the party. But when you think about it, this is the woman who gains her sense of peace from having her home look beautiful. This was my mother. And having everything in the right place makes her feel not overwhelmed.
28: Right.
30: And when she lives with a bunch of Philistines who could care less, she can get that house looking beautiful. Maybe she stays up till 2 a.m, and then what happens at 6 o'clock? The people wake up.
28: Right. Yeah. The imperfect people.
30: Yes, yeah. And they ruin everything because they don't care. And so, you know, this is a hard position to be in. And I think, to answer your question, she needs to be really honest with her husband and say, "This is important to me." Just like you having a good time at a party fills you up, these things fill me up.
29: And I think one of the biggest acts of service we can do to our fellow women is understand and recognize the strengths that they bring to the table.
28: Sure.
29: I am about as far from an analytic as you could possibly get. There is no scale for how far I am. But I so appreciate, and it's taken me years, because I thought they were just fun quenchers. And what I've come to understand is I need those analytics in my life, and they need me. We need each other.
28: Well, and it's a great point, you and Roger particularly, because you said he was more the analytic.
29: For sure.
28: The early part of your marriage, what kind of conflict did this create?
29: Oh my goodness, I made him crazy. You know, to him, it's obvious when you take the toothpaste, you know, lid off, you put it back.
28: You're like, one of those, you and Jean.
29: Oh, no. Why would you do that? Because you just have to take it off again. You know, that's the most basic example, but I know that it was frustrating for him to not do things in a particular way. But I come to understand, I'm one of the most blessed women in the world because my bed is made every day. It's not made by me, I'll be honest with you.
28: Oh, you are blessed.
29: I am. When I learned to call out in Roger, "Thank you so much for taking care of the details," because I know that's what makes our lives run.
28: Do you know how many wives' elbows just went into the ribs of their husband because of what you said?
29: Yeah.
28: I mean, ouch.
4: The bar just got raised. Yeah.
28: He makes the bed, honey.
29: Well, but you know why he makes the bed? Because I appreciate that he makes the bed. When we look at, you know, it's the same things that attract us to our spouse that make us crazy later on. And so when I came to understand, I do appreciate all this. I have to learn how to live with it. And I have to tell him how much I appreciate it.
28: Okay, we've only covered the expressive and the analytic. We got a couple more.
29: Okay.
28: But yeah. Before you do that, though, I wanted to ask this. When you realized this, did you begin naturally to create even work lists between each other? So you went to your strengths rather than your weaknesses.
29: We absolutely do. So one of the things I've learned is Roger doesn't want to feel like he is doing the bills by himself. He wants to feel like we're in a partnership. So he does the bills while I'm sitting in the room, like organizing papers and stuff. He just needs to know that there's a team member with him. But bills fall squarely in his bucket. And, you know, we learned this in the kitchen. He is a master at getting the dishwasher loaded to maximum capacity. He has this figured out. I hate loading the dishwasher, so I do everything else, you know, putting things away, cleaning the counters. When we understood that, we stopped fighting about cleaning the kitchen. It's such a magic key. The dishwasher overwhelms me. The kitchen overwhelms him. Why are we forcing ourselves to do things that overwhelm us when we have somebody who is

0: Drivers do not like surprises.
1: Yeah.
0: Because if there's going to be a surprise, they want to be the one who actually causes the surprise to happen.
2: Okay.
0: A driver, you do not... Spontaneity for them is like 3 weeks of planning. They do not like to
2: I'm
0: have
2: thinking
0: these surprises.
2: Of some combos here.
1: Yes.
0: Yes.
1: Yeah. And then finally, the amiable. This is the person who just gets along with everybody. You know,
2: finally.
1: Yes, I know. I know. We need amiables. They're the one. They're the peacemakers, the peacekeepers. These are great people to have in your life. But the amiable becomes overwhelmed when life is filled with pressure from other people. That's a huge issue.
3: So is the amiable a people pleaser then?
0: They can tend towards. Okay. They can lean in that direction. Their downfall is that they tend to make everybody else make the decisions for them. And they never express what they actually want. But at some point, all of that becomes cumulative. And then they'll end up blowing up and saying, you never listen to me. You never do anything I want to. And everybody around them is going... When did you ever tell us what you wanted?
2: Okay.
0: When did you ever give us input?
2: So what should that wife do, particularly, again, talking in the context of women, if she's an amiable married to a non-amiable?
1: So she needs to have a safe place to be able to say what she wants. And she needs to get brave and say, here's what I'd like. I'm willing to compromise. I'm willing to come to a consensus. But here is what I'd really like. And I think for the amiable, sometimes they still have to figure out what they really want.
0: Oh, yeah.
1: And so that's a self-discovery process that they have to sit in and pray in.
0: Well, and I think a lot of women, they know what they need, but even the idea of saying, I will want, that feels so
2: that's
0: selfish.
2: That's a hard thing to say.
0: Yeah. We are so culturally ingrained that self is means ultimately selfish. And yet what I found with my husband, you know, I'll dance around and never tell him what I need or want, and then I'll get mad at him when he doesn't do it. And he's a good man. If I would just say it in one sentence, I want this, most of the time he'll do it if I can say it clearly to him. But for me, it was years of coded communication. No, it wasn't really communication because he could never figure out what it was. And so I'm slowly in the last few years, it's been part of the overwhelmed journey, learning to say, and it's hard.
1: Mm-hmm.
0: It's hard for me to find out for myself. And then, of course, if I don't know, how is he going to possibly know?
2: Yeah. Oh, that makes such sense.
3: This is Focus on the Family with Jim Daly. And today we're hearing from Kathy Lipp and Sherry Gregory as they talked about a book they've written called Overwhelmed, How to Quiet the Chaos and Restore Your Sanity. And we'd recommend you get a copy of that from us at focusonthefamily.com/broadcast. And let's continue the conversation on today's episode of Focus on the Family with Jim Daly.
2: Sherry, I appreciate that, that knowing. But are you 10% better at that now or 50% better in terms of expressing your desire to your husband so he clearly gets it? How often are you hitting it?
0: I'm one who has to take the time to be able to think, okay, what is going on right now? And in the past, what I would do is I would just immediately try to change what he was doing. Let me give a quick example. We were driving down for my father's remarriage, which was already an emotionally fraught event for me. And my husband wanted to take his car in to be washed, and so I offered to do it before we left, and he didn't want to do it that way. So I decided not to get into a big debate about it, but I was like, let me take it first. I wanted to leave 20 minutes earlier.
2: Hey, I'm impressed you were ready to go, that you could go wash the car. That right there gets me.
0: Well, I was afraid we were going to leave late, and so I decided I'm not going to say anything. And I realized after we got there, what my real desire had nothing to do with the car. My real desire was to not be the one to drive the last leg of the trip. I was afraid that I was going to get stuck driving from 9 to 10 to 11 to midnight. And that did not turn into a big argument, but me realizing, hang on, I was talking about when to wash the car, when my real thing that I should have said is, hun, I'm really afraid that if you have me driving from 9 to midnight, I'll get into an accident because I totaled his other car a few months ago. And so for me to look at I'm talking about washing a car, but my real need is to not be driving at night. And so I'm trying to use that kind of as my template. Okay,
2: right.
0: I'm asking him to change what he said he's going to do. What's my real desire? What's my real need here in this situation?
2: So you've hit the four, the expressive, the analytic, the driver, the amiable, all of them pretty self disclosed. Lastly, though, you have a kind of a nuance for what you almost identify as another, and that's the highly sensitive person. Mm-hmm. But I guess that would apply to any of the four.
0: Yes,
2: but
0: for sure.
2: You possess that, Sherry.
0: Yes.
2: What is the highly sensitive person?

0: react like, and how does it fit with these other four?
1: You know, the highly sensitive person, the first thing is they are very extra easily overwhelmed. And sometimes it can be emotionally overwhelmed. It could be sensorily overwhelmed. That might be the woman sitting in church and she can't concentrate because the drummer is beating the drum so loud. It might be the guy who can't concentrate because the woman sitting next to him, her perfume is just giving him a headache. And so they also tend to be very deep processors. Like, you'll say something and forget it. 5 days later, they're still mulling over what you meant by that.
0: Yeah.
2: She remembers things that I said 3 years ago. I'm like, I said that, but she remembers.
1: I remember where we were when she said
2: it. It's crazy. And so I'm a highly insensitive person, apparently. But it's true that they have to chew on things for longer. They need to process longer. There's more.
1: When I learned about this, and I would go to a faculty meeting where they would want to bring something to an immediate vote, I started becoming the person to say, can we please have 24 hours? Can we please have 48 hours to think about this? Because I don't know what I think about something until I've had some time to process it. And usually it is 24 to 48 hours.
0: Well, and you talk about in your book, the future you, to aim for that future you. Describe what you are getting at there, the future you. It sounds a little funny. But what are you aiming for? And then let me have a follow-up.
2: Well, it's talking about serving your future self. Who do I want to become? And so one of the tools we have in the book is a personal manifesto. And I love this. I've written out things, and Sherry has too, about who I am at my best self and who I want to become. And so things like, you know, I love God, I love my people, and I love his people. I tell the truth, but I tell it with love. These are the things that I don't always do 100% of the time, but it's what my best self does. And so what I'm trying to do with God, directing me and guiding me, is to become the best version of myself in the future as I possibly can. I'm constantly working for that.
0: I would think that creating that future you perspective can be a little bit demoralizing at times. Let me just take an easy one. You know, I struggle with this as well, but if you look out a year, now we're in January, I'm sure many people have just set their New Year's goals, right? I'm going to lose 20 pounds.
2: Yeah.
0: And this is a common one.
2: Yeah.
0: And you get to December at the end of this year going, I've actually put 5 on.
2: Yes.
0: But that wasn't my future you. Right. And now you're already disappointed, in a hole, recriminating yourself that you didn't do what you set out to do.
2: Yeah.
0: How do you not get trapped in that vicious cycle?
2: Okay, first of all, I think, you know, we have these goals, and I think goals are important, but they come second to who do we want to become. So instead of saying, I'm going to lose 20 pounds by the end of the year, I say, I have to earn health every single day. So what that means is today I need to go take a walk. It doesn't mean I need to go prep for a marathon, but today I need to spend a little bit of time going for a walk. I need to take care of myself physically, mentally, spiritually, and emotionally. And so when you really see that a lot of this future stuff is really self-care, it really changes your perspective on it. It's not beating yourself up for those extra 5 pounds. It's saying, what can I do today to take really good care of myself? And today, all God is calling me to do is move my body, you know, to go out and take a walk and to go enjoy what this whole great world that he's provided for me. And when you change that perspective, it seems so much more indulgent at first, but it's actually things you can stick with. What a concept. You could stick with going for a walk every day.
0: I really like practical steps like that. And what a great conversation with Kathy Lipp and Sherry Gregory about changing our mindset and understanding the different ways we respond to unexpected challenges in our lives. And I'm looking forward to hearing more of their insights next time. If this topic resonates with you, we certainly recommend you get this excellent book by Kathy and Sherry, Overwhelmed, How to Quiet the Chaos and Restore Your Sanity. And make a monthly pledge of any amount to focus on the family, and we'll say thank you by putting a copy into your hands. It's a win-win arrangement. You get a great resource, and we're able to encourage and support more families because of you all year long.
3: Yeah, and Jim, we hear proof of how donations to this ministry are transforming lives all the time. A man named Dennis shared this. 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You always had a variety of family topics, and I was a new father and husband, so I gleaned many beneficial ideas that I tried to put into practice. 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
0: Well, that's well said, Dennis, and I so appreciate your comment. 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
5: 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Lord God, thank you for this conversation. Father, thank you for this Wednesday, September 2nd, that we have air in our lungs, that we can study your word together. God, thank you for the wisdom dispensed. And may we apply, Lord. Guide and direct and steer. And bless this food to our bodies. We get in the lunchtime. In Jesus' name, amen. So good. 818-662-3737. Real quick. Eduardo, thank you for being part of our KKLA family. You're heading back to school, yeah?
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12: God's not through with you. When I say God's not through with you yet, you can take that two different ways. Number one, you're trying and failing, yet I'm saying God isn't done with his work in you yet. He's got more to do. But that's not exactly what I mean. What I mean is you have a calling on your life. God has a specific thing for you to accomplish in your life. You may not know what it is, but when he knit you together, Psalm 139 says, in your mother's womb, all the days for you have been written in his book of life. Now I take that very literally. You have been changed, and God is doing a work in you.

0: This is Grow in Grace, and we're so glad you could join us. Today we get right back into Pastor Ed Ray's series in Romans. In a body that wants to do wrong, with Satan tempting us to do wrong, and in a world that's wired for wrong, living for God may seem like a tall order. The good news is God has given us His Spirit and all the resources we need to live for His glory. Today we'll see how coming to Christ can and should transform our behavior. In Romans chapter 6, here's Pastor Ed with his message called God's Not Through With You Yet.
1: My mother said I was baptized at 8 days old. I don't remember repenting at 8 days old for some reason. And I haven't forgiven her yet because she said I wore a dress that my great-grandfather wore, and I'm sure it scarred me for all of my life. I'm still trying to work through that. But again, I can't remember a thing, but they poured water over my head and, you know, christened me. And Jesus said, repent and be baptized. Well, I'm pretty sure I didn't. So later, when I gave my heart to the Lord, I was working with Pastor Bob over with this kind of long-haired guy in Riverside, Lori something. And it was a baptism in the YMCA pool. And I thought, wow, what a holy place. The smell of chlorine is amazing here. And so I'm doing worship with the guitar, singing Come to the Water for 6,722 verses while all these people come and are getting baptized in the pool. And suddenly towards the end, I noticed the line is down to about two or three people, and the Holy Spirit said, you need to get baptized. And so I do what I usually do. I decided to argue with God. And so I've already been baptized. You don't remember it? No. Well, how do you know it happened? What about that repentance thing? I'm not, and finished the last guy, put my guitar down, didn't have any swimming suit, and walked in my street clothes, and Greg said, what are you doing? I said, I'm going to get baptized. He said, okay, come on in, dunk me. Boom. Spiritual experience. I never saw it coming. Completely shook me from my head to my feet. I felt God strongly. And I told the true story that way just to let you know, as a scientist, I'm not really into feelings. I'm really into measurements. And I was not expecting God to do anything. That's how big my faith was. I thought, well, I'm going to get wet now. And I did. But I also got hit with a load of the Holy Spirit. So dead men are gone. Do dead men hold grudges? Not so much. Do dead men insist on having their own way? No. Do dead men or dead women demand their rights? No, you're laying all that down at the foot of the cross. Symbolically, obviously, but also practically saying it with your lips. You make Jesus Lord, Master, Ruler of your life. Now, I did that way back, October 13th, 1972, 8:15 in the evening, Redondo Beach, California. I know I got saved. But every morning before I get out of bed, and I did it again this morning, I say, Lord, you have to be Lord today. I make you master of my life. I surrender. I give you this day. Please arrange it. Please have mercy on those poor people that are going to hear me speak this morning, give them a message that doesn't put them to sleep. But the main prayer was, you are Lord. Well, I said it already years ago, decades ago. Yeah, but I tend to take it back. Have you noticed that in your own life? God, your master. Easy to pray it in the morning, but about, mid-afternoon or later in the day, things start piling up and you start saying, step aside, Lord, I can do this. And then you remember why you don't do things without praying first. So you have been crucified. You identified with Jesus in the water, or you're going to. Verse 7, he who has died has been freed. This broken connection from sin. When a man is dead, he's free from keeping the law. That's the way Paul is going to announce it. So my family, this time of year and in the next months ahead in summer, we love to go to county fairs and look at the animals. Kids are into animals. Everybody's into animals. And we, you know, particularly the 4-H projects or the Future Farmers of America, the little kids, they buy an animal and they raise it and then they sell it and they compete for ribbons at the fair, right? Not very complicated, but they make it very complicated. So we love to go down where the sheep are because there's little kids in there with shampoo and conditioner and they're blow drying their sheep and a little tiny sheep pretty soon grows this big because the hair is all fluffed up, right? And they don't stop there. Then they pull the hoofs up and they're putting shoe polish on the hooves, black shoe polish, and any kind of animal. Didn't have to be a sheep. There's a, I remember clear as today, this kid's shaving his pig. He wants his pig to be nice and smooth, you know, so when it's in the show. And then his girlfriend's putting rouge on the pig's cheeks, you know. And again, they're doing this feet. Now, why are you bothering to tell us this, Pastor? Because the day after the fair, they take their animals home. And they take the sheep and put it in the same pasture it was in before. Now, the sheep loves the pasture. It goes, rolls in the grass, munches on the grass. It's beautiful. It still looks fine. Little pink bow in its ear. The pig, however, little boy who shaved it, spent all that time and the rouge on the cheeks and everything, pushes it into the pigsty, and the pig sees the pond full of mud, and it runs as hard as it can and does a swan dive into the mud and gets the mud in its ears and in its nose and its mouth, and it's muddy as can be. That's the nature of the pig. Is he happy? Ecstatic. This is heaven, pig heaven. The sheep, happy to be clean. They have completely different natures. Now, that's kind of a tortured example of what Paul is talking about here for you. I'm going to insult you. You were a pig, and now you're a lamb. Now you are sheep. You are the sheep of his pasture. You have become a sheep. Act like it. Quit doing breaststrokes in the pond of mud. Come on out, get cleaned up, and stay in the clean grass. Verse 8. Now, if we died with Christ, we believe that we shall also live with him. Jesus said, I go to prepare a place for you. I'm going to make a mansion for you. You're going to live in an extremely amazing place called heaven. And God leaves so little clue besides to say, eye hasn't seen, ear hasn't heard, hasn't entered in the heart of man the things that God has prepared for those that love him. All that does is whet your appetite. You're going, yeah, but what does it look like? Go to the back of Revelation and you can get some small glimpses. I would just recommend you to do that. Verse 9, knowing that Christ, having been raised from the dead, dies no more. Death no longer has dominion over him. As he became a human, he became a man, he took on flesh, and he was tempted by the devil, get behind me, Satan, all those various things that happened. Verse 10, for the death that he died to sin once and for all, but the life that he lives to for God. Jesus Christ's death took the place of you, took the place of me. He died in my place once and for all. Never has to die again. It was all taken care of. He was constrained in a human body, and that's how he was able to die, how he was able to become a sacrifice for you and me. And by his blood, we have been cleansed. Verse 11, likewise, you also reckon yourselves, consider yourselves to be dead to sin, but alive to God in Christ Jesus, our Lord. We conclude, we saw back in chapter 3, verse 28, therefore we conclude that a man, a woman is justified by faith apart from deeds of the law. You say, God, forgive me, and God justifies you instantly. It happens. But now we're talking about this process. God is not through with me yet. I heard you all say. Now we're looking at how that works. Verse 12, do not let sin reign, rule, be king in your body. He adds mortal, so you'll remember this body's going to die, that you should obey it lust. Now, God has changed us so that we are able to step away from sin, to choose. 1 Corinthians 10:13. In the midst of every temptation, God makes a way of escape. There's an escape door. There's a hatch. But you have to look for it. I have to look for it. I have to take it. There's an instant when you're about ready to blow it that God gives you a moment and you can turn and walk away from it. So don't let it have control of your body. Don't let sin be the controlling ruler of yours. D.L. Moody, famous evangelist back in the Civil War times, actually right after the Civil War, he gave a very famous sermon where he quoted a woman, a black woman that had been enslaved and then had been set free by the Emancipation Proclamation. She came to Moody in the South, in Georgia, where he was doing a crusade, very much like Billy Graham crusades today, only this is the late 1860s, early 1870. She was confused about her slave status. She'd been enslaved for a long time. And she said to Moody, he quotes this, "Now am I free or am I not? When I go to my old master, he says, I ain't free. But when I go to my own people, they say I am. And I don't know whether I'm free or not. Some people told me that Abraham Lincoln signed a proclamation. But my master says he didn't. And he didn't have any right to do so." Now, that's a sad but true story of the history of our nation. But it's exactly the place where many believers find themselves. This question, unsure of this truth. Have I been set free from the slavery of sin? Can I really make a choice and step away from it?
0: Thanks for listening to Grow in Grace with Pastor Ed Ray. We're going through Romans right now, and we're in chapter 6.
1: Last section, verse 13. And do not present, don't yield, literally the word is, don't give over your members. Members, arms, legs, hands, feet, eyes, ears, any part of your mortal body. Do not yield your members as instruments of unrighteousness. Don't let it happen. He's saying we have control. But present, again, yield, give over yourself to God as being alive from the dead and your members as instruments of righteousness to God. So this is how to walk in the freedom that God has given us. Don't give over your hands and ears, etc., eyes, all that sort of stuff. Before I was a believer, I lived a notoriously wicked life. And I won't bore you with the details. But I no longer, after that night, August 13, 1972, Redondo Beach, California, 8:15 in the evening, when I met Jesus Christ, I am no longer happy doing the things I used to do. All the pleasure is gone out of it. That's how we are able to present ourselves, our members, to God and say, Lord, thank you for stopping me. Or if you're in the middle of it, say, whoa, wait a minute. Help me, Lord. Just say Jesus. There's power in the name of Jesus. So, verse 14, for sin shall not have dominion over you. Dominion means to lord over you or to be master over you, because Jesus is now your Lord. For you're not under law, but under grace. What? What's that got to do with the law? The Ten Commandments, the 613 commandments the rabbis say have gone into effect, and there's many of them do not do, many of them do this. So the commandments cause you to think about whatever it's forbidding you to do. Thou shalt not covet your neighbor's Lamborghini, but it's tangerine orange. I'm not supposed to covet it. Maybe I could drive it, Lord. That's coveting. When you think about all the commandments, I bet you can get 613 sins out of an afternoon if you just go down them and think about how that applies to you or your neighbor or your life or something that's going on. Sin shall not have dominion over you because you're not under law. You're under, there's that word, grace, God's favor. It's poured out on you. All you have to say is, Lord, please, more grace, more grace, more grace. So if you have if you're trying to live your life by a huge list of things that you're not supposed to do, you'll stumble right into it. So my mind was thinking on this last couple of weeks, and I went back to a book I read several years ago about Governor Sam Houston. Houston was, of course, famous for the Alamo, remember the Alamo and all that. But years earlier, he had been governor of Tennessee, later would become governor of Texas. But as governor of Tennessee, he was called the drunk. Alcoholics couldn't do anything except first thing in the morning, pour a drink and stay drunk all day long, every day. He got in less and less control of his life. He's spinning out of control. His wife leaves him. He's alone in the governor's house, and he finally decides he's going to give all that up. He gives up the governorship, not alcohol, and he's looking for a place to live. The only people who will take him in were the Cherokee Indians in Tennessee. And so he moves in with the Indians. He said, well, they don't have any laws. I can do anything I want. But he took all his alcohol with him. And he said every time they tried to go down a trail, he was laying in the trail drunk by 10 o'clock in the morning. And so they'd have to get some braves and pick him up and throw him in the forest so they could get down the trail with their horses, etc. Finally, they got tired of picking him up, and they threw him out of the tribe. Well, he wandered across the United States, ended up in Texas. And he walked into a tent revival. Baptist preacher was speaking. He surrendered, came forward. The Baptist preacher happened to have a very beautiful daughter, and Houston saw her, and they started dating. They fell in love. She helped him grow in grace, become sanctified. God's not through with me yet. And got radically saved. Became governor, riding a horse with one of his buddies down a trail, thinking everything was gone now. That old man, he died. He was gone in the river, and I'm doing fine. The horse stumbles, and he goes over the saddle horn and grabs onto the horse, and he's embarrassed because the horse is thrashing around. He finally gets control and gets back up, and he cussed a blue streak. And his friend, who didn't know him as a non-Christian, looked at him and went, wow. And he looked at his friend and got embarrassed, got off the horse, got on his knees in the middle of the road, and asked God to forgive him for what he had just said. The old man had died, but had jumped back to life and came out. Sanctification. God wasn't through with him yet, and he would grow in that. 2 Peter 3:18, but grow in grace. Now, we've been looking at sanctification. Let me try and wrap it all up here. God's not through with you. When I say God's not through with you yet, you can take that two different ways. Number one, you're trying and failing, yet I'm saying God isn't done with his work in you yet. He's got more to do. But that's not exactly what I mean. What I mean is you have a calling on your life. God has a specific thing for you to accomplish in your life. You may not know what it is. I certainly don't know. But when he knit you together, Psalm 139 says, in your mother's womb, all the days for you have been written in his book of life. Now, I take that very literally. Now, you could be a twin, but you're different than your twin. genetically as well as what God's plan for your life is yet. He's not through with you yet. He's left you here for something this morning. You're here breathing, at least most of you. So sin shall not have dominion over you. You have been changed, and God is doing a work in you. He's not through. He knows he's going to use you greatly. I don't care what kind of trouble you've been in. I don't know how far you've fallen. God can use anyone. He can use someone who doesn't know the Bible very well. That's not an excuse to stay away from reading the Bible. It's just he'll use anyone. God can go use someone who doesn't ever go to church, or not very often anyway. We don't use that as an excuse to miss church, but God will use you no matter how often you've been here. Maybe it's the first time you've been in church for years. We're glad you're here. God's going to use you. God can use someone who hasn't finished high school. God can use someone who's still an addict. I've seen it happen. Still in addiction, alcohol or drugs, to lead another person to grace, to forgiveness, to salvation. God can use someone who just went through divorce. God can use you. Did you really blow it this week? God is not finished. God's not through with you. Sanctification is still going on. God is still working on you. You're still being molded and shaped and conformed into the image of God. We'll see when we get to Romans 8:28. Do you let past failures dictate your standing before God? Oh, I blew it. Too bad. I can't talk to him. If that's the way you think, stop it. It's not true. Because when God forgives you, he has holy amnesia. We looked at last time. And he doesn't consider your sin that has been confessed anymore. Accept God's invitation to join him in his work. God isn't done with you yet.
0: 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It's titled Seven More Men. 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

0: That's Growing Grace, sponsored by Calvary Chapel Redlands and the Packing House Christian Fellowship, 99.5 KKLA. So I don't know if you read in the news and headlines yesterday, but the judge in Utah has allowed the prosecutors to seek the death penalty in the Charlie Kirk murder case and Tyler Robinson. You know, it's just interesting to me, and Pastor Scott was talking about this yesterday, how in the arena of public, and we, you know, the public square, we can debate and we can have winsome dialogue. All's good there, awesome. But you read so many souls that from the perch in which they're at, citing no evidence whatsoever, or thinking that, you know, the prosecution or the defense isn't doing what they need to do because we know better on our side, where we aren't on the front lines of all that information. The conspiracy theories and everything that run amok with Charlie's assassination, or now even in this case in Massachusetts, there's people propagating, oh, it was actually the father who took the life of those three children. It's like, what? She, like, texted him to find out where he was and sent him off on errands and to go get lunch, and he wasn't even there. I don't know. It's just, we live in interesting times. I think we've always had interesting times and interesting individuals around us. We're interesting. That we just, people just say whatever they want online. You know, it's an interesting time. We're in, think, there's no consequences. Pastor Greg, some people, fierce defenders of rights. Others do nothing out of selfish ambition or vain conceit, but in humility consider others better than themselves. Pastor Greg, how humble attitude changes everything. Straight ahead.
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5: We're essentially walking, talking billboards for what Christians look like. 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
6: 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Some people bring joy whenever they go. Which person are you? Are you the person that lights up the room or turns off the lights? Are you the person that brings everything down, or are you the person that builds others up?

0: Disagreement and conflict is almost inevitable in human relationships. When that happens, some people put up their fists, others call up their lawyer. Others look up the proverb that says a soft answer turns away wrath. In the big picture, those moments can either undergird our efforts to share Christ or undermine them. 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We're in Acts chapter 15.
1: So I heard about three biker dudes that pulled up to a roadside cafe one day, and they walked in, and here's a smallish man sitting on a stool having a meal, and they looked at this guy, started laughing, hassling him. One of them took his meal away from him, another pushed him off his stool, and the man just went over and paid for his bill, quietly walked out, got into his semi. Now, he's a trucker, okay? And one of the bikers says to the waitress, "He's not much of a man, is he?" She said, "Well, I guess not." She's looking out the window and watching the trucker drive away. She says, "I guess he's not much of a trucker either, because he just ran over three Harleys." Maybe that's not the best way to resolve conflict, but we all deal with conflict each and every day, right? There's just no way around it, even among Christians. You know, there are some people that create conflict unnecessarily. Conflict follows them wherever they go. It's always some kind of drama, right? You invite them over, there's going to be something that happens. And sometimes you don't want to invite those people over, because in a way, they're kind of like troublemakers. I make up imaginary characters, Bobby Buzzkill, Debbie Downer. I'm going to add a new one to that. Bobby Buzzkill, Debbie Downer, and Tina Troll. Oh, yeah. Oh, yes. And sorry to make her female, but this is the person that always counterpoints everything, even when you don't need to. And I find most of the trolls, though they're on Instagram and Facebook, many of these trolls are on Twitter, right? So you'll post a picture with some friends, "Had a great meal tonight." And the troll will come back and say, "It must be nice to eat when people around the world are starving." Yeah, it is, and I'm sorry about that, but it was a nice meal. And then you do another post, beautiful photo of a sunset, check it out. And they come now with Bible verses. 1 John 2:15 says, "Love not the world, neither the things that are in the world." You know, really? That's so out of context. You post a picture, "Hey, I had a great laugh with some people." Oh, you know, "Let your laughter be turned to sorrow and your joy into mourning." Well, these are verses in the Bible, but people are misusing them. And there are some people that use the Bible to beat people down rather than build them up. And there are people out there that will mistreat you. They'll slander you. They'll hurt you. So what do we do with these people? Well, one thing you can do on social media is block them. And I love to block people. I love it. Now, if you say something I don't agree with, I might delete your comment. But if you attack, I'll block you. And I wish I could do it in real life. Of course, you can't do that. So we're going to have to learn how to resolve conflict. Let me add these words: to the best of our ability. The Bible says, as much as it is possible, live at peace with all men. Aren't you glad the Bible says, as much as it's possible? Because with some people, you can't live at peace with them. But at least you want to make the effort. So let's explore that together, because that's the subject before us in Acts 15, conflict. We have some troublemakers that have entered the scene. They're believers in Jesus. They're Jewish, and they have a Jewish background. And they felt that one had to be circumcised before they could become a Christian. This is basically a rite of the Jewish religion. It was never required of anyone but a Jew, but they're saying you have to be circumcised. So number one, this hurts. If you don't know what I'm talking about, talk to your parents or someone else, or we'll explain it. Circumcision hurts. Number two, they were placing an unnecessary barrier on these new believers. So Paul and Barnabas are now a missionary team, and they're not happy about it. And they thought, we need to go back to the leaders in Jerusalem and get this resolved. So now they're going to make the journey back to Jerusalem, because these Judaizers, these legalists, were saying James authorized what we're saying. And as it turns out, James had not authorized it at all. So they were not being truthful. So they wanted to go and get it from the horse's mouth, so to speak. Now, James is the brother of Jesus. We could say half-brother, because obviously Jesus was supernaturally conceived in the womb of Mary, but James was a son of Mary and Joseph. He grew up with Jesus. And by the way, if you grew up with Jesus, that'd be hard not to drop that into every conversation. You know, I remember when Jesus and I were just boys, this happened. Or I remember Mary, our mother, made us dinner the other day, and what a meal it was. But he didn't do that. He didn't play the I'm the brother of Jesus card. But he was a man known for his great wisdom. And he pretty much was the leader of the church at this point, along with Peter. And so they need to go and speak with James now and get his input because of these legalists. And, you know, there are people like this that we know, and you can probably think of them. And I don't know if the people who are these people know they're these people. But let me just give you a clue. If no one ever wants to hang around you, you might be one of these people. Consider it this way. Some people bring joy wherever they go. Some people bring joy whenever they go. Which person are you? Are you the person that lights up the room or turns off the lights? Are you the person that brings everything down, or are you the person that builds others up?
0: Pastor Greg Laurie will have the second half of his message in just a moment. Well, Pastor Greg, it's such an encouragement to us here at A New Beginning when listeners tell us how this broadcast has impacted their life.
1: Yeah.
0: In fact, some people even call us and leave a recording of how the program has affected them.
1: Mm-hmm.
0: That's really the way that impacts us most, because we get to hear that in their actual voice. Isn't that true?
1: Oh, yes. I can't tell you, Dave, how many times I've met people just out and about who will tell me I'm maybe in an airport or... walking through a market or whatever, and they'll say, are you Greg Laurie? I'll say yes, and then they'll slap me. That happens most of the time, and I don't like that. No, they don't. But no, generally, people are so nice, and they say, I have to tell you a story. Do you have a moment? Yes, I do. Mm. And they'll tell me of how they came to Christ hearing our radio broadcast. That's such a blessing to me, and I want other people to hear those stories. So here's my question to you. Have you made a commitment to Jesus Christ listening to A New Beginning? And maybe you came to Christ at one of our Harvest Crusades, or are watching something we did online, or whatever it is. But if you came to Christ through our media ministry, I'd love to hear your story. I want you to tell me what happened to you, and we just might use it and put it on air. And a lot of people will be blessed to hear what God has done in your life. So there's a number you can call. It's a designated number to share your story. And Dave, what is that number?
0: Yes, 866-871-1144. You can call anytime. Again, 866-871-1144. Tell us how the Lord has used this ministry to bring you to the Lord. From our study of Paul and Barnabas in Acts 15, Pastor Greg is pointing out how to show grace and mercy in dealing with others, especially in moments of conflict.
1: So they go back to Jerusalem, and this is what happened as they meet with the apostles, starting in verse 4, Acts chapter 15. Let's read it together. I'm reading from the New Living Translation. When they arrived in Jerusalem, Barnabas and Paul were welcomed by the whole church, including the apostles and elders. And they repeated everything that God had done through them. But then some of the believers who belonged to the sect of the Pharisees stood up and insisted that Gentile converts must be circumcised and required to follow the law of Moses. So the apostles and elders met together to resolve this issue. The apostles gave a ruling. So basically they said, okay, we're not going to require circumcision. And all the Gentiles collectively said, phew. But now they go on to give a ruling, verse 19. So my judgment is, and this is James speaking, my judgment is we should not make it difficult for Gentiles who are turning to God. Instead, we should write and tell them to abstain from eating food offered to idols and sexual immorality and from eating the meat of strangled animals and from consuming blood. We'll stop there. So one of these conclusions dealt with morality. The other two dealt with sensitivity. Let's start with the no-brainer, the one that dealt with morality. Tell these Gentile believers who've come to Christ the following. They should not commit fornication. That's what the King James Bible says. New Living Translation, they should not engage in sexual immorality. This comes from a single root word, porneia. And it is a word that speaks of all sexual activity outside of God's proper order. And what is that? The only place where sexual activity can take place legitimately in the eyes of God is between a man and a woman in a marriage relationship, period. Right? That's it. There are no exceptions. Extramarital sex is forbidden in Scripture. Premarital sex is forbidden in Scripture. People say, I want to know the will of God. God says very clearly in 1 Thessalonians 4:3, here's God's will. Be holy and stay away from all sexual sin. So I don't know what's happening in your life and if you've wondered about this, but this is clearly taught in Scripture. But now we come to an issue of sensitivity, where they say, tell them to not eat food that was offered to idols. Now, this is hard for us to understand today, so let me give you a little history. Back in this day, there were pagan temples everywhere. Temples built for all these gods that the people worshiped. These are the Gentiles. And they would offer meat or animal sacrifices to these idols. So you could get a killer deal on this meat. You could go in and buy it at a greatly reduced price. It was a lot cheaper than the kosher meat down at the market sold by the Jewish merchants. And so the Gentiles are like, hey, we know these idols are false. We don't believe in these idols. Why pay retail when you can get it wholesale? Let's go and buy this meat. But this offended the Jewish believers because it was offered to idols. And so here's what Paul is saying. Look, even if this doesn't mean a lot to you, it means something to your Jewish brothers and sisters. So for their sake, don't eat it and stumble them spiritually. So takeaway truth for us. We should not put up a wall where God has opened a door. We should be a bridge, not a barrier to people coming to Christ. We should be a stepping stone, not a stumbling block. It should never be difficult for someone to come to church, say for the first time. And clearly they may not be a believer. And that's obvious for a number of reasons. But whatever it is, they come in. They should always feel welcomed into the church. You know, a couple may come in and they're living together and they come to church. Or someone may come in and they're gay. Or someone may come in under they're a drug addict or whatever it is. Or they dress in a way that makes some people uncomfortable. And you'll say, well, why are they in church? They're sitting next to me in church. I don't think this is a good thing. That would be like going to a hospital and saying, why are there so many sick people here? Because it's a hospital and they're there to get better. And I'm glad they're in the hospital and I'm glad non-believers come into our church because we want them to come. As I've said before, the church is not a museum for saints. It's a hospital for sinners. Now, having said that, I would also add this. They don't need to clean up their life and come to Christ. They need to come to Christ and He will clean their life up. All right? Jesus said, he that would come to me, I would in no way cast them out. Jesus cleans his fish after he catches them. But having said that, now, once they've come, once they've heard the gospel, and if they've made a profession of faith, the person who is gay needs to repent and no longer live that way. The couple that are living together need to move out and consider if they should get married at all, but not continue living in that way. The person who is addicted to drugs or alcohol should be and can be delivered by Jesus Christ. Okay, so the change has to happen. But I think sometimes we get the cart before the horse. Well, let's get them all cleaned up first and then they can come to church. No, let's get them to church. Let him hear the word of God, but it all starts here. Let him come into a relationship with Jesus. Let's not get this in reverse and miss what this Bible that we're holding is saying to us.

You're offended. You're offended. You know, I wish you wouldn't eat that. That offends me. I can forego my steak so I don't offend you. Let's apply it a different way. Let's say we go to a restaurant and we order some pasta and you order a glass of wine. You say, I love wine with my Italian food. What if I say, but I was an alcoholic. And if I have one sip of wine, I could fall off the wagon. It's hard for me to sit here while you're drinking. Well, that's your problem, man. No, we're a family. And out of consideration for that person, you would say, well, I'll forego that. I won't do that because I don't want to do something that would cause you to stumble.

0: Good encouragement today from Pastor Greg Laurie. Aim for harmony in the church and try to build one another up. And there's more to come from this lesson here on A New Beginning. Pastor Greg has titled it, How to Resolve Conflict. It's all part of having love one for another. Of course, the ultimate example of love for another is when Jesus died for our sins. He gave up his life for you and for me. Salvation is a gift. Have you accepted that gift? Pastor Greg, what would you say to the person who hasn't yet accepted the Lord's gift?
1: I would say that God is just a prayer away. It just starts with you saying to God, I know I'm a sinner. I know that you love me. I know that you sent Jesus to die on the cross for my sin and paid for those sins and then to rise again from the dead. And I want him to come into my life. So here's my question to you. Have you done that yet? Because Jesus, who did die on that cross and rose again from the dead 3 days later, is alive and standing at the door of your life right now. And he's knocking and he's saying, if you'll hear my voice and open the door, I will come in. Why don't you just stop whatever it is you're doing and pray this prayer with me? Say, Lord Jesus, I know that I am a sinner, but I know that you are the Savior who died on the cross for my sin and rose again from the dead. I'm sorry for my sin and I turn from it now and I choose to follow you from this moment forward. I ask all of this in Jesus' name. Amen. Listen. If you just prayed that prayer, the Bible promises that God has heard your prayer and has answered that prayer. The Bible says that if we will confess our sin, he's faithful and just to forgive us our sin and cleanse us from all unrighteousness. So, God bless you. You've made the right decision, the decision to follow Jesus Christ.
0: Yeah, that's right. And listen, Pastor Greg would like to help you start off right living for the Lord. 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Now, hopefully you heard every word of today's message from Pastor Greg. If not, why not catch up by listening online? 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You know, Pastor Greg, when we start reading social media, we can get swept away with it. One thing leads to another, yes. And that leads to another. And before we know it, an hour has passed by.
1: Yeah.
0: They call that doom scrolling.
1: Mm-hmm.
0: Very appropriate. I've had the same thing happen with the Bible, though. Mm-hmm. You know, you start reading and you get involved in it, especially, you know, one of the Old Testament stories, like one of my favorites is Joseph.
1: Yes.
0: And all the twists and turns in that story. You just get swept up in it. What do you think the term would be, you know, the opposite of doom scrolling when you get swept up in God's word?
1: Wow. What would that be? That's a great question. Maybe we would call going through scripture in the same way as hope scrolling. I mean, think about how you feel after you've doom scrolled. You feel like, what a waste of time. What did I learn? Nothing. Maybe you even got drugged down a little bit. But how do you feel after you read the word?

0: of God, you feel helped, you feel hopeful, you feel encouraged, and you have your eyes on things above. This is the thing. Every day, every Christian should open up the Bible and read it. This is an essential to spiritual growth. You never get beyond it. You never outgrow it. And God will make his word fresh and new to you each and every day. As the psalmist said, your mercies are new every morning, but you got to open it. Nothing's going to happen if you don't open your Bible. Well, this is one of the things that I talk about in my new book, What Every Growing Christian Needs to Know. I also have chapters on the importance of prayer, how to pray effectively, why being in church is so vital for your spiritual growth, how to share your faith effectively, and much more. But we want to send you this book that will encourage you to continue on in your spiritual growth, because the moment you're not progressing, you can begin to regress. Someone said once, quote, the Christian life is like a grease pole. You're either climbing or slipping, end quote. So you want to constantly be learning and developing and flourishing as a follower of Jesus Christ. And I think this new book is going to help you do it. Again, it's called What Every Growing Christian Needs to Know. 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
2: 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In Jesus' name. Amen. 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And the latest episode of The Greg Laurie Show has dropped. He interviews such notables as Dennis Quaid, Chuck Swindoll, Michael W. Smith, a bevy of others, Secretary of State Marco Rubio. 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Number 84 right now. Beautiful day across Southern California. Prepare now for the heavy rain. Looks like coming our way Sunday into Labor Day.
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5: You know, our last caller was, you know, bringing, you know, Israel into it, and it's Israel's fault and all this and that. 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And the answer to that is yes. The same reason that we're having wars in the Middle East today, we've been having those wars for 1,000 years. And Israel wasn't a country for 900 and some of those years. 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

0: Sometimes we can miss what God's doing, even when it's right in front of us, just because we're not looking. Welcome to Discovering the Jewish Jesus. I'm Dustin Roberts, your host. And today, Rabbi Schneider is going to explain why the resurrection of Jesus, it's the foundation of our confidence and how he meets us even in the middle of life's greatest troubles. Now, Rabbi's going to show us how this life-changing truth can help us see God in new places. Rabbi.
1: Shalom Aleichem, peace to you, beloved ones. We're continuing today in a second season, meditating on David's words from Psalm number 34. Now, I know that David is one of the greatest heroes of our faith. In fact, in the book of Revelation, Yeshua identifies himself at the end of the book of Revelation as the offspring of David. He was Israel's greatest king, a man after God's own heart. But oftentimes when we look at David, we don't understand how difficult his life was at times, running for his life, hiding out in caves. And many of the Psalms, including Psalm number 34, was written at a time that David was walking through great difficulty. And once again, Yeshua, at the very end of the book of Revelation, says, "I am the offspring of David." In fact, in the prophetic writings, we read that the prophets Ezekiel and Jeremiah, talking about the new covenant, speak of how during the time of the new covenant, there'll be one shepherd, the Lord says, over all his people. And the Lord says it's going to be David. But he wasn't talking there about the physical David that lived thousands of years ago, that was the king of the 12 tribes of Israel. But rather, he was speaking prophetically of Yeshua, King Jesus, who's the offspring of David. So David's words are really so rich for us to connect with and to receive an impartation from, particularly Psalm number 34. Now, as we begin season two today, I'm going to be covering fresh material as I get into the sixth verse. But to set the tone, let's begin just reading. Prepare our hearts, beloved, with verse number one. The grass withers and the flowers fade, but Baruch Hashem, bless his name, the word of the Lord abides forever. I will bless the Lord at all times. His praise shall continually be in my mouth. My soul will make its boast in the Lord. The humble will hear it and rejoice. Oh, magnify the Lord with me, and let us exalt his name together. I sought the Lord, and he answered me, and delivered me from all my fears. They looked to him and were radiant, and their faces will never be ashamed. This poor man cried out, and the Lord heard him. Now, I covered those verses in season one of Psalm 34. Now, let's continue on with fresh material as we move in now to the second part of verse 6, which was not covered in season one. This poor man cried, and the Lord heard him and saved him out of all, hear that word, all his troubles. Beloved one, let me say something to you loud and clear, stark and bright. King Jesus either rose from the dead or he didn't. If he did not rise from the dead, he can't save anybody from any of their troubles. But if in fact Yeshua HaMashiach, Jesus of Nazareth, really did rise from the dead, what that means is that no matter what your trouble is, he can save you from it, because in rising from the dead, he conquered the greatest enemy of mankind of all, death itself. Now, let's consider this once again. David is making the claim that he saved me out of, listen, all my troubles. I don't know what you're going through right now. Maybe you're having financial troubles. Maybe you're having relationship troubles. Maybe you're having health troubles. Maybe you can't find a job. Maybe you're struggling with emotional or mental illness. I don't know what it is. But this scripture is telling us that God saves his people, listen, out of all, A-L-L, their troubles. There's nothing too big for God. no matter what you're going through, the fact that King Jesus rose from the dead proves that he can save you. And I think back of my life, and when I think about where I was in 1978, drowning in life, covered with waves and oceans of darkness, without hope, lost, confused, and how that bright night in August of 1978, Yeshua HaMashiach appeared to me in my bedroom in the middle of the night and saved me, beloved ones, listen, out of all my troubles. Listen, everything didn't change overnight, but a lot changed right then and there when I met him. The first thing that happened was joy entered my heart. Confidence entered my heart. Suddenly there was light. Suddenly there was a way. Suddenly I knew that I was going to overcome, that I was going to get out, that everything was going to be all right. And just that hope, just that faith that sprung up in my heart when I met King Jesus that night and realized, as I later began to read the scriptures, that he rose from the dead, that he conquered death itself, that he ascended through every power of darkness, that all authority in heaven and earth is given to him. Knowing that, and that I've been raised with him and seated with him in the heavenly places according to his word, beloved, it changed everything for me. I want you to hear me. No matter what you're going through right now, look to King Jesus. The scripture says those that look to him became radiant. You will overcome every trouble. The Bible says whether it's things past, things present, things to come, or any created thing that we're facing that's our enemy, all those things we overwhelmingly conquer in him. Beloved, you are more than a conqueror through Christ Jesus. Just keep looking to him. Keep on taking in his word. Keep on talking to him. Keep on praying. Keep on surrounding yourself with other believers. Cut out from your life those things that will bring you down, those things that will allow the enemy to speak to you and snag you. Cut out listening to music whose lyrics don't line up with the truth of God's word. Cut out relationships that are atheistic relationships, that are voices that would speak into your life, that would draw you away from faith. Seize God's word. Don't let anything else in. Stay faithful to him as best you can, and God will cause you to rise above every single one of your troubles. Let me get back to restate where I started. Either Yeshua rose from the dead or he didn't. If Yeshua, in fact, did rise from the dead, then he is the Savior of all mankind. If he did not rise from the dead, he's the Savior of no one. You know what the Apostle Paul said? He said, if Jesus did not rise from the dead, that you and I then, as believers in him, are the biggest fools on the earth for believing something that didn't happen. We've wasted our lives, Paul said. If we're living for Jesus, Paul said, and Yeshua did not actually rise from the dead, Paul said, then that would mean that you and I are fools for putting our whole life, staking our whole life on something that didn't happen if Yeshua has not risen from the dead. But Paul said, but he did rise from the dead. And then Paul goes ahead and he lists all the people that Yeshua personally appeared to after he rose from the dead. 500 of them he appeared to, Paul said, at one time, and most of those 500 that Yeshua appeared to after he had risen from the dead were still living at the time of Paul's writing. Think about Paul himself. Paul's a Jew, a Pharisee, antagonistic towards Yeshua. He thought Yeshua was a false Messiah. He thought Jesus was a problem for Israel and the Jewish people. He was on his way to arrest any Jew that was believing Jesus for spreading a false message. But on his way to arrest any Jew that was proclaiming Jesus, Paul himself had an encounter with Yeshua of Nazareth. A bright light shone from heaven. knocked Paul off his horse on his tuchus. Paul is laying there, terrified, petrified. He says, "Who are you?" And the voice from the light says to him, "I am Jesus. I am Yeshua, whom you're persecuting. Now get up, and it will be told what you must do for me." Paul himself met the risen Jesus. And you know what? Paul said that when Yeshua appeared to him, Paul said Yeshua spoke to him in the Hebrew dialect, just speaking to us about the Hebraic roots of our faith. It all started with the King of the Jews, Yeshua HaMashiach, who rose from the dead and is able, beloved, to save you and save me out of all our troubles.
0: 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And now, back to Rabbi.
1: I just want to encourage you. Keep your hope in him. Keep reaching out to him. Keep praying. And beloved, you will find yourself rising up out of whatever it is that's got you bound right now. David continued in the 7th verse, "The angel of the Lord encamps around those who fear him and rescues them." Now, this is somewhat similar to the verse that we just read, that the Lord rescues his people. But I want to just for a moment look at the fact that David here is speaking about deliverance coming from, listen, the angels of the Lord. A lot of times we don't hear much about the reality of angelic ministry. But the truth is, the Lord carries out a lot of his purposes and plans through angels. You look, for example, at Daniel and the vision that he had, and how when he began to pray to the Lord, help began to come to him through an angel. But there was another demonic angel that was trying to inhibit the angel of the Lord from getting to Daniel. And the angel of the Lord broke through and got to Daniel, but it took a little bit of time because there was an angelic fight going on in heavenly places. God carries out a lot of his purposes on earth through angels. Now, this is a blessing, but it's also a potential danger when we start to talk about angels. Let me tell you why. It's a blessing to know that Father God is surrounding us with angels. Remember when Yeshua was before Pilate? And Pilate began to tell Yeshua, "Don't you know I've got the power to crucify you? Don't you understand what's going on here?" And Yeshua said, "You would have no power to crucify me unless it was given to you from above." And then Yeshua said, "Don't you think I could ask my Father for legions of angels to come down and rescue me?" But Yeshua knew that this was the purpose that he was born for, to be crucified. He also knew that no man could harm him unless the Father let him. But the point that I'm making that I wanted to focus on here is the fact that Yeshua said, "Don't you realize, Pilate, that I could ask the Father for legions of angels right now that would come and deliver me if that was his purpose?" The point being, once again, that he realized that much of the Father's activity on earth takes place through angelic ministry. And so just to be aware of the fact that we're living in a spiritual world, we don't pray to angels. We don't look to angels. We look to the Lord, and as we look to the Lord, he carries out his purpose in our life sometimes through the agency of angels. And by the way, you see a lot of this taught in Judaism as well. In fact, we have a song that we sing on Shabbat in Judaism as we're welcoming Shabbat. And in this song, basically what Jewish homes are doing is they're welcoming through the grace of Hashem, through the grace of Father God, His angelic presence through His ministering angels in their home during the Shabbat experience. Again, we don't pray to angels, but we realize that we're surrounded by angelic activity. Let's continue on. Oh, taste and see that the Lord is good. Have you ever had an experience where somehow in your physical and spiritual senses, you've been able to taste the Lord? Let me give you some examples of what that means. I've never had this experience, but I know several people that have, where they've actually had brief experiences where they have been able to smell the fragrance of the Lord. Now, some of you that are hearing that right now might think, wow, that's really far-fetched. That's really out there. But for every physical sense that we have, there's a corresponding spiritual sense. In other words, we have physical ears to hear what's going on in the natural world, but we also have spiritual ears to be able to sense what the Spirit's saying. This is why Yeshua said seven times in Revelation chapter 2 and 3, he that has ears to hear, let him hear what the Spirit is saying to the churches. I've got several books that I've written that talk about being able to hear the Lord, being able to hear the voice of the Lord. I've heard the Lord speak to me precisely, exact words, not with my natural ears most of the time, but in my spirit. So for every physical sense that we have, there's a corresponding spiritual sense. We have spiritual ears. Our spiritual ears consist of literally hearing the voice of Hashem when He wants us to hear Him that clearly. I've had the Lord speak audibly. I've heard His voice in the night. I mean, specific words, specific sentences, just like Solomon. Solomon had a visitation from the Lord in the night, right? And the Lord said to Solomon, specifically, ask me what you will. Solomon literally heard the voice of God. Now, did he hear that with his natural ears? No, but he heard it precisely and exactly with his spiritual ears. So I'm making the point once again, beloved children of God, that even as we have physical senses, we have corresponding spiritual senses. And so when David says, taste and see that the Lord is good, he's talking about you and I experiencing Hashem, experiencing the fullness of God's presence in a real way. And usually this involves experiencing Him in one of our spiritual senses, whether it be in the realm of feeling, in the realm of spiritual sight, seeing a prophetic picture, in the realm of scent, in the realm of spiritual hearing. The point that David is making is God is real and can be experienced. Now, I'm not suggesting that the primary way that we experience God is with some type of sensory experience. No, we experience Him through peace. We experience Him through beauty. We experience Him through the love of others. We experience Him in a worship service when everybody is praising Him together and our heart just melts and we're filled with faith and love and adoration for Him. We experience Him when we see Him do a miracle in our life. There's so many ways that we experience the Lord, and we need to be consciously looking at what is going on in our life so that we can give God credit and give Him glory when we do experience Him. In other words, when you look outside and you see something beautiful, don't just take it for granted, recognizing instead that that beauty that you're seeing is God's creation. And the beauty, beloved one, that you're experiencing, either in looking at creation, listening to music, or experiencing His love through a friend, all of that is from the Lord. And in experiencing that, you're tasting and seeing that the Lord is good. So let's be on the lookout for every good thing that the Lord is bringing into our life, recognizing that we're tasting and experiencing His goodness as His presence is being released to us. Father, we worship You today. We thank You today that we are experiencing and tasting Your goodness in the land of the living. Paul taught us that the Old Testament was written for us, believers in Jesus today, upon whom the end of the ages has come. What we learn, beloved, from the Old Testament, which was written for our instruction, is that Father God told the children of Israel to bring their tithe into the place that He chose for them. If Father God is using discovering the Jewish Jesus to establish His name, His Son, and His kingdom in your life, I want to ask you today, beloved, to make your financial sacrifice to Him through discovering the Jewish Jesus. See, the scriptures tell us that we should financially support the ministries that are feeding us. I want to thank you for your financial gift today, and I can promise you this, as you're obedient to the Lord, Father's going to bless you. I love you, and shalom.
0: Amen. 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And now here's Rabbi to speak God's sacred and special blessing over your life.
1: In the book of Numbers, chapter 6, we find a personal blessing from God our Father. This blessing should touch our hearts because it's so personal. Father God wants to intimately bless you. So receive His blessing into your life today with gladness and an open heart. The Lord bless you and keep you. The Lord make His face shine on you and be gracious to you. The Lord lift you up with His countenance. And the Lord give you, beloved one, His peace. And now in Hebrew.

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2: 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Why the resurrection changes everything. We pray for our brothers and sisters serving truly the least of these in Nepal with all the events unfolding there. 1,000 souls have lost their lives, 4,000 still missing, and that is going to continue to go up. And I pray for miracles, but boy, time is not on the side. And so our fellow Jesus followers on the ground, like with World Help on the ground right now, caring for the Nepalese souls there. And just prayers up there. Mike, we get into Glory to Glory, Calvary Chapel of the Harbor. You saying that there's a bunch of sports and even, you know, it was announced that Days of Thunder Part 2 is going to hit theaters 2028. Did even automobiles mention in Scripture?
3: David's triumph was heard throughout the land. Hey, and they had volleyball too, because it said and Moses served in Pharaoh's court.
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3: And I don't know where the cars were back then, but it said something in there about something being in one accord.
4: 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Yeah, that's crazy. There 12 people in that thing.
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14: My question to you, when you gave your life to Jesus Christ, has your life been transformed? How about this? If the rapture of the church happened right now, do you know for sure you're going up? It's just a reminder for us as believers, God will put a strong desire in your heart to accomplish His will, His plan, His purpose, when you delight yourself in Him. Question, is He ordering your steps? Please, walk in His ways, and may we encourage each other to walk in the ways of the Lord. Be filled with the Holy Spirit, and walk in all God's ways, not my will, but His will be done.

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1: As you spend time in the Word of God, it directs you, it corrects you, it gives you direction, it shows you which way to go. And so it's like, if you will, a compass that shows you which way. It's a map that helps us navigate through life itself. Without the Word of God, you have no direction. This Word is alive. There's no other book that's living like this book. Amen? And that's what it tells us in Hebrews, doesn't it? Hebrews chapter 4, verse 12. For the Word of God is what? For the Word of God is what? For the Word of God is what? It is alive. The Word of God is living. Is it alive to you? I pray it's alive to all of us. The Word of God. There's no other book that's alive. The Word of God is living and sharper. It's powerful too. Living, powerful, sharper than any two-edged sword, piercing to the division of soul and spirit, a joint and marrow. It's a discerner of the thoughts and the intents of the heart. What? The Word of God. There's no other book like it. Well, for this year, as we desire to know the will of God, as we desire to know His purpose for our life, may it be the Word of God that illuminates our steps. Why? There's no other book that'll do that. It's only by staying in the Word of God. The direction, the correction, the guidance, all that we have need of, found in His wonderful Word. And so it's not only living, it's powerful. It's powerful to transform our lives, as it did there in Ephesus, back in Paul the Apostle's day. It's still alive today. It's still powerful today. But as you go on to say, yes, it's like a sword. So in our spiritual battles, if you don't have the Word of God spiritually, you're going to lose out in the battle. Do you realize that? One of the offensive weapons that we have, the Word of God, living, powerful, sharper than any two-edged sword. As we go to battle, what did Jesus do when He was tempted there in the wilderness? It is written, it is written, it is written, it is written, it is written. Why? So an example for us that we realize that we need to know the Word of God. Why? Because temptation will come. And you need to know, what does the Bible say? It is written. Not, well, I think. No, I had my Aunt Sally told me that if you just drink this remedy, that you're going to feel much better and it'll change your whole entire life. No, that might work and it may not work. But what does the Word of God say? It's the only book that's living, powerful, sharper than any two-edged sword. What does it go on to say? It is a discerner of the thoughts and the intents of the heart. Do you realize what that means? In other words, we have emotions, we have feelings. And do you know, we live in a day today where everybody wants to work on your sympathy. Do you realize that? Feeling, and Jesus, you're going to work on sympathy. Well, what about this? What about those people? Yeah, God cares about every person, but what does the Word of God say? So what it does, it pierces to division of soul and spirit. It discerns from the division of soul and spirit. Joined tomorrow, it's a discerner of the thoughts and the intents of the heart. So what does that mean? I believe what it talks about, you might have a thought of something, and you're like, I think this is what God wants me to do. And emotionally, you're like, yeah, I really feel this. It'll discern what's true, what's not true. It'll show you what's right and what's wrong. It'll show you those are just your feelings. It has nothing to do with the Word of God. As a matter of fact, it goes exactly against what I would have you to do. It discerns. It goes in and it shows you what the will of God is. Without the Word of God, we're all in trouble. We're all a mess. Why? We need direction. And it's only the Word of God that can do that for us. Amen? Back in our text, when these things were accomplished. So talking about the Word of God, talking about how Paul was teaching in that school for 2 years, when those things were accomplished. So he realized those things are accomplished. God has a whole new direction at this point. He's winding down. He's not leaving yet there in Ephesus, but he's starting to wind down. So when those things are being accomplished, so what happens? Paul knows that there's a change that's taking place, that God's going to do something else. He's pretty much winding down there in Ephesus. Well, then it says, Paul purposed in the Spirit, when he had passed through Macedonia and Achaia, to go to where? Jerusalem. Paul knew that he was supposed to go to Jerusalem. And so he's realizing he's in tune with the Holy Spirit. He's realizing that there in Ephesus, things were going powerfully, wonderfully, but God is winding down that. So he knows already the direction where he's going to go next. Where? Jerusalem. And so God has given him direction. God is showing him which way to go. So what he did is he purposed in his heart to accomplish God's will. And I believe that's so important for us to realize. When God makes something clear to you and I, that you make sure that you do whatever you can do to accomplish God's will. He purposed in his spirit, purposed in his heart, is pretty much saying that, is realizing that, okay, I know the direction, I'm going to do whatever it takes to go to Jerusalem. And I believe that's so important for us to realize. When God shows you his will for all of our lives, and he makes it clear, and so we can learn from Paul the Apostle, do whatever it takes to accomplish that. Little side note, It's not in here, but it's we find in other scripture that one of the reasons why Paul the Apostle went to Jerusalem, because he brought financial help, because they weren't doing good financially. So on his way there, he stopped at different churches. So we know what he did when he was there. Romans 15, 1 Corinthians 16 tells us that. So we realize that. But back to my point is he did whatever. He didn't just sit back and say, God's going to get me there. How about this? So if you know the testimony, how this church started, it was just a miracle. God made it so clear, we're going to end up purchasing this place, right? We didn't just sit back and say, well, God's going to do it. Okay, good. We don't have to do nothing. No, we did whatever it took to accomplish God's will. We knew this was God's will, but we had to do whatever it took on our side to accomplish what God wanted to accomplish. So what we did is we were frugal. We watched our spending. We put monies away. We did whatever we could. There's a practical side to what God does. But when God shows his will, when God shows you his desire, I just want to encourage you, the importance of purposing in our heart. It's just, I'm going to purpose in my heart. And there's something about this where you just kind of say, okay, I know this is the Lord's will, so I'm going to do whatever I can to accomplish that. How about this? When you're in school or you're going to university and so you realize, okay, according to God's word, you should not cheat on your tests. You shouldn't cheat on your exams. You shouldn't, you know, it's just God would not have you to do that, right? So you purpose in your heart, okay, I'm not going to do that. I know this is wrong. Cheating is wrong, right? And I'm not going to do that. So you get a test. You sit down at your desk. It's a pop quiz, and you know you're not prepared, right? And you're sitting next to the smartest kid in school, and you can see his paper. Right then and there is not a time to decide what you're going to do or not do. In other words, you should already purpose in your heart, I'm not going to do this. So when the temptation comes, it's not a good time to say, oh, wait a second, you know what, I didn't study. I'm sure God's okay with this. I mean, I'm helping myself. No, you should purpose in your heart. Right then and there is not the time to do that. So in your heart, you've already purposed in your heart. So you're like, okay, I'm probably going to fail this one, this test. Oh, you know, I should be better prepared, but I've already purposed in my heart. And so the importance of doing that, not when the temptation comes, before the temptation is there. Does that make any sense to you guys? How about this? What about Daniel, Shadrach, Meshach, and Abednego? Remember when they were taken captive there in Babylon. Remember what it tells us? They wanted to give them the delicacies of the king's delicacies. Remember that? That was like a privilege. But you guys know what they did, right? What did they do? Daniel, what did it say? But Daniel did what? Purpose in his heart that he would not defile himself with a portion of the king's delicacies. Why? It wasn't kosher. He would have been unclean. It would have been defiling. So when the pork chops were out there and the shrimp was out there and all this unclean food was out there, it wasn't the time to sit down at the table, right, in front of them like this and say, hey guys, what do you think? You know, should we try it at least? No. He purposed in his heart before that he was sat down to the table, purposed in his heart that he would not take of the portions of the king's delicacy. And then so he went drink of the wine. Therefore, he requested to the chief of the eunuchs that he might not defile himself. Do you remember what happened with that? Remember, so he had favor with the chief eunuch, right? So he had favor with him. So he went to him and says, hey, we can't eat that stuff. It's unkosher. It's not, we're going to be defiled. God's not going to like this. And so the chief eunuch says, well, you know what? I could get killed if you don't eat this, because you guys are going to lose weight. You're going to look scrawny. If the king sees that, it's on me, right? So remember what Daniel said? Give us 10 days. Let's test this. And if we're scrawny and we lost a lot of weight, then we'll figure out something from there, right? But guess what? What happened after 10 days? Do you remember? Come on, Bible scholars. I need to hear a little louder. Bigger and stronger. And not only that, fatter than the other ones. That's what it says. In other words, they gained more weight than the other guys, and they looked healthier. They looked better than the other guys, right? And so God's will was accomplished. So there's something about when it comes to the will of God, and when we talk about the will of God, is that there's things that we know not to do and to do, but to ahead of time purpose in our heart. And listen, if there's an area in your life that you continue to fail, you continue to fall to, sin that you continue to fall to, I would suggest today, purpose in your heart, you're not going to go there anymore. And say, Lord, I've fallen over and over to this temptation in my life. Right now, I just purpose in my heart, I'm not going to go there. Lord, by your Holy Spirit, listen, please, by your Holy Spirit, may you be my helper. May you give me victory over this area of my life. Why? Because if you don't, if you continue to fall to that one temptation, it's over and over. It's like a clock. You're just falling, falling, falling. You're going to run in circles like a hamster. Get off that wheel. Purpose in your heart to do it God's way. Amen. And it goes on to say, saying, so he realized he's going to Jerusalem, but also saying, after I have been there, I must see, where is he going to go? He's going to go to Rome. Did he make it to Rome, Bible scholars? Yes, he made it to Rome. He knew he had to go to Jerusalem, and he knew afterwards, so God gave him direction. He knew the will of God. He knew the desires of God. And I suggest to you, the way he knew the will of God through this, because God put a strong desire in his heart to go to Rome. You might say, Pastor, where are you getting that from? Well, do you realize when Paul himself wrote of it? So Paul wrote to those in Rome, in Romans chapter 1, verse 9, he says, for God is my witness, whom I serve with my spirit, and in the gospel of his son. Listen to this, that without ceasing I make mention of you, always in my prayers, goes on to say, making a request, if by some means, now at last, I may find a way in the will of God to what? Come to you. He has a desire to go to Rome. But not only that, don't miss the next verse. For I what? One more time. I long to see you. Strong desire to be in Rome with you guys. Where do you think that desire came from? Can I suggest? God. Well, isn't that what we read in our scripture reading? Delight yourself also in the Lord and he shall what? Give you the desires of your heart. Delight yourself in the Lord and he will give you the desires of your heart. As we talk about God's desire, as we talk about fulfilling God's plan in our life, one way for sure that he will direct you is he'll put a strong desire in your heart for his will to be accomplished. My wife, she was born in Scotland, as most of you know. All her life, she never had a desire to come to the United States. Matter of fact, she wanted nothing to do with the United States. Matter of fact, she had her nose up to the United States like, you Americans. Seriously. Sorry, honey, you're watching online or downstairs, I know. But that's just reality. Listen. As soon as she gave her life to Christ, guess what? She had a strong desire not just to come to the United States, but specifically California. Why? She needed to meet me over here. One reason. She had a ministry under Pastor Chuck Smith for 20-some years, and I had to ask Pastor Chuck for her hand in marriage, and he walked her down the aisle. But he had a ministry here for her. How did she know the will of God? She had a strong desire to come, and she stayed in the Word of God. She delighted herself in the Word of God. God put his desire in her heart, what? To accomplish his perfect will. Amen. It's just a reminder for us as believers. God will put a strong desire in your heart to accomplish his will, his plan, his purpose when you delight yourself in him. How do we delight ourselves in him? Just spend time with him. Spend time in his words. Spend time in prayer. Spend time in worship. Spend time in church. Seek ye first the kingdom of God and his righteousness. And watch and see the desires that he places upon your heart. And may you find out it's his desire to begin with. 2000, I had a strong desire to go out to Calvary Costa Mesa. I was in Michigan, living there, youth pastor. But in my heart, I had a strong desire. I thought it was selfish because I'm thinking, because if I go to Calvary Costa Mesa, I'm going to sit under Chuck Smith and just receive. I'm thinking, it's better to give. So I was trying to go on a missions trip to Nicaragua, and I was working out the plans. Nicaragua, the door was shut. It was shut. Why? Because God was blocking my will. And finally, I was just like, what's going on? And my sister said, well, do you have any desire? I said, I'd love to go to Calvary Costa Mesa, but that seems selfish. And then so I picked up the phone and called, and it was the 4th of July weekend, so I was thinking, you know, just pick up the phone. And so I said, hey, you know, I'm thinking of going to, guess who I'm on the phone with? Kathleen, my wife, to be. And I'm not kidding you. Listen to this. So I have this desire. I'm on the phone calling Calvary Costa Mesa. Hi, you know, just wondering what's going on. It's 4th of July weekend. Are you guys doing anything special? And she's telling me, yeah, at the time, Crystal Lewis is here. We got this and that going. And she goes, just come on over. I am not faking this even though my heart was leaping. I'm like, I hung up the phone. I'm like, when she said, just come on over, I'm just like, my heart was leaping. I was like, what is going on? And I find out later, I met her. I came out here, met her. She was the one on the phone. And now then we got married. The fireworks, they were there when we met. for both of us. I'll just tell you the truth. But what I'm saying is, God put the desire in my heart, and I thought it was a selfish desire. But no, God's like, no, this is my desire, you idiot. I'm going to close the doors everywhere you want to go because I don't want you to go there. I have a wife in store for you. She's there in Southern California. She's there at Calvary Costa Mesa, and that is your wife. His desires, his, listen, strong desires, and we have to take our time delighting in him, staying in the word. What? To navigate. Is this my feelings? Is this my emotions? Or is this the will of God for my life? Amen? As we talk about that, well, there's many in Iran that they have a strong desire to be set free. We need to keep praying for our brothers and sisters in Christ there in Iran. More people are coming to Christ in Iran than anywhere in the whole entire world, even more than China right now. And they're in the streets, and they're wanting freedom. And we need to pray. Zara, that comes to our church, she recently gave her life to Christ. Matter of fact, her testimony, she's from Iran. Her dad on his deathbed said, you need to know about Jesus. And so she sought Jesus. She met Dara and Carolyn, and they were talking about Jesus. She goes, do you know Jesus? Do you know how I can find him? They said, yeah, come to church. Let's find Jesus. And my understanding, she came to church here and she gave her life to Jesus Christ. It was probably about a year ago. It's just powerful. But now her daughter is 20 years old and her daughter's husband, Fred, all communication is shut down. They haven't talked to them since Wednesday and they're very concerned. So we need to pray, guys. Pray for Zara's daughter and her husband, but we need to pray for all these precious people. They have a strong desire to be set free. And we pray that that would be accomplished. So this report tells us that Iran, they hit the kill switch. So because of the atrocities that are taking place, many are being killed. A new report I just saw after I put this up, well, it's not hundreds, it's thousands of they're killing thousands of them. And that's why I'm told, that's why they shut all the internet down. So you're not going to see the massacre that's taking place, they're just gunning them down. They're killing all these people and they need our prayers. Amen. So this report says 65 are killed. No, it's definitely in the hundreds. And another report, it's in the thousands now. The death toll.

0: That they're working on a plan possibly to go in and target and have an attack there. Let's pray that the Lord would give the administration wisdom on how to handle this situation. And then this last report, the end is near for Iran's mullahs. So things are tense. My understanding is that Iran has a military pact, which they do, with Russia. So if we attack Iran, they're obligated to be a part of that, to protect them and to help them. So things are getting very interesting, guys. Very interesting. But back to the main point, they want to be set free. And I'm praying that the Lord will bring freedom and that evil that's been in that country, ruling that country, will be taken out. That's just my prayer. I hope that's yours. But let's move on. Verse 22, Paul sent into Macedonia two of those who ministered to him. Don't miss that. Timothy and Erastus, but he himself stayed in Asia Minor, there in Ephesus for a time, a short time. We're going to look at that later. That's the last verse we're going to look at. So interesting, Timothy and Erastus, they ministered to the minister. They helped him. We're so blessed here at this church. We have so many servants of the Lord. That's what minister means. This word minister just means to be a servant, to serve. And as we talk about the will of God, I just want to say, you for sure, 1,000%. It's God's will for every one of us to serve him, to serve the Lord. Why? How we serve others? To serve the Lord. We're all called to do that. And I'm going to show you the scripture here in a minute. You probably already know this, but I just want to encourage you. That's what we're called to do. So back to the fact that we have so many wonderful servants here. Do you know this church has over 400 volunteers? 400. I'm like, where are they all? And I was like, I just heard this like a week ago. And they said, yeah, you know, we have over 400 volunteers. So we're kind of planning on an annual get together barbecue in our backyard here to just celebrate and just thank you guys. But what a blessing. But that's what we're called to do. So we talk about God's desire, God's purpose. Well, I want to make it clear. And I hope you all understand the fact you as a believer in Jesus Christ are called to be a servant. So where do we get that? Well, Jesus himself said, Matthew 23:11, but he who is greatest among you shall be your what? Your servant. What happens when we get to heaven? What are the words that we're supposed to hear? Well done, good and faithful.
1: Servant.
0: Interesting. Doesn't say well done, good and faithful Bible scholar. Well done, good and faithful, you name it. Prayer warrior, even though it's important, doesn't say that. Well done, good and faithful servant. Welcome into the joy of the Lord. You've been entrusted with a little. Come on in and enjoy all that God has prepared for you. We are called to be servants. Last part we're going to look at here as we wind this down. Jesus said in Mark chapter 10, but whoever desires to become great among you shall be your... That's how we're great. And whoever of you desires to be first shall be the slave of all. For even the Son of Man, Jesus, the Son of Man, he's talking about himself, did not come to be served, but to do what? To serve and to give his life a ransom for many. God's plan. Do you know it? God's desire for your life. Are you aware of it? God's purpose for you to be on this earth. Have you figured it out? You see, if you're not in the will of God, if you're not walking in his plan and in his purpose, it's a miserable existence. And what many people do, because it is a miserable existence, when you're not walking in the will of God, you're going to mask it with different things. Some people with alcohol, with drugs, with sex, with all kinds of things. You're going to mask it. The thing is you're going to be miserable. Why? Because God created you. And he has a purpose for your life here on this earth. And he wants you to know what it is. And we touched on some different ways that we can know the will of God. We can know the desires of God. We can know the purpose that we're here on this earth. So be encouraged, because of the fact God wants us to fulfill his desire and his purpose here on the earth. And the scripture goes great. Last one we're going to look at, I'm going to read, it was in our scripture reading, Psalm 37:23. The steps of a good man, and our goodness is in Christ, are ordered by who? The Lord. Question, is he ordering your steps? He wants to. Your goodness is in Christ, and he wants to direct your steps. But check it out. And he, capital H, the Lord, delights in his way. In other words, your steps are ordered by the Lord. He's ordained them. He's given you direction. And then when you are doing that, the Lord delights in it. He's like, that's my kid. Look what he's doing. Parents, isn't it awesome to see your kids walking in the good things of life? Amen. And that's our Heavenly Father. He delights in watching us walk in all of his ways. So may you and I fulfill the plans, the desires, the purposes of God here on this earth. Why? We are here for

0: very, very, very, did I say very? How about one more time? A very, very short period of time. According to scripture, listen, it's a vapor. But what you do today and the next day, and the little time that you have here on earth, will count for all eternity. Please walk in his ways, and may we encourage each other to walk in the ways of the Lord, to be filled with the Holy Spirit, and walk in all God's ways. Not my will, but his will be done. Amen.
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0: Glory, Glory, pre-recorded, sponsored by Calvary Chapel, the Harbor, 99.5 KKLA. So thankful Thursday is tomorrow. We've got a beautiful day. Thankful for this day. My goodness, 84 sun-kissed degrees, 83 tomorrow, 64 into the weekend. Might crank it up a notch or two Saturday, but then it's going to come way back down. Sunday into Labor Day, and the Labor Day weekend, heavy rain, it appears we're going to receive Sunday into Labor Day Monday. 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
10: You don't want to just come to church. 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And when you go to work, people are going to see a difference. They're going to ask you, what do you have that I don't have?

0: Welcome to Somebody Loves You Radio, the Bible teaching ministry of Roel Reese in Diamond Bar, California. 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
1: Here in chapter 19 of the book of Acts, let me go back a little bit. That John the Baptist was cousin to Jesus in the book of Matthew. You have the genealogy of Jesus Christ in chapter 1. Chapter 2, Herod kills the babies. And then chapter 3, Jesus is coming to the Jordan River because John, his cousin, is baptizing people at the Jordan River. But the Pharisees, the scribes, are there putting them down. And John rebukes them. And as Jesus comes, he gets next to John and says, John, you need to baptize me. And John said, no, you need to baptize me. No, he said, you got to baptize me. So he went ahead and baptized Jesus. Now, when he baptized him, there was a dove, which was the Holy Spirit at that time. And you have God the Father speaking, and then you have Jesus. The triunity of God in Matthew chapter 3. When he was baptized and came up out of the water, full of the Holy Spirit, you turn the page and you come to chapter 4 of Matthew. And in chapter 4, Jesus goes from baptism to the wilderness to be tempted by the devil. Three times Satan tempted him physically, emotionally, and spiritually. When you come to Christ, your body, soul, and spirit, which means when your body, you're not a Christian, flesh. When you come to become a Christian, you repent. Nicodemus in chapter 3 of the book of John's gospel. Nicodemus was among the 72. He was number 72 of the Sanhedrin, the government of Israel. And one day, he didn't want to be seen by his friends. So he decided to go down to see Jesus. He went down by night. He saw Jesus and he asked him, Jesus, what do I have to do to become a Christian, to be born again? And Jesus said to him, you got to be born again of the Holy Spirit. He says, what do you mean? You mean I have to go back into my mother's womb physically and be born again physically? And Jesus said, no, you don't get it. You have to be born again of the Holy Spirit. That's what's happened to us. If you have accepted Christ, you became a Christian because of the Holy Spirit. He was with you. You repented. You accepted Him. He came into your life. And a lot of times people stop there. They don't follow up in the AP experience, the upon experience. The upon experience is very needed in the life of a believer. The upon experience gives you power over sin. It gives you excitement to tell people about Jesus, witnessing to them. People will see a difference in your life when they see you excited, they see you witnessing to people. They know that not only you're a Christian, but you're a witness in the kingdom of God. And that's important. And here, Paul the Apostle in chapter 19 is going to teach us. Because in the book of Acts, in chapter 1, verse 8, and then you go to chapter 2, verses 1 through 7, and then you go to the book of Acts again, in chapter 4, in chapter 8, in chapter 10, in chapter 19, you have the explanation of the baptism of the Holy Spirit, the power. I want to ask you a question. Do you have the Holy Spirit? Do you have the power? When you pray, when you witness. Why is it that we're so weak when it comes to sin? When we have the Holy Spirit of God to say no to sin, yes, we trip, yes, we fall. But when we receive the upon experience, I can experience the power of God in my life through my life, my heart, my will, and I can make the choice to sin or not to sin. It's up to you. We have a way of escape. And that way of escape is to be read up, prayed up, and then the power of the Holy Spirit in our lives when people can see that we are real Christians. Look at verse 1 of chapter 19 of the book of Acts. See what he says. And it came to pass while Apollos was in Corinth. So Apollos had left Ephesus, he went to Corinth. That Paul, having passed through the upper regions, came to Ephesus. There he is. He actually does three missionary trips. He was a missionary. He would go through the churches. He would encourage pastors. He would encourage people within the church. They get saved 1 year, the next year he'd go back and would check on them to see how they're doing in the Lord. That's what we should be doing with each other, checking each other out. If you're friends, they're Christians, how are they doing today? How are you doing today? So here's Paul the Apostle. Check this out. Verse 1 again. Having passed through the region, he came to Ephesus. And finding some disciples there, he said to them, so here are now 12 men, disciples. These are not the 12 that Jesus instructed. These are different. These are disciples of John the Baptist that he baptized. If you remember in the third chapter of the book of Matthew, when Jesus comes and he's baptized by John the Baptist. Later on, as John the Baptist is preaching and teaching, Herod has taken him and put him in jail. So he's in jail. Herod liked him. But Herodias was Herod's brother's wife, and he had taken over her life, became his wife. So at this party, he had a lot of people there. Herodias' daughter began to dance. It began to dance dirty. And when she was finished, Herod said, even half of my kingdom I give to you, because he was so lustful. Half of my kingdom. So she said, well, wait a minute. Let me go talk to my mom. Goes talk to her mom. Mom, what should I tell him? She said, tell him to give you the head of John the Baptist on a platter. He couldn't go back on his word. He commanded someone to go down to the prison and take John's head off and bring it up to Herodias. Jesus found out about it. Jesus was very hurt. That was his cousin. That was his cousin John. At that particular moment, then Jesus began to minister. But when Jesus came to the wilderness, if you remember in Matthew, he came out of the water, he was baptized with the Holy Spirit, he went to the desert, and there, full of the Holy Spirit, Satan began to tempt him and say, listen, if you do this, I will give you the kingdom of the earth. In your Bible, it says, if you do this, I'll give you this. In the original language, he says, since you are God, you can turn these stones into bread. The Lord already knew Satan. He kicked him out of heaven. But Satan was trying to get the kingdom for himself. And this is why Jesus had come to die for the kingdom of God, so that we could have him as our Lord and Savior. Paul the Apostle, having these 12 men that came to him after he's visiting the churches, he's going to ask him a question. In verse 1, he says, and having passed through the upper regions, came to Ephesus, and finding some disciples, he said to them, did you receive the Holy Spirit? Good question. Did you receive the Holy Spirit? Well, if they're disciples, the Holy Spirit convicted them and they came to know God. They came to know the Lord. But have you heard of the Holy Spirit? The Holy Spirit's power. What the Holy Spirit can do. He goes on. To receive the Holy Spirit when you believed. So they said to him, we have not even so much heard whether there is a Holy Spirit. Whoa, wait a minute. You never heard that there's a Holy Spirit? Never. When Paul the Apostle got saved, he began to tell people about the Holy Spirit. And then others got saved, and they began to speak about the Holy Spirit. In the book of Acts chapter 2, 120 are baptized, and there's 30 people outside from different nations that came for the day of Pentecost. And what happens? They hear them speaking other tongues, and then they hear about it, and they get baptized, and they take that experience to other nations of the world to become Christians. I don't know if you've ever been prayed for to receive the baptism of the Holy Spirit. Maybe you've never heard of it. Maybe you've never seen people get baptized. When we have afterglow services, we lay hands on people to receive the baptism of the Holy Spirit. We want to make sure that you're a Christian, that you've repented, you've accepted Christ as your Lord and Savior. And because he becomes my Lord and my Savior, when I lay hands, not alone, when we lay hands on them, on that person, and the Holy Spirit baptizes them, they're totally a different person. They came in one way, and when they leave totally different. Every Sunday, that's why we're here. If the Holy Spirit has been speaking to each one of us individually.
0: 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For digital Bible studies and live-streamed Bible teaching, download our free app. Let's return now to more of today's study, The Person Who is Empowered by the Holy Spirit.
1: Have you received the Holy Spirit? Are you a Christian? Did you repent of your sins? Or just visiting? The Lord wants to make sure that you understand that he's the one that saves people. You don't want to just come to church. When you come to church, you want to come to church to worship, to be fed the word of God. That when you leave here, you leave with the power of the Holy Spirit, so that tonight, tomorrow, the next day, the Holy Spirit will be in your life. And when you go to work, people are going to see a difference. They're going to ask you, what do you have that I don't have? Hey, we used to hang out. We used to go drink after work. You don't do that anymore. Why? Because I've accepted Christ as my Lord and Savior. And I've been baptized with the Holy Spirit. That's what Paul's doing here. Watch this. He goes on. Verse 2. Did you receive the Holy Spirit when you believed? So they said to him, we have not so much as heard whether there is a Holy Spirit. And then he said to them, question, in what then were you baptized? What were you baptized into? And of course, they were baptized in water. So he's telling them, why were you baptized into? And then look what he says. He says, and he said to them, in what then were you baptized? And they said, in John's baptism. Then Paul said, John indeed baptized with a baptism of what? Repentance. That's why when Jesus came to the Jordan River and John the Baptist was there and the Pharisees, scribes, Sadducees were there putting him down, he rebuked them. He rebuked them. He said, you're religious people. You read the Bible, but you don't live according to the Bible. And rebuked them. And then Jesus came. And they began to see who Jesus was and what he did. He goes on in verse 4. And then Paul said, John indeed baptized with a baptism of repentance, saying to the people that they should believe in Jesus, who would come after him. That is Christ Jesus, our Lord, that he would come. And then verse 5, watch this. And when they heard this, they were baptized in the name of the Lord Jesus Christ. They went into the water They were baptized, so with and in, not upon yet. Not upon yet. You might have accepted Christ. You might have been baptized in water. But have you been baptized in the Holy Spirit? Power. Dunamis power. The word for the Holy Spirit, dunamis, we get our word dynamite. Have you been empowered to explode with the Holy Spirit? That you can overcome sin. You can share your faith. People can see Christ in your life and work it through my life. That's what Paul's talking about. The dunamis power that comes upon us. Watch this, verse 5. And they heard this, and they were baptized in the name of the Lord Jesus. And when Paul had laid hands on them, so they come, and he lays hands on them. And what happens? And the Holy Spirit came, here we go, came upon, I circled that in my Bible, came upon, with, in, and upon. Check this out. And the Holy Spirit came upon them, and they spoke with tongues and prophesied. And now the men were about 12 in all. Paul was sent by the Lord to baptize them. They spoke in tongues. Well, when you read the book of 1 Corinthians chapter 12, 13, and 14, Paul explains that not everybody speaks in tongues. I got baptized with the gift of tongues when I was saved. I don't use it in public. I use it by myself. And when I speak in tongues, I feel like I have the Greek language because I use the word kurios. And kurios means Lord. And I've never spoken in front of people. And a lot of people that I know were never baptized with the gift of tongues. It doesn't mean that everybody's going to receive the gift of tongues, but we're going to receive the same power given to us to be able to teach, to be able to preach, to be able to witness to people. And these 12 men, they came without the Holy Spirit, power. And now they're going to be leaving with the power of the Holy Spirit, as he says here, but you shall receive the power of the Holy Spirit. He says, has come upon you, and you shall be witnesses in Jerusalem, in all of Judea, in Samaria, and to the ends of the world. You receive power to become a witness, a martyr. People will see that you have the power of God in your life when they see you not sin against God. When they see you overcome sin. When they see that not only they knew you, if something's happened to you, we trip, we fall, we get up, we repent, and we continue our life. But the enemy comes against those that are with and in. Because you're being tempted by the enemy and the Holy Spirit that convicts you. You have to make a choice. Do I sin or do I overcome sin? In the Holy Spirit, in my will, I have to make a choice. What do I do? And the Holy Spirit's power will speak to me. And he says, this will get you in trouble, and this will not get you in trouble. What do you want? You have to make the decision. If I make the decision not to sin against the Lord, then I receive the power of God in my life. If I give in to sin, the Holy Spirit gets grieved. He can't work in your life until you repent, really repent. This is why in the book of Ephesians 4:30, he says not to grieve the Holy Spirit of God. If you grieve the Holy Spirit of God, he's a person. He can't work in your life. But when you repent and he's in your life, and you're doing what God says, you're reading, you're praying, you're receiving. And you're not giving in to the flesh, but you're giving in to the Holy Spirit. You're going to have a different life. A different life. It will blow you away. When I received the Holy Spirit, my life changed. Fully, completely. Pastor Dale, we all grew up together. And when they saw that I was changed because of the Holy Spirit, they got convicted. They came to know Christ. And we've never been the same. You'll never be the same. And I don't know if you're here today that you don't know Jesus. You've never repented. You're just a normal person, a sinner, without eternal life. That if you were to die today, you would never go to heaven. But if you've come to that place in your life where somebody showed you the kingdom of God, they came and they gave you the gospel, and you either accepted it or you rejected it. If you have rejected it, how long has it been? Because the Lord gives you a period of time to repent. And when you continually are rejecting and rejecting and rejecting the opportunity, one day there will be no more opportunities. Read Matthew chapter 12. No more opportunities. You made a choice. But when you come to that place in your life, you know that you've sinned against God, and He's convicting you, and you're not repenting, that when you do repent, you have a different life. You have the peace of God that passes all understanding. Maybe you're here, you accepted Christ, but you're living a life of carnality. You've accepted Christ, He's with you, He's in you, but between you and the Holy Spirit, you're living a life of the flesh, which means you have no power. You're giving in to sin. You're sleeping with your boyfriend, you're sleeping with your girlfriend, you're stealing from your company, you're doing things that you should never do again. You become a carnal Christian. And eventually you will be judged by the Lord.
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1: Paul the Apostle, in the book of 1 Corinthians, chapter 5, chapter 6, he says, those that are continually practicing, and he gives you a list of sins, homosexuality, lesbianism, fornication, adultery, all these things, will not inherit the kingdom of God. And he makes a difference there. He says, I'm not speaking to non-believers, I'm speaking to believers, Christians. They have never gotten rid of their sin. Your sin controls you. You can be used by the Lord. You have to repent. You're doing about face. You're going toward hell, and then you're going towards the cross. And when you come to the cross, you're saved. You've repented, and God will receive you.
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2: 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Thank you, Pastor Raul Reese. Beautiful, beautiful day. This Wednesday, September 2nd. About 84 is what we have right outside KKLA here. Brand and Monterey right here off the freeway. Dollar to Donuts, there's somebody that always rams into somebody. And literally, just before I took the microphone here, I heard screeching outside the window. And sure enough, that took place right there. Dwayne, thank you for being part of our KKLA family. Stay safe, KKLA family. I have to grow eyes on the back of our head, you know. And pause 2-3 seconds after that light turns green. Just to see if some, you know, Yahoo goes through that red light. You know, okay, 2-3 seconds. It's going to be okay. Just pause and see. Dwayne, what do you need, man? Thank you for, you said you're a chef in Yorba Linda. Is that right? What do you need?
3: Hey, Big Wave, I need some cilantro.
2: All right, I can do
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3: 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Big Wave, I need some salt.
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2: 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It's David James, Big Wave Dave. Hi, friends. 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

0: Welcome to Lift Up Jesus with Pastor Dudley Rutherford. I'm Kyle Welch. We are here every weekday at this time to share the good news of Jesus and to lift up his name to this city. No matter if you are listening right now from your car or at home or in your place of work, we believe that today's sermon from Pastor Dudley will be a blessing to everyone. So if you can, get out your Bibles and let's join Pastor Dudley right now with his message.
1: But young people, I want you to know today as a church, we as adults, as parents, grandparents, godparents, teachers, coaches, pastors, we want to commit to you today that we're going to be better. We're going to set better examples. We're going to be careful with our words. I think that as adults, we have been, too focused on giving you a smartphone when we should have been focused on teaching you about a Savior. We've taught you how to scroll. We taught you how to scroll. We should have taught you how to seek God. We've given you entertainment, but we should have given you an eternal purpose, an eternal perspective. We've taught you how to perform. We should have taught you how to pray. We have equipped you. We have equipped you for a career, but we should have equipped you for a calling. We've taught you how to have confidence in yourself, but we should have taught you how to have confidence in a holy God. We have taught you, we have helped you try to fit in, and we should have taught you how to stand firm. We've taught you how to compete. We're good at that. Teach you how to compete, but we should teach you how to care. We've given you comfort, but we should have built in some convictions. We have helped you learn how to chase popularity when we should have taught you how to chase purity. We have taught you how to build. We have taught you how to build a platform. What we should have done is teach you how to carry a cross. That's what we should have taught you. We have children. We've given you everything in this world we could give you. But what we should be doing is preparing you for the next world. And all God's people said, amen. Amen. And number three, children, just write this down quickly. You're supposed to honor your earthly parents, but also your heavenly father. You have earthly parents and you have a heavenly father. And our job is to help you, to teach you, and raise you up in the ways of instruction of the Lord. But your job is to honor your mom and your dad and to honor your heavenly father as well. Ephesians 6 says, children, obey your parents. Yes, that's in the Bible. That's, again, another reason why you need to have your kids read the Bible. Obey your parents in the Lord. The only time you should not obey your parents is if they're asking you to do something that goes contrary to the Word of God. If they ask you to do something that is not of God, something that is not Christ-like. Other than that, you are to honor and obey your mom and your dad. It is the first commandment with a promise. And the promise is that if you honor your mom and dad, that God will bless you with a long life here on this earth. And I truly believe, and I don't know why, but when I was just a kid growing up, there was something in me. My whole life, I just wanted to please my mom and my dad. I never wanted to dishonor them in any way. And at the same time, I always wanted to honor God. I don't know how that got in me. Because some kids are just the opposite. They don't want to honor. Their mom says go right, they go left. And I don't know why some children just are more rebellious than others. But I'm so thankful that in my life that God put something inside of me to always want to please my mom and my dad. And I know I had great parents. I know that. But God put that in me, and I wish he would put it in every single person in here to honor your mom and your dad and to most of all honor your heavenly father. And I also believe that it's one of the reasons why I am blessed is because I think this scripture is true. Because I've honored my mom and dad, God has blessed me with a good life, a blessed life, a long life. I believe that. Now, I want you to write this down. put this in this box. This is very important. Honoring God. When you learn to honor God, some of you have a hard time honoring your mom and dad. If you would learn to honor God, honoring God helps you learn how to honor your mom and your dad. And vice versa is true. As you honor your mom and your dad, that process enables you to honor God as well. It's the same thing with love. Everybody say love. You know, we're supposed to love God and love people, right? So if I don't love God, it's hard for me to love people. But if I love God, it enables me to love people. And likewise, as I love people, that enables me as well to love God. So young people, I hope your parents teach you courage and discernment and fairness and friendliness and generosity and gentleness and honesty. I hope your parents teach you that. I hope you learn humility. I hope you learn patience. I hope you learn self-control. I hope you learn tidiness. I hope you learn thankfulness and gratitude, but far greater than any of those things, I hope you learn how to love the Lord your God with your heart, your soul, and your mind. And number three, write this down. The church as a whole, our job is to champion the calling of the next generation. See, our children all have gifts. But we've placed so much emphasis on the gifts that we've neglected the call of God upon their life. And I want you to write this down. We need to model Jesus Christ to our young people. Dads and moms, listen to me. If you are one thing at home and you're something else when you walk in here, like you're a different person at home than you are here, your child will not come within 100 miles of Christianity. They see right through that hypocrisy. We've got to model Christ not only here at church, we have to model Christ at home. Amen? And then we've got to teach the children the scriptures. You see, I remember when I was in elementary school, and some of you people, don't be mad. Some of you are just woke. And you're too involved in being politically correct. I'm very politically incorrect. So just hear me out. You can get mad later. But the Bible used to be a textbook in the public schools for over 100 years. It's how we taught kids how to read. We gave them a Bible. They sat in classroom and they read. This is how they learned. This was the book that they learned how to read. And then one day we got real smart and said, well, we got to kick the Bible out of the school. So we took the Bible out of the school. But I remember when your pastor was in elementary school. I know I'm older than Moses. I know that. But when I was in elementary school, we used to have to line up in the hallway before we went in the classroom. They had to count you before you go in there. And I remember lining up, and they had the Ten Commandments on the wall of the public school. And I remember standing there in that line, waiting to go inside, nothing to do, looking up and reading the Ten Commandments in my public school. And so we took them off the walls. Well, now the kids don't know the Ten Commandments. If I said to you, do you think, wouldn't it be great if we could put them back on there? You'd all go, yeah, let's do that. The problem is, we have a lot of adults in here that don't even know where the Ten Commandments are found in the Bible. If I asked you, where are the Ten Commandments, could you find them for me? Well, how are we going to teach them to our kids if we don't even know, we can't find them ourselves? Now, this is just me, my little pea brain, this. How many of you have kids? Raise your hand. You know what I was thinking would be a good idea? Is if you, in your house, just put up the Ten Commandments on one of the walls of your house. Everybody go, That's a good idea, amen? And number three, we need to be consistent. We've got to be consistent. Okay, look what the psalmist says. Psalm 78. He said, I will open my mouth in parables. I will utter hidden things from of old. what we've heard and what we've known, what our fathers have told us, we will not hide them from their children. We will tell the next generation the praiseworthy deeds of the Lord. We will tell the next generation about his power and the wonders that he's done. He decreed statutes for Jacob to establish the law in Israel, which he commanded our forefathers to teach their children, so that, verse 6, here's why, so that the next generation would know them. Even the children yet to be born. See, there's all kinds of children that are going to be here in your life that haven't been born yet. But he says, we want to be able to tell the next generation so that they would know them. Even the children yet to be born, and they in turn will tell their children. So this thing goes from generation to generation to generation. Then, verse 7, they would put their trust in God and would not forget his deeds, but they would keep his commands. And they would not be like their forefathers, a stubborn and rebellious generation whose hearts were not loyal to God, whose spirits were not faithful to him. See, I've told you before, my grandfather was a pastor. I had godly grandparents. And I had a godly dad. I had a godly mom. You might think you're looking at me, you're looking at them. I see a good kid, I tell that kid, I say, you know what, you got good parents. You know why? Because it was a good apple fell off that tree. And so my job is to take what my granddaddy and my mom and my dad, and I've instilled it in those three children of mine, and now I'm working on those six grandkids. They're all under the age of 8. It won't be long. I'll be gone. But I want my grandkids to catch what my granddaddy and my dad taught me that I've handed down to my children. I want to get into my grandkids so that when I'm long gone, that they're going to teach it to the next generation, the next generation, the next. Now, whenever I tell that story, there's someone sitting here right now. I see you. I hear you right now. I see it on your face. You're saying, well, that's not me. I come from the family. My dad's a bank robber. My mom and dad are not Christians. You're heathens. I got it. I got you. That's what we just read. It's got to start somewhere. I want you to write this down. It has to start today. It's got to start today. You don't get to choose who your ancestors are upline. And the fact that you're here is a miracle. Amen? But you can control your children and your grandchildren, what's taught to them. Now stay with me on this story. I get a lot of letters. And I'm just being real honest with you. I can't read them all when you send them. Sometimes it takes 6 months before I can read one. Sometimes it takes a year. I apologize, but that's just the reality. And the other day, I don't know why, I can always tell when I get a letter from someone in prison. It's the weirdest thing. There's something about the way they write. I don't know if it's the pencil that they allow to use, but I got a letter from a lady who was in prison. And she was writing to thank me for our church. And her husband got swept up in drugs and alcohol and made some wrong decisions. And I think for at least 9 years at least, she's been in prison. And in the letter, and I have to go back and reread it because some of the details were a little foggy to me, but she wrote in the letter, she goes, I just want to thank you for your church. And she says, I can't explain to you how many times I was across the street from your church. And she named all the stores. I'd go into Petco, and I went into this store, and I went into that store. She goes, I used to look across the street every year, and I'd see that beautiful Christmas tree you would put up in front of your church. And she goes, I'm here in prison right now, and I just want you to know that my heart is broken. My heart is broken that not one single time, not one time did I ever walk into your church. Not one time. Because I think if maybe I had walked in there and learned what I know now, that maybe I wouldn't be in the situation I'm in right now. She said, I have a 9-year-old son. She said, you don't know this, but my mother was also got caught up in drugs or alcohol and went through years of difficult lives, a life. And somehow, she said, her mother got sober and that her mother is raising the 9-year-old boy. And she said, they come to your church every week. And of course, she was writing to tell me that her prayer is that one day that she can get out of that prison. When she's paid her due to society, that she gets out of prison because she's sober now, she's clean now, she's serving the Lord now. Her prayer is that one day she can get out of prison and that she can grab her mama's hand with one hand and her son with the other, who for the last 9 years they've been coming to this church, and that she can come in here and that they can sit together as a family. So that's her prayer, right? But I was thinking as I'm reading through this letter, that's not my story. I had good parents who raised me right, and here I am. What did she say in that letter about her mom, that her mom was caught up in alcohol or drugs and made a lot of bad decisions in her life, and that she's in prison now because of the example that mama was setting perhaps at the time? But her prayer is, and she's thankful, that her mom is now serving Jesus, raising her grandson, and that one day she gets out of that prison and they can come in here together. I tell you that for two reasons. One, I want you to know that sitting somewhere in this church is a little 9-year-old boy whose mama's in prison. And you and I need to be setting an example for them each and every day. What happens? Full circle, what happens in your family affects everybody else's family. Amen? The second thing is this, and I've already mentioned it, it's got to start today with you. I'm believing God that one day that lady gets out of prison and she gets to come to this church, sit in these same pews with her mama on one side, her saved mama, and her saved son on the other. But in the meantime, if that's not you, if that's your story, you've got... You are living in despair.

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1: My name is Helena and I live in the Netherlands. I was born and raised there. I was raised in a Catholic church and we always went there as a family. I was baptized in Catholic church when I was 3 months old. I went on YouTube and found Shepherd. So I started watching and I was different than I was used to because Catholic church is a little different than Shepherd is. I got used to it pretty quickly and started talking with a pastor and we emailed back and forth for a couple months. I decided to read the Bible in a year because Pastor Dudley was quoting scripture too and I didn't always know what he was talking about because they didn't read those parts in our church.
2: And the moment you surrender to God, you get down on your knees and you surrender to God. Jeremiah 31 says that those that come to the Lord says, I will forgive their wickedness and I will remember their sins no more. God can't even remember your sins.
1: So I read the whole Bible, and during that year in 2020, they also did a lot of online meetings, like after the message, conversations with the pastor, and Renew Mental Health Ministry, and Bloom, and Anchor support groups. And I joined a lot of those because I felt like I wanted to know more. So at one point, a friend of mine told me that I should join a life group, but at first, I didn't know if that would work because I live so far away. But since they had a lot of online meetings, I thought I might as well give it a try. So I did.
3: And it reminds me of what both you, Jeff, and Derek were saying, of being literally where you are planted for a reason. Your specific calling, whatever that may be, is here and to bring more people into the kingdom of God.
1: People shared personal stories and felt good to be in that meeting, so I joined again. in January 20.

0: 21, I started my own life group. Met a lot of people in there too. At once I had people from Toronto in there, Nigeria, India, California, Virginia, the Netherlands. I got to know more and more people because people introduced you to more people and I made great friends over time. And at one point I decided that I wanted to be a shepherd in person. So for this summer, I decided to come over here and it's been amazing so far. I met everyone that I already met online. I even got the opportunity to be on a worship team, which was amazing. I got baptized last Sunday and it's been amazing. Like, it started in October 2019 and met so many wonderful people. I met a lot of new friends and I felt God's presence in a way I never did before. That kind of started in April 21. I woke up one day and somehow everything felt different. It's been really amazing and I'm really grateful to be here and I feel really blessed.
1: I'm Kyle Welch, inviting you to join us tomorrow at this same time as we again lift up Jesus with Pastor Dudley.
2: 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Lift Up Jesus, pre-recorded here on 99.5 KKLA. Well, Pastor Scott is straight ahead, about 3 minutes away. It's Wednesday, September 2nd. Yesterday, breaking news that the judge has now said that in the Charlie Kirk case, that prosecution can seek the death penalty in that there's enough evidence there. And all that's unfolding with that trial in Massachusetts with that mom, the three children that at her hands were killed, sending her husband out and texting to find out where he was and sending him out for meals and errands. So Pastor Scott's talking about all that today. He's got a number of things on the docket. With, again, the tropical storm moisture that we're going to receive Sunday morning into Labor Day. So be preparing right now, maybe clearing some drains. I know I was doing that around the Casa in the backyard yesterday, just clearing out some grass and debris around the yard drains right there. Real quick, as we get into Pastor Scott, 888 LA Talks this Wednesday, September 2nd. Kevin, you want to tell your bride and your children that you're on your way home. What's this?
3: Hi, baby girl. Hi, Dorothy. About delivering groceries right now. Love you.
2: All right. Great job, Kevin. 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Who should trust in the Lord. Happy is he. Proverbs 16:20. We'll see you again on the radio tomorrow morning. 10 a.m.?
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10: 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So, do we have the courage to defend and protect what is being challenged, the very principles that made America the greatest experiment in history?
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1: 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We talk about issues of the day from a Christian perspective. 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
4: Cornelius is from Nickerson Gardens, Bounty Hunter Bloods. Tyrone's from Jordan Downs, Grape Street Crips. Those two housing projects have been at war for 40 years. And then to find them here at this table, how wild is this?
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1: That is a clip from a trailer from a movie called Nothing to See Here, Watts. And first voice you heard in there is Pastor Jose Hernandez. He is the pastor of Hope Center, Hope Central Watts, and he joins me right now in the studio on the Pastor Scott Show. Pastor Jose Hernandez, welcome to the Pastor Scott Show.
7: Thank you for having me. Just a quick correction. That's actually Jaime Rare Breed Gregory, who is the voice of that little trailer.
1: I thought I saw your picture in there. So.
7: I am in there.
1: Oh, it wasn't you. Sorry about that. Yeah, well, we got that fixed already. Well, welcome.
7: Absolutely.
1: Glad that you're here.
7: I'm glad to be here. Thank you for having me.
1: Hey, tell us briefly about this film, and we'll come back to it, that clip we just heard. And then we want to talk about your ministry and the vision you have for ministry, not only in Watts, but in places all around the world where there's very high crime and there's not a lot of attention from the church, the greater church.
7: Absolutely. Nothing to See Here, Watts is a project that's been going on for almost 4 years, and I was blessed to be part of it through an officer in LAPD that introduced me to Michael Sonnen, who is our executive director. He had a vision of telling the story of a place like Watts that most people don't know, and hence the Nothing to See Here.
1: Yeah.
7: And so he bought 20 iPhones and handed them to Crips, to Bloods, police officers, pastors, and I think I'm the only pastor, but victims of violent crime, and basically said, hey, just turn the camera on yourself and begin to film your story here in Watts and where you come from, et cetera, et cetera. And after a few years of and hundreds and hundreds of hours of filming on 20 iPhones, it became a movie that now I think we're like at about 175 awards with different film festivals.
1: Wow.
7: Yeah.
1: That's an incredible story.
7: Yes.
1: How do you find that film?
7: You go to nothingtoseeherewatts.com.
1: Nothingtoseeherewatts.com.
7: Yes.
1: We'll come back to it a little bit. You know, as we talk about this, you are the pastor of Hope Central Watts.
7: Yeah.
1: Let's talk about your story and your church. You're a pastor in Watts. I think when most people hear in L.A., but all around the country, Watts, they think about the Watts riots that were, 60 years ago?
7: 1965.
1: Yeah. And that, I think, is their impression.
7: Yeah.
1: And that's a shame. That was a long time ago.
7: Yeah.
1: Tell us about yourself and how the Lord has called you into ministry.
7: Well, for me, you know, God called me back to where I came from. So, although I was born in Mexico, I was raised in Watts, and at a young age, I got, you know, initiated into a gang, and, you know, I like to say something that my daughter tells me to stop saying, but I'm going to say it anyway, because it's true. I'm a product of LA Unified School District.
1: Mm-hmm.
7: You know, I went to Compton Avenue Elementary in Watts. I went to Markham Junior High, or now it's called middle school. But that's where I was initiated at 13 years old.
1: I was going to ask you how old you were. So 13. Like eighth grade.
7: 13 years old.
1: Yeah.
7: And then I went to, and actually went to five different high schools because of the gang territories and stuff like that. Whenever I was transferred because of, you know, gang related things that were going on in the school, I would get expelled, or I would get sent to another school. Then you go over there and there's other gangs, and like you just, I mean, I was blessed that I did graduate high school, almost with the 4.0, but it was after my fifth high school.
1: Wow. You know, it's actually incredible that you were able to graduate even with a 4.0. Most people don't in that situation.
7: Yeah, I think at the end, I mean, that's the thing is that, you know, I loved math. I loved anything that had to do with numbers and drawing. And so I took, like, computer-aided drafting back in the day when they had that, and wood shop and metal shop and welding and home economics.
1: Back when we taught stuff we need to learn.
7: Yes.
1: Right?
7: Yes.
1: We need more of that now.
7: We do. We do.
1: Yeah.
7: We do.
1: You know, 13 years old, maybe that surprises people, but my understanding is that gang recruitment starts at that age or a little bit younger.
7: Absolutely. Absolutely. I mean, it really does start young.
1: Yeah.
7: And I think that for me, going back to Watts after so many years of not being there, I mean, I was gone from Watts, although I was still affiliated as a gang member when I was younger, you know, in my 20s. I'm 54 now. I guess for me, when I came back after being gone about 34 years, my biggest concern was poverty and gang violence. And I was so, I was wrong. One of the things that I deal the most when it comes to ministry in the inner city, in my context, is fatherless homes.
1: Mm-hmm.
7: Yes, we have poverty. Yes, we have gang violence. But 9 out of 10 of our kids do not have a father in their home.
1: 9 out of 10.
7: Yes.
1: Yeah. That's a staggering statistic. 9 out of 10.
7: Yes.
1: And that's a relatively recent statistic, you know, maybe over the past few decades.
7: Absolutely.
1: But that hasn't always been. Why are we there? There's classes you can take on that.
7: I know, right?
1: They don't know either, but you
7: yeah.
1: know.
7: I think that for me, what, you know, coming from, you know, a criminal background, coming from, you know, I think it's like anything, it's sin. You know, when you want to cater to the flesh, when you just want to do your own thing, you know, I was one of those people. I was selfish. I was selfish, and I only cared about myself. And I was going to do whatever I wanted to take care of me, myself, and I. And when you do that, you know, that spouse falls by the wayside. Those children fall by the wayside. And obviously, like, we could talk about politics and how things were changed in the 60s, et cetera, where, you know, it's almost like it was incentivized not to have that father in the home.
1: Mm.
7: And it became an issue, and it is an issue. It's still an issue to this day. And so for me, what do I do? For me, it's an opportunity. For me, it's an incredible opportunity because I get to raise these kids from this community, and I have been for the last 15 years raising Black and Hispanic boys and girls. You know, just recently, two of my girls that have been at the church for over a decade, one graduated from high school with 3 AA degrees, and my daughter and I and my goddaughter, we drove up to San Francisco to install her at San Francisco State University. She's going to be an architect. And then another girl from, and these were kids from the projects that I have helped raise for the last 10 years. We flew her out to Mississippi. And so now she is at Jackson State University, and she wants to be an attorney. And coming from all these backgrounds and stuff like that, but their dad didn't do that because their dads are not around.
1: That's amazing, and what a great, great opportunity for you. You're listening to the Pastor Scott Show. My guest is Pastor Jose Hernandez. He's the pastor of Hope Central Watts, right here in Watts, and also part of a film called Nothing to See Here, Watts, that is available online. You can find it at nothingtoseeherewatts.com.
7: Yes.
1: And if you'd like to call, if you've got any comments or questions, you can call and talk to Pastor Jose. He's right here in the studio with me. Phone number is 888-528-2557, 888-528-2557. You talked about you grew up in Watts. You went to 5 different high schools. You were initiating gangs around 13. And you still were able to graduate. You did well, almost a 4.0. Did you leave town and come back? What happened after graduation? What eventually brought you to the place where you planted this church in Watts 15 years ago?
7: Well, that was a long time of that happening, but you know, I want to say that when, you know, when I was in a gang, I went from bad to worse, and you know, you kind of have to go through all of that, and so I went through a lot in my 20s, And probably till like I was, I mean, I've only been saved for 22 years. So that means that until I was 32, I was just running my own life, my own program, and I did things the way I wanted to do things. And that really didn't work out for me. that really didn't work out for me. But, you know, when I came to the Lord, and I started, you know, right away, you know, I knew that God was calling me to be a pastor, but I felt like God couldn't use me because of all the things that I had done in the past. And so I really didn't understand grace. And so it was when that was made clear that I knew that I wanted to do it in only one place. And he made it so clear after the earthquake in Haiti. We went on a class trip when I was in the School of Ministry at Calvary Chapel Costa Mesa. And God spoke to me preaching under a tarp next to a collapsed house with no light. It was like, okay, Lord, I'll go wherever you want me to go. Because I vowed never to go back to Watts. Like, Watts is a place where, like, growing up there, you escape from. And
1: right.
7: And you try to get away as far as you can from there, and you don't come back. But now, you know, it's amazing, and I love where I am, and I love what I do, and I want to do more of it. And, you know, we were talking a little bit about that earlier.
1: Yeah, and we'll talk about that because I think you've got a great vision for all of this. How did you come to Christ? I mean, what happened there?
7: So I was arrested, I think it was like 1995, mm-hmm. you know, and I was arrested and put in jail. And I deserved it. You know, I take full responsibility for it, you know. I had grown up a certain way where it's like, you know, you solve everything with violence. Mm-hmm. You know, you do things a certain way, and if they don't get done, then you just...
1: Right.
7: That's how you deal with it.
1: Yeah.
7: Up into including your marriage, your spouse, your children, everything. And unfortunately, my first marriage, you know, ended like that. But I was arrested and I was put in jail and I was made an example of by the judge at the time because I had never been arrested ever before. So I went to jail, but that's where I met God. I didn't surrender to God. I didn't really know God, but I learned of him. Mm-hmm. And the reason why I say that is because it took another 10 years for me to come to the place where I actually knew him.
1: Wow.
7: Because there is a difference. There's a difference between saying you're a Christian and then being born again.
1: There's a huge difference. There's a really big difference. A lot of people, they know God, but they don't know God.
7: Well, they know of him.
1: They know of him, right.
7: And that's what...
1: They've heard of him.
7: Yeah.
1: Yeah.
7: Yeah, it's like, you know, like, oh, I heard of this really nice place that I want to go check out one day. And until you go check it out, you know, you just know of it. But that was my case. But then, you know... God brought me to that place where I surrendered my life in 2004 at a Easter sunrise service as a single dad with three children, and I raised my hand, I rededicated my life, I surrendered, and it's never been the same.
1: Wow.
7: Yeah.
1: That is an incredible story, and what a great story of grace.
7: Yes.
1: And what the Lord is doing in your life. You're listening to the Pastor Scott Show. My guest is Pastor Jose Hernandez. He's from Hope Central Watts. We've got a couple of callers who want to chime in.
7: Sure.
1: You're going to be here a little while. You can stay with us Absolutely. For a little while so we can take some calls. And Mrs. Haynes from Flournoy Elementary School. Welcome to the Pastor Scott Show.
7: Good.
8: Thank you very much, Pastor.
7: Good afternoon. Hello? Yes.
8: Good afternoon. Tell me, what is your first name, sir?
7: Jose.
8: Jose, and where did you go to elementary school in Watts?
7: Yeah, I went to Compton Avenue.
8: Oh, you were down the street from Flournoy.
7: Yeah.
8: I was just curious, what grade, where were the young ladies who you are so wonderfully helping to move ahead, where did they attend school? Were they in one of the elementary schools there?
7: Yeah, one of them went to your school.
8: What's her name?
1: Well, maybe...
7: I don't know if I could say that, but...
1: Yeah, we could maybe get your information, and he could send that to you afterward.
7: But you would know her, you would know her, and she lived right across the street at the Nickerson Gardens. And I am...
8: Yeah, I really would.
7: Yeah, absolutely.
8: Go ahead.
7: Yeah, we actually did a few years back with Mrs. Cash, the principal. You know...
8: I don't know her. I left Flournoy back in the... before, but my point is this,
7: Yeah.
8: I also used to work with one fellow who was known, his gang handle was Cartoon. Does that sound familiar? You know of him?
7: It depends on from what neighborhood.
8: He was right behind, he lived right behind Flournoy off of 111th Street.
7: Yeah, I'm not sure. Yeah, I think I moved out of Watts in the late 80s.
8: Oh, no, then actually, it might have been.
1: Yeah.
8: But my point is this. He would pursue his degree, and finally he got a job after working as a result of his coming to Christ.
7: Oh, nice.
8: And so much of what happened to children and young people and adults in Watts was a result of coming to Christ, and that was his testimony, because I used to drive into Watts in the evening and pick him up, or the afternoon, pick him up, and then take him over to, little college there.
1: So, Mrs. Haynes, you are part of his life. Yeah.
8: And that's what I'm saying. People from L.A. and all need to get involved with the pastor and do things with those youngsters, because they have wonderful potential, and I'm just so happy to hear about these young ladies. Let me tell you what the fourth grade teachers used to tell me. When we get your kids from kindergarten, this was at Flournoy, back in the, 2000...
1: Real quick, I want to go on to...
8: 2006. Yeah. But the point is that I want everybody to hear this. Kindergarten was the most important grade, because that's where they learned how to think and to really do their math and to enjoy the fact that they could read and write.
7: Yeah.
8: And so I hope people hear you, because school helps, but then we have to encourage them too to seek the Lord, because
1: yes,
8: that's what Cartoon said.
1: Amen.
8: He had a great opportunity, but he said, you know, the one thing, because he used to tell me, I have a higher power. I said, your power is Jesus.
7: Amen. Yeah.
8: You got to have
1: Mrs. Haynes, I appreciate your call. God bless you.
8: Okay.
1: What a great story right there. But that's a big part of the ministry that you've got in Watts. Those stories, like Cartoon, like that's what he's known by.
7: Yeah.
1: You know?
7: Yeah. I mean, right now I just left the Hope House, you know, our church. And so we have a community center that we operate once a week and twice a month on Fridays. And right now we're going to have anywhere from 15 to 20 something kids that we pick up from high school and middle school. We bring them back to the church. They can use a computer. They can print out a resume. They can wash their clothes. They could take a shower. They're going to have dinner. Then if they choose to, they can stay for the Bible study that we've been doing, or we can drive them home to their house.
1: Mm.
7: So it's something called safe passage that some people do in the community, but we actually take it a lot further, because we pick them up from school, bring them to a safe place, and then take them home.
1: And you do this at your church, Hope Central Watts?
7: Yes, every Wednesday.
1: Well, I want to hear more about your church. We're going to have to take a break here in a couple of minutes. You know, our caller just talked about how important it is, even in kindergarten, to reach these kids. Can you shed some light on that? Because I think that's right, even younger, that kids are learning. In fact, I heard somebody once at something like that said that there are people who go into preschools and they can already identify people leaning towards gang-related behavior, like 3 or 4 years old. And the whole idea was, we want to prevent that at the beginning.
7: If you go back on our Facebook page and you go back to like 2012, you're going to see how we have a plethora of young black and brown kids. And I'm talking about 4, 5, 6, 7 year olds. The my administrator right now at the church was 7 years old when he first came to the church. And now he works full time at the church.
1: Wow.
7: Why do I say that? Is because the younger that we can get them, the better.
1: Yeah.
7: The better.
1: And it literally changes the trajectory of their entire life.
7: Absolutely.
1: Right? That it's, I think that's true with anybody, but when we're talking about kids who are in these environments susceptible to gang, and the gang culture is there because people are looking for connection.
7: Well, these two girls,
1: yeah,
7: by the age of 16, because they don't have a father, they should have been pregnant. That's the statistic.
1: That's right. They should have been.
7: That's
1: right?
7: The statistic.
1: Yeah.
7: But because they've been in the church for over 10 years, God has saved them, and look at where they are now.
1: That's fantastic. Well, we're going to talk a lot more with Pastor Jose Hernandez. He's here. He's from Hope Central Watts. You can go to hopecentralwatts.com to find his church and connect. And when we come back, I want to talk more about the church and to also follow up with what our caller just talked about. The churches need to understand this, that there's more that churches here in Southland and elsewhere can do to connect together.
7: Absolutely.
1: The body of Christ. 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You can also watch our interview right now live on YouTube. I think. Are we on YouTube right now? YouTube, Rumble, or another. At Pastor Scott Show. You'll find it. 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Velma, keep holding on. We'll come to you here in the next segment. We'll be back as the Pastor Scott Show continues. Stay tuned.
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18: Hi, I'm Pastor Steve Wilburn, Core Church, Los Angeles. The Apostle Paul said in Philippians 4:11, I have learned to be content in whatever my circumstances. Imagine that. Being content? Is that even possible today in a world that only thrives on more? Well, Paul found it by putting Jesus first in every aspect of his life. That must mean that if we want to go through life filled with discontentment, we must put Jesus second. Second in every aspect of our life. Second to every person, place, or thing. Everything that we pursue and do. Now, most Christians would never say that. But I wonder if we have not been guilty of giving the Lord our leftovers, the least of what we have to offer, never really available unless it's convenient for us. 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
2: 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My guest is Pastor Jose Hernandez from Hope Central Watts. His church is HopeCentralWatts.com. You can find it online. And we're talking about how God has called you into ministry. We've talked about you grew up in Watts, went to five different schools. You're in the gangs, had legal issues, got saved. God has called you to Watts, and you started your church. Let's begin there. You heard God tell you very clearly to go back home, to go to Watts and start this church.
3: I didn't want to go back home.
2: Yeah, right.
3: I like legit was, not that I was arguing with God, because it became very apparent that it was like I was either going to do it or I was going to be disobedient, and I wasn't going to do that.
2: Yeah.
3: But, you know, I didn't want to go back to Watts. You know, my idea after graduating from the school of ministry that I was going to go back to the church that my home church was, which was Calvary Chapel Downey. Mm-hmm. And so I wanted security. You know, I wanted an office. I wanted a paycheck. I wanted my kids to go to private school because that's the benefits that, you know, the pastors get. And God said, I'm going to give you something better. And I'm like, how is Watts better? You know, did anything good ever come from Watts? And I wouldn't trade it for anything.
2: You know, in the old days, they said, has anything good ever come from Nazareth?
3: Amen.
2: Right? Amen. You know, what Jesus is doing in his church cannot be stopped. But yes. It is hard to say yes.
3: Yeah.
2: You know, you're listening to the Pastor Scott Show. My guest is Pastor Jose Hernandez from Hope Central Watts. Let's take a call here. Velma in Long Beach, welcome to the Pastor Scott Show.
4: Yes, good afternoon. Pastor Scott, thank you for taking my call. Pastor Hernandez, is that the pastor's name?
2: I'm yes, sorry. Yeah.
4: Thank you for giving up your time and to work in an area that I loved. Hey. I love it to this day.
3: Amen.
4: I am a product of Watts. We moved into the housing projects, William Nicholson Gardens, in 1954.
3: Okay.
4: And I absolutely enjoyed my childhood in Watts. From Watts.
3: Amen. That's awesome.
4: Has been physicists, lawyers, doctors, mm-hmm. athletes, you name it.
3: Yes.
4: I lived in a housing project where there was not one black in a family that was smart. It was the whole families was smart.
3: Yeah.
4: So to your statement, can any good thing come out of Watts? Absolutely.
3: Amen.
4: Absolutely. I'm a product of Watts. I don't have no mental and emotional issues. I believe when they began to put drugs in Watts,
3: yeah,
4: drugs, it started with Red Devils. That's what we called them in Watts, Red Devils. But they were second alls. And then, I don't want to get into all of that, Pastor Scott, but
3: yeah.
4: I just want to say, I love Watts. I think, I'm sorry that they changed it to South Central Los Angeles. They should have remained Watts. I think they should have sent all the material into Watts so that we could learn.
2: Well,
4: and not transferred us out of there. I think
2: what we're here to do is
4: the integration wasn't great.
2: There's a whole lot of history, a whole lot of history. But what we're here to do is to make sure that a lot more people are coming out saying, "I'm so thrilled that I'm from Watts." Thank you for calling, Velma. 888-528-2557. You know, when you hear a caller like that, and who's been there, I feel like there's the idea, you know, I think part of what she's defending is there's so much negativity around Watts, and you miss the fact that, you know, a lot of great people are coming out of there, and there's a lot of difficulty that has happened there, but we shouldn't forget about Watts. And I think that that's something that has happened. You could have planted a church all over the place.
3: Absolutely, and I think we were talking a little bit about that, of how, you know, God, you know, called us to make disciples in Jerusalem, Judea, Samaria, and the rest of the world. And I really believe that our ministry is Samaria. And the reason why is because we know the Bible. You know, the Jews of the day would go out of their way, would travel longer, further, to get away from a place like Samaria. Mm. And we see the same thing happening where thousands, if not millions, like I mentioned, travel the 105 freeway that cuts right across Watts to get on a plane at LAX and go to other countries to do ministry. And there's such a huge opportunity in hoods like Watts, Compton, South Central. And like I said, I mean, we planted a church 4 years ago, Hope in the City, in Commerce City, Colorado, because those needs are real. And for me, the fact is that there is real evil. There is real evil in the world, you know, and so I know that people are super smart. I was just, you know, like talking about my two girls, you know, and they're just two of dozens of kids that we've helped raise in the last 15 years that are all smart. And in about 10 years, I'm going to have doctors. I'm going to have attorneys. I'm going to have, you know, engineers, architects in our church that grew up in our church that come from Watts. But there is real evil, you know. And so for me, you know, I love quotes. And, you know, Sir Edmund Brooks said, you know, the only thing that evil needs to prosper is for good men to do nothing.
2: That's right.
3: And for me, we have to engage. You know, we have to engage with the gang members. We have to engage, you know, the least of these. Because there's no shortage of money in the hood. There's no shortage of money. The problem is that the money is maybe not spent where it's really needed, in the mentorship, in the walking alongside. And then there's programs where some kids just don't qualify. You know, if a kid's sleeping on the floor, he doesn't have any clean clothes, you know, parents are either abusive or neglectful. And then you bring them to school in the morning and you expect them to perform? Are you serious?
2: Right.
3: And then they don't qualify for certain programs, so now they're not taken care of. Well, guess what? Give them to me. We'll take care of them.
2: Pastor Jose Hernandez is my guest, Hope Central Watts. When we talk about this, you mentioned the 105 freeway. If you're not familiar with that, people will take that freeway if they're going to the airport, LAX, if they are going to see a Rams game. A lot of reasons. I've taken that freeway just many times just to go around traffic that might be on the 405 or the 5. You know, there's millions of people. And you said something so interesting. Thousands, probably millions of people over time take that freeway to get on a plane to go do mission work somewhere else.
3: Yeah.
2: How close is the 105 to your church in Nickerson Gardens there in Watts?
3: Traffic, 15 minutes. Without traffic, 10.
2: It's right there, you know. And why do you think the church, greater church, doesn't do more inner city ministry?
3: I would love for a huge missions organization to give me a call and maybe, and I don't know, just so, you know, as a brother. You know, as a brother that doesn't understand how someone can spend, you know, $100,000 to take a purse or a team to Nicaragua or Mexico or someplace, and maybe they could have sent that money and had somebody local build that house, build that well, build whatever, right?
2: Yeah.
3: God bless those people. You know, God calls us to go to all the world.
2: That's right.
3: But when our front yard is on fire, it's almost like, wouldn't it make sense to, like, hey, let's take care of our, let's cut our grass first before we cut our neighbor's grass, you know, kind of thing.
2: Yeah.
3: And maybe I'm wrong, and God forgive me, but for me, it's frustrating how the world is so well funded. The world is so well funded in communities like Watts, where the world programs, the social programs, all these different programs are so well funded, and the church is falling apart. And they're barely making it, you know, and I feel like if, as the church, if we can come collectively and, hey, you know what, you want to reach the hood, I'll do the hard work. I'll do the hard work.
2: Yeah.
3: You know, because I know people in these communities who would love to do the hard work if they only had the right partners to help them in the mission. Because the reality is that if you want to build housing, we can do that here. If you want to, you know, feed kids, we could do that here. If you want to teach kids how to read, we could do that here. If you want to, like, help them, you know, get shoes, we could do that here. If you want to bring a doctor to check kids' eyes, we could do, I mean, we can do those things here.
2: It's an incredible thing, really, that just sort of, I think, gets overlooked. I think, like you said, you know, Judea, Samaria, it's the Samaria, people go around. And people are called to that, and I get that. But there is so much ministry. Do you think people are just scared? We see Watts on the news, and there's a shooting here. It's a violent community. And although I've been to places around the world that are also violent, right? And that was no problem. Do you think people are just afraid? Do we not understand? What's the reason?
3: I'm sure that they are. You know what I mean? I'm sure that they are. You know, I have some gang tattoos, but the last tattoo is from, you know, the gang that I belong to now, which is, you know, Christ. And it's to live is Christ and to die is gain. And for me, like, if I die today, for me, it's gain.
2: That's right. That's right.
3: Like I want to go and see, you know, I want to go see the Lord. But to live is Christ. And so that means that as long as I'm here, I'm going to do whatever and whenever to make him known. And so there is a fear factor.
2: Yeah.
3: There is a fear factor, but there's a way around that. You know, like, I'll give you a perfect example.
2: We're going to have to go to a break. Can you hold that? And then we'll come back to the break for a minute. But I think we have to get past that fear.
3: Absolutely.
2: And it's irrational, mostly. But even if it's not irrational, we're called to do it. We can do a whole lot more. Pastor Jose Hernandez is my guest. You can connect with him at HopeCentralWatts.com. 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We'll be back with him for one more segment here on the Pastor Scott Show, 888-528-2557. Maybe during the break, think about that. Maybe you and your church could connect with him and partner with Hope Central Watts and or another church in this way. We'll be back to talk about it in just a moment. Pastor Scott Show, stay tuned. Hey, you know what? Before we go, I want to tell you about my friend Dr. Eddie Simon. I had sleep apnea, and if you've got sleep apnea, you're probably snoring, you might be grinding your teeth, and it might be annoying your spouse and keeping them up, might be waking yourself up. 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
3: This division covers 10.2 square miles, including the 2.1 square mile area of Watts. This area is home to more than 65 different gangs. And when we overlay the violent crime data for the last 5 years with homicide in red, rape in orange, robbery in purple, and aggravated assault in blue, we can see that every square inch is covered by some.
2: That is a clip from a documentary. Is that from the film?
4: Yes.
2: Nothing to See Here, Watts. My guest is Pastor Jose Hernandez from Hope Central, Watts. And, you know, you hear that clip, and I guess there's two responses to it. Wow, what a neighborhood. I don't want to go there. Or what a neighborhood. We need to bring Jesus there.
4: Yes.
2: And that is what you're doing. How can people connect with your church? How can other churches connect? How can individuals connect? How can we partner as a mission? You know, I don't think that everybody knows what they're doing to come and minister in any particular environment, right? You need to be aware, but people can learn.
4: Yeah, absolutely. And so the one of the things that the movie has done is that it has really given a voice to the things that have happened in the past, but how people can come together and make a difference. Because you do have the Bloods and Crips and like Sureños like myself who were part of all that gang life and can come together to make a change. And I guess for me, I've always believed that in the body of Christ, we have everything. You know, we have attorneys, we have doctors, we have engineers, we have musicians. So why not take all this gifting that God has given us and bring it to places where, you know, when I was a kid going to Compton Elementary, they would check me out a trumpet. They would check me out a violin. And I would walk down the street with my little violin and they would teach me how to do violin classes. They don't have that anymore.
2: Yeah.
4: But what if we started at the church music classes? You know, what if, and I'm looking for an immigration attorney for me because of my background and because of my history, it's still haunting me to this day. Now, I'm not in trouble or anything like that, but because of the way immigration things are, I want to become a citizen. But again, I know that the body of Christ has those resources that we can show, the hands and the feet of Christ in practical ways in communities like Watts, in communities like Commerce City, in communities like Fresno. But yes, we have to Bonhoeffer said, right, you know, that when God bids you to come, he bids you come and die.
2: Mm, yeah.
4: You know, and so we're going to die one day. I mean, I'm not saying that you're going to come to Watts or that you're going to come to South Central and you're going to die, because that's far in few between, right?
2: Like, right.
4: I've been there 15 years. My son was born in the ministry when we were there. You know, after 6 years of being married, my son Isaiah, my daughter is there right now. You know, she works for the church, and so like if I had this like legit fear that somehow today's going to, and to be quite honest, I mean, I want to go and be with the Lord, but he has me on mission
2: right now. That's right.
4: Yeah. I'm on mission.
2: Yeah.
4: But these are the places where, you know how we've heard it say that in the darkest, the light shines the brightest. And so I want to partner with those people that say, hey, you know what? We want to do ministry in our communities. You know, right now I have an opportunity to start a Bible study, okay, in the Nickerson Gardens, in their recreation center. I need to build capacity. I'm only one guy.
2: Yeah.
4: But if there's people in our Southern California community that say, hey, we have people who are called to go into difficult areas, I will open the door for them. I don't need to do it.
2: The Lord is putting this on the hearts of a lot of people right now. So I'm speaking with Pastor Jose Hernandez from Hope Central Watts. You can connect with you at hopecentralwatts.com, right?
4: Yes.
2: And you've got, I want to make sure we get this in before we run out of time. You've got some events coming up, some things that are happening at your church that you want to let people know about.
4: Yes. So next week is going to be on September 11th. We're celebrating our 15-year anniversary as a church, which we started on a basketball court in a park. And so we're going to be doing a huge outreach in a park on 98th and Wandsworth from 5 p.m. We're going to have the In-N-Out truck there, and we're going to be giving away about 300 to 400 backpacks stocked with school supplies. We have Engage coming from Orange County, a huge, beautiful band that's going to be playing music. We're going to have a DJ. We're going to have some raffles. We're going to have some community resources, and we're just going to just – you know, invade that community with the love of Christ and the practical things that we're going to be giving out that day.
2: So that's coming up next Friday, the 11th?
4: Yes.
2: All right. And can people find information online for that?
4: Yes, they can go to the website. They can, you know, also look on our social media, which is Hope Central Watts. And then, it's all there.
2: Yeah, everybody go on your social media, Hope Central Watts, and you can connect.

0: their church is flourishing. And so In-N-Out has been kind of like the like, hey, you know, like the draw for them to come to this church on this corner in Commerce City, Colorado. And so my thought is that what if we can use that In-N-Out truck in Fresno? What if we can do it in Santa Ana? We're doing it in Watts this coming Friday. We did it last year as well. And we had, you know, in this little community, we had over 500 people show up, you know, and everybody heard the gospel. And at least, you know, 20, 30 people, you know, professed faith in Christ. Our church grew. People are walking to the church. You know, we have a small church. We only sit 50. But people are coming. And so what if we can do that, you know, in other communities? You know, we're doing it in Denver. We're doing it in L.A. You know, I want to do it in Fresno next. I want to do it in Arizona. I want to do it in Texas. And I have people in communities like Watts that are willing to do that. But we need capacity. You know, we need people to team up with us that understand the value of reaching the least of these.
1: Yeah.
0: Because these communities, that's what they are. And so for me, it's like, I was one of them, so I understand. I am them. So let's do it.
1: Let's do it. And you know what? If you're just kind of hesitant, we were talking about this before, but I wound up working with gang ministry in San Diego. I helped a couple of former gang members, pastors, become chaplains in the hospital down there. It's a great ministry. Mostly what I did was just show up, honestly, just be present and learn. It's some of the best ministry I've ever been a part of. Blessed my life tremendously, in ways I couldn't imagine, watching people come to Christ. The best testimonies I've ever heard were former gang members who came to Christ.
0: Absolutely.
1: The best one was a guy who, it's a longer story, but he went to prison for something, but he had been spending the last couple of years trying to find a guy who shot him. It was like Jimmy from 33rd Street or something. Couldn't find that guy. He goes to prison, and it turns out that his cellmate, his cellie, as he called it, was Jimmy from 33rd Street. And he's in prison. He says, well, I got to kill this guy.
0: Yeah.
1: But then in his own brain, he went to the place and he went, you know what? I've shot people and they don't know that I've shot them. So I guess I'll just forgive him. And then he told him about it. And they hugged and they forgave each other. And the interesting thing is he understood forgiveness. And then he heard about God. And then he accepted Jesus. And he understood the forgiveness of Jesus for him.
0: Yeah.
1: That's one of the greatest stories I've ever heard. The ministry that you have there and the ministry that people can have if they partner with you is enormous. And I would encourage people, if God's tugging on your heart right now, to reach out, hopecentralwatts.com, hopecentralwatts.com. Maybe go to this event next Friday, connect with you in other ways. Any Absolutely. Final thoughts here, Pastor?
0: No, I mean, I'm just blessed, you know, and I'm grateful to be where I am. And for those who are maybe thinking, like, well, that's not for me, hey, grow where you're planted, you know? Grow where you are, you know, do that call that God has given you. And, you know, that's the best place to be.
1: That's right. And tell us this real quick. We got 1 minute. The movie, again, is called?
0: Nothing to See Here, Watts.
1: Nothing to See Here, Watts. And how can people find that?
0: NothingToSeeHereWatts.com.
1: 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And what are people going to learn in that movie? This is the one where all the gang members and you and some other people are given iPhones and, hey, make a documentary.
0: Yes, what they're going to learn is the good, the bad, and the ugly of this community, but how if we can just focus on others and forgiveness, things can change.
1: Yeah.
0: And there is hope.
1: That's really cool. That's really great. Let me pray for you real quick.
0: Absolutely.
1: God, I thank you for Pastor Jose, your calling on his life, your grace in his life, and the great ministry that you've given him at Hope Central Watts. And we pray, Lord, for this event next Friday. We pray for his church, for every one of our brothers and sisters in Christ right now in Watts, that you would be blessing them, that they would be sharing the gospel, and more people would join the family. And I pray for people listening that partnerships would be formed together as one church of Jesus. We thank you, Lord. In Jesus' name, amen. Pastor Jose, thanks for being with me.
0: Thank you.
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0: never miss a beat.
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1: 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We talk about issues of the day from a Christian perspective. Go to clip 1-2.
2: You know, from that, I think a lot of these communities are not supporting the construction in their area when they go before these boards now, because they're thinking like, okay, it's sucking a lot of resources. But is this really something that we need in our community? Is it something that's going to benefit the community? And by and large, you know, this is across party lines. I think people are saying no dice on that. So I do think that I think there's been a big sea change in how people have thought about that just in the last 6 to 9 months. And, you know, it may be that some of the protections we have, you know, end up being moot because it's just not something that's going to get any traction in Florida, period. But at the end of the day, this is not something that you should ever have to pay for, no subsidy, none of that, and we're going to make that very clear.
1: That is Florida Governor Ron DeSantis talking about data centers in his community and coming out, not against them, but not real enthusiastic and with a whole lot of rules. And one of the interesting things happening in politics today, I think one of the most interesting issues to me, is the data center issue. And the reason is because it's sort of bipartisan, and a majority of people in both parties and even independents are opposed to putting in data centers in your communities. Now, if you don't know what this is, data center are big, huge electricity and water using systems that are being built because of AI, artificial intelligence.
3: AI is kind of a fancy thing. First of all, it's two letters. It means artificial intelligence.
1: It means artificial intelligence. And, you know, what's happening in our world today, and we've talked about AI a lot on our show, is it is growing very, very rapidly. It is not something I think you're going to stop. I think AI is coming after it, and our world is going to change. But there's a lot of fear. There's a lot of fear that it's going to take our jobs, and it is going to take some jobs, no doubt about it. Some people think it's going to take everybody's job. You know, a lot of people's job. Some Elon Musk thinks that you're going to be glad it takes your job and you're going to sit at home and get paid for whatever work a robot is doing for your job. I really can't buy that part.
4: Okay.
1: Yeah, that doesn't seem like that's going to happen. But that's what he says. But I wonder if you think about it, because a lot of this has to do with what's called NIMBYism, not in my backyard. NIMBY, N-I-M-B-Y. Some people support data centers, but they don't want them in their community. There is a lot of fear about them, a lot of fear about how much electricity it's going to use, how much water they use. Is it going to cause our electric bills to go up? Is it going to wreck the neighborhood? Is there going to be health problems? What are we going to get out of this? And that tension is very real. Do you ever think about this? Is this something that's on your mind when it comes to artificial intelligence and the expansion and what that really means? 888-528-2557. 888-528-2557 is the number. President Trump is really wanting everybody to go full speed ahead with these data centers, number 5.
5: You have the communities that really want the data centers. And frankly, those are the smart communities, because it means tremendous numbers of jobs, very little actual disruption. And the ones that don't want it, you know, the happiest people in the world are foreign countries, number one, and number two, other communities within our country, because they're begging for them to be there. And some of them are great communities, very, very forward-looking communities.
1: So President Trump is very obviously in favor of that. And the reason why is that we have to compete with China. This is something that President Trump tweeted out about this. He said the only reason that communities throughout the USA should not want data centers is if they want to end up being backwards and poor. That's what he said. If they want to be successful and rich with far lower taxes and jobs all over the place, let data reign. He capitalizes data reign. The good news is that there are plenty of other places that want them. If we kill the golden goose, you will only have yourselves to blame. China could not be happier with this anti-data center movement. Actually, they can't believe it's happening, President DJT. So he tweets that out. Now, he's probably right. I mean, ultimately, that if we don't do this, China is going to do this, and that means for everything you want to stream, for everything you do on the computers, for all of your entertainment, television, you know, your Netflix, your streaming, whatever it is you're streaming, your social media, anything that's on the internet, you're going to pay a fee to the Chinese government if we don't do this, because everything is going to be AI-driven. I think probably at the end of the day, he's correct in that we have to do this as a country, otherwise we're going to be hurting. However, I also think he's very tone deaf to people saying, hey, are these things safe? Are they using up all our water? Is our electricity bill going to go up? What's happening? And I think that's why in the politics during an election year, especially, you have people on all sides saying, hey, we need to slow down. Maybe we don't want to do it. There's a lot of people afraid of what artificial intelligence means for their jobs. And, this is a big deal. And there's kind of a reading the room thing. I think that the data center people, the people who are the big tech who are building these things, have blown it with the PR with all of this, too. They're just like, we're going to put in a data center. There's going to be a lot of jobs. And don't worry about it. You need to have it. Well, that doesn't go over too well in the public square. We have to be able to listen to people. You got any thoughts about this? Is this something that you hear about and you go, I don't want a data center? Or do you want it? And when we think about this, there's a lot of fear involved, fear of the future and what it means for AI, and I think we should be on top of it, fear of the technology and what it means. The data centers require a lot of water to keep the computer equipment cool. It uses about as much water as a golf course, okay? So it's not a ton of water, like some people say, but it's a lot of water. And it can recycle, and there's a lot of what's said is exaggerated and overblown. The way that the president is asking these companies to deal with these things is that they build their own electric power plants so that they're not taking electricity off the grid, because they drive a lot of electricity, and that can make your price go up, or it can make it just have less available for you. This is a big, big deal. Do you fear the future with this? Do you fear AI? Is it worth shutting this down? How do we handle things like this? 888-528-2557. 888-528-2557. Ted, City of Angels, welcome to the Pastor Scott Show.
4: Pastor Scott, God bless you. This is a great topic. You know, I'm more in fear of rotting food, and we don't have enough money to take care of these poor neighborhoods and people that can't breathe, and now they're having illnesses.
1: In LA, there was a big fire at a big warehouse, and it took weeks to get it cleaned up, and the food inside rotted, and
4: right,
1: it stinks.
4: Yeah, and
1: now they carted all that stuff out to Simi Valley, I guess, and put it in the Simi Valley dump, and now people out there are complaining that it stinks.
4: Yeah, I'm more in fear of a broke city that doesn't have any resources. And all we really have to do is listen to what President Trump says and hold them accountable, have their own power sources, and move forward. And I'm sure we can use salt water, make them build a desalination plant.
1: There's probably some solutions to it. So you would be in favor of data centers if we took care of those details and really answered those questions?
4: Yeah, we don't really have a choice. And, I'm not going to live in fear. It's, we need technology. It's just, people were crying about, horses coming here, and then they started riding them, and the Comanches were the best horse riders in the world.
1: Every time there's a technological shift, people worry. But I wonder, Ted, thanks for calling. I wonder if with AI it's different. I mean, that's one of the things, is that every time there has been a technological shift, something that is going to change the world. The last big one was the smartphone, the iPhone. Did that change the world for the better or worse? And I think the jury might be out on that, because the social media probably has been overall a negative on the whole world. When you got all kinds of people believing all kinds of crazy stuff, and it's because bad news and conspiracy theories, things that are made up, fly like crazy, and now you have a medium to do that on the social media. Plus, it's just so negative. There's positive things about it, like everything else. So I think the jury's still out about that. But before that, it was the internet. The internet changed the world. But some people said, we don't want to take people out of going to the bank, and we don't want to do all that, but it happens. You know, before that, you know, at some point the telephone was a big deal, right? But the difference is that some people are concerned about is two things. One is that AI is going to cause us to rely on AI in such a way that we won't learn anymore, that we won't have the ability to communicate or interact with people because we won't need to, and we don't need to learn because all that information is out there. And the second one then is this even safe? You know, are we going to be moved further from each other because of the technology? Or, and then are these data centers safe? Is it going to raise our bills? Is it going to be too expensive? A lot of it, I think, is unknown. A lot of it is exaggerated. And the Chinese government is infiltrating us in a significant way to make you think, to deceive you, that these data centers are bad. Recently, it was just came out that a Chinese bot farm, what that is a it's a data center, essentially, but China has set up what are called bot farms. Other places have done this too, and it's literally thousands of computers or phones that all have their own social media that post AI postings on things that are geared towards changing public opinion. And X, the social media, used to be Twitter, it's X, put out a notification in their global government affairs account that says the X safety team conducted an investigation into suspected Chinese inauthentic accounts involved in influence operations, and they identified a bot farm of 200,000 accounts. And the purpose of these 200,000 accounts is to post things making you against data centers. And the reason the Chinese government would do that is because they want to win this race technologically. And so if they make us against it and we decide, hey, we're not going to do it, well, then I guess they're going to win that race. So there is a big business going on with all this. Most people see it as the future. Is this something on your mind? Is this something you worry about? How do we face fears when technology changes in the world? When there is something that is going to be, it's called disruptive technology. I think the AI might be the biggest disruptor that we've seen in our lifetimes. I mean, some of you are old enough to remember sliced bread. Like, literally, I've done funerals before where I've looked it up, and I've buried people who are older than sliced bread. But most of you are not quite that old. 888-528-2557 is the number. Pastor Scott Show, PastorScottShow.com. Christopher in Bell, welcome to the Pastor Scott Show.
6: Hey, welcome, and hello, and thank you. First-time caller.
1: Hi, let me give you the first-time caller fanfare, Christopher. Welcome.
6: Thank you very much. Okay, first off, totally against AI. I have been seeing these in local to where I live on my drive to work and from work, data centers being built right now.
1: Mm-hmm.
6: And I'm kind of against the whole thing because I did see a report way before, you know, months ago, probably the beginning of the year, about how AI is supposed to take over all jobs. We're supposed to sit at home, and we're supposed to exercise, be healthy, and then get a certain amount of money that will take care of paying our bills. And when you mentioned that Elon Musk said something about that, that's why I had to call. I was like, yeah, I've heard about this before.
1: Yeah, he's the one who put that out there, sort of this vision that the direction that AI is going to go, it would replace everybody's need for income. I don't understand even how that would work, and I don't see that as realistic. Frankly, I see it as kind of scary because it's like, well, then who decides what income I have? You know, who decides, you know, how does that work in a world where human beings are always going to be competitive and always going to want more? I feel like it's not real, but that's where that comes from, Elon Musk.
6: Yeah, I heard it from somebody. I think it was the guy that actually developed AI. I can't remember his name.
1: Yeah.
6: I think it's just a bad thing. I'm actually looking for the future, like, go to farming, because AI can't attack farming if it's small enough.
1: Well, what do you think we do realistically? Most of us aren't going to be farmers. I think we should all learn how to grow our own food for a whole bunch of reasons, but AI is probably going to be a major part of our lives going forward. How do we deal with that, including the fear that maybe AI is going to be an ultimate negative because it will take away too many jobs or take away too many people's incentive to do stuff?
6: Right. When the reports of AI crashing into or hacking into companies without permission, nobody guided it.
1: Yeah.
6: That's what scares me the most. But as far as, like, what do we do about it? Well, I guess we're just going to have to suck it up and see what happens. But I'm seeing robo-cars. You know, I'm a driver. I do Uber and Lyft. And I see that job, maybe not my Lyft job because I do wheelchairs, but the Uber jobs, I think those will maybe have 5 more years, 5 to 10 years, maybe even not even that much.
1: I think that's probably right? Because, and you might be right, that because you do wheelchairs and stuff, you have a niche where you're still going to need a person.
6: Yes.
1: But the Tesla, the new Uber is going to be that you own, you can make the Tesla go out and pick people up and drop them off, and you don't have to be in the car. You can do that with your own car. So while you're at home, or at work, like I could be at work right now, and my car is out giving rides to people, and I'm making money while I'm sitting here on the radio. That's coming, and there's no driver.
6: Right, and that's a great income. I mean, if that's possible, if they'll allow us to buy those cars, because right now Waymo is the only one that actually is successful. I know Tesla's trying to do it. I know there's a couple different companies that are trying to break into that robo-car business.
1: Yeah.
6: So, I mean, that's, I don't know if they'll even allow us, like, regular civilians to even purchase and run that.
1: And that's, I think, one of the concerns that's there. Christopher, I appreciate you calling and listening to the Pastor Scott Show. Go to PastorScottShow.com. Phone number is 888-528-2557, 888-528-2557. You heard his concern right there about he's thinking we might have to become farmers, right? We might have to go do that. But I think what's happening is there's going to be robots growing the food. I mean, Jose, do you ever look at this stuff and what is the potential in our lifetime, you know, for most of us in AI or robotics taking over?
7: Good question. Actually, it's Josh, but that's all right.
1: Did I call you Jose? I'm so used to Jose sitting over there. He's off today. Josh.
7: You know, that's the first time I've ever been called Jose. I've been called many J words besides my own.
1: Everybody here is Jose or Josh or with a J word, mostly. There's even Studio J. Are you in Studio J?
7: I am in Studio J. Yeah, see? So it's
1: your name has to start with J to be in that studio over there.
7: Exactly. Yeah, you know, I do get concerned about that. I'm thinking to myself, okay, what's our life going to look like? You know, I mean, because I'm somebody who likes to do work. I don't want to be like in the movie WALL-E where everybody was just sitting on chairs all day.
1: That movie is prophetic. Looking at the Disney Pixar movie WALL-E.
7: It was.
1: Yeah.
7: And I think the new Toy Story 5 is also pretty, not prophetic, but it has to do with a lot of today where people are just so glued to their social media devices that they base their friendships on what some computer algorithm says.
1: Yeah.
7: So I'm somebody who does not like to just sit around. I like to stand up or, you know, just walk around and work. I don't want to be just in front of a TV. Also, I mean, I like to watch entertainment, sure, but not all the time.
1: Yeah, well, there's some people or it's pretty much Netflix all day long.
7: Or video games.
1: Or, yeah, more likely even video games. This is the Pastor Scott Show, 888-528-2557. 888-528-2557 is the number. One of the biggest political issues right now is the building of data centers. And both sides, actually, Republican and Democrat, even independents, the polls show that people are opposed to the building of data centers, at least data centers in their neighborhoods. And part of it is because of the fear of artificial intelligence taking over. And the idea is, well, maybe we just don't want to go that route. But the pushback is, and the president gives this pushback, and I think he's probably right. He's not right maybe in the way he does it, the way he says it. But if we don't do it, China is, and if China takes over the AI, and AI then is in everything, AI is going to be in your toaster. AI is probably already in your refrigerator. If you've got a refrigerator about the last 10 years, it's connecting to the internet. There's people who play video games on their refrigerator screen. I was watching that the other day. You know, if America isn't doing that business, if we aren't able to control that business, we're in a lot of trouble economically. I think there's a reality to that. So how do we deal with that kind of fear? Just it is something that I think is affecting a lot of us. I'm curious to know what you think about it, especially because Republicans don't like it, Democrats don't like it, environmentalists don't like it, conservatives are worried about it, liberals are worried about it. And yet, I think it is coming. And how do we deal with that? I'm going to give you a couple of examples of things. And maybe you've got an example of how AI has already taken up part of your world. today. There are people who are applying for jobs today, and the interview they get for that job is a artificial intelligence interview, meaning that you go on your Zoom, you go online somewhere on your computer, and instead of speaking to a real person, you're speaking to a person, but it's completely digital. It's not a real person.
8: What's wrong with that?
1: What's wrong with that is it's not a real person, and you're getting a job interview, and it's interacting with you. It's responding to you in that job interview as if it's a real person, but it's not a real person. Now, the funny thing is that some people online are deliberately applying for these jobs so that they can have the AI interview, and then they're just messing with it, and it's pretty funny. So it's funny, haha, but it's also really bizarre. Have you had a job interview where you had to speak with an AI agent and you never spoke to a real person? And somehow, however, that AI bot is keeping notes. That is all of your chances of whether or not you get that job. I think that's coming with college admissions, all kinds of things. 888-528-2557, 888-528-2557, Pastor Scott Show. 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We'll be back as the Wednesday edition of the Pastor Scott Show continues in just a moment. 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
3: You're a recruiter. Tell me about yourself.
4: Hi, Dana. 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I'm Chick Haversblatt, or Chick Bongo for short, and Q3 Pipeline, Salesforce, Kayak, Margin.
3: It's a pleasure to meet you, Chick Bongo. So it sounds like you've been deep in the weeds with Salesforce hygiene and managing those Kayak margins during the third quarter. Could you tell me a bit more about your professional background and the experience you've gathered?
4: Yeah. Freight Cadence Walnut, a little bit of Richard, Sprucewood, 6 years of Sprucewood, actually 7 if you count Richard.
3: It sounds like you've built up a significant tenure over the last 7 years, including your time with Richard at Sprucewood.
2: That is an example of an AI bot, an artificial intelligence bot.
3: Hi there, I'm Dana Whitfield.
2: Yeah, Dana Whitfield. Dana Whitfield in that clip is not a real person. Dana Whitfield is not a real name of a real person. It is an AI avatar that was sent to do a job interview for this guy. So this guy, what he's doing is he is applying for these jobs because he knows he's going to get an AI interviewer. And then he's just messing with the AI. And artificial intelligence, you know, it tries to respond. And so what he's doing in this particular example, and I think it's hilarious, is he is just speaking in word salad. He's saying words that make no sense together, right? He's just putting it together. And she's trying to keep up with him and respond in the job interview.
3: I'm curious. Could you tell me about a difficult situation you handled during that time?
4: Mostly palette forward, a little bit of denim. You know, every pharmacist is a hallway.
3: It sounds like you have a unique way of navigating the palette forward and denim aspects of your work. Moving forward, what are you looking for in your next role?
4: I mean, 2 plumes of gauze and then the raccoon protocol, probably.
3: It sounds like you are looking for a position where you can really lean into those raccoon protocols and the plumes of gauze.
2: The raccoon protocols and the plumes of gauze. It makes no sense, right? What he's saying makes no sense, but he is being interviewed by a machine, by a bot. It's not real. I can't imagine going to an interview, a job interview, where I don't get to interact with a person, but this interaction I'm going to have is going to determine whether or not I get this job somehow. Have you ever had this happen? Has anybody listening had a job interview where, or even a performance evaluation? Some companies are doing this. I guess it would be easier as a manager to fire somebody by using an AI bot. Let the machine tell them that their job is gone. Have you ever had that experience? What do you think about that? How would you respond if you had an AI job interview? 888-528-2557. 888-528-2557. We're talking about data centers, and the fear of the future is basically the idea. So data centers has become an interesting political issue across the country. It's local here in LA, San Diego, Ventura. It's data centers are required as AI grows, artificial intelligence, because it takes a lot of energy, a lot of computer energy. And data centers are massive buildings that have to be kept cold because of all the computer products inside. They use a lot of water to keep things cold. It's like a golf course amount of water. And people have a lot of different fears about that. But they also have fears about the technology. How should a Christian respond to a world that is changing in this way? What do you think about these things? Maybe it doesn't trigger you at all, but I'm curious because it is becoming a national issue with candidates on both sides trying to say I'm more against data centers than you are. 888-528-2557. 888-528-2557. Augustine, San Gabriel Valley. Welcome to the Pastor Scott Show.
5: How you doing, Pastor Scott?
2: Good, Augustine.
5: Well,
2: how are you?
5: I'm good, Pastor Scott. First time caller, great. I love your show.
2: Let me give you the caller fanfare. We don't want to miss it. Here you go. Welcome.
5: All right, that's awesome, Pastor Scott. So in regards to the data centers, we need them. We need the data centers. You know, they're going to pop out wherever they feel is best suited for the companies to have them. You know, unfortunately, they're going to go into some neighborhoods where people are not going to want them. And they're going to go into neighborhoods that are lower, you know, middle class neighborhoods. They're not going to go into the rich areas, you know, but they are going to create jobs, you know, for a lot of electricians, a lot of guys that do that type of work, you know.
2: Yeah.
5: And then in regards to AI itself, I mean, it's a great tool. You know, I'm not, you know, I'm a Christian. I'm rolling with the punches, you know. I just retired. I opened up a small company, and I use AI to help me navigate what I'm doing in my company. And I'm 57 years old, and I'm learning this stuff as I'm going. So I'm all for it. You know, there's money to be made in this field in with AI well, if you know how to use it, you know.
2: And I think the concern is, this is the president's concern is, there's no money to be made anywhere else. You better get in on board with AI, and America better get on board with AI, right? That's what his argument is.
5: I totally agree with the president. If we don't do it first, like you said earlier, China is behind all this stuff, you know, and they don't want us to build the system to support AI because they want to be first, right? But for all the people that are out there listening that are my age, there's money to be made. Get on board, start learning the AI tools that are out there. They're easy to learn, and start making some money, you know, because there's money to be made.
2: Now, what do you think about as a business owner? Would you have an AI bot to do job interviews for you? Would you replace yourself with an AI bot?
5: My job field, it doesn't require a bot, but I mean, companies are, you know, they're cutting down expenses. It's weird to talk to a bot. I've spoken to bots before, and it is weird, and sometimes it gets a little frustrating, but the technology is not going away. It's only going to get better, you know, and we're just going to have to live with it, you know, and, you know, I'm a Christian, you know, and I don't worry about that stuff, you know, my Lord's going to do what he's going to do, and, you know, today's not promised, either tomorrow, so... You know, as long as you stay within the faith and you do your devotions and your scripture reading, you're going to be good. You know, we as human beings and as individuals, we have to learn this stuff. You know, we have to make sure that our kids learn it too, because there's ample space there for our children to make money as well.
2: It's a big deal because the jobs of the future has changed, I think, dramatically. And like you said, it's not just learning that you got to learn the AI, but the jobs of the future might be welders and electricians, electric engineers, because you're going to have to build those data centers and the robots and all that. That's where the jobs are going to be, I think.
5: Yes, for sure there's going to be. I just retired recently retired from logistics, you know, so I was out there on the road driving, you know, and now they're trying to replace the delivery truck. So everything, all that stuff's coming down the pipe. We just got to be smart about it.
2: So in your area, let me ask you this, because that is the next thing, is that the delivery truck, the Tesla company has already put out a electric automated truck. So the trucks that we see on the road right now, every truck driver might get replaced by electric trucks that are carting our goods all around. It doesn't that trouble you? What are the truck drivers going to do if that job is taken away?
5: Wow, that would be rough. That would be devastating for the logistics community, at least for the driver operators and stuff like that. I was fortunate enough to work for a 500 Fortune company, UPS. I don't mean to give them a plug, but I was fortunate enough to work for them, you know, and there's a lot of technology out there, you know, and unfortunately it's going to happen. I don't see it happening in the next 10, 20 years.
2: It's coming, though, like eventually.
5: When I was on the road, I would see them, but there was always an operator behind the wheel as well, you know, so it's not like they're going to be out there by themselves. I don't think the technology is there yet.
2: Yeah, it's coming, though.
5: Where they can squeeze in. Like, for instance, I used to deliver... I used to have like a run where I would go to small businesses and back up my trailer into tight spots, you know, and I just don't see them being able to do that, you know, where you have to get up, open up the back. Like, who's going to do that stuff for them, you know?
2: Well, yeah, that's what the robots are for. You know, that the robot will get out of the truck and open up the door. And then the robot will unload the truck.
5: Yeah.
2: Hey, Augustine, thanks for calling the Pastor Scott Show. 888-528-2557. 888-528-2557. In China, they just had the second annual Robotic Olympics with humanoid robots participating in sprints and different kinds of sporting events. Basically, it's robots. I think it's a huge story because the second one, this was the second year, those robots are so much better than last year already. It's incredible. And there's a sprinter that's faster than Usain Bolt, one of my favorite all-time Olympians. And people are watching this. And, of course, some people are saying, you know, how many of those can you build and, you know, put a weapon on them and turn it into the military? Like, we're watching the world do some pretty weird stuff. So that's one of the questions that I have is, what kind of world are we creating? And we just heard in the logistics area, there's trucks that are going to replace drivers soon. It's already out there. It's already happening. They're already on the road. They're being tested now. You see those in L.A., Phoenix. I don't know if they're in San Diego yet. Do they have the? You guys have in San Diego have the Waymos yet? Let me know if you got the Waymos. Those are the driverless Ubers, basically. They're everywhere here in L.A. Sometimes they're on fire, but otherwise they're just everywhere here in L.A. They're everywhere at the airport, at Phoenix Airport especially. They're all over the place. They're replacing Uber drivers. And that's the fear, I think, that people have. Is it going to take my job? Will my children be able to compete? I've got that, but how do you handle that? So the way I'm handling it as a father is we're just talking about it. My kids are, James is going to graduate, maybe go to college next year. It probably alters his collegiate plan. Is he's got to think about AI. He's like, I don't want to be a computer programmer because the computers are going to program themselves. I'm sure there's going to be a need for computer programmers, but that's going to dip. You know, how do we deal with a world where it's hard to tell what's real? How do we deal with the fear? And should we be asking what kind of world are we creating? How do we make sure in a world that I think it just is going to get more automated? There's just going to be AI bots that are going to be really good. Much better than they are now. They're just kind of cheesy now, but it's going to get better. How do we as believers make sure that we're having good interactions? And let me ask you this question. We're going to break. Would you listen to an AI pastor, an automated pastor, giving you biblical advice, teaching you the Bible, interacting with you that way? 888-528-2557, 888-528-2557. That's the number, 888-528-2557. You call now, Pastor Scott Show. We'll be right back.
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2: 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We're live on Wednesday, 888-528-2557, 888-528-2557 is the number. 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
3: I'm Jim, the coordinator assigned to conduct this reference check. How long did you work with Chick Bongo, and in what capacity?
4: Hey, Jim, Graham here. I worked with Chick for about 18 months, from 2022 to early 2024.
3: How would you describe the candidate's reliability?
4: I'll put it this way, Jim. Chick was never the biggest problem we had, okay?
3: What were the other problems you had?
4: You're putting me in a tight spot here, Jim. I mean, I agreed to be a reference for Chick because he's a nice guy and I mostly enjoyed working with him. Let me put it this way. If he manages to get his drinking habit under control, he's probably going to be a really good salesperson.
3: What is the drinking habit you were referring to?
4: Don't worry about it.
2: That is a automated job reference call from an AI bot. The first voice you heard there is an AI bot.
3: I'm Jim, the coordinator assigned to conduct this reference check.
2: Jim does not exist. Jim is an AI bot. And the other person is a guy who, if you're listening in the last segment, he said his name was Chick Bongo, and he gave this ridiculous interview to an AI interviewer. Now, the funny part is now he's getting a call from, you know, he made up a fake resume, a fake job application, just so he could deal with this AI stuff. And he also put down phony baloney references, which is what a lot of people do anyway. But he put down the fake references, and the AI now has a different AI bot who is contacting him now to get the reference for his fake character, Chick Bongo. Now, he's the same guy, right? He is his own reference here as a phony baloney character, Chick Bongo. And he drops in the conversation that maybe this guy has a drinking problem or something. And the automated AI interviewer, job reference checker, is going to ask about that.
4: Whatever you've heard about the drinking habit, just know he was not the only one involved.
3: Who else was involved?
4: Not me, if that's what you're asking.
3: Who other than you was involved?
4: No, who other than me? No, I said I wasn't involved. I don't have a drinking problem. Chick does.
3: Who else was involved with Chick?
4: I mean, his wife, his kids occasionally. What are you getting at?
3: Who are the kids?
4: I don't think Chick's kids have anything to do with his reference call, do they?
3: How many kids does the candidate have?
4: He has 6 kids, okay?
3: Which of the 6 children were occasionally involved?
4: Involved in what?
3: Involved in his drinking habit.
2: That is wild. Isn't that crazy?
5: What's wrong with that?
2: It is such a weird thing. So he's demonstrating how AI operates. So the AI bot calls him and says, it's like a Zoom call. And there's an image of the guy. Looks like a human being, but he's not a human being. And he fake drops in that the guy's given a reference for as a drinking problem, and now and his kids are involved. And if you listen to that, it goes on. He starts to talk about a accident he got in his F-150, and the AI bot starts asking him about when was the accident, when's, you know, all of this stuff. And that is real. Real companies are doing that right now. And we're talking about AI. Let me give you this question. We talk about fear of the future and those kinds of things. Companies are already using AI to conduct interviews, to do job references, call your references, those kinds of things. What happens when your church decides to do an AI pastor? I mean, you could save a lot of money at your church if you don't have to pay any staff. You could have an AI youth director. Probably your kids are already asking their spiritual questions. I'm not joking about this. They're probably already asking their spiritual questions to ChatGPT already. And now you're going to have, you know, some cool looking youth pastor who's just a avatar, just a phony baloney avatar talking to your kids. How do you feel about that? I think that's coming. 888-528-2557, 888-528-2557. What do you think, Josh? Would you go to a church with an AI pastor?
6: Great question. Well, there are so many pastors out there that are
2: already
6: plagiarizing other pastors.
2: They're already copying
6: sermons.
2: Everybody. What difference does it make?
6: So it wouldn't make any difference anyway. Replacing the replacing.
2: I think it does. Even if they're robbing the sermon there, I think it's still better, right? Than you know, flesh and blood up there, rather than the AI guy.
6: Yeah, true. But still, it's like, you know, I mean, it is tempting. However, considering the fact, you know, they're not using the original sermons.
2: Some of the most used counseling today, even Christian counseling, is AI, artificial intelligence bots. It's not a real person who's hearing your spiritual problems and dealing with that. That's happening now, and that's growing, and it's very attractive because it's cheap. So I'm curious, will churches one day, say you're a small church, and you're a small church. You're in California, so it costs $1 million to live here. Yeah, I used to, when I was hiring people at the church, I get applications, you know, from all over the country because everybody wanted to move to San Diego, right? To, you know, in fact, I would always deliberately put in my job posting, you know, something about we were 9 minutes from the beach because I wanted to see, you know, what youth director is going to call up and only care about being 9 minutes from the beach and never ask about how to minister to the kids, right? I could filter them out that way. I wonder how many churches might be tempted today to, instead of hiring a counseling pastor or an executive pastor, maybe even a senior pastor, because you can't afford to live here, can't afford to pay the pastor enough to buy a house, enough to pay the rent. Is that coming? Are there going to be pastors that are AI driven? Is there going to be a company, say, that says, we are going to make sure that our AI bot is theologically sound, and we're going to offer you AI pastors? Is that coming? I wonder if that is coming. I think that might be.
5: Well, this is a disaster.
2: This only came to my brain today, but it is getting so expensive, you know, just to live out there. Would you talk to them? And maybe you've done that before. Maybe you've already had an AI counselor. Maybe you've already gone to somebody who, it's one of these apps, and you talk to it, you tell it your problems, you ask it spiritual questions. Has that been useful for you? People have AI girlfriends now. I suppose boyfriends. Artificial intelligence. They're not real people, but they respond to you. That's part of what happens with AI is that it can be programmed to be mean to you, and sometimes it is mean to you, but most of the time it's super affirming to you, even when you're wrong. Like, it's just wild. And they can't say goodbye. Here's another guy. This is Chick Bongo, that same guy. And he's trying to say goodbye to his recruiter, the AI recruiter. And just like AI, it can't say goodbye. It just can't do it. Let's see.
7: It has been a pleasure chatting today, Chick Bongo, and I will be in touch very soon about the next steps. Have a wonderful rest of your day.
4: Awesome.
7: I'll let you get back to your day now. Take care.
4: Goodbye.
7: Goodbye, Chick Bongo. It was great meeting you.

0: conversations with people like that who just, they can't hang up the phone, and for whatever reason, I hang on a little bit too long, right?
1: There's something wrong with them. They're cuckoo.
0: That is where AI is today. But you know what? It's going to get better. The next generation of AI is going to know when to hang up the phone. Would you do this with an AI pastor? I think that's coming. 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All right, we're talking about AI. I want to finish up here on that. Michael, welcome to the Pastor Scott Show.
2: Yes, how you doing, sir?
0: Good, Michael.
2: Father, Son, Holy Spirit, to all of us out there. You can't beat that.
0: That's right.
2: That's what I want to say. That's what God made in the beginning. People ask, why does he send people to hell? No, he gave us free choice. He didn't make us into robots. And now we got robots that are controlling the show. It's good to have these mechanical things, but men got to keep over the control, not let them control the people. That's not proper. And you get in these driverless cars, I mean, they can break down. Nobody's controlling it. And that one girl tried to drive herself home, and she was drunk and just put the electronics on the car, and she crashed it. She got in trouble. But, yeah, you know, like, we go right back.
0: So do you think, I'm almost out of time here.
2: I wouldn't have a pastor.
0: Yeah, go ahead.
2: I wouldn't have a pastor.
0: Do you think that's coming?
2: It might be, the way everything's going. No, a pastor comes from the Spirit of God. And if God wanted us to be robots, he would have made us robots to wander around.
0: I guess he
2: made a free choice, you know? And we need a pastor.
0: Michael,
2: he makes a mistake.
0: I think you're right. I'm about out of time, so I'm going to let you go. But you know what? I think that it's something that we need to be wise about. You know, when we talk about fear, when we talk about the future, the Bible always instructs us to be wise, to ask God for wisdom, to be prudent, meaning that, you know, we don't respond in a sort of knee-jerk way to things. I think probably AI is the future. What he was talking about there is that, you know, those cars and the problems that they've had, actually, already the AI-driven cars are safer than human drivers. Overall, that's statistically what's happening. I think that's coming. It's probably not going to go away. But there is also something else. And what our caller Michael was just saying, people need people. And the spiritual advice that people are getting from AI, and I think it's going to increase, I'm sure that the Holy Spirit can use it. But I think there's a greater danger, and it needs to be more people. Because if we're giving up control to these things, every movie that deals with this, that's what it always deals with, right? Is giving up control.
3: What's wrong with that?
0: Exactly. That's the thing. All right, we'll talk about this another time. We're out of time today. It's Pastor Scott Show. 888-528-2557. 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Occasionally, we show you some of the AI stuff on there. We'll be back tomorrow from 3 to 5 live. Good night.
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17: We're essentially walking, talking billboards for what Christians look like. 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
18: Some people bring joy wherever they go. Some people bring joy whenever they go. Which person are you? Are you the person that lights up the room or turns off the lights? Are you the person that brings everything down, or are you the person that builds others up?